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0: 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I heard my mother sing her way back when I was a child.
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0: Hello, I'm Celia Hatton, and at 4 hours GMT, welcome to the newsroom. Coming up, Donald Trump's Director of National Intelligence resigns for personal reasons, but Tulsi Gabbard also struggled with the president's decision to enter into foreign wars.
1: She has been a long-term critic of wars of choice of foreign intervention. And the result is that she was cut out of key meetings. So there have clearly been tensions there for a while.
0: It's been another tumultuous week for Donald Trump. We'll speak with our North America editor. The Democratic Republic of Congo says Ebola has been reported across several provinces. Plus, scientists develop gym equipment for space.
2: Devices like this are the future. It could be on the moon, maybe even one day on Mars.
0: And
3: as the electric current dies and the microphones grow cold, as the lights are switched off.
4: Good night and good luck.
0: Goodbye from an American institution after almost 100 years as CBS News Radio signs off. Stay with us.
5: Live from NPR News, I'm Dan Ronan. The Trump administration has tightened rules to apply for a green card. Temporary visa holders who decide they want green cards must first return to their home countries and apply from there. NPR's Jasmine Garz reports.
6: In the past, visa holders have been able to file for an adjustment of status in the U.S. and in many cases stay while it was pending. The memo reiterates that visa holders looking to get a green card, which is a permanent residency, must apply from their home countries. People like international students or skilled workers with H-1B visas. In the memo, United States Citizenship and Immigration Services, or USCIS, said the pathway to permanent residency has been abused for decades and that people who are denied or in waiting sometimes stay illegally. Immigration advocates say it would place people fleeing dangerous circumstances in vulnerable positions in which they'd have to return to that danger. Jasmine Garz, NPR News, New York.
5: The new chair of the Federal Reserve says he hopes to get inflation under control. NPR's Scott Horsley reports Kevin Warsh was sworn in on Friday.
7: Supreme Court Justice Clarence Thomas administered the oath in the White House East Room. Warsh is the first Fed chairman to be sworn in there since Alan Greenspan in the 1980s. By design, the Fed is supposed to be insulated from political interference. President Trump has repeatedly challenged those boundaries, though, attacking the central bank for not slashing interest rates. Trump hinted at a different approach with Warsh.
8: I want Kevin to be totally independent. I want him to be independent and just do a great job. Don't look at me. Don't look at anybody. Just do your own thing and do a great job.
7: Interest rate cuts are less likely now that the U.S. war with Iran is putting upward pressure on gas prices and inflation. Scott Horsley, NPR News, Washington.
5: About 39 million Americans are expected to be driving this weekend as gas prices have risen more than 50% since the war in Iran began. NPR's Stephen Bashara has tips on how drivers can save money.
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5: Wall Street will be closed Monday for Memorial Day, but all three indexes, the Dow, the S&P, and the NASDAQ, closed higher on Friday. You're listening to NPR News. Google is changing what it means to Google. The tech company is integrating AI more deeply into its core internet search function. But as NPR's John Rudich reports, critics say it could mean fewer choices for the users.
10: At its annual developer conference this week, Google said it's making its iconic search box more dynamic so it can expand with longer searches. Users can also put pictures or documents into it for new kinds of searches. And it's folding more AI into its search. The company has put AI overviews on some searches for about a year, and it sees the integration of the two as the way forward. Critics warn that AI answers could give consumers less choice as AI prioritizes suggestions over web links. That could also undermine the internet economy and businesses that are reliant on clicks, including online shops, web advertisers, and even news organizations. John Ruich, NPR News.
5: The president of the Maryland State Senate says he's now open to having the state redraw its congressional lines in 2027. This to possibly eliminate the only Republican-held congressional district and give Democrats an opportunity to add another seat in the 2020 election. Senator Bill Ferguson had previously been opposed to redrawing the lines, but he told NPR member station WYPR in Baltimore that the Supreme Court's decision on the Voting Rights Act and the Republican-led efforts to redraw congressional districts in numerous southern states means, in his words, the rules have changed. Maryland's Democratic Governor Wes Moore says the state, in this case, needs to move more aggressively. This is NPR News. I'm Dan Ronan.
11: 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And Jarl and Pamela Mohn, focusing on civil liberties, foster youth, public radio, and the arts.
0: Hello, I'm Celia Hatton, and this is the newsroom on the BBC World Service. Let's go straight to Washington, and some of the latest news to come out of the White House, the resignation of another Trump cabinet member. Tulsi Gabbard is stepping down, citing personal reasons. She'd been serving as the U.S. Director of National Intelligence, normally a position that wields great power and influence in the Oval Office. But long before she announced her departure, Tulsi Gabbard had largely taken a back seat in the administration. Once a Democrat, she'd switched her allegiance to the Republicans under Donald Trump and was a vocal supporter of his America First policy. The president's interventions in Venezuela and Iran put her out of step with his inner circle. With internal tensions growing, Ms. Gabbard will leave at the end of next month. Our North America editor Sarah Smith told me more about Tulsi Gabbard's political struggles.
1: Tulsi Gabbard was a congresswoman from Hawaii. As a Democrat, she was a big rising star in the party. She even ran for president in 2020. But then she switched sides, became a big Donald Trump MAGA supporter. And when he returned to the White House, found herself actually being appointed to this job as Director of National Intelligence. But she has been a long-term critic of wars of choice of foreign intervention. Now, of course, Donald Trump was as well during the election campaign, and that tied them closely together. But she's maintained that position during her time in office. And the result is that she was cut out of key meetings planning the military action in Venezuela when the then President Nicolas Maduro was captured by US forces and the war in Iran. She also gave some rather inconvenient testimony to Congress at one point when she was being asked about the intelligence in Iran, and she said that they had no evidence that Iran was trying to rebuild its nuclear capabilities, and that was directly opposed to what Donald Trump in the White House were saying at the time. So there have clearly been tensions there for a while, and there were rumours circulating around Washington that it was possible she might be asked to leave her post. In the end, today, she announced her resignation, and she said because her husband is unwell, that he's suffering from a rare and serious bone cancer and that she needs to leave her job to support him through that battle. And Donald Trump posted on social media that Ms. Gabbard has done an incredible job and we will miss her.
0: Staying with the Iran war, Sarah, it's been an interesting week for the Trump administration. Congressional Republicans called off a vote on the Iran war. Can you take us through this decision and what it tells us about the party's stance on the conflict?
1: Yes, so there was a push in the House of Representatives for a vote on a war powers resolution. And if this passed, it would compel Donald Trump to end the military action in Iran. But it needs, obviously, a majority in Congress to pass it. It's been tried before and it has failed. This time, though, it looked as though there would be enough Republican rebels joining with the Democrats to actually win this vote. So they pulled the vote rather than lose it. But the Republican leadership in the House can't put this off forever. The same war powers resolution is also going through the Senate, and it's getting much closer as well to a victory for the Democrats or for those who oppose the war in Iran. And part of this is because Donald Trump has been challenging Republican lawmakers who he doesn't feel have been loyal enough, both in the House of Representatives and in the Senate. He's actually managed to back primary challengers against some other Republicans, and he's been successful in that. So come November, the pesky lawmakers who don't agree with him will no longer be in Congress, but they're there for now and might yet deal him a few difficult blows.
0: Our North America editor, Sarah Smith. Staying in the US, 31-year-old Kilmar Abrego Garcia became a symbol of President Trump's mass deportation drive when he was mistakenly sent to a mega prison in El Salvador last year. He successfully sued for his return to the United States, where the Department of Justice reopened a human smuggling investigation into Mr. Garcia, based on what police discovered during a traffic stop in Tennessee back in 2022. He pleaded not guilty, and the case has now been thrown out, as Joel Gunter explains.
12: The federal judge in this case didn't mince his words. He accused the Department of Justice of an abuse of prosecutorial power for bringing this case against Kilmar Abrego Garcia. He said that the case was essentially vindictive and dismissed it on this basis. Now, this all goes back to March of last year when Mr. Abrego Garcia was swept up in those mass deportations by the Trump administration, some of those people controversially being sent to this so-called mega prison in El Salvador, where conditions were known to be very bad. The U.S. Supreme Court ruled that Mr. Abrego Garcia's deportation was in violation of a U.S. court order that had barred him from being sent back on the basis that he might be persecuted there. Now, the Trump administration resisted that, resisted bringing Mr. Abrego Garcia back to the U.S., but they were forced to. And once they had, the Department of Justice pulled this case relating to this traffic stop off the shelf and began a prosecution against Mr. Abrego Garcia. Now, that case in Tennessee related to this traffic stop where he was stopped by immigration officials and was allegedly driving a vehicle containing other undocumented immigrants. The case didn't go anywhere at the time. After the Trump administration was forced to bring Mr. Abrego Garcia back to the U.S., the Department of Justice decided to reopen that case and prosecute him. And that is what the judge in Tennessee today ruled was essentially a vindictive prosecution, and he dismissed it on that basis.
0: Joel Gunter. The Democratic Republic of Congo says Ebola cases have now been reported across several conflict-hit eastern provinces after the World Health Organization upgraded the risk assessment for the current outbreak to very high. It's the kind of announcement that brings back memories from another Ebola outbreak a decade ago that happened in an entirely different part of Africa. The BBC brought together two journalists who covered that West African epidemic, which ended in 2016. American journalist Sherry Fink was on the ground for months in Liberia, Guinea, and Sierra Leone. And Umeru Fofana in Sierra Leone reported for the BBC. So what comes to mind when thinking back to that outbreak and the one happening now? First, Umeru Fofana.
13: It's like the same script with just, different names of places and individuals. Ambulances were attacked by people in Sierra Leone, as well as in Liberia. You know, treatment centers were also attacked.
14: I agree with Umaru. It is very familiar. Also remember in West Africa, the responders were really beating up on themselves because of those messages or the focus on bats, and they kept changing their educational approach. But sometimes what they found was it wasn't until people started to die in a particular community that the community got it. And then, you know, their cooperation is so needed to really stem the deaths and get control of things.
13: Well, it's interesting, Dr. Sharifa, you say that, because exactly when the whole outbreak was in West Africa, not least in Sierra Leone and Liberia, which are predominantly Muslim countries, the burial teams were much later restarted.

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1: You know, COVID, people who contracted COVID and recovered, I've heard in the U.S. in small communities were stigmatized.
2: I'd be in my protective gear. I would really keep my distance. And that sort of like became a regimen that I have to be going through every now and again to the point that it became a part of my psyche. But at some point, my daughter, who was 2 years old at the time, I mean, had a very high fever. You know, we thought really that she had been infected. And if she had been infected, I would have been the only conduit through which she would have had the infection because I kept going in and out. We were all scared. I quarantined myself within the compound. Eventually, it turned out that, in fact, she didn't have the virus. But that was a very, very scary moment because it coincided with my interview with the country's only virologist, Dr. Sheikh Omar Khan, who eventually got infected just days after my interview with him, and then he died.
3: That was Umaro Fofana in Sierra Leone and Sherry Fink of the New York Times. You're listening to The Newsroom on the BBC World Service. In Russia, police have been raiding music bars and nightclubs as part of a practice which critics say is aimed against freedom of expression. The BBC estimates that over the past year, 21 events have been raided. From London, the BBC's Vitaly Shevchenko reports on what's happening inside Russia.
4: A rock concert at the Foresters' Hut, a venue in the Siberian oil city of Tumene. The club says it offers visitors an atmosphere of camaraderie, rebellion and rock and roll. At a gig last month, this atmosphere was shattered as riot police burst into the bar. Here's how one concert goer described the raid. We'll call him Sergei. To protect his identity, we can't use his name or his voice.
5: Everyone inside was forced to lie on the floor. They were armed. They literally prodded my face with a machine gun. A security officer then checked my phone. I had sanitized my Telegram subscriptions while riot police were filing in. I didn't resist as I knew it would only make things worse. They used truncheons against everyone who did. The officer then gave me a lecture about how bad Ukrainians were. My friends were kept inside, but they were quickly released after they said they loved Putin and the special military operation in Ukraine. Some were pressured to enlist in the army.
4: Allegations around the raid on that event are by no means unique. On the same day, police disrupted an activist festival of self-organization, also held in Tumen, followed by a raid on a heavy metal gig in Yekaterinburg 3 weeks later. In all, the BBC has identified 21 cultural events raided by the police across Russia over the past 12 months. 15 of them were concerts, while the other 6 were theatrical performances, festivals and parties held at nightclubs. The police rarely say why they raid gigs and clubs, but media reports give reasons such as looking for drugs, extremists, LGBT symbols, which are banned in Russia, and manifestations of Satanism. Also banned. After one raid at a rock club in Yaroslavl, the police said they had detained 6 people with extremist views who demonstrated prohibited symbols. But Russian human rights lawyer Valeria Vetushkina argues that there is more to these raids than just upholding law and order.
6: The authorities and the security services which implement their orders are utterly terrified of any manifestations of dissent. This is shown by their actions against books, music, theatre, films and so on. They censor everything.
4: The most popular performers in Russia have already been forced to toe the line, but that is not enough for the authorities anymore, argues Russian sociologist Dmitry Dubrovsky. According to him, repression has worsened since the invasion of Ukraine, and steering clear of politics no longer means you are safe from the police.
7: Music specifically has turned out to be a source of unsanctioned freedom. The biggest problem for these bands is not what they perform, but the fact that they're independent. Independence is now apparently being seen not as neutrality, but as a threat. It's pretty obvious how they're trying to get back to controlling culture, music and so on, the way they did under the KGB.
4: Such

0: AIDS have created an all-pervasive atmosphere of fear and repression. Both of the experts that we spoke to, Valeria Vetushkina and Dmitry Dubrovsky, are now living outside of Russia. The punk rocker from Tumenj only spoke to the BBC on condition of complete anonymity, while several other concert-goers refused to be interviewed, citing fear of police reprisals. And this works just fine for the authorities. Sanitised lyrics and set lists, and people who are afraid to speak out.
1: That report was by Vitaly Shevchenko. We've asked the Russian authorities for a response, but have heard nothing back. Let's focus on Cuba now, where students, state workers and supporters of the Cuban Revolution have held a rally in Havana in support of the island's former leader, 94-year-old Raul Castro. Mr. Castro, the brother of Fidel, was charged by the U.S. with murder and other crimes this week over the shooting down of two U.S. civilian planes in 1996. The Cuban government says the charges against him are simply a means by which Washington can justify military action and force regime change on the Caribbean island. From Havana, here's our correspondent Will Grant.
2: From dawn, supporters of the Cuban Revolution gathered outside the U.S. Embassy in Havana in defiant mood to reject the murder charge recently brought against their former president, Raul Castro. The 94-year-old ex-Cuban leader wasn't present for the event himself, but his handpicked successor, Miguel Díaz-Canel, led the support for him, as numerous speakers denounced what they see as a politically motivated pretext for a U.S. invasion. The rally came after Mr. Castro was indicted on murder and conspiracy to murder charges over the shooting down in 1996 of two U.S. civilian airplanes by Cuban fighter jets. Four people, three of them Americans, were killed. At the time, Mr. Castro was the island's defense minister. Speaking to the media, his daughter, Mariela Castro, said the nation was prepared for the possibility of conflict.
3: We are used to receiving constant threats. Some moments have been more dangerous than others. But life brings what it will, and whatever we must endure, we'll be ready for.
2: At the same time, the war of words continues across the Florida Straits. The U.S. Secretary of State, Marco Rubio, has voiced doubts over the possibility of a diplomatic solution with Cuba, saying the island represents a national security threat to the U.S. In reply, the Cuban Foreign Minister, Bruno Rodriguez, accused him of telling lies to instigate a military aggression against Cuba.
1: Will Grant in Cuba. British engineers have recruited an Olympic rower to test out an exercise machine that could one day be in space. The team is developing a gym for astronauts, as Harriet Bradshaw reports.
4: Astronauts, especially those on long space missions, have to work hard against the effects of microgravity to maintain muscle mass and bone density in space. Currently, that means spending at least 2 hours a day exercising while they're on the International Space Station. But a British team is trying to find more efficient ways to stay fit in space. They're developing a multi-gym called High Frequency Impulse for Microgravity, or HIFIM.
5: We're at a really exciting moment in space exploration because we have the International Space Station, we have whatever space stations are coming next, and we have the Artemis missions going back to the moon and this time to stay. So devices like this are the future. It could be on the moon, maybe even one day on Mars, because that's the ultimate goal.
4: They've previously tested the setup that would help astronauts jump in space, but brought Matthew Wells in to trial the rowing attachment. He tested it during a parabolic flight, which allowed him to float for 22-second intervals as the plane ascended and nosedived to mimic space conditions.
6: I've done a lot of training in my time in different environments, but never at this kind of a gravity. It's just unbelievable.
4: Space agencies around the world are involved in the space gym's development. It's hoped it could end up on moon bases and space stations in future.
1: Harriet Bradshaw. And last, we're going to end the program looking back at the history of an American radio institution. CBS News Radio was launched almost a century ago as the precursor to today's CBS News Network. In the 1930s and 40s, families would gather around their radio sets to hear President Roosevelt delivering what were known as his fireside chats. And during the Second World War, the network's London-based correspondent, Edward Murrow, brought the horror of the Blitz to American homes. On Friday, though, CBS News Radio signed off for the last time. To mark the occasion, we got the thoughts of 95-year-old Marvin Kalb and Brooke Byers, the granddaughter of one of CBS's founders, William Paley.
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7: For the latest on that Moscow situation, here's the story from Moscow by CBS News correspondent Marvin Kalb.
9: Western diplomats believe that the Khrushchev proposal today of withdrawing...
10: I was hired by Murrow in the spring of 1957. Murrow called me and asked if I would come down to New York and chat with him, which I did. And at the end of which, he stood up, tall, very handsome fellow, put his arm around me, and he said, "Hey, how would you like to join CBS?"
7: This is Edward Murrow speaking from Vienna. It's now nearly 2:30 in the morning, and Herr Hitler has not yet arrived. No one seems to know just when he will get here, but most people expect him sometime after 10 o'clock tomorrow morning.
10: It's of course. They came up with this idea that you could have a guy broadcasting from Vienna, from Moscow, from London, from Paris, put one behind the other, put it all together, and you have what is today global news coverage. And Murrow started it at CBS in the late 1930s. For me, it was essential listening.
8: 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Yes, I mean, there was this ubiquitous presence of televisions every time we visited. 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
10: There are two families rising now that will very soon dominate the news in the United States. One is the Murdoch family, led by Fox News, and the other is the Ellison family, led by the combination of CBS and CNN. Both of these empires, to a degree, bow down before the wishes of the White House. And so the concept of a free press is still there, but there's a fear about time, how much longer, what is happening. Do we have to be afraid of saying something? That exists today. Newsrooms are places where fear exists, and that should not be.
7: So many broadcasts, so little time to remember them. Let us salute the words that, because time cannot be expanded, were not spoken again on this broadcast today. As the electric current dies and the microphones grow cold, as the lights are switched off.
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1: CBS News veteran Marvin Kalb and Brooke Byers, the granddaughter of CBS founder William Paley. 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Our main news, the Democratic Republic of Congo says Ebola cases have now been reported across several conflict-hit eastern provinces after the World Health Organization upgraded the risk assessment for the current outbreak to very high. The U.S. Director of National Intelligence, Tulsi Gabbard, has announced her resignation, and SpaceX has completed a 12th test flight of its next-generation Starship rocket, which NASA intends to use in future missions to the moon. More information on all these stories on the BBC News website. Thanks for joining us. Thanks for listening.
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13: Overcast skies overnight with lows around 48. Heavy rain likely Saturday. High temperatures reach up to 57. Cloudy skies expected. Isolated rain showers likely Saturday night. Lows around 49. 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I'm meteorologist Derek Hite. Right now, 57.
14: I'm Anthony Zerker, and you're about to hear Americast, the BBC's podcast on all things America from the BBC World Service. Today, we look at Cuba. The Trump administration has imposed an economic blockade and indicted former President Raul Castro in an attempt to force a change of government in Havana. But what is Trump's next move? Could a full-scale invasion be on the cards? And is the U.S. prepared for a war on its doorstep? That's all coming up after the news. I'll be joined by Sarah Smith.
1: BBC News. The Democratic Republic of Congo says Ebola cases have now been reported across several conflict-hit eastern provinces. It's after the World Health Organization raised its risk assessment for the outbreak to very high. The Trump administration has announced that most foreigners seeking a green card will have to leave the United States and apply at an embassy or consulate. Immigration lawyers say the change is likely to lead to more family separations. At least 8 people have been killed in northeastern China after a gas explosion in a coal mine in Shanxi province. Dozens of miners are still trapped. Some are reported to be in a critical condition. Police in Russia have conducted regular raids on music bars and nightclubs as part of a practice which critics say targets freedom of expression. Experts say the raids have added to the atmosphere of fear and repression in Russia. The security forces in Bolivia will open humanitarian corridors through roadblocks set up by protesters demanding the resignation of the president. Rodrigo Paz took office 6 months ago amid a worsening economic crisis. A U.S. jury has cleared the aircraft manufacturer Boeing of hiding safety problems with its popular 737 MAX jets. LOT Polish Airlines sued Boeing for more than $150 million in damages for lost revenue. SpaceX has completed a 12th test flight of its next-generation Starship rocket, which NASA intends to use in future missions to the moon. The test comes ahead of a planned public offering by the SpaceX company. And the Olympic medal winner Matthew Wells has been testing an exercise machine for space. It's supposed to help astronauts counter the effects zero gravity has on their bodies. Wells tested the machine during a flight simulating weightlessness. BBC News.
15: Does Donald Trump have a plan for Cuba? And if he does, what might it be? We've already seen a big escalation this week because the US has charged Raul Castro, the 94-year-old former leader, with 4 counts of murder in a case that dates all the way back to 1996. Add to that Trump's economic blockade of the island, which is causing a really dire humanitarian situation in Cuba. Does this all add up to the United States trying to force a change of government in Havana? Well, we will go through all the various political maneuverings and get a sense of what's actually going on behind the headlines and try and work out if Donald Trump is close to a Cuban takeover. Welcome to Americast.
16: Americast. Americast from BBC News.
17: You hear that sound? 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
21: I have 4 words for you. 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
15: Hello, it's Sarah here in the BBC's Washington Bureau.
14: And it's Anthony right next to Sarah here in Washington, D.C.
15: And we're going to be joined a little bit later in the podcast by Carlos Curbelo, who you're going to be talking to, Anthony, aren't you? Former Republican congressman from Florida, who is the son of Cuban exiles.
14: Yeah, he's going to be able to shed some light on how the Cuban exile community in South Florida views the latest developments in Cuba. And he has some connections on the island as well. So it'll be an interesting look into what's going on in the politics of the Cuban community.
15: Yeah, and let's dive first into what's been happening here with U.S.-Cuban relations. It was a very big day yesterday when the U.S. Justice Department announced that it was charging Raul Castro, 94 years old, former leader of Cuba, with 4 counts of murder. And the charges relate to 2 planes that were shot down in 1996, humanitarian flights that were flying from the U.S. to Cuba. And this was a very big moment. It came on Cuban Independence Day. It was announced with great fanfare in Miami, where most of the American Cuban community lives. And it was a pretty big symbol, wasn't it, of where the Trump administration stands on Cuba.
14: Right. If you remember Nicolas Maduro, he had criminal charges facing him, and they used that as justification to go into Caracas, Venezuela, and detain him and bring him back to the United States. So a lot of people view this indictment as perhaps setting the stage for some sort of similar military action. Now, I have to remember Raul Castro, he was not the head of Cuba back then. His brother Fidel was, but he was the head of the Cuban armed services. And now, after the death of Fidel, has been elevated to be the supreme leader of Cuba, although he is, as we've mentioned, 94 years old. So he is getting on in years. There's a question about how much he actually is involved in the day-to-day operations of the state.
15: Well, the Trump administration went out of its way, I think, to draw attention to this. Instead of just having a normal announcement in the Justice Department, they were down in Miami at Freedom Tower, which was the kind of Ellis Island for Cubans, wasn't it, Anthony, coming in to America looking for political asylum. And that's where the acting Attorney General, Todd Blanche, went to make the announcement. This is what he had to say.
0: For the first time in nearly 70 years, senior leadership of the Cuban regime has been charged in this country, in the United States of America, for acts of violence resulting in the deaths of American citizens. Nations and their leaders cannot be permitted to target Americans, kill them, and not face accountability. President Trump is committed to restoring a very simple but important principle. If you kill Americans, we will pursue you, no matter who you are, no matter what title you hold, and in this case, no matter how much time has passed.
15: And then Todd Blanche was asked on NBC News whether Raul Castro will ever actually stand trial in the United States.
3: That's the goal. I mean, there's an arrest warrant, and we indict people, as I said earlier today, we indict people outside the United States all the time. And there's a lot of ways that we can get them, and I certainly hope that any defendant that's indicted in this country stands trial for what they've been charged with doing.
14: So an arrest warrant set out for him. As we mentioned, Nicolas Maduro had one, and they actually did arrest him. And he's in New York now, right now awaiting trial. Do we think that Raul Castro might actually be arrested, that the United States might go in and grab him like they did Maduro?
15: Well, that's the message they want to send, clearly, is, you know, we did this in Venezuela and we could do this if we want to in Cuba. I don't think there's any sign that they're ready for it now, not least because a lot of the special forces who would be required to do that are in the Gulf. They're not in the right part of the world at the moment. Although if they were rehearsing for it and staging it exactly as they did before the Maduro raid, we wouldn't necessarily know about it. That came as a complete surprise what happened in Venezuela at the beginning of the year. But I think that Venezuelan playbook is very much what Donald Trump wants us and wants the Cuban administration to be thinking about.
14: Yeah, there was a huge military buildup around Venezuela, and we were remarking on it at the latter part of last year. There hasn't been a similar sort of buildup around Cuba, but then again, Cuba is at its closest point only 90 miles from Florida, so it doesn't take that much for the United States to be able to project its military there. Now, Cuba has been subject to this embargo, the Venezuelan oil after that raid to capture Maduro. It has been cut off. The shipments that were subsidizing, essentially, Cuban economy, the oil shipments from Venezuela, have ended. So it has created a massive humanitarian crisis in that country. And there may be the hopes among the Americans that the pressure, the financial pressure, the economic hardship, the humanitarian hardship that Cuba is going through will force Cuba to make concessions short of having to send the United States military in.
15: Yeah, because the oil embargo means that, for instance, they're only getting a couple of hours of electricity a day, and that has huge economic consequences, as well as being, you know, extremely difficult for the people who live there. This idea that by strangling a country's economy, you can persuade the population to overthrow an authoritarian regime, I think, optimistic to say the best.
14: Yeah, I think what we're finding in Iran is that the regime doesn't care that much about the suffering of its people. I mean, it's an authoritarian dictatorial regime that has been perfectly willing to kill its own citizens when they express dissent or attempt to demonstrate against the government. And Cuba certainly could be a similar sort of situation. But the United States has made clear what it wants. John Ratcliffe, who is the head of the CIA, CIA said that there needs to be fundamental change in the Cuban government. So essentially, the United States is saying, you've got to get rid of Raul Castro. You have to get rid of the whole regime. You have to start democratizing, start opening the country up to American economic investment and trade. And in exchange, all of this, the blockade that is preventing Cuba from trading with other countries, the economic sanctions, all of it would go away. We have offered, in fact, $100 billion in economic aid in the lifting of the oil blockade if Cuba relents and starts moving towards a more open, free market type of economy.
15: Which may well be what a lot of the citizenry want, but we're faced with the same issue that Donald Trump has with Iran here. It's one thing to economically punish a country and say, we want you to change in some way, and maybe that would be enough pressure to do it. Fundamental change, or the kind of regime change that Donald Trump initially said he wanted in Iran. Asking a government to put itself out of power, basically, for people to say you can no longer have any role in governing this. Why would anybody negotiate on that basis? They're asking for too much, fundamentally.
14: Right, and same with Iran, an existential threat to a regime. You put a regime's back up against the wall and say you have to leave, they will do almost anything to hold on to power. But that's exactly what Marco Rubio, the Secretary of State, has been asking, the American government has asking. Here's Rubio talking to Fox News on Air Force One when they were en route to China last week about what he wants from Cuba.
2: There is no economy in Cuba. To the extent there's any wealth in Cuba, it doesn't go to the people. It doesn't even go to the government. The wealth is controlled by a company owned by military generals. They take all the money. They're sitting on billions of dollars. Okay, this is a country where people are literally now eating garbage from the streets. But they have a company that controls all of the money making there that's sitting on $15, $16 billion. So it's a broken, non-functional economy, and it's impossible to change it. I wish it were different, but I believe, it's my personal opinion, you cannot change the economic trajectory of Cuba as long as the people who are in charge of it now are in charge of it. That's what's going to have to change, because these people have proven incapable. I hope I'm wrong. We'll give them a chance, but I don't think it's going to happen. I don't think we're going to be able to change the direct trajectory of Cuba as long as these people are in charge in that regime.
14: And we should talk about Marco Rubio here, because I think he is instrumental in driving U.S. foreign policy with regards to Cuba. He is the child of Cuban immigrants. He represented Florida in the United States Senate, obviously representing a lot of the Cuban expatriate community in South Florida. He is very aware of this issue, has cared about this issue for a long time. I think one of his ultimate goals would be to see what, in his view, would be the liberation of Cuba. I think that if he could accomplish that, I think he would be able to feel like his life had some sort of crowning achievement. And so you can hear it in what he's saying here. You can also hear it in the message he delivered to the people of Cuba in Spanish, which he speaks fluently just earlier this week.
5: En un día como hoy, en 1902, la bandera cubana ondeó por primera vez.
15: What he was saying was, I know that today you who call the island home are going through unimaginable hardships. Today I want to share with you the truth about the reason for your suffering. And I want to tell you that we in the United States offer to help you not only alleviate the current crisis, but also to build a better future.
5: Now,
15: this is really interesting to try and pick apart, isn't it? So we had Marco Rubio there talking about unimaginable hardships in Cuba at the moment. And in the previous clip, he was talking about people literally now eating garbage. People he has a great affinity with, people his parents came from there. Yet the reason for all of this hardship is what's being imposed by the United States. Now, I mean, admittedly, obviously the communist Cuban government wasn't sitting on top of a thriving economy that people were enjoying freedoms with. But it's so bad now because of what the U.S. is doing, not because of the mismanagement of the Cubans.
14: Right. And Cuba, you know, it's one of the last standing communist regimes. Obviously, it was a focus of the Cold War, the Cuban Missile Crisis. People can go back and look at their history books about how close the United States and the Soviet Union came to nuclear war. But I guess the question is, all right, now we put on this blockade, we are tightening the screws in ways that maybe we haven't even before. We've indicted the leader of their government. What happens next? What's Donald Trump's end game here?
15: Yeah, because if it is to put so much pressure on the population that they will overthrow the regime. You are going to have people like Marco Rubio and a lot of Cuban Americans who are pretty fundamental to Donald Trump's electoral support as well, having to watch things get worse and worse and worse for the Cuban population in the hope that if they are punished hard enough, they will eventually revolt. And that's it's a pretty crude way of going about things, but it's a pretty cruel way of doing it too.
14: Yeah, so the question is, do they ultimately relent, which I think is what the United States hopes. Does it come to the point where, as we saw in Venezuela, as we saw in Iran, Donald Trump decides to use the U.S. military to invade Cuba, or at least to try to capture Raul Castro and topple the regime? And if so, how does that play out? We've heard reports that Cuba is buying and constructing over 100 drones to defend their island. So there is clearly the thought on their side that there might be some sort of military action. But also those reports, the United States government has been advancing, that could be a justification. Oh, they're arming. We need to go in and disarm them. So this could also be something that escalates the situation to the point where a military action is almost unavoidable. It doesn't seem sustainable at this point, I don't think.
15: I mean, there's a few things the U.S. particularly wants from Cuba, short of the total overthrow of the ruling elite, and that would be getting rid of some surveillance posts that the China and Russia maintain there that are a real bugbear of America, because they can listen in to America. They can hear what the Southern Command of the United States military are saying, possibly even what Central Command are up to. So they're very worried about that. There's a couple of other things. I mean, they've talked for a long time about wanting to open up the economy, like, as you say, China and Vietnam, integrate it more into the world economy, business opportunities there would be for American businesses there. It's not clear to me at the moment whether, if the Cuban government were to make concessions like that and, you know, push China and Russia a little further away, whether that would be enough for the Trump administration.
14: Right. All right, well, let's hear from Donald Trump himself. He was asked over the past week about what he saw with Cuba and whether escalation was possible.
4: President, what's coming next for Cuba?
6: Well, we're going to see. It's a failing nation. You see that? It's falling apart. They have no oil. They have no money. It's a failing nation, so I just can't tell you that. But we're there to help. We're there to help the families, the people. And again, a lot of those people are related to me in the sense that I've had such a great relationship with Cuban Americans.
4: On the table here, Mr. President, should we expect any escalation here, or should they expect anything? Yes.
6: No, you won't. There won't be escalation. I don't think there needs to be. Look, the place is falling apart. It's a mess. And they've sort of lost control. They've really lost control of Cuba.
14: That seemed kind of definitive, didn't it?
15: Yes, although, I mean, overlaid with the idea that there won't be escalation because there doesn't need to be because the government in Cuba has lost control. And it's not clear that that's the case. I mean, they are economically hobbled, but it's not at all clear to me that the government is therefore losing control and it's going to be easy for the population to topple them or whatever it is. Imagine Donald Trump hopes and imagines is going to happen without him having to intervene militarily.
14: Right. And the Cuban government, for their part, has said that there would be a bloodbath if the United States got involved militarily in Cuba. We tried once with the Bay of Pigs, also during Kennedy's administration. And again, this is how far back this goes. And that was a bloodbath on the invading side. The United States, the CIA, had supported Cuban expats who came in trying to start their own revolution. And it all was just a disaster. I don't think that it would be a similar sort of operation this time around. I think we might see, you know, American military forces more decidedly committed, but it's still, there's no guarantee that it would work out the way the United States wants.
15: Yeah, and another electoral consideration, of course, that might be on Donald Trump's mind is, depending on what happens with the war on Iran and increased public opposition to that, the idea of getting embroiled in or even firmly threatening any other kind of armed conflict might not be the wisest electoral move in a midterm year.
14: All right, Sarah, now we've set the stage. Let's talk to someone who knows a great deal about Cuba and the Cuban-American community in Florida. It's Carlos Covello, who is a former congressman from Florida and the child of Cuban immigrants. Hello, Congressman. So good to have you on.
22: Hello. Thank you. It's a pleasure to be with you.
14: All right. So we've talked about everything the United States has done recently with regard to Cuba. It feels like things are really starting to move. What's your take? What's Donald Trump's goal here?
22: Well, it's very clear that the goal is either regime change or just some meaningful structural change in the government of Cuba. You know, it's been 67 years that Cuba has been ruled by a communist dictatorship, a government that's been not a friend of the United States and has collaborated with American enemies throughout the decades, going back to the Cuban Missile Crisis. So this has been a long time coming. And of course, there was a big indictment yesterday of Raul Castro, which will serve as an instrument to further pressure the Cuban regime in this effort by the administration to force change on that island nation.
14: Now, you mentioned Raul Castro being indicted, and when I saw that come down, I instantly thought of Nicolas Maduro and what the United States did with him going into Caracas and capturing him and bringing him back to the United States. Is that something you'd like to see with Raul Castro? Do you think he should stand trial? Why now? Raul Castro was 94 years old. What changed that made Trump decide? I mean, he'd been president for a full term prior to this. Why now?
22: I suppose an equally fair question is why not, right? There's no statute of limitations on murder in the United States. And these were three American citizens and one legal resident who were murdered over international waters. I would say that in addition to that, the fact that there is no statute of limitations, obviously there's this effort by the Trump administration to force changes in Cuba. And clearly this is part of that effort. And as you said, this indictment reminded you of the seizure of Nicolas Maduro earlier this year. I think that's exactly the message that the Trump administration wants to send to the Cuban dictatorship. Let them know that they're serious about provoking some meaningful change in Cuba and that the United States has the means and the will, importantly, to seize Raul Castro if they decide that that is the best course of action.
14: Now, how's the Cuban-American community in Florida, in the United States, responding to this? Obviously, they see pressure being applied, but it's also creating a real humanitarian situation in Cuba where they have family and relatives. Is there some concern, or are they celebrating what the administration has been doing?
22: Well, there's definitely concern for what the Cuban people are going through. And without a question, this American pressure campaign has certainly aggravated the situation in Cuba. But let's be very clear. The Cuban people have been suffering through these blackouts on the island for many years. Of course, there's concern for the Cuban people. Many in the Cuban-American community have family members on the island, but there's also a great deal of hope because what people really want here is a meaningful change in Cuba. What people really want here is for Cuba to be a prosperous nation, a nation where people have basic human rights, where they can dissent from the government, where there can be a free press, freedom of assembly, full freedom of religion. That's what people want for their relatives more than anything else.
14: All the reports that are coming out of Cuba are things that are very hard there. And you mentioned that. How would you respond to people who say, well, you know, if Donald Trump really cares about the people of Cuba, why is he hurting them so much?
22: There have been arguments against the United States sanctions policy against Cuba since President Kennedy first signed the economic embargo into law because it was an executive order, but into policy back in 1961. And look, those questions are fair and we can have intellectual conversations about them. But we also have to take into account that this administration has offered the Cuban regime $100 million in humanitarian assistance with the condition that the regime not be the one that distribute this aid because the regime is known to take these products for themselves and then to sell them for a profit. So the administration here in the United States has offered the Catholic Church as an institution that could distribute this aid. So I think there is a recognition here that the Cuban people are suffering through this crisis, and there's clearly a financial commitment to alleviate the suffering of the Cuban people. Really, this is a dictatorship that has put the Cuban people last at every step, and for that dictatorship to either change substantially or to leave power would be by far the best outcome for the Cuban people.
14: All right, Carlos, my phone is exploding here right now with breaking news that Marco Rubio, the Secretary of State, says that Cuba has, in fact, accepted that $100 million offer that the United States made, but he wasn't certain that the conditions that Cuba was putting on it were acceptable to the United States. So it feels like maybe there's some progress here, that at least there are negotiations, but what do you think the sticking points from an American standpoint might be?
22: Well, that's certainly good news, and I can imagine that the point of controversy here is how the aid gets distributed. The Cuban regime might be insisting that they control these resources, and I don't see a scenario under which the United States government is going to turn over $100 million to the Cuban regime, especially given their history of trying to use all of these products to stuff the coffers of the generals and of the people who helped the regime stay in power. So I'm certain that Secretary Rubio and that the administration will insist that an entity like the Catholic Church, or perhaps even the small entrepreneurs that do exist in Cuba, should be the ones that would be allowed to distribute this aid.
14: Thinking back to 2015 and the negotiations between the Obama administration and the Cuban regime, it felt like there was a diplomatic progress being made to open Cuba up. What went wrong with that? Why wasn't that a solution? Why couldn't they have done this without so much pain for the Cuban people?
22: Well, there were two big problems with that whole effort. Number one is that the Obama administration did not require that the Cuban regime make any structural changes. And I specifically asked Ben Rhodes, I was in Congress at the time, what are we getting in exchange? What are our demands? And he said, we don't have any demands. We just want to change the policy. So that was a big missed opportunity. The other problem with all of that is the nature of the Castro regime. They did not open up the way that the Obama administration anticipated that they would. For example, they did not allow American companies to go to the island and establish internet access. They always wanted to control the internet in an absolute fashion because they knew it could risk their grip on power if Cubans had uninterrupted access to the internet. So that really did serve, at the very least, to reveal the nature of this regime.
14: There are lots of regimes that are oppressive. There are lots of regimes that crack down on freedom of the press. The United States still deals with them. They don't use the kind of tools that the Trump administration has been using on Cuba to try to exact change. Why is Cuba different? Is it because of the proximity to the United States? Is it because there are people like you or the descendants of Cuban refugees who have a strong connection to the island? Why not just let Cuba be Cuba and not get muddled down in all of this?
22: I think it's all of that. Having an enemy state 90 miles from your shores is something that no country in the world would appreciate. Obviously, the Cuban-American community in the United States does have a great deal of influence. And if the community weren't here, yes, perhaps decades ago, people would have said, well, who cares? Let's just accept that there's an oppressive dictatorship 90 miles offshore. And then there's the nature of this regime. It's almost a miracle that this government has been able to exist for 67 years so close to the United States after so many adversarial activities that they have been involved with. Remember, Cuba is an ally and has been an ally for decades of Iran, obviously of Russia. The Russians and the Chinese have spy operations that are based out of Cuba. It was in Cuba that our diplomats first experienced Havana syndrome, something that has ruined people's lives. So I think the better question is, why didn't the United States take action sooner?
14: Congressman, it's so good to have you on. Thank you so much.
22: Thank you. It's good to be with you.
14: Okay, well, that's it for today. And if you want to get in touch, we read every single bit of correspondence we get. You can reach us at americast@bbc.co.uk, or you can send us a message or voice note via WhatsApp. That's +44 330 123 9480. See y'all later.
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0: BBC World Service at 5 hours GMT. Welcome to Weekend. I'm Paul Henley. Coming up, the World Health Organization has upgraded a risk assessment for the current outbreak of Ebola in eastern Congo to very high, with large numbers of vulnerable people at risk.
1: Around 4 million people need urgent humanitarian assistance, 2 million are displaced, and 10 million face acute hunger.
0: President Putin has said he'll consider options for retaliation after Moscow accused Kiev of attacking a student dormitory in Russian-occupied Ukraine. Also, a significant development in a legal case involving a Salvadoran migrant in the US. And a tennis legend finally gets to complete her history degree.
2: It's taken 61 years, and I want people to know that it's never too late, usually, if you can still think.
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3: Live from NPR News, I'm Dan Ronan. Kevin Warsh is now the new chairman of the Federal Reserve. He was sworn in Friday at the White House while pledging to remain independent. President Trump has said numerous times he wants the Fed to cut interest rates and that the former chairman, Jerome Powell, kept the rates too high, which he claims slowed the economy. After the swearing-in ceremony, Warsh outlined his mission.
4: Well, I'm not naive about the challenges we face. I believe, Mr. President, these years can bring unmatched prosperity that will raise living standards for Americans from all walks of life. And the Fed has something to do with it. Our mandate at the Fed is to promote price stability and maximum employment.
3: The swearing-in ceremony was the first time in nearly 40 years a new Fed chairman did not take the oath of office at the Federal Reserve, instead opting for an event at the White House. NATO foreign ministers gathered in Sweden amid conflicting announcements from Washington about troop presence in Europe. Terry Schultz reports Secretary of State Marco Rubio says European governments should not be surprised by coming cuts.
5: As Secretary of State Rubio flew to Sweden to meet his 32 NATO counterparts, President Trump issued a message on Truth Social, canceling an earlier announcement that some 4,000 U.S. troops would not be deployed as planned on a rotation to Poland. Instead, Trump said 5,000 would be sent to Poland. While the reversal was welcomed by Rubio's European counterparts, he warned them reductions are in fact coming.
6: That work was already ongoing, and it's been done in coordination with our allies. I'm not saying they're going to be thrilled about it, but they certainly are aware of it.
5: Rubio said he could not share details of what capabilities or forces the U.S. would cut in Europe, as that's handled by the Pentagon. For NPR News, I'm Terry Schultz in Helsingborg.
3: A pair of explosions rocked a shipyard on Staten Island Friday afternoon, killing one person and injuring dozens of others. Bruce Kornweiser reports.
7: A mid-afternoon explosion sparked a fire on a commercial shipyard. Dozens of firefighters and emergency workers responded to the call, but shortly after their arrival, a second blast tore through the facility. One person was killed. More than 30 first responders were hurt in the blast, including a fire marshal who was seriously injured. The cause of the explosion is unknown, but an investigation is underway. Mayor Zoran Mamdani praised the first responders during an afternoon press conference. He said they do what they always do, which is to run towards danger so that others can flee to safety. For NPR News, I'm Bruce Kornweiser in New York.
3: A federal judge in Nashville has dismissed human smuggling charges against Kilmar Abrego Garcia. He's the Maryland man who was mistakenly deported last year to El Salvador and served time in a maximum security prison in that country before eventually being returned to the United States. The Justice Department plans to appeal. This is NPR News. The driverless car company Waymo has suspended services in Atlanta and Texas after one of its vehicles was stranded by flooding during recent heavy rains. From member station WABE, Christopher Alston reports more storms are expected.
8: A Waymo vehicle got stuck during a downpour in Atlanta on Wednesday that flooded streets and even part of a downtown highway. The company says the vehicle was not occupied and was later recovered. At least one other Waymo vehicle was waylaid during the storm. Waymo serves only the city of Atlanta in Georgia and services several cities in Texas. The company said in a statement it's paused service in Texas out of an abundance of caution for the forecasted severe weather. Waymo has not confirmed when service will resume in either state. The National Weather Service says rain and thunderstorms are expected across much of the central and southeastern U.S. over the weekend, with the possibility of some turning severe. For NPR News, I'm Christopher Alston in Atlanta.
3: An estimated 40,000 people in Southern California are now under evacuation orders. This is the authorities trying to figure out how to prevent the explosion of a storage tank that is leaking hazardous chemicals. Fire officials in Garden Grove in Orange County said the tank overheated Thursday and began venting vapors into the air at an aerospace plastics facility. The fire chief says they fear the tank could fail and the chemicals could explode or leak onto the ground. Officials stabilized the tank's temperature on Friday, buying them more time while they look at ways to possibly fix it. There have been no injuries or deaths reported. This is NPR News.
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0: The time on the BBC World Service is 5:06 GMT. Welcome to the programme. This is Weekend. My name's Paul Henley, and we start in the Democratic Republic of Congo. The World Health Organization has again expressed grave concern about an Ebola epidemic in the country. The organization upgraded its risk assessment to very high and said that so far 177 people had died of the disease. On Friday, the head of the WHO, Tedros Adhanom Ghebreyesus, also described what was happening in the province affected by Ebola.
1: As you know, the provinces of Ituri and North Kivu, in which the outbreak is occurring, are highly insecure, with intensified fighting in recent months, causing more than 100,000 people to be newly displaced. Across both provinces, around 4 million people need urgent humanitarian assistance, 2 million are displaced, and 10 million face acute hunger. There is also significant distrust of outside authorities among the local population.
0: Well, the virus is now reported to have spread to several provinces. The authorities in the Democratic Republic of Congo say they're ramping up efforts to educate communities affected by the Ebola outbreak. Reports suggest that ignorance can be a big problem, with some people attributing the disease to witchcraft. To find out more about all this, I'm joined by Umaru Fofana in Sierra Leone, who reported for the BBC on Ebola in his home country in 2014 and who personally lived with the fear of the disease coming into his own home. Welcome, Umaru. What are your strongest memories of that time?
10: Hi, Paul. Well, I mean, this is happening exactly 10 years since the WHO declared the end of the Ebola outbreak in Sierra Leone. So this conjures up a lot of memories, you know, personally, and the issue of people suspecting it to be witchcraft is not new in DRC. It happened in Sierra Leone, in the north of the country, for example. When people got infected and died, they attributed it to the crash of a witch aircraft, believe it or not, to the point that those who got infected refused to go to treatment centers initially. And it took a lot of public awareness raising for them to really realize the, you know, extent of the disease. And probably the big game changer was the death, the infection and subsequent death of the country's only virologist, who was literally on the front line in the fight against the disease. So once that happened, then people took notice. And the initial messaging, which was, this is a deadly disease. If you get infected, you will not recover, you will die. That changed somewhat, because the point was, people said, why do I need to go to the hospital if I'm not going to get well? So it conjures up all of this in me, and I really understand why the concerns are so high in DRC, not least because of the conflict going on there. And sadly, it might just be a matter of when it gets, probably affects a neighboring country, and that will definitely snowball, not least because of the global village we live in, where people move across borders.
0: And do you think that would be the main message from Sierra Leone to the DRC at the moment? Get medical treatment as soon as possible?
10: Get medical treatment as soon as possible. If you have a family member who is sick, do not touch them. It's a very difficult thing, you know, not to do, namely to touch a loved one who is sick. But that is the right thing to do. If somebody develops high fever, do not touch them. Call, I would imagine that DRC has, you know, a toll-free line. Call the line and let the authorities know that this member of my family is unwell. If for some reason somebody dies in your family, do not touch their body, because the infection is much higher from a body than from an ill person. So it's always good to have the toll-free line, and it's good for people to call the lines. And it's also very good for the authorities. And interestingly, I don't think DRC needs to be taught, you know, in responding to Ebola, because basically it's all started there, you know, before it got to West Africa many years later. But it's always good to have these treatment centers around. And when somebody's sick, you get the authorities, the responders to go get that person to the hospital or to get the body to a center and do the test. Testing has to be done very fast. Laboratories need to be across the country so that the tests, you know, waiting time will be very short.
0: Is there a fear in Sierra Leone that Ebola could return there? I know it's a long way away.
10: It is a long way away, but again, it's such a global village that people move all across. There are Sierra Leoneans working in the DRC, and they do come home from time to time. So that concern is here. That, in fact, somebody even said to me yesterday that it's a matter of when and not if it will come around. The world is much smaller these days in terms of movements of people, and Ebola runs very fast with people movements. They're not going to stop people, you know, to not allow people to come. I would imagine that some countries will soon start imposing restrictions on travelers from DRC into their countries, which the WHO will condemn, but it is a move which some countries might just take to stop the infection spreading into their area.
0: Many thanks, Umaru Fofana in Sierra Leone, for the BBC. Now to Russia, and President Putin has vowed to retaliate after accusing Ukraine of carrying out an attack on a student dormitory in the Russian-occupied region of Lugansk. He said at least six people were killed in that attack, but Ukraine's military says it hit the headquarters of Russia's elite Rubicon drone military unit in Lugansk. It denies targeting civilians. Mr. Putin had a different view.
11: I would like to emphasize this is important. There are no military facilities, special services facilities, or related facilities near the accommodation. So there is no reason to suggest that the missiles hit the building as a result of our air defense or electronic warfare systems.
0: Let's speak now to Katie Livingston, who is a US correspondent for the Military Times in the Ukrainian capital, Kyiv. Katie, good to have you with us. What's the information you're hearing about this attack and what it was centered on?
12: Good morning. Very similar to what you just said there, that, you know, this was another military attack, counterattack, really, because, right, Ukraine was invaded by Russia, so any act that they carry out is indeed a counterattack. But Kyiv says very clearly that this was a strike on a military target, like they carried out on several different military targets that night on May 21st, 22nd. And there's nothing different about this. And there are several examples of Russian forces embedding themselves in places like previous dormitories, things like that. So there's a lot of historical examples to back up Kyiv's narrative at the moment.
0: Is there a way of proving it? There is footage from the scene, but I gather it's difficult to tell with people sifting through rubble exactly what the target was.
12: Absolutely. And I'll tell you, from, you know, being here on the ground in Kyiv at various strike sites, you know, it's very complicated to really understand what's going on, particularly when officials have control of the situation and they really won't let you see everything. They won't let anybody near it until they've already prepared things the way that they want to do it. So it'll take, you know, time for any sort of independent, I think, OSINT investigators to come to any conclusions.
0: Fill us in a bit on the background of Lugansk. It's Russian occupied. When did the Russians capture it?
12: Can you hear me?
0: Yes, I can. I'm just asking about Lugansk, the region that we're talking about where this attack took place. Obviously, it's Russian-occupied. Can you tell us any more about the area?
12: Yeah. Along with Crimea, it's the most, let's say, occupied territory of Ukraine at the moment. It's Russia claims that they have the entire territory. Ukraine claims that they have over 99%. So it is mostly occupied at this point. And that started in 2014. That was before the full-scale invasion in 2022. Russia tried to do one of their elections to have control over the region before, right before the full-scale invasion started as well. So it's one of the main regions.

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1: 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This report from Vitaly Shevchenko.
2: A rock concert at the Foresters' Hut, a venue in the Siberian oil city of Tumen. The club says it offers visitors an atmosphere of camaraderie, rebellion and rock and roll. At a gig last month, this atmosphere was shattered as riot police burst into the bar. Here's how one concert goer described the raid. We'll call him Sergei. To protect his identity, we can't use his name or his voice.
3: Everyone inside was forced to lie on the floor. They were armed. They literally prodded my face with a machine gun. A security officer then checked my phone. I had sanitized my Telegram subscriptions while riot police were filing in. I didn't resist as I knew it would only make things worse. They used truncheons against everyone who did. The officer then gave me a lecture about how bad Ukrainians were. My friends were kept inside, but they were quickly released after they said they loved Putin and the special military operation in Ukraine. Some were pressured to enlist in the army.
2: Allegations around the raid on that event are by no means unique. On the same day, police disrupted an activist festival of self-organization, also held in Tumen, followed by a raid on a heavy metal gig in Yekaterinburg 3 weeks later.
4: In all, the BBC has identified 21 cultural events raided by the police across Russia over the past 12 months. 15 of them were concerts, while the other six were theatrical performances, festivals and parties held at nightclubs. The police rarely say why they raid gigs and clubs, but media reports give reasons such as looking for drugs, extremists, LGBT symbols, which are banned in Russia, and manifestations of Satanism. Also banned. After one raid at a rock club in Yaroslavl, the police said they had detained six people with extremist views who demonstrated prohibited symbols. But Russian human rights lawyer Valeria Vetushkina argues that there is more to these raids than just upholding law and order.
5: The authorities and the security services which implement their orders are utterly terrified of any manifestations of dissent. This is shown by their actions against books, music, theatre, films and so on. They censor everything.
2: The most popular performers in Russia have already been forced to toe the line, but that is not enough for the authorities anymore, argues Russian sociologist Dmitry Dobrovsky. According to him, repression has worsened since the invasion of Ukraine, and steering clear of politics no longer means you are safe from the police.
6: Именно музыка оказывается источником как бы несанкционированной свободы.
7: Music specifically has turned out to be a source of unsanctioned freedom. The biggest problem for these bands is not what they perform, but the fact that they're independent. Independence is now apparently being seen not as neutrality, but as a threat. It's pretty obvious how they're trying to get back to controlling culture, music and so on, the way they did under the KGB.
4: Such raids have created an all-pervasive atmosphere of fear and repression. Both of the experts that we spoke to, Valeria Vetushkina and Dmitry Dobrovsky, are now living outside of Russia. The punk rocker from Tumen only spoke to the BBC on condition of complete anonymity, while several other concertgoers refused to be interviewed, citing fear of police reprisals. And this works just fine for the authorities. Sanitized lyrics and set lists, and people who are afraid to speak out.
1: Vitaly Shevchenko reporting. We asked the Russian authorities for a response to that. We've heard nothing back. This is the BBC World Service. The main news headline, the Democratic Republic of Congo says Ebola cases have now been reported across several conflict-hit eastern provinces after the World Health Organization upgraded a risk assessment for the current outbreak to very high. Next to the United States, where a judge has dismissed a case of human smuggling against a Salvadoran migrant called Kilmer Abrego Garcia. He'd been illegally deported to somewhere called

0: ECOT, a notorious maximum security prison for terrorists in El Salvador. He was charged by the federal government in 2022 after he was found to have several people in his car during a traffic stop in Tennessee. In fact, he was driving colleagues to work at a building site. He's always denied any wrongdoing. The judge described this case against him as a vindictive retaliation for winning a challenge to his deportation from the US. Juan Proaño is chief executive officer for the League of United Latin American Citizens, and it's one of the largest Latino civil rights organizations in the U.S. I asked him for his reaction to this judgment.
1: I believe that it's a just ruling at the end of the day. We've always known all along that this was abuse of prosecutorial power from the Department of Justice, where they basically picked somebody and tried to, put a crime against a crime that really didn't have any standing at all.
0: Just to be clear, there was no crime at any point, was there not?
1: That's correct. There had been an open investigation and it had been closed. This was really something specific to a traffic violation that Mr. Abrego effectively had. But what they ended up doing is they ended up making him effectively the face of immigration, detention, and deportation, and ultimately, obviously, sending him to CECOT, one of the worst places in the world to be in detention.
0: It's been one case after another for this man. How has he reacted to all that he's had to put up with?
1: You know, I've had a chance to really speak at length with a lot of these men that have actually been held in CECOT. It really, varies on an individual basis. But in the case of Abrego, first and foremost, the separation from him and his family. You know, he is a husband, he is a father to a young child, is always very difficult. You know, there's a lot of mental suffering and trauma. And in the case of a lot of the men in CECOT, they really were treated incredibly harsh in some cases. Now, Abregos Garcia was very different because there was so much national and international attention. They had him in solitary confinement and quarantined up until the point that he was actually returned to the United States. But the pressure, as you can imagine, of having these ongoing court cases and litigation with the potential that you could be deported effectively at any given time and separated from your family, certainly has been harsh and difficult.
0: And as you intimate, there have been quite a lot of people in this sort of position.
1: Well, LULAC actually filed the first lawsuit of its kind, an FTCA claim for Adrian Rangel, who was one of the first that was actually deported to CECOT on the first plane. He had legal status in the United States. He entered the country through a legal process as was defined at the time, which was legal. And he actually had a stay to be in the United States for over 4 years until 2028. And they picked him up. They detained him. And within 48 hours, he was in CECOT. He asked to see a judge. They did not give him the right to do so. They told him they were deporting him to Venezuela, which is his home country. And he didn't find out that he was actually in El Salvador until the plane landed. And he was able to get a glimpse of what was outside.
0: What are you doing to lobby against what some say is the illegal deportation of such people?
1: Well, at this point, there's over 200 men that were deported to CECOT illegally. And the United States has a very well-defined process for that. First of all, you have to file what's called a Federal Torts Claim Act. That's the first step in the process, in that you would effectively define what the harm that occurred to you, if there are any monetary compensations, you would designate what that monetary compensation is. And the federal government actually has 6 months to respond. In the case of Adrian Rangel, the federal government did not respond. And then that opens a second window where we're allowed to actually sue the federal government in civil court. And that's what we've done in his particular case.
0: That was Juan Proaño, CEO for the League of United Latin American Citizens. Now to Billie Jean King, who many regard as one of the greatest tennis players in history. She won 39 Grand Slam titles, but she never finished her degree in history because she left it 6 decades ago to pursue her career in tennis. Now, at the age of 82, she's finally graduated from California State University in Los Angeles. My colleague Katya Adler spoke to her and congratulated her.
2: Well, thank you so much, Kathy. It's just, I'm still trying to wrap my arms around everything because I've had so many people respond. I cannot tell you. It's many more than when I won Wimbledon. Of course, that was in the old days. Maybe now it'd be more like that. But no, it's just so great. And I'm really excited. I just wish my parents could have been there because I'm the first in our immediate family to finish college or university. So I'm happy I finally did it.
3: Can you tell us why was it that you weren't able to complete your degree 65 years ago?
2: I had to quit college and not finish because that was my one opportunity to become number one in the world. And that's always a dream I'd had since I was 10. I always wanted to be number one since I first picked up a racket. And so I accomplished that. But in the back of my mind, I kept thinking, you know, I haven't finished college. I should finish. It's been on my mind ever since I left school back in 64 or 5. So it's taken 61 years. Everybody's teasing me. And I want people to know that it's never too late, usually, if you can still think, you know.
3: I think that's what's so inspiring. Not just that you're 82 now, but, I mean, you're 82. You've achieved so much. So many of us say, oh, I must go and learn this, do this, learn a new language, a skill, or finish something in education, but you actually did it.
2: That's another one I want to do, but I don't know if I'll get to it. I'm going to definitely take music lessons again because piano was my first love and didn't quite have as much ability in that as I did in sports. So, but I want to go back and start taking music lessons, I think. I'm thinking about that and then just so many things I want to get done before I'm out of here.
3: When you graduated, what you told the 6,000 students there, I loved it. You said, have fun, be fearless, and make history. Do you think that's a lesson for all of us? And
2: of course,
3: you know, reflecting back on your career and the sexism that you faced and you fought, do you think we live in a better world today?
2: In some ways, in other ways we don't. I think these are very scary times right now. I think my generation needs to stay out of, we're too old. The people in politics I find are too old. We need to get out. I'm feeling apprehensive about the future generations. I want them to inherit a better world than we had.
3: Well, Billie Jean King, a real pleasure to talk to you, an inspiration as well. And good luck with that work that you're still pursuing to try and make everything a bit better with all the energy that you shared with us today. Thank you.
2: And I'm coming to Wimbledon, so I'm so excited. And I'm getting an honorary doctorate at Oxford. I'm so excited.
3: Fantastic.
2: Yeah.
3: You'll have so many degrees, you won't know what to do with them.
2: No, it's what you do with your life now and tomorrow. Come on, everybody out there and listening, just go for it. Just believe in yourself, you know, you can do it.
0: Tennis legend there, Billie Jean King. You're listening to the BBC World Service, the programme's weekend. I'll introduce our guests soon. That's coming up.
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5: Overcast skies, overnight lows around 48. Cloudy skies expected again. Saturday, heavy rain likely. Daytime highs approaching 57. Cloudy skies expected. Saturday night, rain likely. Lows level off around 49. 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I'm meteorologist Laura Lockwood. Currently 57.
0: 5:30 GMT is the time. This is Weekend. Still to come, can Cuba's communist regime survive rising pressure from the US? We'll discuss how the crisis could play out now. And we'll hear from the winners of this year's International Booker Prize for Fiction, a novelist and her all-important translator. That's Weekend with me, Paul Henley, after the world news.
6: BBC News with Chris Berrow. The Democratic Republic of Congo says Ebola cases have now been reported across several conflict-hit eastern provinces. Over 170 suspected deaths have been recorded. The Trump administration has announced that most foreigners seeking a green card will have to leave the United States and apply from abroad. Immigration lawyers say the change is likely to lead to more family separations. More than 50 people have been killed in northeastern China after a gas explosion in a coal mine in Shanxi province. Dozens of miners are still trapped. Some are reported to be in a critical condition. The security forces in Bolivia will open humanitarian corridors through roadblocks set up by protesters demanding the resignation of the president. Rodrigo Paz took office 6 months ago amid a worsening economic crisis. A US jury has cleared the aircraft manufacturer Boeing of hiding safety problems with its popular 737 MAX jets. LOT Polish Airlines sued Boeing for more than $150 million in damages for lost revenue. Police in Russia have conducted regular raids on music bars and nightclubs as part of a practice which critics say targets freedom of expression. Punters have told the BBC they were threatened with guns, subjected to propaganda, and pressured to join the Russian army. SpaceX has completed a 12th test flight of its next-generation Starship rocket, which NASA intends to use in future missions to the moon. The test comes ahead of a planned public offering by the SpaceX company. The Olympic medal winner Matthew Wells has been testing an exercise machine for space. It's supposed to help astronauts counter the effects of zero gravity and that it has on their bodies. Wells tested the machine during a flight simulating weightlessness. That's the latest world news from the BBC.
0: Hello, you are listening to Weekend here on the BBC World Service with me, Paul Henley, and it's that point in the programme when I introduce two guests who are with us for the duration of the programme to give their takes on nearly all the news and issues we cover. Today, I'm joined here in the studio by Michael Stevens, who is a development and security consultant focused on the Middle East, North Africa and Pakistan with Global Nation, which is a think tank improving international cooperation, and he's formerly with RUSI, a defence think tank here in London, and led its Middle East programme, by the way. We're also joined from Rome by Amy Kasmin, who is the Financial Times' Rome correspondent, covering Italy's politics, economics and social challenges, including the Vatican. She was previously the newspaper's New Delhi-based South Asia Bureau Chief. Welcome both. Amy, tell us a little bit more about your background, where you grew up and so on.
7: Well, good morning, everyone. I'm from California. I grew up in Los Angeles, studied at UC Berkeley, worked at my hometown newspaper, the Los Angeles Times, for about 4 years before venturing out into the big wide world, I would say. I picked up along the way a graduate degree in economic history from the London School of Economics. So I forged a bit of a London connection, and I've been lucky enough to have been posted in India for many, many years. I was based in Bangkok for some years, covering Southeast Asia, and now here I am in Rome.
0: And you studied Spanish, and I understand you expected to end up covering Latin America. Did that happen?
7: Yeah, I mean, I sort of studied Spanish in high school, and growing up in Los Angeles, you know, you are exposed to Spanish a lot. Sometimes I joke that Los Angeles is like northern Mexico, and I was very connected to the Latino community, had many roommates, housemates, friends, and yeah, my first kind of big international trip was as a 13-year-old driving across the U.S.-Mexico border with my family for a little trip to Tijuana, which made a huge impression on me. How could you just drive 2 hours from home and really be in a completely different world? So that was a kind of a formative moment. And at that point, I thought, I really need to understand this and I want to be a foreign journalist. And yes, I always thought that I would end up in Latin America, covering Latin America. I visited Nicaragua during my years at the LA Times. But then life took me in a radically different direction and I ended up spending many, many years in Asia instead. But I retain a strong, compelling interest in what's going on in Latin America.
0: Amy Kasmin, good to have you on the program. Michael Stevens, welcome. Your remit has been largely defence issues, but a lot beyond that, right?
8: Yeah, that's right. So I sort of began my career very standard defence-oriented. You know, RUSI is the oldest defence and security think tank in the world. And I began there with really building on my own background. So I grew up in the Gulf States in the early 80s. My dad was in the oil business. And so I had exposure to Abu Dhabi as it was then, which was little more than a port. Dubai as it was growing up, Qatar, my dad moved to Saudi and we spent many years there. So that was always a part of the world that felt very natural and home to me. The language kind of goes into your ear and it doesn't leave. So that wasn't hard to learn.
0: You're fluent in Arabic?
8: These days I don't use it enough, but yes, I've got a good basis. My Hebrew is also very good. So I've spent, I don't know, at least 10 years in the region. So 3 years living in Jerusalem, right between where the Israeli and Palestinian communities divide along what was called Route 1, which was eventful, I think is fair to say. I worked in Iraq for a year, which was even more eventful. I did a secondment at the Foreign Office. I was in the Syria and Lebanon desk there, so I was the senior analyst there. And then after a while, bills to pay, and I moved into the private sector. So I work with the World Bank, the Gates Foundation, many of these international development finance funds.
0: And you're active in politics, domestic politics too.
8: That's correct. I'm in the Liberal Democrat Party, and we are just building off, you know, what I would say is a good election performance last week.
0: Michael Stevens and Amy Kasmin are our guests on this edition of Weekend. It's the BBC World Service. We'll start this part of the programme with Cuba because it's been a complicated week in US-Cuban relations after the American Justice Department charged the island's former leader, 94-year-old Raul Castro, with murder and other crimes. The charges relate to the shooting down of two US civilian planes in 1996, but the Cuban government says the indictment is a means by Washington of justifying military action in Cuba and of forcing regime change. On Friday, students, state workers, government supporters held a rally in Havana, the capital, in support of their former leader. Our correspondent Will Grant reports from there.
9: From before dawn, supporters of the Cuban Revolution began to gather outside the US Embassy in Havana on what's known as the anti-imperialist platform, the site of countless state-organized demonstrations. This time, though, with Cuban flags and anthems, they turned out in defense of their most important living revolutionary, Raul Castro. People at the rally were indignant after Mr. Castro had been charged in the US with murder over the events of 30 years ago when two civilian aircraft were shot down by Cuban fighter jets while he was the head of the armed forces. The group which operated the aircraft was an anti-Castro organization out of Miami called Brothers to the Rescue.
10: What do you make of the charges against Raul Castro? Murder and conspiracy to murder US citizens.
11: It is unbelievable. After so many years, and being the US like it is these days.
9: Gerardo Hernandez was the leader of a Cuban spy ring which infiltrated Brothers to the Rescue, for which he received a life sentence in a US prison, before being released in a prisoner swap under President Obama.
11: We sense and live for a while during Obama's administration what it means to live in peace. Unfortunately, it didn't last long, and we hope this time common sense will prevail and nothing else will happen.
9: The charges against Raul Castro are part of the Trump administration's wider pressure campaign to force comprehensive political and economic changes on the island. The main part of that has been an almost total fuel blockade enforced by the US since early January. The pain of that policy is being felt by virtually every Cuban. Schools are often shuttered, hospitals unable to offer surgeries, and streets empty of traffic. With up to 20-hour-long blackouts most days, residents of high-rise buildings can't rely on working lifts.
12: Gracias.
9: Ana Rosa Romero lives on the 11th floor of the Granma Dos building in Havana. A widow in her 70s, she said that when her husband died recently, there was a blackout in the neighbourhood and she had to sit with his body for hours before it could be moved. Recently, she says she barely leaves her apartment.
13: You can hardly go out. Just imagine, if you do have power, it's with the uncertainty of not knowing what's coming next. There is no clear timetable of when the power is due to go out or come back. How many hours are we going to be without electricity? So, you run a risk as an old person, if you go out later, of having to climb 11 flights of stairs.
9: On the day we visit, we got lucky. There was electricity for a few hours. But Ana Rosa says there are blackouts every night when the heat and mosquitoes can become unbearable. On her wall is a framed picture of Fidel Castro. Like many rural-born Cuban women her age, she's thankful for the education the revolution provided and remains committed to the cause to this day.
13: The US doesn't want to leave us in peace. Let us breathe or let us be calm. Everything depends on how much of this reality we can resist and endure. But I think the Cuban people are strong and know where the truth lies. And it lies on our side.
14: I was just watching. We have big news on Cuba, as you know, with the indictment of Castro. So a lot of people have suffered very big, very...
9: The fear of imminent conflict continues to linger over Havana, irrespective of recent comments by President Trump.
14: No, there won't be escalation. I don't think there needs to be. Look, the place is falling apart. It's a mess. And they've sort of lost control. They've really lost control of Cuba.
9: From her balcony, Ana Rosa can see the baseball field in the Latin Americano Stadium, where just 10 years ago, Raul Castro and Barack Obama watched a baseball match together during his historic visit to the island. Today, Mr. Castro is now officially a fugitive from US justice. Although the island's revolutionaries insist they'll do everything in their power to protect him and his decades-old political project.
0: That was Will Grant reporting from Havana. So, Amy, Donald Trump, as usual, says conflicting things. You heard him say there won't be escalation there. Previously, he'd said, we'll take Cuba. What do you think is going to happen next?
7: My goodness. I mean, anyone trying to predict what Donald Trump might do next, I mean, it's a mug's game. So I really couldn't begin to fathom. He seems to have a lot.
0: There's some groundwork going on, isn't there, judging by Marco Rubio this week?
7: Sorry?
0: Marco Rubio's preparing something, it seems.
7: There has been a lot of diplomacy. And in fact, I think it might be, engagement, attempts to negotiate things. There have been some kind of channels of communication. In fact, recently, earlier this year, Marco Rubio was here and a senior Cuban official was also here in Rome. The Vatican, in fact, has close ties to the regime in Cuba. It's one of the few places where popes have visited regularly. So they have a strong interest in the fate of Cuba. And there was an attempt to actually get the Vatican to try to mediate some kind of regime change, some kind of transition. But a problem that I heard here in Rome from Vatican sources is that there was a problem that the Americans didn't really have a clear plan of knowing what they wanted. There wasn't kind of clarity on what they should do or who could take over. It's obvious that based on what happened in Venezuela, Trump and the administration now has in their mind that what we really need to do is remove these individuals that we don't like and put in some more pliant people. But not every place is Venezuela, and it's not going to be a playbook that you can just like repeat in all the countries that you kind of are unhappy with the regimes. Tuck, tuck, tuck.
0: Michael, what do you think is going on?
8: Well, I agree when it comes to Trump, it's very difficult to work out the method in the madness. But I would say this, and I do spend a lot of time in South Florida amongst American Cubans. Marco Rubio obviously is one of them. And there is a very strong belief in that community that something has to be done, and it needs to be done now. The intellectual background of this. Do you remember going back to the beginning of when Maduro was snatched and then we started talking about Greenland? Rubio came up with this idea of kind of hemispheric dominance for the US, the Donroe Doctrine, which everyone forgot about because we then sort of saw this war with Iran. The original rumblings out of the Pentagon was that it would be Cuba first, Iran second. Clearly, subsequently, we know that Netanyahu managed to persuade Trump to go in on the Iran operation, and that has sort of set the Cuba timeline back significantly. The question is, what does the US want? Does it want sort of servile client states surrounding it? Does it want to kind of dominate the Caribbean area as it did in the 80s, actually? It's something that I often say to people here in the UK. Don't forget that this is the US's backyard. Even since the 50s and 60s, they have historically dominated it, and even before that. Rubio comes from that way of thinking. This is the US's backyard to control, to state what happens. And I agree, after the Maduro operation, it wasn't clear what was going to happen.
0: And actually, the threat this week was explicit. The US Justice Department used the example of Venezuela and snatching the leader as a threat.
8: Yes, exactly. And they want some form of regime change. The problem with Don is that he keeps changing the term of what regime change means. Apparently, we've had regime change in Iran now. Apparently, we've had regime change in Venezuela. Neither in my book counts as regime change. What does that mean in Cuba? I think what they want is a popular uprising.
0: Thank you. You're listening to the BBC World Service. I'm Paul Henley with Weekend. Now, as you might be aware, over the past few weeks, we've been speaking to the nominees for this year's International Booker Prize, awarded to the best novel or collection of short stories, which has been translated into English, because the prize money is split equally between writer and translator. At the ceremony this week in London, the winners were announced, and they are Yang Shuangzi for her novel Taiwan Dialogue, which was translated by Lin King. It's the first winning book to be translated from Mandarin Chinese. It's a story of forbidden love between two women, a Japanese novelist and her Taiwanese interpreter, set on the island of Taiwan in 1938. It's also an exploration of colonialism, and it's a love letter to Taiwanese cuisine. The whole thing also pretends to be a translation of an earlier book. Shuangzi and Lin have been speaking to my colleague James Menendez, and with the help of an interpreter, he asked Shuangzi what element of the book was most important to her.
15: The main point is to have a conversation with Taiwanese people and let them know like what happened on our land.
16: And when you talk about a conversation to the Taiwanese people about what Japanese colonialism did to the island, is that the theme at the heart of the book?
15: What I wanted to say is that there's an important point in Taiwanese history where in 1945, the ROC regime migrated after civil war to Taiwan, and that kind of erased a part of our Japanese rule era history in Taiwan. And the conversation I want to have with Taiwanese people is to recall that lost history of ours.
16: Right, so this is when the Chinese nationalists came over from mainland China to Taiwan. Let me bring in Lin at this point. Lin, it's also, fittingly, a book about translation, isn't it?
17: Yeah, indeed. And Shuangzi herself is not... she only writes in Mandarin Chinese and doesn't translate professionally, but the framework of this book being a pseudo-translation, a fake translation, was so that she could translate what happened in history that feels unfamiliar for a modern readership that is maybe hearing about some of these things for the first time. But for a real translator, it then becomes this great opportunity to really jump in and sort of flaunt the aspects of the book that are only possible because it's framed as a translation.
16: And what challenges did that bring for you? I mean, in your afterward, I mean, it's actually slightly mind-bending, the kind of challenges, but you're having to sort of, move between English, move between Japanese, go back to Japanese for certain pronunciations. Tell us a bit more about that.
17: Yeah, because the story is set in the 1930s. This is colonial Japan. A lot of the terms that they were using were from a very imperial perspective, so things that are no longer said in modern Japanese. Because now they try to respect Taiwan as a separate culture. And so it was a lot of archival research, trying to figure out what people would have, you know, called certain places, restaurant names, food names. And in addition, Taiwan, even though since 1945, the national language has been Mandarin Chinese, a lot of times people still speak, say, Hakka or Taiwanese Hokkien, which we now call Daigi. So actually in the story itself, historically, they would have only been speaking Japanese and Daigi and not Mandarin Chinese. So even though the work was originally written in Mandarin Chinese, the translation is trying to present it as a historical accurate work where all the dialogue is being conducted not in Mandarin Chinese.
16: It's hugely complex. I mean, you'll be very modest about this, but I mean, did this kind of do your head in to some extent where you were trying to grapple with it?
17: Yeah, and we were, you know, working really hard to gauge what point would make the hurdle just too high for the average reader picking up this book in a bookstore? Like, at what point would they just give up because there are too many sets of pronunciations, too many languages, too many things to keep track of? But I think my publishers and I really believed in the reader. We believe that even in this day and age, people can hold their attention, can really dive into a story to learn its internal logic, its linguistic systems, and still get something entertaining and rewarding out of the story itself.
16: Tell us about food. How important is food to this book? Why is it important?
15: So firstly, as an author, I love food. I want to comment that when I was a child, what I heard most often from people is commenting about how Taiwanese cuisine is a part of Chinese cuisine. I was confused, infuriated, to a point that I just want to talk back. And then therefore, under framework of writing about Taiwanese cuisine under Japanese rule, I want to make a point. This is my response to those people that I believe Taiwanese cuisine is not part of Chinese cuisine, nor is it a part of Japanese cuisine. And I want to highlight the agency of Taiwanese cuisine. Yes, we might have absorbed some of the elements from Chinese cuisine and also Japanese cuisine. However, we are our own cuisine.
16: Lynn, when you were working on the translation, I mean, was it a mouth-watering experience?
17: No, because...
16: Do you not like food?
17: Wow. Harsh. It becomes a very sort of technical concern when you're translating the food items, because it's not so much like a cookbook where you can just repeat all the verbs. You need to kind of come up with different ways, right, since it's a literary translation, to make it sound mouth-watering in different ways. And since it's full of food, you know, you do run out of synonyms. And so much of culinary technique in English is actually taken from French. And so I found sort of myself knocking up against a lot of the limitations of the English language in terms of describing food.
16: What's your favorite dish that they try in the book? Tell us about that. I'm hungry now.
15: I have to say, whenever I come back home, the one thing I crave the most is the braised pork rice. And I also welcome all the listeners and readers, when you visit Taiwan, this is a must-have.
16: Okay, braised pork rice, we'll remember that. Just to finish on a slightly more serious point, I know as you've explained, the book is looking to the past. We've talked about identity, we've talked about colonialism. How worried are you about Taiwan's future in these uncertain times?
15: This is, of course, a very challenging and difficult question. Looking back 100, 200 years ago, I have seen our forefathers, the path that they walked, and it was a much harder path than ours. So I'm not concerned about our future.
0: That was Yang Shuangzi, author of Taiwan Dialogue, which was the winner of this year's International Booker Prize. You also heard from Lin King, the translator of the book, speaking to my colleague James Menendez. And we'll maybe address in the dying minutes of this hour, Michael and Amy, that issue of Taiwan, which the author says is challenging, but declines to talk about in more detail. There was a lot of mood music on Taiwan this week when President Trump was in China and wasn't averse to talking about it, and took a different stance from previous American presidents when he met the leaders in Beijing. What did you make of that? And what do you think is the immediate future for Taiwan, Michael?
8: Well, it was quite conciliatory to Xi, wasn't it? I was quite surprised by how much Trump had been influenced by his conversations with the Chinese premier, worryingly so, because if you think very narrowly through the Trump lens, which this is all about, you know, AI chip manufacturing, etc., the US's ability to onshore all its chip manufacturing is nowhere near finished. Taiwan is still critical to the global economy in that respect. So I don't see how US interests have changed on that front. Now, a lot of people criticize Trump of believing whatever the last person who spoke to him said. It may well be that his national security advisor, Marco Rubio, thinks something different, and he does think something different. There are traditional hawks inside that administration who would not countenance any kind of Chinese movement on Taiwan, not now and not ever. And certainly earlier in the year and last year, Trump has said, this will not happen in my presidency. So, you know, let's take it with a pinch of salt.
0: But China, Amy, said it was the most important issue on the table when Trump was in Beijing.
7: Yeah, well, it's no secret that, you know, China considers Taiwan part of its own, wants it to be reunited, and I think has not given up that goal. And if I was Taiwanese right now, depending on the U.S. security guarantee during the Trump administration, I'd be a little bit nervous, because Trump has shown a willingness or a kind of questioning of traditional allies. You know, we've written that, you know, traditional U.S. friends seem to be the ones that, you know, Trump is willing to criticize the most. And meanwhile, he seems to see the powers that the U.S. has seen as rivals, or, you know, as the one to which he's most attracted to forge new relationships. So you can think of, you know, how the picture changed on Ukraine once Trump came to power. Now, I don't think that China is likely to make a move immediately on Taiwan, or but, you know, that kind of the kind of thinking out loud that Trump does, I think it's a little bit worrying. And it does tell you that this could be an issue in the future.
0: And briefly, Michael, Trump was cagey on the details, but he said he did talk about U.S. arms sales to Taiwan.
8: Yeah, and look, I think that there have been several people pushing for more arms sales to Taiwan. Clearly, the Chinese communist regime are completely against this. They would, I think, keep lobbying the Trump administration to stop that. This is a complex process. And ultimately, I think if we can ride this out till 2028, you know, the US guarantees will not be lessened.
0: Really? Things seemed fairly upfront this week. You seem very confident that nothing's going to happen.
8: Look, the US defense industrial complex, going all the way back to Eisenhower, is complicated. And there are numerous Republican congressmen and senators.
0: And it's been repeatedly thrown in the air all during the first part of Trump's presidency, this presidency.
8: I think it will happen. Honestly, I do. I just think that, you know, look, this is not a show about US domestic politics, but there are so many brakes on Trump at the moment because his power is relatively weaker than it was even 6 months ago. You can make whatever promise you want to Xi, but ultimately, the reality is that he has a number of senators and congressmen who are interested in keeping that moving.
0: You're listening to Weekend here on the BBC World Service. My guests this program are Michael Stevens here in London, Amy Kasmin in the Italian capital, Rome. Much more to come. We are live from London.

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1: I'm Dr. Candace Johnson from Buffalo, New York. 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

0: BBC World Service at 6 hours GMT. This is Weekend with me, Paul Henley. Coming up this hour, how US aid cuts have impacted the current Ebola outbreak in the centre of Africa, the role of military chaplains on the front line of the Ukraine war.
1: We prayed that they will be saved, and I said to them, guys, remain with this human dignity until the end of your life, not to become those who hate.
0: Also, the rapid recovery of seabed life following a trawling ban in Scotland.
2: It's kind of nice and exciting that there's enough residual life there that, you know, if we give it a bit of a break, we can actually get some form of recovery.
0: And the Chelsea Flower Show ends today here in London. We look at highlights of this year's competition and speak to a winner here on Weekend after this news.
3: Live from NPR News, I'm Dan Ronan. Iranian state media says Pakistan's army chief arrived in Tehran amid mediation talks with the U.S. and Iran. NPR's Dia Hadid reports.
4: Pakistani media and Iranian-backed IRNA reported that Field Marshal Asim Manir is scheduled to meet with high-ranking officials. It comes after the Pakistani Interior Minister, Mohsen Naqvi, made his second visit to Iran in 1 week. Pakistan earlier hosted both sides for marathon talks on April 11 and 12, but the U.S. team, led by Vice President J.D. Vance, said they had failed. The Trump administration wants Iran to store its enriched uranium abroad and pause its nuclear program. Iran is demanding a permanent ceasefire that lifts U.S. sanctions and gives it more control of the Strait of Hormuz. Dee Hadid, NPR News, New Delhi.
3: The Trump administration is tightening the rules to apply for a green card. Temporary visa holders who decide they want green cards must first return to their home countries and apply from there. NPR's Jasmine Gars reports.
5: In the past, visa holders have been able to file for an adjustment of status in the U.S. and in many cases stay while it was pending. The memo reiterates that visa holders looking to get a green card, which is a permanent residency, must apply from their home countries. People like international students or skilled workers with H-1B visas. In the memo, United States Citizenship and Immigration Services, or USCIS, said the pathway to permanent residency has been abused for decades, and that people who are denied or in waiting sometimes stay illegally. Immigration advocates say it would place people fleeing dangerous circumstances in vulnerable positions in which they'd have to return to that danger. Jasmine Garst, NPR News, New York.
6: Ignition.
3: That's the sound of the powerful Starship rocket as it conducted a test flight on Friday, launching from its launch pad in South Texas. The redesigned mega rocket is one that NASA is counting on to eventually land astronauts on the moon later this decade. It is the 12th test flight of the rocket. The spacecraft reached its destination in the Indian Ocean despite some engine problems along the way. NASA Administrator Jarek Isaacman said the space agency is now one step closer to putting Americans back on the moon. An estimated 40,000 people in Southern California are under an evacuation order. This is as authorities try to figure out how to prevent the explosion of a storage tank that is leaking hazardous chemicals. Fire officials in Garden Grove and Orange County said the tank overheated Thursday and began venting vapors into the atmosphere at an aerospace plastics facility. Officials stabilized the tank on Friday. This is NPR News. Later this year, Immigration and Customs Enforcement revived a contract with a company known for making spyware that can remotely hack into telephones. It raised concerns among privacy and civil liberties advocates, but as NPR's Jude Joffe Block reports, the Department of Homeland Security now says ICE has no relationship with the Israeli-founded company.
7: Paragon Solutions makes a spyware tool that can remotely hack into devices without the target clicking a link. ICE's $2 million contract with the company for an unspecified product was first signed in 2024, but the Biden administration swiftly put the contract on hold. The Trump administration revived it last year, but the contract was closed out in January, according to a notice on a procurement website. DHS told NPR in a statement that ICE has no new contract with Paragon Solutions and no relationship with the company or the company that acquired it. DHS declined to clarify whether ICE still has access to Paragon developed up tools, such as through a third party. Jude Joffe Block, NPR News.
3: Americans questioned by the University of Michigan in its monthly consumer confidence survey say they're becoming more concerned about the state of the economy because of the war against Iran, inflation, and increasing fuel prices. The survey released Friday showed consumer confidence at its lowest level dating back nearly 75 years to 1952. May's number was the third consecutive month that consumer sentiment had declined. Wall Street will be closed Monday for the Memorial Day observance, but all three indexes were up on Friday. This is NPR News.
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0: It's 6:06 GMT. This is Weekend here on the BBC World Service. I'm Paul Henley, and I've got with me throughout the programme Amy Kasmin, Financial Times' Rome correspondent. She's in the Italian capital. And Michael Stevens is in the studio with me. He's a senior research fellow at the London think tank Global Nation, also RAND Europe and RUSI. More from them both pretty soon. Now, it's been a week since the World Health Organization declared a public health emergency of international concern about an outbreak of Ebola disease centered on the Democratic Republic of Congo in Central Africa. Yesterday, it upgraded its risk for Ebola in the DRC to very high. The WHO says it could be up to 9 months before a vaccine against this particular strain of Ebola is ready. The outbreak kills at the moment around a third of people who become affected. The size of this new outbreak raises questions about whether there were delays in detection, which draws attention to the Trump administration's dismantling of the U.S. Agency for International Development. Until last year, USAID was part of a time-tested system for dealing with Ebola. The State Department's denied that changes to USAID have hampered the response capabilities. Jeremy Conindyke was involved in Ebola response when he worked with USAID during the Obama administration. I asked him what was different now.
8: We know a lot more about how to contain Ebola at scale. The West Africa response was the first time that we had seen an Ebola response go into the thousands of cases. Prior to that, it had only ever gotten to the hundreds. This one already in Eastern Congo is likely over 1,000 cases, and it has a lot of momentum. So it will be much closer to that scale than to a traditional Ebola response. A lot of the tactics that are used at that scale were innovated in West Africa. Things like scaling up burial teams, scaling up some of the community engagement and social outreach to build trust and change behaviors at scale, because that's really how you need to interrupt Ebola transmission, but also how to scale up multiple of these very intensive Ebola treatment units, which normally you'd only need one or two of in a response. We put together about 30 of those in West Africa.
0: Would that be possible now?
8: Well, it's possible. It will take, I think, a level of capacity, a level of financing that is pretty unique and, frankly, will be much more difficult to generate in a post-USAID era.
0: Give us an idea of the scale of defunding and the implications of that.
8: Well, so USAID put about $900 million of humanitarian response funding into Eastern Congo in the last year of the Biden administration, and that dropped to below $200 million in 2025, the first year of the Trump administration. It's bounced back a little bit higher than that now, but still dramatically lower. Many of the health response NGOs that had U.S. funding in Ituri province, the epicenter of this outbreak, as well as in other parts of Eastern Congo, they're no longer getting U.S. funding. That funding has mostly not been replaced by anyone else, so they've just had to dramatically downsize their capacity in Eastern Congo. That doesn't just bounce back overnight. It will take time to build that back up.
0: There might be less capacity. Surely we have the expertise learnt from the last time around, though.
8: Yes, the expertise is still there, and that's certainly to our advantage. there are a lot of organizations that came away from the 2014 outbreak investing in building more expertise because they expected rightly that that would not be the last time they'd have to do that. So if they can get the financing that they need, then they can ramp up.
0: There were cases outside the initial zone the last time around. How crucial is it to contain it? And how did we manage containment when there were cases in the States and elsewhere?
8: So I think there is, of course, a risk that cases will reach areas outside the immediate region. It's already reached Uganda, and South Sudan is greatly at risk. You know, it's theoretically possible that cases could reach other parts of the world. It's important to put some travel screening and things like that in place so that people flying out of airports in the area are screened for Ebola symptoms. We in the U.S. in 2014 put in place a pretty rigorous monitoring protocol for anyone flying back from one of the Ebola-affected countries so that they would have to report into their local public health authorities and monitor their temperature for 30 days and all of that. And I think with some of those basic precautions, as long as they're brought in early, the risk of this really getting out of hand outside the region are manageable. The biggest risk and threat to that, of course, is letting this get wildly out of control in the immediate region itself. And unfortunately, on that score, the initial trajectory here is pretty worrying. There's a lot of momentum behind this outbreak already.
0: I've read that now defunct humanitarian programs operating in the areas affected would have acted before as an informal disease surveillance network. How significant is it that such a network has largely gone now?
8: I think it's quite significant. It's always impossible to prove a counterfactual. But when I imagine how this would have worked before DOGE shut down USAID, a number of the NGOs providing health services in Ituri province in Congo suspected that they were seeing viral hemorrhagic fever cases. They were seeing symptoms consistent with that. Several of them, as I understand it, had put in place some precautionary viral hemorrhagic fever protocols even in their health facilities because of that concern, even before they had confirmed this as Ebola. Now, that's the sort of thing that normally would have gotten reported back to USAID program officers and sent up the chain with great urgency at USAID. And when I was in my role there overseeing disaster and crisis response, if some of our field teams had been reporting to me that they were seeing clusters of unexplained viral hemorrhagic fever in eastern Congo, that would have been a four-alarm fire type moment. But without that infrastructure in place, it seems like that didn't happen.
0: Jeremy Conyndike, who led America's response to the Ebola outbreak of 2014 as director of USAID's Office of US Foreign Disaster Assistance. Amy, you're quite angry about this situation, aren't you?
9: Yes, I am. I did a lot of public health reporting when I was in South Asia. And, you know, during the process of this, you know, the doging of USAID, to me, I mean, what's happening now seems quite to have been inevitable and predictable, just like with, you know, the Iran attack and that Iran took control of the Strait of Hormuz, that, you know, we've heard from many strategic analysts saying, well, this was always totally predictable. Anytime we ever war gamed Iran, it was obvious that that would be how Iran would respond to kind of blockade and take control of the Strait of Hormuz. I think that if you destroyed the public health infrastructure in a vulnerable, fragile place like, you know, Democratic Republic of Congo, where there are, you know, scary viruses that move around and very weak national public health systems, and you remove the support that has been helping to kind of compensate for the gaps in national capacity, it was just obvious and inevitable that something would happen like this. To me, I just feel like it was all entirely predictable that some virus would start moving faster and out of control, undetected, you know, because the detection system has been destroyed. And
0: I want to bring Michael in here as well, because time's limited. Michael?
9: Sorry.
10: I'm also really angry, partly. I mean, look, I work in global health and particularly in pandemic preparedness. And a lot of the lessons actually after the COVID outbreak have been forgotten. It's not just USAID that's been wrapped up. It's US funding to WHO. It's cuts to the Global Fund, which works on HIV, AIDS, tuberculosis and malaria, which spread a lot faster than Ebola, by the way, and are spreading quickly. I have seen huge cuts to polio. And by the way, these all have direct impacts on, you know, disease surveillance, the way you react to it, the healthcare systems that you have on the ground. Don't forget, of course, DRC is also a conflict zone. So it's very difficult to get these kind of positions in place with enough funding and backing from the relevant political authorities as well. Look, this, I'm not going to say it was entirely avoidable because diseases do emerge, but wow, we could have responded a lot faster.
0: This is the BBC World Service. The time is 15 minutes past the hour. As I mentioned, we have with us throughout the programme Amy Kasmin, who is the Financial Times' Rome correspondent, and Michael Stevens, Senior Research Fellow at the London-based think tank Global Nation. He's in the studio with me. Amy, talking about things that both of you are working on at the moment, you're interested in what the Pope has to say about artificial intelligence. Tell us a bit more.
9: Yes, there's been a lot of excitement around Rome in recent days and a lot of talk about AI. The

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1: Is, you know, teachings and wisdom about AI. There have been a lot of conferences. We've seen interesting people from Silicon Valley coming here talking about AI and its impact. And there's going to be a huge reveal, the big reveal on Monday.
2: Thank you. Michael, what's been preoccupying you professionally recently?
3: Sadly, it's the sort of second order effects of the Iran war. So a lot of the work I'm doing at the moment is working in the Gulf countries to raise finances for global health financing, particularly in war-torn areas. So, of course, we saw a small polio outbreak in Gaza. We've seen, you know, respiratory illnesses spread amongst refugees in Lebanon. Because people are on the move in unsanitary conditions, we've seen all sorts of diseases spreading. Now, who is most likely to help in the Islamic world? It's the Gulf states, right? Because it's their neighborhood. There's a sort of culture of Islamic giving and philanthropy and charity. And so we've been, you know, over the last 5 years trying to work to scale that financing, make it a bit more structured, actually have it align with WHO priorities and people like the Gates Foundation and the World Bank so that we get all of these actors coming together.
2: And let me guess, it's been blown apart by events in the Gulf.
3: Oh, hell yes. It's been a real challenge. And look, this year is fine because a lot of the budgets were set in stone before the conflict began. I'm just worried about 2027, if I'm honest, because I don't think any of these countries know what's going to be in the pot of spare change for them to then give externally.
2: Well, we're going to turn our attention now to Iran and the ongoing conflict there, or at least the unresolved conflict. Donald Trump has been holding off launching a military attack, a new one on Iran, at the request of the Gulf states, he says, so that Iran can agree to a peace deal. On Friday, Pakistan's Interior Minister Saeed Mohsin Naqvi met Iran's Foreign Minister Abbas Araghchi in Tehran to discuss proposals to end the war between Iran, Israel and the US. Meanwhile, Iran has said that it's expanding the area it controls in the Strait of Hormuz. The US and its Gulf allies have repeatedly rejected Iranian attempts to assert more control over the strait. Speaking at a NATO summit in Sweden this week, the US Secretary of State Marco Rubio had this to say.
4: We all would love to see an agreement with Iran in which the straits are open and they abandon their nuclear ambitions and so forth, their nuclear weapons ambitions. That's what we would all hope for, and that's what we're going to continue to work on, and that's what work is ongoing even as I speak to you now in that regard. But we also have to have a plan B, and plan B is, what if Iran refuses to open the straits? What if Iran decides we refuse to open the straits, we're going to own the straits, and we're going to charge tolls for it? Okay, at that point, something has to be done about it.
2: So the big question is, are we any closer to a deal? Here are some opinions from some Iranian residents along the country's southern coast.
5: Honestly, under these conditions, I doubt any agreement will be reached, because the United States wants full concessions from Iran, and Iran is not going to give concessions that easily. One way or another, they want to reopen the Strait of Hormuz and completely take uranium enrichment away from Iran. And I doubt Iran is willing to give such concessions to the United States.
6: I am upset because the economic pressure from the closure of the Strait of Hormuz is falling on the people. Those who work at the docks, for example, are now almost all unemployed. If this strait is reopened, the economy will improve. I hope they reach an agreement and that the strait is reopened as quickly as possible. I hope conditions return to normal. People can live comfortably again, and this much pressure is no longer placed on them. The people are suffering. Whatever happens, the burden of this war has fallen more on the people, either in Iran or in the United States. Whatever happens, it is better for an agreement to be reached so there is no more war.
2: Iranian residents there voicing their concerns about the deepening economic hardship as the US-Iran-Israeli standoff continues. I've been speaking just before we came on air to Dr. Fouad Izadi, who's an associate professor at the University of Tehran. And he began by telling me what things were currently like in the capital.
7: We don't have any... I'm talking to you from Tehran, so they're not bombing us like before. But the Strait of Hormuz is blockaded by the United States, which is an act of war under international law. And you can see the effects, economic effects, every day.

0: And how do you explain Iran's policy on the Strait of Hormuz? What's it doing?
1: You know, Iran is a coastal state. Strait of Hormuz has two coastal states, Iran and Oman. And under international law, the law of seas, the convention on law of seas, Article 17, when ships pass through straits, they should do, they call it innocent passage. And in Article 19, it describes what innocent is, which is the ships that pass through should not violate the security of the coastal states. So when the United States attacked Iran, killed more than 3,500 civilians, they were not doing anything innocent. So Iran needs to make sure this strait is not used by the enemies of Iran to kill the people of Iran.
0: It sounds as if Iran and the US and Israel are no closer to agreeing a peace deal. Would you say that?
1: Yeah, I think they're very far apart, because the United States and Israel said they want to change Iran's government. We are not in 1953. As you remember, US and at that time UK wanted to change Iran's government, and they were successful. The coup was successful. This time around, in 21st century, it's going to be much more difficult to go on a rampage, kill other countries' leaders and people, and achieve what they call regime change. And as long as they have that objective, I don't think you'll have a peace deal.
0: Can you see a way to the free passage of all ships through the Strait of Hormuz with a peace deal? Do you think that's a possibility?
1: You know, there is this old saying, freedom is not free. So Iran would want to have ships pass through the Strait of Hormuz because they want to charge tolls. If no ships pass, they cannot make any money. But it's not going to be free. We have pirates around. This is the word Trump used when he was describing the U.S. Navy when they took over an Iranian oil tanker. So when you have pirates around, you need more security. Security will cost money. Iran will charge that money to the ships that go through, and Iran will provide security. And Iran would want to have more ships actually pass through the Strait of Hormuz so they can make more money.
0: Dr. Fouad Izadi, an associate professor at the University of Tehran. Michael, you were looking sceptical about his grasp of international maritime law.
2: Well, rules for thee and not for me, isn't it? They are breaking international law by blockading the Strait of Hormuz. It's as simple as that. Now, we can all, I think, agree that
0: the US and Israel broke international law by starting the war.
2: Exactly. I think we can all agree that the US and Israel did not launch a legal or even try to attempt to put a legal basis on their war. But, you know, two wrongs don't make a right. And we are now very, very stuck, I'm afraid. We have the US cannot open the Strait of Hormuz by force, which is why it's blockading Iran's blockade.
0: In fact, we're in exactly the situation that the US Secretary of State Marco Rubio referred to at that NATO meeting in Sweden this week. He said, if they won't open the straits, then something has to be done about it.
2: Yeah, I don't know what that something is, because if there was a something that could be done, it would have been done already. And this is what worries me, is that we've lost any type of momentum, whether that's diplomatic, whether it's strategic, and we are very stuck and the world is paying a price, and Iranian civilians more than anyone have paid the price. I've already alluded to the impact it's had on the Gulf states, who are in very, very dire straits when it comes to their economic performance, and the second order effects this is having on the global south. Think about, you know, 40% of fertilizers are impacted by this. We're in the growing season now for you know, crops, so we're going to see food shortages. I'm very concerned, if I'm honest, because I don't see an immediate diplomatic solution, and the US have not come up with a creative way to solve the problem. On top of that, the Israelis are pushing for more strikes. To what end? What does that solve? I don't really see how reopening the conflict solves this problem any faster. The Iranians have got cards in their hand to play, and the US needs to understand that and make adjustments.
0: Israel doesn't want an end to the conflict?
2: I think Israel would want an end to the conflict that involves total regime change in Iran, but they're not going to get that.
0: Not coming anytime soon. No. Amy Kasman, a solution seems out of everyone's grasp at the moment.
3: Yes, I have to say that I agree with Michael. It just seems like this absolutely awful deadlock and with no real way out. And I mean, there is also a terrible irony in the fact that, you know, the world or the U.S. is essentially, and the mediators like Pakistan are essentially trying to get back to the status quo ante before the bombing campaign was reached, which is, let's get, you know, the Strait of Hormuz open and free shipping. And it really seems unclear whether, you know, or in fact doubtful whether we'll get there again, even if shipping is reopened, whether Tehran will manage to somehow assert some kind of right to extract fees and, you know, we'll be left off in a worse place, even if there is some kind of resolution. It is really bleak, I fear. And of course, the suffering of the Iranian people seems to, you know no end in all of this.
0: We were familiar, Michael, with the stated war aims of the US when this conflict began. The stated aim now seems to be to solve the problem that they caused by starting the war, which is all about the Strait of Hormuz. It's a big circle, isn't it?
2: Correct. We're not actually addressing the elephant in the room, which is Iran's enrichment program, which was apparently the reason that this war began in the first place. Now, Rubio,
0: and which is unaffected, we assume.
2: Supposedly. Now, look, there were all sorts of, you know, boyzone style rumors about a special force operation to go in and take the highly enriched uranium. It's not happened, folks. So what are we going to do? Iran has about 900 pounds of highly enriched uranium sitting there underneath Esfahan, we believe, not been dealt with. So what we're dealing with is the problem that was caused that didn't exist on February the 27th. And we're talking about a secondary order effect of the original conflict. And the fact that we're stuck on that really does worry me, because what happens in 5 years' time, you know?
0: Meanwhile, every government around the globe, Amy, worries about the economic impact.
3: Absolutely. I mean, that is such a huge concern, from India to Italy, you know, and also in the US where fuel prices are rising. So it's caused huge, you know, shock to household purses and purchasing power. Governments are trying to shield consumers from the price shock. And that's also a big problem for Donald Trump, which is that even though the US has abundant fuel supplies, the prices are still going up.
0: So thank you, Amy. Have to end it there. Michael and Amy Kasbin, Michael Stevens are our guests. This is Weekend.
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5: Lows dip down to about 48 overnight under overcast skies. Cloudy skies expected again Saturday. Heavy rain likely. High temperatures reach up to 57. Lows around 49 Saturday night. Isolated rain showers likely. 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I'm meteorologist Derek Height. Currently, it's 57 degrees.
0: 6:30 GMT still to come here on Weekend. A military chaplain serving in war-torn Ukraine gives an account of his role offering support for soldiers on the front line. A new study finds seabed life tripling after a bottom trawling ban in Scotland. Also, the highlights of this year's Chelsea Flower Show as it ends today in London, all on Weekend. With me, Paul Henley, after a summary of world news.
6: BBC News with Govinda Gill. State media in China now say more than 80 people have been killed following a gas explosion in a coal mine in Shanxi province. Nine miners are still missing and rescue efforts are ongoing. The Democratic Republic of Congo says Ebola cases have now been reported across several conflict-hit eastern provinces. Over 170 suspected deaths have been recorded. The security forces in Bolivia will open humanitarian corridors through roadblocks set up by protesters demanding the resignation of the president. Rodrigo Paz took office 6 months ago amid a worsening economic crisis. A woman with terminal cancer in Uruguay has become the first person in the country to die by euthanasia. Uruguay was the first country in Latin America to legalize assisted dying through a proper lawmaking process. A US jury has cleared the aircraft manufacturer Boeing of hiding safety problems with its popular 737 MAX jets. LOT Polish Airlines sued Boeing for more than $150 million in damages for lost revenue. Police in Russia have conducted regular raids on music bars and nightclubs as part of a practice which critics say targets freedom of expression. Punters have told the BBC they were threatened with guns, subjected to propaganda and pressured to join the Russian army. SpaceX has completed a 12th test flight of its next-generation Starship rocket, which NASA intends to use in future missions to the moon. The test comes ahead of a planned public offering by the SpaceX company. The Olympic medal winner Matthew Wells has been testing an exercise machine for space. It's supposed to help astronauts counter the effects of zero gravity has on their bodies. Wells tested the machine during a flight simulating weightlessness that aims to solve the problem of diminishing muscle mass and bone density in space. BBC News.
0: Hello, welcome back. This is Weekend here on the BBC World Service. I'm Paul Henley. In the studio with me, Michael Stevens, who's a senior research fellow at the London-based think tank Global Nation and also a domestic UK politician. Amy Kasmin is here as well. She's in Rome, in fact, joining us live from there, the Financial Times' Rome correspondent. Now, the Russian President Vladimir Putin says he's ordered his military to prepare options for retaliation after a Ukrainian drone attack on a building in Russian-occupied part of eastern Ukraine. Russia says six people died in a strike on a student dormitory. Accusing Ukraine of terrorism, Mr. Putin said foreign ministry statements weren't enough. He's instructed the defense ministry to present proposals. Ukraine said the building that was hit was being used by a Russian drone command unit. Footage published by Russian media shows rescuers clearing rubble but doesn't throw any light on who the victims might have been. In Starobielsk in the Luhansk region, a local resident, Lyubov Yakolyevena, told Reuters news agency that she'd heard loud explosions from that attack.
7: In the morning, we were still awake, and suddenly one drone flew in loudly, buzzed and landed. Then my daughter came running, and we started holding on to each other. And the second drone flew in, and the third one, and the eighth one, and we heard rumbling. In about 15 to 20 minutes, eight drones arrived, and immediately a fire started. The roof of the school began to burn, and the whole roof caught fire, and then everything else did as well. Glass was blown out everywhere, and then I saw that the window in our entryway was completely shattered, and the windows downstairs were broken too. Our mosquito net was blown out. The shock wave passed through the apartment and blew open the doors in the hallway and the closet. Of course, no one could sleep all night, and we sat and waited and watched the fire all night long. Everything was ablaze.
0: Well, this week, drone sightings became increasingly frequent in three Baltic countries, Estonia, Latvia and Lithuania, all NATO member states, all bordering Russia and their ally Belarus. Speaking at a NATO summit yesterday, Estonia's Minister of Foreign Affairs, Magnus Takshana, said Russian electronic warfare was pushing drones toward NATO territory more and more.
8: During the last couple of weeks, we have more and more drones coming into our territories, Ukraine drones, but the responsible of that is Russia, because Russia is waging the aggressive war against Ukraine and Russia is guiding these drones to NATO territory.
0: Meanwhile, on the battlefield, Ukraine has clawed back some territory, including in the Zaporizhia region, tested by 4 years of full-scale war. Ukrainian soldiers have been receiving moral support from military chaplains. Faced with death and destruction on a daily basis, more and more soldiers have been seeking the guidance of priests. I've been speaking to one of those priests, Father Vitaly Novak, a military chaplain to the armed forces of Ukraine. He is currently working with soldiers on the front line in Semi in the northeast of Ukraine.
9: So my work is as a chaplain with my battalion who is here on the front line, on the combat zone. First of all, I believe it is my care of the spirit of my soldiers who I serve. It's my, first of all, duty and mission here. Like our mission in Ukraine of military chaplains is to be there for someone or to be nearby. So my physical presence with them daily and everywhere they are.
0: Tell me about the kind of conversations you have with those soldiers. I imagine quite a lot of them are about loss and grief.
9: You know, the conversation mostly those who returned from frontline and trenches. Many times it looks that I'm listening. They are talking because they want to share, to get out all the experience they got. And it is in very detailed things. They describe everything, how they were living there, how was life for them there, defending their position and doing their duties. It is not few days on the positions now, the 2-3 months, sometimes longer period of time. When I first meet them, after they are out, usually it is monologue and I am there to listen at this and then to give my feedback or just to be there to listen. The same it is in the hospital when I visit injured soldiers. They want to talk and talk, first of all.
0: After all this time of war, your job sounds a really tough one, is it?
9: Is it, yeah.
0: Is it tough?
9: It's not only a few days, not a few months, it's years now, so it is tough.
0: How important is faith for those fighting on the front line? And do you counsel people who are atheists as well?
9: Yes, I live with some of them. Maybe they do not tell it quite directly which confession or denomination they are. But relation with God and God, it is for them, it's very clear. More than 90% of my soldiers, they do believe. There are moments after the fights when they're returning back, those who survived. And I say, like, for example, I just been 2 days ago visiting in the hospital my good friend who spent the winter in the trenches. And there was minus 27 degrees. And I said, how was life there? And what's about God? Are you angry on him or not? But he said, no, Father, it's only what remained with me there. I was the more talking. Maybe not like you, because you know the prayers, you know the religion more than me. But it was the person who I remained there and who I trusted more in that situation.
0: I imagine that hatred of the enemy is quite a useful force when your job is to kill. It's not a very religious concept. Is there a contradiction there? You can't go around preaching peace and understanding, can you?
9: In our situation, the aggression is made in direction to us. So we are in positions and I talk and share this experience with my soldiers, with my brothers in arm, that we are defending. We are not attacking to kill somebody. We stop aggression. We stop the enemy not to take and move to our land, not to destroy our cities, villages, kill our people, our mothers, children.
0: Okay,
9: wives.
0: Do you tell people not to hate the enemy?
9: You know, this is like doctrine I read somewhere. If you hate, you are not a real soldier, because, you know, it's not we fight because we hate. We fight and protect because we love those beyond our backs.
0: What effect has the job had on you personally? You must have lost people close to you in the war.
9: Yes, it is. It is true. Many of them I already lost. And this is the price, not of the war, only on the war, but the price of our freedom as well. Freedom is not free, they say, and we see it. The freedom defend our independence. It takes life. And if we are as a soldiers, for us, it's our reality. Like yesterday, I was saying goodbye to those who were evacuated to the front line to get to the position and to start to do their duties. You know, you never know. Do you return back and we are prepared for this? We prayed that they will be saved. And I said to them, guys, remain with this human dignity until the end of your life. I don't know when it will be finished. maybe there, maybe you return back. But what I'm trying to help and support my guys, it's like you said, not to become those who hate and do everything from that perspective and position.
0: That was Father Vitaly Novak, military chaplain to the armed forces of Ukraine. He was speaking to us there from the front lines in the northeast of Ukraine. Amy, you have to take your hat off to anyone who remains sane in that environment. And he sounds very sane, doesn't he?
3: Yeah, I am actually very impressed listening to him and listening to the philosophy that he's espousing and how not to become filled with hate and think of yourself, you know, as motivated by love and a desire to protect. I was reminded that there's been a lot of debate recently about the concept of the just war. This is a concept that has come up as Pope Leo and Donald Trump have, and also Vice President J.D. Vance have kind of engaged in a long-range debate about the kind of justification for the war in Iran. And
0: Hegseth's favorite theme, the just war, isn't it?
3: Exactly. But the Catholic Church does not believe that the war in Iran is a just war because there was no imminent threat. However, if there is any war that I think people can feel that they're fighting a just war, it is the people of Ukraine who are defending their homeland against an invasion. And I think many of those soldiers will also be aware that the Russian soldiers that they're facing off against may not even be there of their own will, volition, because they believe so strongly in the cause, but are themselves kind of victims of a geopolitical game. So, you know, and they've been forcibly recruited with a lot of pressure by Putin. So I was really impressed and wowed by the father and by the kind of preaching that he's trying to give people, how to maintain their humanity in the face of, you know, unspeakable kind of challenges that no one would like to have to face in their lifetime.
0: Michael, what do you take from that interview with the army chaplain?
2: Fascinating. I mean, normally when I speak to Ukrainian officials, you get the kind of political line or you get the very military line. You don't really get the moral line. And you certainly don't get the kind of reflections of what this man is dealing with in terms of dealing with veterans coming back from the front, the PTSD, the trauma. We're 4+ years into this. And I think sometimes, especially in my community, you just kind of look at lines on maps. How many kilometers has Ukraine taken today? How many people have Russia lost? You forget the kind of human toll and the cost. And I hate to say, we've all become a bit desensitized because it's gone on so long and because maybe, you know, so much is happening in the world. I thought it was a fascinating and revealing interview about the morality of conflict.
0: And we never hear about the human cost to Russian families, or rarely.
2: No, we don't at all. I think all we've got is Steve Rosenberg, who is our BBC guy in Moscow there, but otherwise we get no daylight whatsoever. And it's very difficult to know how Russian people are feeling. Bear in mind, Russia is now losing as many as 30,000 men a month.
0: How do we know that?
2: It's simple. You can get estimates from NGOs. You also have the Ukrainians release figures, which you can take with a pinch of salt, but it's very clear that they're now losing more men than they can replace. You're talking about men of fighting age. This means that there are villages and towns in the hinterland of Russia that just do not have young men anymore. This is kind of World War I, World War II territory. For context, Russia has lost more men than the US lost in Korea, Vietnam, and World War I combined. And it is now on a trajectory, you know, to lose at least 1 million men by the middle of next year. I mean, these are huge, huge scale.
0: The impact on families must be massive.
2: Massive. And we're not hearing about it. We're also not hearing about the fact that in order to prop up the ruble, you know, Putin was dipping into pension pots. You know, the pain is coming for Russia. Yes, they can absorb a lot.
0: They're a war economy as well. And they are. Manufacture comes from it and profit comes from it.
2: For a few. Yes, but the cracks are showing. And I think that Russian resilience, I mean, if it keeps going the way it is, and bear in mind this war has ebbed and flowed over the last 4 years, Russia is going to pay a very, very high price if it keeps going.
0: Thank you for the moment. Amy Kasmin and Michael Stevens are our guests on this edition of Weekend. It's the BBC World Service. And it's 6:45 GMT, and it's time for our weekly Saturday look at some of the latest scientific developments around the world. This week, a study demonstrating substantial environmental benefits from a ban on the most damaging kind of fishing in UK waters. Let's talk to our science reporter, Roland Pease. Roland, welcome back to Weekend. What's happening?
10: Morning, Paul. It's a study that focuses just on a tiny part of the UK coast, just to the south of Scottish Island called Arran in the Atlantic. But the scientist I've been talking to argues it really does have global implications. So south of Arran, you just have this, you have an area that's called a marine protected area, and there are hundreds, if not thousands, of these around the globe, where certain, there are restrictions on what you can fish and how you can fish to try and protect the ecosystem there, including in this particular case, in a very small part of it, a complete ban on any kind of fishing. And that includes, there's no bottom trawling there, which, as the name suggests, this is where the trawling net goes right down from the surface right down to the seabed and drags over it. And what the study shows is that in the just the 10 years since they've had the ban, there's been a doubling of the number of species within the sediments on that seabed and a trebling of the total number of animals living there. Amanda Vincent, who's both an academic but also a campaigner against this kind of trawling, says this shows just how effective this kind of protection can be.
11: Bottom trawling is this crazy form of fishing where you drop heavily weighted nets, drag them through the ocean floor, along the ocean floor, picking up pretty much everything in your path and honestly laying waste to the habitats behind. And most of the waters around Britain have been trawled for hundreds of years. And so what we're seeing is the consequence of really aggressive damage to the ocean bottom. And so, as you say, it's kind of nice and exciting that there's enough residual life there that, you know, if we give it a bit of a break, we can actually get some form of recovery.
0: So, Roland, a doubling of the number of species, what kind of creatures are we talking about?
10: Well, sort of the ones we ignore, I'm afraid, most of the time, Paul. So it's not the fish, but it's the worms and the things like that that are inside the sediments, and then on top you might have small crabs and snails and all those kind of things.
0: The things the fish eat.
10: Sort of. Exactly. They are the things that the fish eat, which is exactly what Amanda argues. They're the bottom of the food chain that then leads up to the fish that we all may not eat. And so they're important to the whole ecosystem, which suffers if they suffer.
0: Bottom trawling is, as Amanda points out, a brutal, brutal thing. How important is it as an industry?
10: I had a quick look at that. It's responsible for about a quarter of all the fish that we catch around the world. So it's a very important thing. And the oceans, well, fisheries in general, are an incredibly important critical source of protein for a huge proportion of the population around the world. So the question is really whether we can keep feeding people, but at the same time do less damage to the ocean system. Amanda Vincent says that we can.
11: Let's have the courage to try to fish in a more responsible, sustainable way, because fishing is vital, bottom trawling is not. And we have to remember that in most of the world where bottom trawling is most prevalent, it is actively competing with small scale or selective fisheries, diminishing the catch from those less damaging fisheries. So I've talked to many commercial fishermen about this who absolutely hate bottom trawling because it just damages their individual fisheries that certainly could make a big difference to our food security if they were properly supported.
0: Professor Amanda Vincent there, and thanks to our science reporter Roland Pease. More from him next week, of course. It's a good news story, Amy, and it's encouraging, isn't it? How quick the recovery is. That ban's only 10 years old.
3: Yes, it is, of course, encouraging to know that, you know, when humans back off, natural ecosystems can begin to heal themselves. And it also slightly reminds me of what began to happen during the COVID pandemic. If you remember, during lockdowns, as people kind of retreated into their homes, there were a lot of reports about kind of animals and nature coming back. You know, suddenly you had images of deer walking through small towns. So there's a sense that that the planet can heal itself, ecosystems can heal themselves if we can sort of give them the space to do so. So that is very encouraging.
0: Yeah, and fishing looms large as an industry and a public consciousness in this country, at least. We knew from the Brexit debate, Michael, about that.
12: Yeah.
0: And yet, the environmental damage that bottom trawling does, and I think did Roland talk about it, a quarter of all global fishing is bottom trawling, is immense.
2: Yeah, and here's another stat, is that 80% of what's caught in dragnet fishing nets is thrown away or discarded, dies. It's an incredible... It's a statistic, and it destroys biodiversity. It destroys the basic food chains that keep the fish alive, which means that we then don't have the fish. It's so obvious to me that this needs to be banned. Actually, it's interesting we're talking about this because internally in my political party, we're actually talking about introducing a bill to ban it. We believe very strongly that this should not continue. And on the biodiversity point...
0: Even if it's only banned in places, sorry to interrupt, if you introduce a ban in a certain area on bottom trawling, fish life develops there, which spills over into other areas and replenishes stocks. In a long-term sense, it always makes sense.
2: Of course it makes sense. I mean, we would advocate for a total ban across UK waters, but that's a different matter. And then we can, go back to UK and French boats bumping into each other, and I'm sure everyone will get very upset about it. I think the best example of biodiversity coming back is in the Chernobyl exclusion zone. 30, 40 years of no humans going there, you actually see a return to normality. Species that haven't been seen for over a century returning, and the same can happen with fish stocks very quickly. The ability to rebound is very strong.
0: Thank you. You're listening to the BBC World Service. I'm Paul Henley with Weekend. Here in London, the Royal Horticultural Society's Chelsea Flower Show actually ends today. The annual event transforms the historic grounds of the Royal Hospital in Chelsea into a showcase of design and botanical brilliance. Designers unveil their most ambitious garden creations. The aim is to inspire, educate and excite visitors about horticulture generally. This year, one of the displays, I'm told, in particular, is raising eyebrows. We're joined live by James Whiting, who's the designer of Aphrodite's Hothouse display, which won gold prize. It's been described as the ultimate pleasure garden and a boundary-pushing hothouse that is, quote, I don't know whose quote this is, a little bit naughty. Who writes that? He's there at the show. James, welcome to Weekend. How can a horticultural display be a little bit naughty?
13: Hello, thank you for having me. Yes, that quote, I'm not sure where that one came from. There's so many flying around at the moment, it's hard to keep up. Well, our garden is a little bit naughty, especially at a show like Chelsea, because our sponsor is sex toy retailer Love Honey. So we have Love Honey products actually on display within the greenhouse.
0: Doesn't sound very horticultural.
13: Well, actually, some of them are, because they're all very organic and natural forms. They're not what you might think of when you think sex toy. And several of their products are actually based on rose flowers. So it was kind of a natural thing for Love Honey to want to appear at a show like Chelsea. But this was kind of a project that they needed a designer like myself to help get them access.
0: Tell us more. Isn't it? It can't be just sex toys.
13: No, so this is a houseplant studio, which is a category that is one of the newest to the show. It's been going for around 5 or 6 years now. And we're the kind of edgier gardeners, because we are indoor gardeners. Chelsea's always been focused on the big grand, gardens and the floral pavilion, but houseplants, really since COVID, have had a massive boom in the UK, and younger people garden indoors because they rent their homes or they live in smaller spaces and don't have access to big grand gardens. So it's a really important thing to have some representation, within the horticultural world for that younger demographic.
0: I read that this has been one of the themes of this year's Chelsea show, that it's catering to young renters who have very limited space, and micro gardening, is it called?
13: Yes, exactly. And I mean, Chelsea is in the heart of London, so it's a very small show. There's a lot packed into this showground. So it really does cater to, a lot of young professionals and creatives that live in London, but also we get people coming in from all over.
0: It actually comes very early in the growing season. I often wonder how in mid-May you get such impressive blooms How much work goes into the, preparing a show like yours?
13: I mean, growers at Chelsea, you know, they're preparing for years for this. But the beauty of houseplants is they're not seasonal like garden plants. So as they're all tropical and they're grown indoors, we can pretty much have whatever we want when we want it. And I think that's really appealing to young gardeners because we're a generation of, you know, having things straight away. We don't have to wait long to buy something online, for example. So it's very much instant gratification. But, you know, a show like Chelsea, it takes so much work, but you know, we start planning this, you know, kind of in September last year, and it does move quite quickly. But some of the big gardens, they're in planning for 2 years, so it's a real feat of
0: a
13: show.
0: Have you described your exhibition in much detail? There's a tunnel of love, sultry orchids. I mean, talk us through some of the species involved that aren't actually sex toys.
13: So we've worked with houseplants that kind of help us create this love feeling. So a lot of houseplants naturally have heart-shaped leaves, for example. So there's a lot of symbolism with the plants. So think about monsteras and philodendrons, the orchids you mentioned, and we've also used anthuriums, which have a very vibrant heart-shaped bract, which are quite suggestive. You know, some of these plants do look a little bit like human anatomy. That's as far as I'll go with that one. But
0: I think we know what you mean. The anthurium is a leaf plant. It's a green leaf, I'm assuming, is it?
13: So, yeah, it has green heart-shaped leaves, but then it has a very, very vibrant flower head, which is heart-shaped, which has essentially that kind of form. But they're back in fashion now. They were a little bit tacky. They're a bit plasticky looking, but now you're seeing them popping up and florists are using them. They've been featured in runway collections by fashion designers. So they're a real kind of hot moment plant.
0: Don't go away, James. What do you make of the Chelsea Flower Show? Is it a thing that's catching younger imaginations, Amy and Michael as well? Michael first, quickly.
2: I got really into gardening as a result of the pandemic, actually. I was one of these people in my late 30s who had nothing to do, and actually it's a real passion of mine. I started with a very small flat, indoor plants only. Now I have 80-foot garden and all sorts of different species blooming at different times of the year. So I don't know how it happened, but it happened really quickly, and when it did, the bug hit.
0: Amy, do you like a sultry orchid?
3: I do. Having lived in Thailand, I learned to really appreciate my orchids and more broadly the language of flowers and the symbols that they represent.
0: You need young people turning up at this event. It's famous for the older celebrities being there. I think Joan Collins was photographed there this week, James. A younger crowd, is it harder to attract?
13: I think it can be challenging because, you know, a ticket to the Chelsea Flower Show is not free. Mm. So I think that is the first hurdle. And it's something that the RHS are very aware of, and they're doing all they can to bring, you know, prices down and make it more accessible. But, you know, Chelsea is really the pinnacle of flower and garden shows in the world. So, you know, there's lots of other shows that are you know, around the UK that are going to really help support the RHS bringing in younger members as well, and especially because they're not just London-centric.
0: Thank you very much, James. Yeah. Sorry, we're running out of time, but we're really grateful you came on the programme. James Whiting, award-winning designer of the Aphrodite's Hothouse display at this year's Chelsea Flower Show. BBC World Service, it's Weekend.
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0: BBC World Service at 7 hours GMT. This is Weekend. I'm Paul Henley. Coming up this hour, as the number of Ebola-linked deaths continues to grow, we hear from someone who survived a previous Ebola outbreak.
15: This virus started spreading in my family. I was having severe headache, feeling weak, lost appetite and difficulty in breathing. At the same time, I was bleeding on my skin.
0: America's publicity blitz in India as the US Secretary of State Marco Rubio visits. Also, conquering Mount Everest at the age of 18.
16: Hello, I just got back from summiting Everest. It's resting. I'm just trying to take it one step at a time. It's so beautiful.
0: And the closing night of the Cannes Film Festival on Weekend after the news.
17: Live from NPR News, I'm Dan Ronan. A federal judge has cleared Kilmer Abrego Garcia of all charges. His lawyers argued the Trump administration retaliated against him after his wrongful deportation to El Salvador gained national attention. From member station WPLN, Mariana Bacalao reports.
18: Prosecutors charged Abrego Garcia with human smuggling based on a 2.5-year-old traffic stop in Tennessee. In his ruling, Judge Waverly Crenshaw found issue with the delay in prosecution. Abrego Garcia's federal investigation began only after the Supreme Court ordered he be returned to the U.S. He also pointed to a senior prosecutor who resigned from the DOJ after his recommendation not to charge Abrego Garcia went unheeded. For NPR News, I'm Mariana Bacalao in Nashville.
17: Secretary of State Marco Rubio says there's still more work to be done to reach a deal with Iran. President Trump has been threatening more military action. NPR's Michelle Kellerman reports.
19: After meeting NATO counterparts in Sweden, Secretary Rubio was asked about the prospects of a deal with Iran. He says the goal is an agreement that covers Iran's nuclear program and reopens the Strait of Hormuz.
20: But we also have to have a plan B. And plan B is, what if Iran refuses to open the straits? What if Iran decides we refuse to open the straits, we're going to own the straits, and we're going to charge tolls for it? Okay, at that point, something has to be done about it.
19: And he says this affects Europe more than the U.S. Rubio repeated his frustration that a few NATO allies did not let the U.S. use bases to launch the war against Iran. The Strait of Hormuz was operating normally before the war. Michelle Kellerman, NPR News, the State Department.
17: Officials in northeastern Congo are banning gatherings of more than 50 people, including wakes. This to try to slow the moving of the Ebola virus. The World Health Organization says the virus poses a very high risk for that nation, with more than 177 deaths and at least 800 suspected cases. CDC officials say they're sending several Ebola experts from Atlanta to Central Africa to help contain the virus. Dr. Chatice Pillai is the CDC's incident manager for Ebola.
21: We continue to support DRC and Uganda country offices and Ministry of Health colleagues with near-term focus on expanding infection prevention and control efforts, strengthening contact tracing and surveillance operations, accelerating laboratory confirmation, addressing logistical gaps, and enhancing risk communication and community engagement.
17: The United Nations has released more than $600 million to assist in the response to the outbreak, but has been facing challenges in terms of fighting the disease. This is NPR News. In Lake George, New York, the remains of 44 Continental Army soldiers were discovered several years ago at a construction site. From member station WAMC, Aaron Shello Levine reports the last remains have been laid to rest on Friday.
22: Bioarchaeologists and historians with the New York State Museum believe the soldiers were likely buried in unmarked cemeteries in 1776 when a Continental Army hospital was situated on Lake George's southern end. Many likely died of smallpox and typhus after a failed invasion of Canada in late 1775. Linda Homan is one of a handful of volunteers who helped sift through and piece together the discovered bones.
23: It's been wonderful. I mean, it's overwhelming. You might notice several of us shed tears. We've waited a long time to complete this project, and it's, I don't know what I'm going to do with my free time now.
22: The four pine boxes draped in the Continental Union flag were the last to enter the memorial site overlooking the Adirondack Lake. NPR News, Aaron Shello-Levine, Lake George.
17: One day before NASCAR driver Kyle Busch died, he required medical attention while preparing for this weekend's Coca-Cola 600 race. Wednesday, a 911 caller asked for an ambulance to come to the training facility in Concord, North Carolina to provide assistance. He was in a racing simulator when he became unresponsive and was transported to a hospital. Busch died on Thursday. He was 41. News of his death has sent shockwaves through the racing community on what is one of the biggest racing weekends of the year. This is NPR News.
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0: This is Weekend on the BBC World Service at 7.06 GMT. I'm Paul Henley. And with me for the rest of the programme until 8 GMT are Amy Kasmin, who is the Financial Times' Rome correspondent, and Michael Stevens is in the studio with me. He is a senior research fellow at the London-based think tank called Global Nation. More from them very soon. Now, in China, state media say more than 80 people have been killed following a gas explosion in a coal mine in Shanxi province. 9 miners are still missing. They're said to be in a critical condition. Almost 250 workers were underground at the time of this massive explosion. For the latest, I'm joined by the BBC's Jonathan Head, who's monitoring things from Bangkok. Jonathan, what's the latest information you have on the rescue operation?
4: Well, we're still trying to ascertain exact numbers. I mean, they said that there were 247 miners trapped underground when the explosion happened at 7.30 last night. It's presumed it was probably a methane gas explosion. There's some talk by local media that there'd been a warning of carbon monoxide buildup just before the explosion occurred. Now, we know that more than 150 people have been brought out safely, and that official death toll is now 90. So there are still clearly a few people who still need to be accounted for. They seem to be a large number of people on the ground now. State media reporting 870 emergency personnel, including 6 specialist rescue teams, who are still working around the mine. And we do know that at least one of the managers of the mine has already been arrested, and there's talk of the authorities taking more action against the company. It's a privately owned mine, that runs the mine.
0: Coal mining is still notoriously dangerous. Is there a history of such explosions in the industry there?
4: There's a big history. I mean, China's coal mining industry was notorious for terrible safety, although its record has improved. I mean, about 20 years ago, you were talking about several thousand people a year being killed in all kinds of accidents, including gas explosions. That's been brought down in recent years to just low hundreds, even lower than that sometimes. This is, with a death toll of at least 90, the worst accident for 15 years at least. And, you know, the company that actually runs this mine, the Shanxi Tongzhu Coal Group, has been cited for serious safety lapses quite recently. So clearly there has been a problem with this particular company. And I expect the authorities will now look at it much more thoroughly and to see what went wrong. I mean, China's still very dependent on coal. We know we all follow how much China's transitioned its energy in a really spectacular way, you know, with solar and EVs and so on, but it still needs coal for more than 50% of its energy needs and produces about 4 billion tonnes, or consumes about 4 billion tonnes a year, so these mines are still necessary.
0: Jonathan Head in Bangkok, many thanks for coming on. The Democratic Republic of Congo says Ebola cases have now been reported across several conflict-hit eastern provinces after the World Health Organization upgraded a risk assessment for the current outbreak to very high. It's the kind of announcement that brings back memories of another Ebola outbreak over a decade ago that happened in an entirely different part of Africa. The 2014 to 2016 West African Ebola epidemic was the deadliest outbreak ever recorded, killing more than 11,000 people across the west of Africa. What is it like for those who had Ebola back then and survived it? I've been speaking to Aisha Dumbuya, who is a resident of Freetown in Sierra Leone. She was 16 years old when Ebola swept through her family's home in 2014.
15: Sunday morning, I was preparing to go to church. Then I see my cousin coming home. And he went to my grandmother and he told my grandmother that he's not feeling well. So my grandmother went to the bush to go and find some herbs because my grandmother thought that he's having fever and malaria.
0: When did you realize that it was much more serious than a fever?
15: He was having fever and he started biting his tongue. He started biting his tongue. He started behaving like an abnormal person. We take him to the hospital. The doctor take his swab. He told us that it's negative of Ebola. So we take him back. So we wash him and give him a defeating barrier. So this virus started spreading in my family.
0: Tell me who in your family caught this virus. That included you, didn't it?
15: Yeah, my father, my brother, two of my uncles, including my grandmother and my grandfather, and me.
0: Tell me what it was like having Ebola.
15: The symptoms that I'm having at that time, I was having severe headache, feeling weak, lost appetite, and difficulty in breathing. At the same time, I was bleeding on my skin.
0: Is it right that your mother didn't want to take you and herself to hospital? She didn't trust the hospital.
15: Yeah. Because at that time, the woman is going out that if you go to the hospital, you will not come back. You will die. You will die there. So I was very confused. I was very confused. Then I told my mother that I want to go to the hospital. I started insisting. I started yelling at me, no, don't say that. Don't go. You see, your grandmother go, your father go, and my mother, and my brother go, my uncle go. They do not come back. So why do you want to go? You want to go and die? I said, no, I will come back. The next day, I called the ambulance. So the ambulance came and took me to the hospital. My mother too. My mother's eyes was very red. They said that it's some of the symptoms that Ebola caused to people. So they dropped my mother at the Sakila Road Hospital, Starlight, and they take me to the Okupa Government Hospital at Okupa.
0: What happened?
15: I just heard that my mother is dead, and me too, I was very critical. The nurses and doctors, they are having this fear that if they come closer to us, they will have this virus. So they decided to isolate us, throw us food in the ground for us to take it, to eat. Hello?
0: I'm still listening. Don't worry. Tell me what happened after that. They threw food on the ground for you to eat because they didn't want close contact. Then what?
15: Yeah. So the results came out and tell me that I'm positive of Ebola. They said that they want to take me to the Kenema Red Cross Hospital at Kenema. That's the place I found my illness.
0: And how long did it take you to recover there?
15: 3 weeks. 3 weeks.
0: And you came back home to a very different home. Almost all your close relatives were dead, and at 16 you had to become mother to your siblings. Is that right?
15: Yeah. 9 of them, I become... It was very bad. Because at that time, at 16, for me to become a mother, at that kind of age, then my community, they do not welcome me well. When my little ones go out, they will shout at them, you, go out of here. Your parents die of Ebola. So they will come to me and cry, say that, sister, they are mocking us, that we have Ebola. At that time, I was very devastated. I want to kill myself at that time.
0: Your experience of Ebola is pretty much as bad as it gets. When you hear about this new Ebola outbreak in the Democratic Republic of Congo, what does it make you think? How do you feel when you hear the news about it?
5: When I heard that news, I was not feeling good because I remember the time when me too was having the same issue. So it was very sad to me that Congo has Ebola.
0: If you wanted to pass on your wisdom from your experience of Ebola to people worrying about it now, where the outbreak is, what would you say?
5: I would tell them that let them go to the hospital. Let them don't sit at home. Don't use traditional way to heal yourself. And let them always wash their hands. The only solution, when you went to the hospital, quick, you will survive. Don't be afraid.
0: That was Sierra Leone Ebola survivor Isha Dumbuya with an insight into life after Ebola. Her sister's baby was in the background there as well. Let's cross now to the DRC and speak to the Danish Refugee Council's country director, who is Caitlin Jean Brady in Goma. Caitlin, welcome. What's the latest situation in Goma, specifics on cases, etc. first, please?
6: Hi, good morning. So the latest information we have is from the SITREP that was published yesterday, and that's actually data from the 21st. And that indicates that we have 746

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1: In the community before it came to the attention of health authorities.
2: Tricky access for health professionals to the areas hit.
1: Very, very tricky access. So the area where the outbreak started, or where we think the outbreak started, Mumbualu, it's a health zone in the territory of Jugu. Jugu is in Ituri. It is affected by a non-international armed conflict as classified by the ICRC. And this is an area where we have a number of armed groups operating, some of them with tacit links to the government, some of them opposed to the government. It's a very difficult access situation. In terms of the camps in particular, there are hundreds of thousands of people living in camps and host communities, people who fled violence and have been displaced from their homes. And those camps have been very difficult to access recently. And in particular, the water, sanitation, and hygiene situation in those camps is really poor because of the access, because we haven't been able to get in and, for example, fix water pumps or build new latrines. So it's a very scary situation, in particular for those people in the camps. And we would be particularly worried that if Ebola gets into those camps, it will spread extremely quickly, because their ability to protect themselves and to take the preventative measures that they need to protect themselves and their families, they just won't have the capacity.
2: One of the most depressing things, we've got to be brief, I'm afraid, is the dead bodies are really potent transmitters yes. of the disease. It's a horrible sting in the tail, isn't it?
1: Yes, absolutely. And we had a situation the other day where the family of a young man who doctors said died from Ebola, they wanted to collect his body. They said, no, he died from typhoid. We can take his body. And the traditional burial practices do involve preparing the body and would be considered, you know, very, very contagious, this body. We would never, ever, as a community responding to Ebola, release a body that we thought was contagious. It has to be buried safely and obviously in a dignified way. But this situation escalated, protesters joined, and unfortunately one of the tents belonging to the organization that had set up the Ebola treatment center just next to the hospital was burned. All of the tents were burned.
2: Right. I remember reporting on it yesterday.
1: So it's an extremely dangerous situation. We woke this morning to the news that one of MSF's tents at the Ebola Treatment Center in Mumbualu had also been burned overnight. Fortunately, there was no violence against the team, but it's a really, really tricky situation in a community that isn't aware, that hasn't dealt with Ebola before.
2: Okay, thank you, and good luck with dealing with it. We appreciate you taking the time to come on the programme. Caitlin Jean Brady in Goma. She is the Democratic Republic of Congo's country director for the Danish Refugee Council. BBC World Service. Now this week, an 18-year-old high school student from Melbourne became the youngest Australian to reach the top of Everest, the world's tallest mountain, of course. It was Bianca Adler's second attempt, and she was accompanied for part of the journey by her parents, who were also keen mountain climbers. Here's the radio call she made to her dad when she reached the summit.
3: Hello, congratulations.
4: Thank you.
3: How do you feel?
4: Really good, but the weather is really bad.
3: You've done so well. We're so proud of you, Bink. It's amazing what you've done, and so much hard work. It's amazing.
4: Thanks, Dad. I feel really good up here, actually. Like, physically, I feel great.
2: Well, Bianca spoke to me from the Nepali capital Kathmandu not long after her descent from the mountain, and she told me more about the expedition, which she said had been tough.
5: Yes. I think

0: part of the reason Everest is so tough is just because of how long it takes. Just a long time for anyone to be away from home. And there's so much climbing that needs to be done within it that's not just on Everest as well. And there's up, you have to come up partway up the mountain and come back down. Then once you've done that, you're already 40 plus days into the expedition, and then you have the biggest day of them all, the summit day, which is not even comparable to the rest of the days in terms of difficulty. You're already pretty exhausted at that point when you're even starting your summit push, and it's very mentally and physically taxing.
1: And you know all about this because you've once before got tantalizingly close to the top, haven't you?
0: Yes. So last year I was on Everest as well, and I had gotten to the point where I was starting my summit push from Camp 4, and the weather was extremely bad. I went up in the bad weather and I turned around at the balcony, which is at about 8,400 meters, so about 400 meters below the summit. And I was starting to get frostbite, and I knew that I didn't want to risk losing my fingers or toes for a summit. And so I turned around, and I felt strong enough last year as well, like, to potentially reach the summit. Of course, it's hard to know at the time, but that experience and just having experienced being up so high on Everest, even though I still had a long way to go, it really motivated me to train harder. And I realized the importance of, in those sort of serious situations with weather, or say there's a malfunction with the oxygen bottle, the importance of being stronger and being the absolute fittest you can possibly be, and how important that is for your safety on the mountain as well.
1: Bianca, you come from a mountaineering family. They must be very proud.
0: Yes, they are. Both of my parents have climbed Mount Everest 20 years ago, 19 and 20 years ago. It was really nice to have them on the mountain as well.
1: So you grew up learning the skills?
0: I grew up sort of always with a value for the outdoors, and we did lots of hiking as a family, but they didn't force me to be into mountaineering at all.
1: Not many people will realise the business that mountaineering up Everest is, the cost of permits and the queues to get to the summit at some points. It's a mass sport now, isn't it?
0: Yeah. So the day that I actually summited was, I think, the record for the most summits ever in one day on Everest. I think there were about 270 summits, which is pretty crazy. But thankfully, I was aware of this and decided to leave a little bit earlier than most people, and was able to get quite a bit ahead, be almost back to Camp 4 by the time I met up with most of the queues, which is a little bit annoying because I had to sacrifice having a nice sunrise summit and having nice views at the top. But
1: is it, extra,
0: it was a lot safer.
1: Is it extra hard when it's crowded?
0: Yes, because people going up and down are on the same rope. It's really hard to pass people when you're coming down and other people are coming up, especially on technical rocky sections. It does involve sort of unclipping from the rope and trying to find a way around them a little bit. That can be dangerous, and that's what causes a lot of the accidents on Everest every year, because of this split second where some people are unclipped. But I definitely avoided that as much as I could this year. And I was very happy with this decision I made to leave earlier.
1: One last obvious question. What's it like at the top?
0: I think it's a lot less euphoric as many people might think, but it does feel amazing to be standing on top of the world and knowing that you don't have to go up anymore, and the climbing is physically a little bit easier from then on. I did feel amazing for a few minutes, but I didn't try to celebrate too much before I got back down. And by the time I was coming down, I was able to see all the mountains, and it felt really good to have actually summited and then now getting rewarded with the view whilst I was on my way down, and seeing a beautiful sunrise and looking into Tibet and into Nepal as well.
1: 18-year-old Bianca Adler, who became the youngest Australian to reach the summit of Mount Everest this week. If you're wondering why she didn't talk about the view from the top, it's because it was pitch dark. It was 2:30 in the morning. So she got the sunrise coming down at least. Michael.
2: What an incredibly mature young woman. And it's not just because she's managed to summit Everest. It's the approach that she's taken. A lot of people that die on Everest die on the way back down. Two deaths that have happened, the two guests, there are three Sherpas who died this year, died about 500-600 meters down after they'd summited because they time it wrong or their body simply runs out of energy in the death zone. To hear an 18-year-old say on her first time, summit fever was in her head and she decided, no, I'm going to turn around. I'm not going to get frostbite. I'm going to do this safely. And then when she successfully summited, she did it at 2:30 in the morning rather than stick around for the sunrise. This is what proper mountaineering is. It's common sense. It's paying attention to the weather. And the thing is, look, 500 people have gone up Everest this year. It is becoming quite commercial, but people do still die. It is not risk-free. And, you know, when you're up in the death zone, mistakes can happen. She has been brilliantly mature, and what an amazing feat.
1: Are you impressed, Amy?
3: Yes, I'm very, very impressed by her, of course, given her youth, but really at many of these people, I'm sort of impressed and fascinated by what propels people to try to climb Mount Everest as it is becoming more dangerous in a sense as it gets more crowded. And, you know, there have been terrible stories of accidents and I find the whole business very compelling and kind of fascinating. It's not something that I really understand, which is why I find it quite gripping.
1: You could hear the pride in her dad's voice in that clip at the start, couldn't you? And he, both mother and father did climb Everest, she said, about 20 years ago. So they'd already been up there. They sent her on her way. It's quite touching, isn't it?
3: It's impressive. I'm not sure as a parent, but I guess if they've done it, they must feel that, okay, they've done it and she can do it. And she did.
1: Thank you, Amy. Amy Kasmin, Michael Stevens are our guests. This is Weekend and it's live from London on the BBC World Service. More to come.

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1: Lows dip down to about 48 overnight under overcast skies. Cloudy skies again. Saturday, heavy rain likely. Daytime highs approaching 57. Rain likely. Saturday night, lows dip down to about 49. Overcast skies. 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I'm meteorologist Laura Lockwood. Currently 58.
2: Still to come, why Donald Trump's face is appearing on auto rickshaws in India. We speak to the driver of one of them in New Delhi. Also, a new book on truth in the age of AI contains fake quotes from AI. We speak to the author and ask why. And what to expect from the closing night of the Cannes Film Festival in France. All on Weekend with me, Paul Henley. But here's the news first.
3: BBC News with Govinda Gill. State media in China now says more than 90 people have been killed due to a gas explosion in a coal mine in Shanxi province. Rescue efforts are ongoing. The Democratic Republic of the Congo says Ebola cases have now been reported across several conflict-hit provinces. More than 170 suspected Ebola deaths have been recorded. The security forces in Bolivia say they'll open what they call humanitarian corridors through roadblocks set up by protesters demanding the resignation of the president. Rodrigo Paz took office 6 months ago amid a worsening economic crisis. A woman with terminal cancer in Uruguay has become the first person in the country to die by euthanasia. Last year, Uruguay became the first country in Latin America to legalize assisted dying. A US jury has cleared the aircraft manufacturer Boeing of hiding safety problems with its 737 MAX planes. LOT Polish Airlines sued Boeing for more than $150 million in damages for lost revenue. Police in Russia have conducted regular raids on music bars and nightclubs as part of a practice which critics say targets freedom of expression. People have told the BBC they were threatened with guns, subjected to propaganda, and pressured to join the Russian army. Tens of thousands of people in California have been ordered to leave their homes after a huge chemical tank began leaking. The authorities say the tank contains over 25,000 litres of a volatile and flammable liquid used to make plastics. A British Olympic medal-winning rower, Matthew Wells, has been testing an exercise machine for space. It's supposed to help astronauts counter the effects zero gravity has on their bodies. Wells tested the machine during a flight simulating weightlessness. That's the latest BBC News.
2: Hello, welcome back. You're with Weekend on the BBC World Service. I'm Paul Henley and I'm joined for the rest of the programme until 8 GMT by Michael Stevens, Senior Research Fellow at the Global Nation Think Tank here in London, and from Rome by Amy Kasmin, who is the Financial Times newspaper's Rome correspondent. The US Secretary of State Marco Rubio has arrived on his first trip to India, beginning a four-day visit during which he'll meet the Prime Minister, Narendra Modi, on the heels of US diplomacy with China. Well, as he travels to New Delhi later today, he will be greeted by a maybe unlikely scene in the Indian capital's chaotic traffic. On the back of some auto rickshaws, also known as tuk-tuks, are large images of President Trump and the Statue of Liberty. The unusual advertising campaign was unveiled last month by the US ambassador to India. It's part of a broader push by America to mark the 250th anniversary of independence, with celebrations, cultural events and public outreach campaigns planned for several countries, including India. Sunny Rajput is a rickshaw driver and tour guide in New Delhi. I talked to him and I asked him about Marco Rubio's visit. But first, what did he make of the American advertising campaign?
4: I've seen a lot of tuk-tuk now in Delhi. They have a banners of the Donald Trumps. Every day I have to visit the petrol pump for the gas. There I see the peoples. They do advertisements. So they give the offers for the tuk-tuk drivers. Like if you put that banner, I can give you some benefits of the scheme. Sometimes they are provide the free gifts for the tuk-tuk drivers. So a lot of tuk-tuk drivers, honestly, I tell you, they know the Trumps, but they don't know about the history of Americans. But they will accept it because when they will get some benefit, they will accept. And they don't mind put the banners.
2: Do you think it's a good way of advertising? Is the American embassy spending its money well, putting Trump's face on a tuk-tuk?
4: I think there's a good idea. You know, all over in Delhi, more than 19,000 tuk-tuks. And, you know, like they can run everywhere in Delhi.
2: What do you think President Trump's face, his image, says to people in Delhi? Never mind the history. How do they react to the image?
4: Actually, right now, people are honestly, maybe I'm not sure is my opinion, but they are not happy with the face because right now we have a big problem with the petrol and the, you know, the gas cylinder in a home. Everyone know this is a problem, not by the Indian government, but the problem because of the Iran and America. So the Trump, maybe the people when they see him on the social media by the news channels, when he's coming with a speech, the war is finished. We already deal with Iran. And the next day, the speech is different. And the next day, next hour is different. So that's why maybe I can say 70 to 80% Indian peoples have not a good image with the Trump, I think.
2: And what about the reaction from tourists, from your customers? What do they think of seeing Trump's image?
4: Maybe like everyone so upset with the American president, everyone, most of them. I can say a lot of Europeans come to India for travel. Of course, I'm also unhappy because I'm also work with the tourists. And now I don't know like what's problem, what's happening in the future in Iran and American war result. But right now I can say we have no tourists in India. When the petrols are expensive, so you know the flights are expensive. I think a lot of Europeans, they came India via Dubai, via the UAE. So when the flights are expensive, most of the Europeans, they don't like to come to Asia for travel. I think they choose Asia because of comparison to Europe, it is not expensive. So they love to come to India, Vietnam, Thailand, and a lot of countries depend on the tourism. The travel business condition is so bad. Before like 2-3 years, we all already faced the problem, the pandemic. When the pandemic's finished, most of the business running very fastly, but the tourism run very slowly because people save money. And when they have money, then they decided, okay, now the time for travel.
2: So when America's most senior diplomat, Marco Rubio, visits India, what kind of reception do you think he'll get? Not from the government, from people in India?
4: Of course, by the government, you can say, you know, like it's a big ministers. And if he's from US, definitely our government provide a lot of facilities and most beautiful welcome. With the Indians, lower class people, middle class people, they don't feel anything because maybe they have no ideas. They respect, but maybe they are not happy. If the war is stopped, then everyone is happy. Because now I saw the news, a lot of Indian tourists now because the weather is so warm. So a lot of people are visiting mountain for travel. And now still people are standing in a queue for fill a petrol in mountains. They have a shortage of the petrols. Few petrols pumps are closed.
2: Sunny Rajput, rickshaw driver and tour guide in New Delhi, Marco Rubio, will soon be on the way there from Kolkata, where he is at the moment. A reminder, Amy, of the immediate effects of the war in the Middle East on someone's livelihood so far away.
5: That's right. India has been very hard hit by the conflict with Iran. A lot, as Sunny rightly pointed out, a lot of the flight capacity in and out of India has been through the Gulf, through airlines, Emirates, and a lot of that was immediately suspended in the hot phase of the conflict. I'm not sure to what extent the full flight capacity has restored. However, Narendra Modi, the Prime Minister, has also called on people to avoid international holidays. And I think tourism inbound has also been hard hit. People are reluctant to go somewhere if they feel that they can be stranded. And there's acute fuel shortages. And in general, it has been quite an economic blow to India, which is heavily dependent on these imports that are now not coming so much.
2: And maybe, Michael, people in India will blame it on the US and not give Marco Rubio such a warm welcome.
6: Yeah, look, the tensions between India and the US have been growing. thing. Modi definitely put a big bet on Trump, thought they were good friends. The cracks began to be sort of opened when tariffs were put on the Indians by the Trump administration, essentially for reselling Russian oil. But it's got worse since then. I really think that that relationship is being reevaluated as we speak. And there's a reason that Rubio is going, which is to try and patch things up. Clearly, as a result of not just its large amount of expatriate workers in the Gulf, but also its proximity to that region and global energy supplies, the fact that Pakistan has done pretty well as a mediator in this conflict in terms of its global kind of respect. And,
2: well, it hasn't gotten any results from the mediation.
6: No, yet. It hasn't. But people are talking about Pakistan as a player again, right? And bear in mind, these two countries fought a war last year. So a lot of the geostrategic questions are not going in India's way, and we're now seeing these work from home policies, incredible restrictions placed on imports. It's inflationary. And I think, you know, in India, that has real impact outside of the middle classes.
2: Big impact then, disproportionate impact, Amy, for this country.
5: Yes, because of the dependence on imports. And of course, India is a very unequal society. And in typical fashion, this is going to hit, you know, the working classes the most, who are going to find the, you know, cost of everyday items going up the highest and as a proportion of their income. So it is quite a tough situation. And so it's a bit rich in a way for the U.S. embassy to be plastering Donald Trump's face everywhere on rickshaws, who really in some ways represent the poorest of the poor. I mean, to be a rickshaw driver in India is no picnic. And it should be mentioned that they're actually receiving money to, I mean, they're being paid. They're putting up his face because they're receiving payment for using their rickshaw as advertising.
2: Yep, as Sunny Rajput pointed out, you're listening to Weekend here on the BBC World Service. The time is coming up to 7:41 GMT. Earlier this month, an American author called Steven Rosenbaum released a book called The Future of Truth, How AI Reshapes Reality, a book described by his publishers as being about how truth is being bent, blurred, synthesized by artificial intelligence. Now, this book came with a foreword by Nobel laureate Maria Ressa and a host of promotional blurbs from various journalist luminaries. This week, however, the New York Times discovered that the book on truth in the age of artificial intelligence actually contained several imaginary quotes, apparently fabricated by artificial intelligence. Steven Rosenbaum has since apologized and admitted that he used ChatGPT and Claude in the writing of his book. What's more, he said the revelations actually support his book's central thesis. And all credit to him, he gave us an interview. I spoke to Steven and started by asking him to explain the book.
7: The book is a journey. It begins with early conversations about what truth was, and then takes us right up to this current moment, and then tries to gently suggest that we're at a tipping point in which more and more people are being faced with so much misinformation and fake news that they find themselves saying, you know what, I don't trust anything, I'm just checking out.
2: And in writing the book, you admit that you used ChatGPT and Claude.
7: Oh, absolutely. I don't, to be honest, one of the strange things about this entire incident is I don't know any working author, news person, journalist who's not using AI on a daily basis. They're incredibly seductive as writing partners. I mean, they take you interesting places. They ask you interesting questions. They show you things you weren't expecting. It's very different than Google search.
2: Right, but they also show you false things, because a technology journalist said, I never said that, that quote's not mine. Also, I sound like I have a stick up my butt, according to ChatGPT.
7: So any author that publishes a book with 100% error-free success, I would like to meet. I mean, I did 4 years worth of research. You work really hard. The problem is that for the very first time, you know, when I sit down at my computer to write, I'm both excited about the writing I'm going to do in a day and frankly, a little terrified that along the way, ChatGPT is going to stick in there purposefully something that is charming and inside quotations and wrong. And it means you spend a chunk of your effort basically being terrified and paranoid.
2: ChatGPT doesn't do anything purposefully. It's a machine. It's not playing with you.
7: I don't know. I would argue, I'll just give you an example. It delivers things in quotes that when you ask it to show you where it comes from, it sends you to a link. And when you click on the link, you get a 404 error. And you go back and say to it, don't put things in quotes that are provably untrue. And it says, oh, sorry, you're so right. And it apologizes profusely like a human. And then it does it again.
2: The thing is, a quote's a quote. And you can look in the book where it was published and fact check it. And that's the problem, isn't it? You didn't.
7: Oh, no, I absolutely did. I mean, two copy editors, months and months of fact checking. Absolutely. So let me ask you this. You've been a journalist a long time. Have you never made an error? I had my name misspelled in the New York Times a couple of months ago. They made an error. They fixed it. And we do this all day long.
2: You can see the irony of writing a book about how AI reshapes reality and then including mistakes and including false quotes. I mean, it's almost funny, isn't it?
7: There's nothing funny about it. It's terrifying and embarrassing. And what it means for me is, you know, we've hired a fact checker. We'll go through the book quote by quote. We'll double check everything. But net, I think we're living in a world where information is moving faster and faster. And we now have robots as part of our lives that lie on a regular basis. And when you go back and forth with OpenAI and say, are hallucinations your responsibility? They hem and haw, but they're never going to be without hallucinations.
2: Steve, how do you think that writers who quoted people in the past before AI existed, how do you think they got those quotes right?
7: I think they did interviews, they talked on the phone, they sat in person, they made notes in their notepad, then they took their notepad and
2: they looked them up in books in a library. They saw them in black and white and they copied them accurately without using AI. That if you hadn't used AI, you might not have made these mistakes. Isn't that the point?
7: If you can declare that going forward, no one who writes for a living will use AI, I'll sign up for that. We can all be on the same team.
2: I'm not declaring that at all. I'm just pointing out that your book demonstrates the pitfalls.
7: It painfully demonstrates the pitfalls. And it also asks the question, why are we not at, if we're going to use these platforms in replacement for Google, which increasingly we are, whether you like it or not, the question is, do they have any obligation to be concerned about these things, or is it completely the user? Is it my job to play whack-a-mole and get 50 quotes and know that 49 of them are accurate and one is a blatant lie?
2: When you step back and look at the whole fuss over it now, how do you react?
7: I think it's a great story. I just wish I wasn't part of it.
2: Stephen Rosenbaum, author of The Future of Truth, How AI Reshapes Reality. What did you make of that? Michael, first.
6: Well, hoisted by his own petard, wasn't he? Look, I've written a book and I didn't use AI for quotes. I used sources, I interviewed people, I have transcripts which took ages to write. Now, look, AI can be very good in terms of doing transcripts for you. I think there are all sorts of things that you can do that would make it faster, more convenient. But in terms of doing your primary source research, there's no replacement for it. The other thing I would worry about is in my field, particularly in strategic studies, Russia has started setting up these think tanks that look very authoritative, which are pumping out pro-Russian propaganda that these LLMs or, you know, AI models scrape for information.
2: And they're picking it up as truth.
6: Bingo. And they pick up misinformation and disinformation as truth. You have to be so careful about what you do.
2: I mean, we know that. Artificial intelligence doesn't discriminate between fact and fiction.
6: Correct.
2: That is the problem. It's got bells all over it. Amy, when he said, the author there, Stephen Rosenbaum, that he didn't know a single writer or journalist that didn't use AI as part of their daily work, I did a double take because I know loads of them. Do you?
5: Yes, I must confess that I'm one of them. I can't say that I don't use it at all, but I am incredibly mistrustful of AI because I know that there is like so much garbage on the internet, so much fake news, so many governments putting up websites to make things look authoritative and propaganda all around. And if these models are just scraping up everything on the internet, I mean, yes, there's great stuff on the internet, but there's also a lot of you know, bad and untrue and fake stuff on the internet, and garbage in, garbage out. So I use it as a kind of advanced search engine, but I'm very skeptical. I never rely on it. I use it to point me to links. I try to determine authenticity of sites and information. And I mean, I'm very skeptical and mistrustful, and I don't use it in my writing process. I still believe I know how to write, not so bad.
2: Michael?
6: Look, I didn't grow up with AI, but a lot of the Gen Z guys that work for me did, and they're actually training me on how to use AI, which is kind of interesting because I'm their boss. But at the same time, they know the things to look for, and I'm the one learning because, you know, as an elder millennial, I just didn't transition in that period.
2: When you say they're teaching you the things to look for, you mean dissecting what's
6: exactly,
2: fact and what's fiction?
6: Yeah, how to use Claude, how to use ChatGPT in a way that's conversant that then gets you to the results that you're trying to look for, or whether it's, you know, building out a presentation for a client or whatever. And I have to say, it was like reading Greek to me to begin with. But some of these kids coming up are really good at what they do. They understand the models. They understand how to get the best out of them.
2: Do the same kids distinguish fact from fiction on social media when it's their only news source? We hear more and more that nobody under a certain age listens to actual news. They pick up feeds on their social media which are deliberately slanted to please them.
6: I mean, if they're doing that working for me, they'll get in trouble. But I was pretty concerned when I learned that the vast majority of people under 30 get their news about the Israeli-Palestinian conflict, for example, from TikTok.
2: That's the example I was thinking of.
6: Yeah, I mean, you can't do that. I mean, it's such a complex conflict with different narratives that if
2: you say you can't, but people do.
6: Yeah, and we're going to have to deal with that, you know.
2: Amy, the shock of the new, when for newbies, and I'm counting myself as one of them, dealing with AI, it's hard to get over that initial wave of being impressed, isn't it? Somebody shows you what AI can do and you think, oh, wow.
5: Yeah, I mean, I'm quite fascinated by it. I'm fascinated by people that end up in, emotional relationships with their AI.
2: Sounds as if that author had one.
5: Huh?
2: It sounds as if that author had one. He said he was teasing him. It was leading him down a path.
5: Yes. I mean, I've listened to some podcasts about this, about AI that is like actively fantasizing and leading people down a path. And so I'm quite wary that I think it's important to remember that it's a machine, it's a tool. I'm not overly, I don't know, perhaps I'm just a Luddite, frankly. But I think it can be helpful. I do use it for research, but only to point me in the right direction, never as like a place to stop.
2: Thank you. You're listening to the BBC World Service. I'm Paul Henley, and this is Weekend. On the French Riviera, the Cannes Film Festival, one of the most prestigious events in the film calendar, brings together internationally renowned filmmakers and audiences. But beyond the red carpet glamour, which the festival is famous for, it's felt a bit different this year, with a notable absence of Hollywood blockbusters and a growing debate about the role of artificial intelligence in filmmaking. Topically enough, we'll head to Cannes in a moment. First, let's get a small taste of some of the films on show this year.
8: Tadaima. Okaeri.

0: I'm asking you to help me with Sophia tonight.
1: Happy birthday, Sophia.
0: They've already made a movie about me, Forrester.
2: You mean The Godfather?
0: You'll never forget this day. None of us will.
3: Little taste of Cannes Palme d'Or contenders. Films including All of a Sudden, Fjord, and The Birthday Party. Not titles you'll be familiar with yet, probably, but you might be soon. Let's talk to Tori Brazier, who's a film critic for the British newspaper Metro, and she joins me now live from Cannes. Welcome to the programme, Tori. What's the feel of Cannes this year to you?
4: Good morning. Cannes is always an exciting time of year to be a film critic, but this edition has felt slightly muted, a little bit like the festival is sort of fighting to remind audiences that without the Hollywood glamour, it's still relevant. But some of the films in the official competition and outside, there have been some great ones, but it also felt like it took a very long time to get there. It was a slow beginning.
3: Why is there less Hollywood glamour? Are they deliberately turning their back on Cannes?
4: I think the sense is yes, because it costs so much money to come and premiere a big film here. And in recent years, films like the most recent Indiana Jones, it didn't go well. You know, they spent a lot of money, brought it to Cannes, and then it sort of flopped. And the not brilliant reviews coming out of Cannes, it's felt, I think, then dented the box office potential. So I think that has let a lot of Hollywood studios sort of decide that maybe not this year for Cannes.
3: Films tend to premiere in the biggest markets, commercial markets, don't they? I mean, a lot of people in London think that it's all about Leicester Square film launches. Actually, the money is in Berlin. That's where the big Hollywood films go first often now, isn't it?
4: And Venice, I'd say as well. In my experience in the last few years, attending both Cannes and Venice, it's tended to be between those two festivals and, yes, sometimes Berlin, where the big films will pop up and then I suddenly find that I'm writing about them for the next 6 months.
3: Right. And what have been the standout films so far for you? Maybe mention one or two that have underwhelmed as well.
4: So, as I said, it took a while to get there. I mean, I've only sort of seen one stinker, which I'll come to later. But
3: you have to hurry up, I'm afraid, a bit.
4: Yes. Yeah, well, the films that Fjord, which was in the little package that you shared by Christian, forgive my Romanian pronunciation, Manju, that was very popular. He's a past Palme d'Or winner and director winner and screenplay winner. That's the one with Sebastian Stan in. That was very well received. Also, most recently, La Bola Negra, The Black Ball, which received the apparent 20-minute standing ovation with Penelope Cruz, Glenn Close. That is possibly the one that I think will win tonight, the Palme d'Or. Fatherland by Pavel Pavlikowski has also, you know, been very well received. Paper Tiger by James Gray, the American film. The Man I Love, Ira Sachs, the other American film. Both were decent. Those are the only American ones in competition. But I probably don't see either of them sort of triumphing tonight.
3: Are you into Cannes, Amy?
5: I'm into film. I haven't had a chance to physically ever be at the Cannes Film Festival, but I'm very interested by a Nepali entry, Elephant in the Fog. I don't know whether Tori has seen that, but it's about a traditional transgender community. South Asia has a lot of traditional transgender communities who are accepted as a third gender. And this is about a transgender family living on the edge of the wood of a giant forest where they're in conflict with elephants. So it brings up a lot of interesting themes. Human-animal conflict, which is a big issue in South Asia, and kind of social marginalization. So I'm quite interested in how that film might have done. It looked really impressive.
3: Mm. Michael, what's your take on Cannes?
6: I mean, I'm not a massive film buff, but I got, in a bit like the Mel Brooks and the Producers, I got obsessed with this Propeller One-Way Night Coach by John Travolta and the fact that it's completely flopped, and also his glow up and the fact he looks really young. So that was what caught me. I'm sorry if there are really good films that, that should have attention, but that's what got my attention.
3: There is a real glow about Can Tori, or I don't know if it's gone. I think that the highlight of my broadcasting career was presenting a programme in a tent on the beach in Cannes with live guests Jane Birkin, Barry Norman and Jean-Claude Van Damme. It was magical. Have you got to meet the stars?
4: I mean, sadly, in recent years, security sort of prevents you. I did almost walk into Phoebe Waller-Bridge and Harrison Ford leaving their hotel for Indiana Jones a couple of years ago. But generally, you tend to only see them now in the press conferences or in interviews rather than sort of milling about, just because security is so tight.
3: A quick bet on who will win the coveted Palme d'Or. We always say coveted with that. I don't know why.
4: I would go for La Bolla Negra, but I also feel like the Cannes jury does have a long history of not agreeing with the critics, so I'm also prepared to be completely surprised.
3: Thank you very much for coming on. That's Tori Brazier, film critic for the British newspaper Metro. Big thanks to our guests on this edition of Weekend, Amy Kasmin and Michael Stevens. Thanks for listening to us. Enjoy the rest of your weekend if you can, from the whole team. Bye-bye for now. We're back tomorrow.

0: a downed tree, a broken bike or two, and hundreds of miles between Buffalo and Brooklyn. 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
3: Hi, I'm Ijasha Silf. 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

0: Hello, I'm James Reynolds. Welcome to BBC Conversations. This time we bring together people who live and work on active volcanoes. Earlier this month, a volcanic eruption killed three people hiking up Mount Tukunu in Indonesia. The tourists had climbed the mountain despite official warnings. In our conversations, we wanted to explore what attracts people to volcanoes.
1: I think it's good a little bit in life to maybe do something that scares you and be humbled and lose our ego for a moment and realize how small we are and how big and strong these forces are.
0: That's Damien, known as the Lava Chaser. We'll hear more from him, from volcano guides, and also from someone who's chosen to make his home on the slopes of an active volcano. That's after the BBC News.
2: Live from NPR News, I'm Dan Ronan. Kevin Warsh is the new chairman of the Federal Reserve. He was sworn in Friday at the White House, pledging to remain independent. President Trump said numerous times he wants the Fed to cut interest rates and that former chairman Jerome Powell kept rates too high, which Trump claims slowed the economy.
3: Thankfully, unlike some of his predecessors, Kevin understands that when the economy is booming, that's a good thing. We don't have to go crazy. Just let it boom. We want it to boom. We want it to be like nobody has ever had before, because we do have some debt we'd like to take care of. And the way you do that is through growth. We're going to grow our way out of it so fast. And Kevin's somebody, and I feel strongly also, we don't want to see it stifled. We want to stop inflation, but we don't want to stop greatness.
2: Two Democratic senators are demanding answers from the Treasury Department about the decision to settle a case over the leak of President Trump's tax returns. NPR's Kerry Johnson reports.
4: Senators Elizabeth Warren of Massachusetts and Ron Wyden of Oregon are writing officials at the Treasury Department to get more detail about what they call an outrageously corrupt deal that creates a nearly $2 billion taxpayer fund that could compensate January 6 rioters and other Trump allies. The senators want the Inspector General for Tax Administration to probe whether any laws have been broken that bar political interference in the audit work of the IRS. Acting Attorney General Todd Blanche is defending the settlement, asserting Trump and his family will not receive any direct financial benefit. But the deal also seems to shield Trump from any legal problems over his past tax returns. Kerry Johnson, NPR News, Washington.
2: Authorities are banning funeral wakes in parts of the Democratic Republic of Congo, this to curb the spread of Ebola after some 750 suspected cases. NPR's Michael Koloki reports.
5: Officials in the eastern Congolese province of Ituri said that moving forward, burials in the area would be done only by specialized teams and that public gatherings would be limited to a maximum of 50 people. Congolese authorities made the announcement a day after local residents clashed with police while trying to recover the body of a patient who had died at a local hospital. The World Health Organization recently issued a call to countries affected by the Ebola outbreak to ensure that burials are conducted by well-trained personnel to reduce the risk of infection. Meanwhile, Rwanda's government also announced it would deny entry to foreign nationals who had traveled to the Democratic Republic of Congo within 30 days prior to their arrival in Rwanda. For NPR News, I'm Michael Kaluki in Nairobi.
2: At least 82 miners have died. Dozens more are reported trapped in northern China after a gas explosion Friday, according to the country's official news agency. Leaders in China are calling for an all-out effort to rescue the missing miners. This is NPR News. Shein, the retail giant, is selling the ultra-fast fashion, is buying Everline, a clothing brand targeting millennial shoppers on the promises of sustainable fashion and ethical factories. NPR's Elena Shaluki has more.
6: The news of the deal has ricocheted around the fashion world because Everlane and Shein are a case of opposites attract. Everlane had built its brand around, quote, radical transparency into how it made the clothes and how it priced them. Everlane clothes are minimalist basics and natural fabrics, the category of affordable luxury. Meanwhile, Shein is huge. It's fast fashion. It's the hottest TikTok micro trends with $10 skirts and $15 dresses, and it's faced allegations of unethical labor practices. But Shein's purchase is a lifeline for Everlane, which has mounting debt and intense competition. Everlane's CEO says the brand, even under Shein, would remain independent and committed to sustainability. Alina Seluch, NPR News.
2: The president of the Maryland State Senate now says he's open to having the state redraw its congressional lines in 2027. This to possibly eliminate the only Republican-held congressional district and give Democrats an opportunity to add another seat in 2028. Senator Bill Ferguson had previously been opposed to redrawing the lines, but he told member station WYPR in Baltimore the Supreme Court decision on the Voting Rights Act and Republican-led efforts to redraw congressional districts in numerous southern states means, in his words, the rules have changed. Maryland's Democratic Wes Moore says the state needs to move more aggressively. This is NPR.
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8: Hello, I'm James Reynolds. This time in BBC Conversations, we bring people together who are obsessed with volcanoes. One of our guests even lives on one. On the 8th of May, 20 hikers set off to climb Mount Tukunu on the Indonesian island of Halmahera. Authorities had warned against walking within 4 kilometres of the volcano's rim, which had already erupted 200 times since March. When the volcano erupted again that day, it left 3 dead and several others injured. It's the latest incident in recent years in which tourists have been killed visiting an active volcano. In our conversations, we wanted to explore the attraction of volcanoes. We wanted to hear about the extreme danger that they can pose to visitors and also to those living nearby. Later, we'll hear from a man known as the Lava Chaser in Hawaii and his own brush with death. Firstly, though, my colleague Rahul Tandon brought together Alex, who lives near 2 active Indonesian volcanoes, including Mount Tukunu, Gary, his home is on the slopes of the Fuego volcano in Guatemala. And Chris is a photographer and explorer who grew up near volcanoes in Ecuador.
9: People living near volcanoes often develop a completely different relationship with dangers. When eruptions happen constantly, fear changes their shape. It's like the people have been developed a love relationship with these volcanoes. It's a really beautiful connection, what the outside world, what is in the Western culture of people who are living safe in apartment, they can understand. But when they go close to nature, they start feeling it.
10: This is Gary. I certainly agree with what you're saying. The idea of living with the danger until we actually went through it once was really not there. And after having lived through an eruption, the danger seems to be had disappeared for us. We enjoy living here very much, and the nature around us gives us so much back to be able to have all of this nature around us. All the wild parrots and different birds come around our house and animals every day. It feels very much like we're living inside of a National Geographic magazine.
11: Well, that sounds like a wonderful place to live. But look, can I take you back to that day when the eruption happened? We like to paint pictures in the minds of our listeners, Gary. Paint a picture of what you saw that day, what you experienced that day.
10: It was on a Sunday morning. I got up at 8 o'clock and I walked out of the house and saw that Fuego was giving its morning little rumble, which happens almost every day. And I thought nothing of it. And I went back in the house and watched Sunday morning television. And 11 o'clock, I got a call from administration in the development saying that we had to evacuate. And I asked why, because I heard nothing. There was no noise to the eruption. And I walked into the living room and then I could see these enormous black clouds of ash rolling over the top of our house. And so I yelled out the door to my husband, who was working in the garden. He hadn't noticed anything. We gathered our computers and our passports and drove out. Eventually, about 1:30 that afternoon, it came down the 4 kilometers from our house, from the top, down through the village below and killed around 3,000 people.
11: Yeah, that's horrible. When you say it comes down, what is it that's coming down? Was it ash? Was it lava?
10: Fuego doesn't have lava. It has what they call lahar, which is like gravel and very, very high temperature gases. It comes down like a river, but it's gray. We live in a resort area, and it went through the golf course and clubhouse, and then eventually got to the village below us, and that's where the people were died. They were warned to leave, but they had lived with this their whole life. They thought it would never happen. They didn't want to leave. It resulted in their death.
9: Sounds like what Gary said, that it was the pyroclastic. The pyroclastic is the most the very dangerous one. It's a great killer.
11: Alex, you're near Mount Dacona, and we know that there's been an eruption there recently. Describe what that was like for you, because you were pretty close by, weren't you, to the rim when it happened.
9: Dacona and Mount Ebo is not really far, only about 70 kilometers at a distance. And it's two different volcanoes. Dacona have a deep crater, it's about 50 meter depth. And the material, mostly 80% ash. And the other are rock and lava liquid. And the strong stromboli or strong bomb, all the material just fly out, which is very dangerous. But we are used to it because we grow up here, we listen every time, so we are used to it. And Mount Ebo have a lava dome on top. Lava dome is very dangerous because one day can be collapsed. The lava dome keep growing every second. And from my house is only about 6 kilometers. And what we are worried about it when it's collapse. According to the volcanologist, one day it's collapse. It is a kind of stratovolcano. It's also, I sometimes hike up and I saw from a close distance, about 100 meters at the rim, and then watch the lava dome.
11: Do you not get scared then a little bit?
9: Of course, I get nervous, of course. Of course, but you know, my clients sometimes are crazy clients that they just want to, they say that they are happy if they die on the volcano. So what I have to do is to give information as much as possible, what is the real things about what's happening at the moment and how is the activity and what is the level. But sometimes my clients still want to approach to the rim.
10: I guess we live with the danger. I don't really think about it. None of our neighbors around really feel that we're in that much danger. But the benefits of living here is really amazing. You know, we kind of joke with our friends that we say we are always going to wear our best jewelry and our best outfits so that if they find us someday, we'll be in a fabulous museum. But I think it's worth it. We really love living here.
9: I love the answer where Gary was giving. To be honest, it is true. I've been seeing this story when I was living for 1 year in Stromboli. People live more longer, live more healthy, live more, I don't know, it is an attraction, what you have with these dangers, what you have with this fire. So
11: Is it an attraction, or is it, you know, some people might say it's being a bit naive, isn't it?
9: No. It's a real attraction. It's a real connection because you connect with Earth. You connect with your life. I'm a person who traveled the world, but when I come to these places, I can really ground it, and I understand what Gary and Alex are saying. It's an attraction. You know, when I was in Stromboli, people are saying, for example, when you are climbing the mountains, your brain are saying, come on, let's go, let's get out of here. But your soul, your feelings, your emotions and say, please, let me stay here because I really love this. I really am connected. And if you see people around the world right now, they are looking that place to distress themselves. And actually, like in Pompeii, they knew it. Earth can distress yourself. Really, if you are walking there, you know, just you go for 1 week, you will come renewed to your office.
11: Well, maybe that's what I need to do, because I certainly need to be renewed in my office. Gary, I want to give you the final word on this. You've talked so much about where you live. I want you to paint a picture of it. Tell me what you can see outside your window. And be honest with me as well. Some of your friends must say, you're a little bit crazy, Gary.
10: Well, we look at it more as a privilege to be so close to such a spectacular piece of nature. You know, we're living here in a culture that Guatemalan has 27 volcanoes, three of which are active, and we live between two of the active volcanoes. So it's always a show. Tourism is a big thing, and there's a lot of people come here to climb the inactive volcano next to Fuego, and they hike up there and they spend sunset and sunrise watching Fuego come up and go to sleep in the evening. It's a way of life. It really is for this culture. The Mayans have been here for 2,000 years, and it's very much in keeping with their religion and the beauty of it.
11: And what do you see outside your window? What can you see? Describe it.
10: Well, I'm standing in my living room right now and looking straight south, and I can see the edge of the Pacific Ocean, which is 60 miles away. And on a very clear day, I can see El Salvador. If I look in the opposite direction, I can see the top of Fuego volcano, which is a beautiful morning here. I'm sure it will fart several times during the day, and we just it's part of our life. We don't really think about the danger. We just enjoy the beauty that surrounds us.
0: Gary, Chris, and Alex. And Gary spoke about the major eruption he experienced in 2018 that buried the entire town of San Miguel Los Lotes under ash and rock. The official death toll from that disaster was 218. But locals say as many as 3,500 people disappeared that day. I'm James Reynolds. 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A staggering 500 million people live in the shadow of active volcanoes, and those volcanoes can provide considerable economic benefits. Volcanic soils are among the most fertile in the world,

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1: 24 different fissures, and they were erupting all over the place at different times in the day over the course of 3 months. I started feeling like I was having to chase the lava because we never knew where it was going to come out and where the next eruption would be. I started using the term lava chaser. I had some of my work shared on a few networks and an interview with Time Magazine that called me the lava chaser. And then it kind of just stuck from there.
2: Yeah. Did the lava ever catch up to you?
1: You know, it did catch up to me a couple times. I did have a near-death experience where a huge molten chunk of lava landed right where I was standing with my tripod, and I had moved about 20 seconds prior to that. And so I was reminded of the dangers and the risks and how it's a very real experience, and obviously lots of adrenaline and excitement, but it also demands a lot of respect and taking precautions to make sure that it wasn't a very fun position to be in, but a little bit of adrenaline goes a long way to kind of remind us of our vitality and how everything can change in an instant, right?
2: Let's bring in Marco, volcano guide on Sicily with Mount Etna. What have been your experiences with Mount Etna?
3: We can say Etna is a gentle volcano, even if, I always say volcano, they are not good or bad, but they are just doing their job. And also that's nature. They are not like human. I mean, the risk for the people, they coming up to do the hike to the summit, I can say is quite low compared to other volcano I've been in the world. But I mean, it's an active volcano. So when I say to all my clients, the risk at zero doesn't really exist when we go in an active volcano. But if we look how many accidents we had in the past, because of the activity of Etna, there are just a few, even because Etna is one of the most studied volcano in the world.
2: Do people you meet think you're a bit crazy?
1: I think so. especially people that maybe haven't been to the volcano a lot. They only see what they interpret from a lot of the news agencies. And, you know, a lot of times I feel like the news always tries to make it a sound more scary. There's a certain comfort level. It's like anything, right? You know, if you go to Africa to go see the lions and it's the first time you're seeing a lion, you're probably going to be very scared. But then once you understand the animal and the beast, and maybe you get a little more comfortable. And I feel it's the same way with the volcano. And, you know, we confront a lot of our own fears. And then as time goes on, we kind of become comfortable with that. Like Marco's saying, you know, Mount Etna being a gentle volcano, in most cases, I think it's the same here in Hawaii, with the exception of the 2018 eruption, because a lot of homes were lost. So we're lucky to be able to experience that in a gentle way. And of course, volcanoes, especially, you know, more explosive volcanoes, can be very dangerous. But I think generally speaking, people think that we're crazy. I think that's a normal feeling to have.
3: Yes, I think for some of the clients, yes, because probably for mostly because I go up and down in the volcano pretty much every day. When I say that, for them it's something crazy, no? Because for most of the people, they climb the summit, it's something they do one time in the lifetime. And imagine you do up and down, and on the top there are acid gas, or there is a little bit of risk of eruption. For, I will say, normal people, it's something really crazy, which, I mean, as Damien say, it's, if you used to do that, became something quite normal. Of course, when we bring the people close to a lava flow, when there is a lava flow, because in Etna it's not always like that, that is much stronger moment. And of course, it's a little bit more scary for them. And seems like a crazy life.
2: We're speaking to you in the aftermath of the fact that three hikers were killed after a volcanic eruption on the Indonesian island of Halmahera. Damien, when you see events like that, what do you as a photographer and as someone who does this for a living learn about the danger of volcanoes?

0: You know, I think it's a reminder that obviously they are very dangerous, and it takes a certain level of knowledge and respect to maybe be aware of those dangers and hopefully not be in the wrong place at the wrong time. You know, when I hear about the deaths of those people, it's obviously an unfortunate thing. I feel like that sometimes instills more fear in people, even though, you know, statistically it's a pretty rare thing. I lost a friend here in early 2018 who died on the lava field, you know, miles from the actual volcano, but just in an area where there was fresh lava. And he had some whiteout conditions where it rained so much that all the water landing on the fresh lava created a lot of steam and volcanic gases. And that's ultimately what led to his death. And that is in a very mellow, easy place, 7 miles from the actual crater itself. So it is a very real thing, and it's definitely a potential, you know, and I think that it's something that demands respect. It's a reminder of how much danger there can really be out there. But having said that, like Marco mentioned, you kind of get comfortable with it. It's if it's something you do regularly. I mean, statistically, some people die, you know, just on their way to work in a car. And so it really puts it into perspective. And for some of us, I guess we could say that it's a risk that we're willing to take. And unfortunately, you know, from time to time, some people do pass away. And, you know, not to sound disrespectful on the matter, but I mean, it's part of this journey on life, right?
1: The most important thing is just to have, as Damien say, a sort of respect. So volcano like Etna, they're not really dangerous. The only thing is to be in a certain distance to the heavens, to the explosion in particular, because lava flow, for example, in Etna, they are, I can say, not dangerous at all. The only danger is when there is snow in wintertime, can be a little bit more danger. But the danger can be during an eruption, but stay to a certain distance that you can enjoy the show without take too much risk. Then I think, as Damien say, it's important to have respect, to have knowledge about what we're going to do. But also, climate active volcano, it's something we need to accept a certain type of risk. So me, I always say, as I say before, the risk zero doesn't exist, but that is in the normal life. Me, for joking to the clients, I say in the beginning of the track, I say, okay, you take more risk to arrive to the meeting point by car than climb up the summit of Etna, because in Sicily we drive a little bit crazy, probably in South American style. So there is much more risk in the reality.
2: I've been on Sicilian roads, that's right.
1: Or a motorbike, then climb up the volcano. But of course, in the media, an eruption is something really impressive, really, really dangerous, because it was always like that in the history, in the movie. The volcano is something terrible, not something destroying. But the reality is a little bit different.
0: You know, I think as humans, you know, life is boring on the couch, right? And that's why people take risk every day. Like Marco mentioned, you know, the most dangerous part of my day is getting in my car and driving somewhere. And, you know, people go to go see the lions in Africa, or people go and put themselves in a cage to see sharks, or they go, you know, surfing huge waves on shallow reefs, or, you know, going up mountains to go snowboarding or skiing, and they run the risk of maybe getting taken over by an avalanche. And I feel that draw to that really makes you feel alive. And I think as humans on this planet, we're really impressed by the raw power of nature. And I think that we're drawn to that. I think that innately, that's something that calls everybody, because it reminds us of our humanity and our fragility. And, you know, to anybody that's seen the lava, it really has a moment where it really captivates you. And it just makes you feel so small in comparison to these powers on our planet and on this earth. And I feel that it's a really humbling experience that, you know, in that moment, it really puts life into perspective. It makes you realize how fragile we are, but also gives you some humility And I think as humans, we're just drawn to that power and that energy and that creation. Even people who are scared of lava, you take them to a volcanic eruption, they're going to be 100% fixed on it, and they're going to want to get closer, right? And I feel that that's just something that is within all of us. And I think it's good a little bit in life to maybe do something that scares you and be humbled and lose our ego for a moment and realize how small we are and how big and strong these forces are.
3: Damien in Hawaii and Marco in Sicily, helping us to learn to love volcanoes with a degree of humility and respect. Our thanks so much to them and to all of our guests this week. I'm James Reynolds. 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
5: Lows level off around 48 overnight under cloudy skies. Cloudy skies expected again Saturday. Heavy rain likely. Highs level off around 57. Cloudy skies Saturday night. Thunderstorms likely. Lows level off around 50. 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I'm meteorologist Derek Height. Right now, 57.
6: This is BBC World Service. I'm Ivana Davidovich with the story of the British soldiers who have been accused of fathering and abandoning children in Kenya. With exclusive access to a groundbreaking project, we follow a team who use DNA databases to track down the missing dads and bring paternity cases to UK courts. We are with Kathy, Yvonne and Peter as they navigate life-changing moments in their search for their identity. World of Secrets, searching for soldier dad, after the news.
7: BBC News with Lisa Costello. In China, the number of people killed in a gas explosion at a coal mine in Shanxi province has reached at least 90. A massive rescue operation is underway. About 250 workers were underground when the blast happened. The Democratic Republic of the Congo says Ebola cases have now been reported across several conflict-hit eastern provinces. More than 170 suspected Ebola deaths have been recorded. The security forces in Bolivia say they'll open humanitarian corridors through roadblocks set up by protesters demanding the resignation of the president. Rodrigo Paz took office 6 months ago amid a worsening economic crisis. The US Secretary of State, Marco Rubio, is in the Indian capital, Delhi, where he'll meet Prime Minister Narendra Modi. They're expected to discuss energy supplies. India has been badly affected by the disruption to energy imports due to America's war with Iran. A woman with terminal cancer in Uruguay has become the first person in the country to die by euthanasia. Last year, Uruguay became the first country in Latin America to legalize assisted dying. Police in Russia have conducted regular raids on music bars and nightclubs as part of a practice which critics say targets freedom of expression. People have told the BBC they were threatened with guns, subjected to propaganda, and pressured to join the Russian army. Tens of thousands of people in California have been ordered to leave their homes. It comes after a huge chemical tank began leaking. A British Olympic medal-winning rower has been testing a rowing machine in space-like conditions. It aims to help astronauts counter the effects zero gravity has on their bodies during long space missions. BBC News.
6: This is World of Secrets, the global investigations podcast from the BBC World Service. I'm Ivana Davidovich with Searching for Soldier Dad. It's an investigation into the British soldiers who fathered children in Kenya, East Africa, and then disappeared. This is episode 5.
8: Before we get started, if I could just give you the quick health and safety brief.
9: We're in a nondescript one-story block at Warminster Army Barracks in the southwest of England.
8: What I would ask, please, and this is really important, is you're on red passes, so you have to be escorted everywhere you go in this building, OK? Mm-hmm.
9: This is the British Army's key training hub for soldiers and officers.
8: Any other emergencies, don't worry about it. Just do whatever we tell you to do.
9: Up to now, we've heard from the children fathered by British soldiers, their mothers and one father. But there is one perspective we haven't heard. After months of communication with the UK Ministry of Defence, they have agreed to an interview with Brigadier Simon Ridgway, the commanding officer for the collective training group. The producer Josephine and I talked to the Brigadier as my colleagues set up our cameras. He knows the British Army Training Unit Kenya, or Batuk as it's called, very well. He first trained there himself back in 2012, and he's been there many times since.
10: Can you tell us a bit about what's the role of Batuk for the British military?
11: So it is a fundamental part of our ability to train our people either to deploy in operations or to be held at readiness to deploy in operations. And the thing about Batuk is the size of the training area that we have access to and the demanding conditions that people have to train in while they're there. There is nowhere else we can do the type of training we do.
10: I suppose it sounds to me like for you, making sure that Batuk can survive and stay in Kenya and that the host country is happy about it is quite important.
11: It is absolutely fundamental. I mean, I think that is something that we take so incredibly seriously and is at the forefront of our minds at all stages.
9: The British military's training unit in Kenya is essential to its operations, and they have invested huge amounts of money into vast training fields over decades. But in Kenya, there's hostility towards the British military presence, and their future in the country is under scrutiny. For 2 years, I've been following a DNA testing project which has tracked down British soldiers who fathered children in Kenya and then disappeared. What we've uncovered is a pattern that spans decades. The oldest child of a British soldier in this project is 70. The youngest is only 3. This is not about a handful of irresponsible dads. This goes much deeper. This is World of Secrets, Season 12, Searching for Soldier Dad, a BBC World Service investigation. I'm Ivana Davidovic, a BBC journalist. Episode 5, Answers.
12: Kenya has launched a landmark inquiry against the Royal British Army.
13: Decades of human rights abuses and sexual abuses.
9: In December last year, the Kenyan Parliamentary Committee published a 94-page report following a 2-year inquiry into the conduct of the British Army Training Unit Kenya, or Batuk. It covers the period from independence until the present day. The inquiry found
14: Batuk's immunity from Kenyan law effectively forces impunity. Particularly, there have been reports of misconduct by Batuk soldiers. Community engagement by Batuk was found to be severely lacking.
9: And there's something repeatedly raised in this report, which is much closer to our story, the children abandoned by British soldiers.
14: Children fathered by Batuk soldiers have been neglected by their British fathers.
9: And this is not the first time this issue has been on the agenda of the British military. In 2003, the British military conducted an internal inquiry through which they identified 69 children fathered by soldiers. That was over 20 years ago. Now, there are nearly 100 documented cases of children born to British military personnel in Kenya who have grown up without knowing their dads. But the DNA Project's lawyer in London, James Netto, who's been representing his clients in the courts in the UK, believes it may be more.
15: You've got men being paid by the British taxpayer going out to Kenya. And they're training in Kenya. And in that time, they're getting hundreds of local women pregnant. And you and I are paying for this. We're all collectively paying for this, to bankrolling them to be there. So they've got a lot to answer for. The MOD knows this all too well. Look, I've written to them. They've had inquiries. The Kenyan Parliament has been investigating this. They can't continue to turn a blind eye to this.
16: Yeah, well, hopefully, I'm in a position to answer all your questions.
10: Yeah, well...
9: At the MOD's training hub, I sit across from Brigadier Ridgway. He's dressed in army fatigues and a beret, and he shuffles through his notes.
10: Through our own reporting, we have heard numerous accounts of British soldiers fathering children in Kenya. And we know that these people, these children, this offspring, range in ages from 3 to 70. I think you would agree that British soldiers are representatives of the British state. What responsibility does the Minister of Defence take for this?
16: So I think all the issues to do with paternity, they're a private life issue. And we are there to support and answer any or deal with any allegations that come in. I think the important thing is for people who have those concerns or allegations that they then go through the correct channels. There's the opportunity to engage with the Kenyan National Children's Service.
10: We have spoken to several people who have said to us they have tried to go to Batuk authorities, they've tried to access community liaison officers, they've been told that the one in charge is not around, or they just couldn't really understand how to access any information they need. Do you not think that for the benefit of the local community and these children, you should make it easier for these people to access these officers?
16: So we operate under the current Defence Cooperation Agreement, which is an agreement between the UK and Kenyan governments. That stipulates that any interaction with us needs to be done through the Kenyan Ministry of Defence. And so we need to abide by that Defence Cooperation Agreement. And that can sometimes be time-consuming and frustrating.
10: Tell me about the training of the soldiers. Do you think that pre-deployment training should include what happens if a soldier fathers a child? What is expected from him?
16: In response to a number of investigations and inquiries, we've introduced a whole load of new measures that we now conform to. That includes making sure that all those soldiers who deploy to Batuk prior to departure and on arrival are briefed on their roles, their responsibilities, the customs, the regulations, the laws in Kenya and the culture, to make sure that they understand what the consequences could be, and reinforcing the fact that we have a zero tolerance approach to sexual exploitation and abuse.
9: I want to know how the Brigadier feels about that parliamentary committee report, which said that the British Army in Kenya is increasingly seen as an occupying presence.
16: We're there at the invitation of the Kenyan government. We work incredibly hard with local communities and leaders to make sure that we're working to do the best possible training that we can, while also investing in the local economy and into making a difference with local communities. We've answered all the questions that were posed to us openly, honestly, transparently. We've supported any sort of investigation. Some of the details were perhaps incorrect or inaccurate. I think the response that we provided to the parliamentary inquiry recognised that there were issues, challenges, misunderstanding, miscommunication in the past. And we deeply regret any negative impact from our presence in Kenya.
9: For the participants in the DNA project, now their fathers have been confirmed, many can begin the registration to become British citizens. But this project has always been about much more than passports. For many, it has provided answers to lifelong questions about who their fathers are and where they come from. And some are now in touch with their dads, hoping to build relationships. In November 2025, a year after the first DNA samples were collected, we go back to Kenya for a final time to find out where this story ends for Kathy, Peter and Yvonne.
17: Is that you?
18: Hello.
17: So nice to see you.
9: I'm with Kathy at a rooftop cafe overlooking Nairobi's skyline.
19: How have you been?
18: I've been good. Just living life. I've gotten a job, finally, and I'm just adulting right now, I guess, and surviving, yeah.
9: Kathy's mum, Maggie, met her dad, Phil, when he was on a deployment in Kenya. They were engaged. But when Kathy was a baby, Phil left and never returned. Kathy spent years trying to contact her dad over Facebook. Since we met last year, a lot has changed for Kathy. She's finished school, moved to Kenya's capital, Nairobi, and started talking to her dad, Phil, who was located through the DNA project. We spoke to him in the last episode. He said he wanted to build a relationship with Kathy.
10: Do you remember the exact day when you first heard from your dad?
18: Yeah, it was awkward. We're not that close yet. We're getting there.
10: What do you make of him?
18: I mean, he's cool, I guess. I mean, I haven't really, you know, been that deep with him yet, so I can't exactly place him somewhere yet. He's just someone I'm talking to right now, not exactly like someone I see as a dad or anything. Just, we're not yet there.
10: Have you had any difficult conversations about why he abandoned you?
18: No, I'm not that, I can't say confident. I just don't feel like it's the right time to have a deep conversation with him. I'd like to get to know him first and, like, at least establish a bond so that we can go further into such conversations.
9: Kathy's finished high school, but she doesn't have the certificate yet. Her mum hasn't been able to pay off the tuition fees for her final year, so she's struggled to move on in her education or career. She's managed to find reception work at a high-end gym.
10: What are you hopeful for?
18: I'm hopeful for starting school, maybe when I'm 21, and maybe getting to travel more and explore. And I can finally know myself. I can get to know myself as a person more expansively than just one part of myself.
9: Next, we're on the road towards Nanyuki and its cooler mountain air. We drive to Peter's family's avocado farm, where I first met him a year ago. Peter's mum raised him alone in poverty in Nanyuki and suffered from alcoholism. Peter used to dream of finding his father, and through this project, he did. The two of them were reunited on an emotional video call.
19: I hope we see us very soon. I still got love for you, Dad.
9: But as soon as Peter and I start chatting, I can tell that the hope I felt from him before has faded.
19: Things didn't come out how I thought they would come out. I thought when I will find my dad, he will be there for me. But right now, I don't feel like he cares about me because he don't talk to me much.
9: Peter says that they haven't spoken since their video call a few months earlier, just the occasional message. On that call, there were promises made of adding Peter to the family WhatsApp group or maybe meeting in person one day. But to Peter, they're starting to feel empty.
19: What makes me sad is I thought things would be different when I find him, you know? Maybe he thinks I'm after his money or I don't know, you know? But me, I just need my dad, that's all.
9: As we're talking, I get a glimpse into this new relationship when Peter receives a message from his dad.
19: He just replied
10: me
19: now, yeah.
10: What did he say? If you don't mind me asking.
19: He told me, please rest assured that I do care about you. We all appreciate your message and respect your feelings. It's only been 3 months and we are still processing as a family. Please be patient. Love, Dad.
9: Reading this message, Peter's whole demeanour softens. That hope is back in his eyes.
10: Okay, so you feel heartened by this?
19: If he needs time, I will give him time, you know. Let's see what will happen. Maybe next year things will be different. I hope for all the best, you know.
9: This last year has been a roller coaster for Peter. The hope of finding his father, followed by the pure joy of speaking to him for the first time, calling him dad. And then now, there is a flatness of unfulfilled expectations. On that final trip to Kenya in December last year, there's one person still waiting to make contact with their dad.
20: How are you? Yeah. How are you, gorgeous girl? You've grown.
9: Yvonne, the 18-year-old budding journalist who grew up believing she was an orphan. Her mum died when she was a baby, and she believed her dad did too. Her grandma told us that British soldiers had passed on a message to the family that Yvonne's dad had died. But the DNA testing project has since identified her father. We're calling him Kieran. But neither James, the lawyer in London, the court, nor I have managed to make contact with him. And it's getting serious. If he continues not to respond to James's requests, the judge may take additional steps, like summoning his mother to court or even issuing a warrant for his arrest. For Yvonne, she's gone from believing this man is dead to hoping for a relationship with him.
18: I can't imagine being a girl's daddy, having my dad back. I just knew like he was dead. I had no thoughts that he would be found. And hear the news that he's alive. I was feeling happy. I was happy.
21: You mentioned the term daddy's girl. What does that mean to you?
18: Him giving me the love that I deserve. Like, he appreciates me being in his life.
9: Yvonne has missed out on the love of a parent. And listening to her, I have a feeling of apprehension. Is this man, who isn't responding to the court, going to fulfill her dreams of a father-daughter relationship?
21: Can you picture a scenario where you think, I'd rather I never had found him? You know, where things don't work out the way you want to, and maybe you think, I was actually more at peace when I thought he was dead.
18: If we happen to find him, then he denies I'm not the, his child. Maybe I'll be more desperate, and I wish this would have never happened, because I had hopes that he will be found, and he's now found, and he still denies it. I'll be much offended.
21: Do you care about other family members? Would you be interested, though, to find out about them?
18: Yeah. I think I would be interested.
22: So you might like to see some of the my granddaughter's artist efforts. And you see the pair of ballet shoes there, because they both do ballet.
9: Back in the UK, I'm in a suburban house in the south of England.
22: And then hearts, they love doing stickers and obviously an award there, but we're never quite sure what it's for.
9: Children's paintings are strung up on a piece of string across the kitchen wall.
23: I did my DNA, so my husband's very keen on family history, and I thought, why not?
9: We're going to call this woman Anthea to protect the privacy of her family. She's in her 70s with short grey hair and a long blue dress. When I meet her, we've been talking on the phone for weeks, and she's just as warm in person. She tells me that for months, her DNA was sitting on Ancestry's database. But then, her search for a long-lost relative took a turn she never expected.
23: I was a bit surprised getting a letter from a lawyer with on very official-looking paper.
9: She calls the number at the bottom of the letter. It's for lawyer James Netto.
23: When I had the conversation with James, I know one of the things he did tell me the name of the girl, Yvonne.
9: This girl, he tells her, might be a relative.
23: It was a huge surprise. And to begin with, I thought, couldn't connect anything with Kenya. And then I thought, ah, yes, that's right. That is my cousin that was out there. Yeah.
9: Yvonne's dad, Kieran, is still not responding to the court. And Anthea feels a sense of responsibility.
23: Yvonne's a relative of mine. Maybe not particularly close, but she deserves to find her family and perhaps get some help from her family.
21: Why is this so important to you, that you are engaging with this process, that you're doing the exact opposite of your other family members?
23: I just think blood is thicker than water. I would love Yvonne to meet some of my family. I'm from a big family, and I would love her to be able to be join in that. So hopefully one day that's going to happen. Sooner rather than later. And hopefully, you know, give her an opportunity, perhaps with her further education, so that she can reach her potential.
9: Anthea doesn't have Kieran's address, so she can't help James locate him. The months roll by, and there's still no word from Kieran, the man who Yvonne believed was dead for her whole childhood. Lawyer James has tried everything to track this guy down. Emails, social media messages, phone calls. Court bailiffs have been sent to multiple addresses. He's even tried to contact Kieran via his mum. Kieran has now breached 5 court orders. In February, I go to meet James back at the court in London. As we're sitting outside the courtroom, from the corner of my eye, I see a familiar face. Not somebody I've met, but somebody whose photo I've looked at many times. It's Kieran, Yvonne's dad. I can't believe it. At the judge's request, Kieran agrees to a confirmatory DNA test to prove that he's Yvonne's dad.
0: I cannot remember the last time I felt so floored or so flabbergasted, surprised, as I did at today's hearing, having geared up so much to get an arrest warrant out for this gentleman.
9: A week later, the results come in from the DNA test. They're positive. Kieran is indeed Yvonne's father. James emails Kieran to ask if he would like to meet his daughter. He replies saying he's undecided. Then, not long after, James receives another message from Kieran. He says he doesn't want to meet Yvonne, for now at least. I email Kieran to see if he'll speak to me. I get no reply. But as we record this final episode, Yvonne is arranging to speak for the first time with her British relative, Anthea. This case has been unprecedented in the legal system in the UK. 20 cases so far have gone to court, and many more are in the pipeline. For the first time, evidence from commercial DNA databases has been used in the family courts in the UK. The ramifications of this could be far-reaching. It opens the door for the same method to be applied elsewhere, to locate fathers of abandoned children anywhere in the world. And any man who has knowingly or unknowingly fathered the child might be found through these databases and could be made legally and financially responsible. So, James, the lawyer in London, is now preparing for another set of court cases to demand child support for the children under 18. None of the fathers located so far have started to pay voluntarily. Before I left Nanyuki for the last time, I met up with Kenyan lawyer Kelvin at his office.
1: And today we have 3 new clients who hopefully will be seeing their fathers in court.
9: He's taking DNA samples and helping with paperwork. Sitting waiting is an 18-year-old man. He says his dad lived with him and his mum until he was 2 and then never came back. It all sounds so familiar.
21: What do you hope will happen?
19: I hope maybe if he wants me back, maybe it's okay.
1: It really means that this is not just a past issue, simply means that this is a continuous issue. I have a referral for a client who told me that she is 3 months pregnant of a British soldier's child.
9: Once the child is born, Kelvin will take a DNA sample and try to find the father.
1: This process seems to be never ending. It seems to really never end. It's a chain. The end of one case signifies the beginning of another.
9: This has been episode 5 of 5 of season 12 of World of Secrets, Searching for Soldier Dad from the BBC World Service. World of Secrets, Searching for Soldier Dad is a long-form audio production for the BBC World Service. It's presented by me, Ivana Davidovic. The series is produced and written by Josephine Cassidy. The series editor is Matt Willis. 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The script advisor is Lucy Proctor. Our production coordinator is Katie Morrison. For BBC World Service podcasts, Anne Dixie is assistant editor. Katie Davis is senior podcast producer. The podcast commissioning editor is John Manell. We would like as many people as possible to hear our investigations, so please leave a rating and a review, and do tell others about World of Secrets.

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1: It's like a feeling where I can be myself and I can control what I can do.
0: We're stepping into the world of people living with ADHD to find out about simple but impactful ways to make their lives better. With projects in Singapore.
2: We call it Restart because especially it was targeted to adults with ADHD because we want to emphasize it's never too late to restart life.
0: In Australia.
3: I know it sounds really basic, like, but having my kettle, my tea, coffee, sugar and whatever I drink right there out. Ready and things I access all the time actually visible helps me.
0: And in the UK.
4: It's a real positive for businesses to engage their employees and knowing who they are, whether it be a neurodiversity or mental health or any condition.
0: I'm Myra Anubi and I'll be back with more on People Fixing the World right after the BBC News.
5: Live from NPR News in Washington, I'm Windsor Johnston. Secretary of State Marco Rubio has arrived in India after meetings with NATO foreign ministers in Sweden. Rubio says there's still more work to do before any agreement can be reached with Iran, as NPR's Michelle Kellerman reports.
6: After meeting NATO counterparts in Sweden, Secretary Rubio was asked about the prospects of a deal with Iran. He says the goal is an agreement that covers Iran's nuclear program and reopens the Strait of Hormuz.
7: But we also have to have a plan B. And plan B is, what if Iran refuses to open the straits? What if Iran decides we refuse to open the straits, we're going to own the straits, and we're going to charge tolls for it? Okay, at that point, something has to be done about it.
6: And he says this affects Europe more than the U.S. Rubio repeated his frustration that a few NATO allies did not let the U.S. use bases to launch the war against Iran. The Strait of Hormuz was operating normally before the war. Michelle Kellerman, NPR News, the State Department.
5: About 40,000 people remain under evacuation orders in Southern California because of a hazardous chemical leak. Public safety officials in Orange County are working to prevent flammable materials from exploding in a densely populated area. Jill Replogle from member station LAist reports.
8: Some 40,000 residents were told to evacuate early Friday when public safety officials determined the tank was likely to fail. Officials say that could send some 7,000 gallons of its toxic contents spewing into the air or spilling out into the surrounding area. But Craig Covey, division chief with the Orange County Fire Authority, says his team is working around the clock to prevent that.
9: It is not okay with me just to sit back and watch this thing blow up or fail.
8: The tank, which is owned by the company GKN Aerospace, is filled with a chemical known as MMA. It can cause skin and eye irritation, respiratory problems, and can also affect the nervous system. For NPR News, I'm Jill Replogle in Orange County.
5: A federal judge in Tennessee has dismissed a human smuggling case against Kilmar Abrego Garcia. His deportation to El Salvador last year became a major controversy for the Trump administration after a court ordered him to return to the U.S. Abrego Garcia has been living in Maryland with his American wife and child. Lydia Walter Rodriguez is with We Are CASA, the immigrant advocacy group that's been fighting for Abrego Garcia's release.
10: This is a testament to the courage of standing up and fighting for your constitutional rights. And we are witnessing here a moment that has been brought about through the community coming together and fighting alongside Kilmar.
5: Abrego Garcia has denied the allegations and says he was targeted after challenging the Trump administration over his deportation. This is NPR. President Trump's Director of National Intelligence, Tulsi Gabbard, has announced she's resigning. Gabbard says her husband was recently diagnosed with a rare form of bone cancer and faces major health challenges. Her departure comes amid reported disagreements within the administration over the war in Iran. Gabbard is the fourth cabinet-level official to leave the administration. SpaceX has conducted the 12th test of its massive new Starship rocket. NPR's Jeff Brumfield reports the launch on Friday was partially successful.
11: The huge Starship rocket shot into space from its launch pad in South Texas.
12: 4, 3, ignition.
11: The rocket's massive booster separated, but its engines failed to steer back to Earth, and it was lost before it could return as planned.
13: And it looks like the booster ended its mission there in the Gulf, but We've got a ship still flying.
11: Starship also had some engine trouble, but it made it to space where it released some test satellites. Then it landed in the southern Indian Ocean. The mixed outcome of the test comes just a few weeks before SpaceX plans to go public. Starship is a critical part of its future. Jeff Brumfield, NPR News.
5: A magnitude 6.0 earthquake struck Hawaii's Big Island. The U.S. Geological Survey says the quake was felt across parts of the region, but officials say there are no immediate reports of major damage or injuries, and there's no threat of a tsunami at this time. This is NPR News.
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16: From the BBC World Service, I'm Myra Anubi, and this is People Fixing the World. Think of me as a curious, persistent kid who's always asking a lot of questions. Only all of my questions are about the positive things happening in our world.
2: For the in-person monthly hangouts that we organize, we call it the community hangouts. It's really about building that community and for people to make friends and keep in touch in between. And that's what we want, those friendships, because those can be tremendous sources of support for people with ADHD.
16: Today, we'll start here in the UK, go by Singapore, and then stop in Australia as we find out about ways to make life easier for people living with ADHD. Let's start today's program with a quick breakdown of what ADHD is, because as we'll hear later on, if more people understand what it is, the more we can all be part of the solution. ADHD stands for Attention Deficit Hyperactivity Disorder. It's a condition that affects how people focus, manage their energy, and control impulses. There is medication that can help individuals to cope with their symptoms, but navigating everyday life can still be really hard. However, there is some good news. Awareness is growing, and with it, support as well. But what does it mean to support people who have this condition? Well, let's find out. Okay, so I've made my way outside the studio to the main office space and to where the People Fixing the World team works. Hi, guys.
17: Hi.
18: Hello.
16: And I specifically come to Alex. Now, you might hear some sound in the background. This is where the magic happens. I am kind of lurking behind Alex, who's standing at his desk that has, what are these, three screens, which we'll get to a bit later on. Now, I haven't just come here because I think Alex is a cool guy to work with. It's also because we're talking about ADHD today, and Alex, you have ADHD.
18: I do. I was diagnosed with the condition 4 years ago. And really, it affects every aspect of my life, from planning to organising. So there are times in the morning where I have to, my morning checklist, and if I don't use that, I might forget to do things like brush my teeth, etc., etc. But for me, the struggle wasn't just with the tasks itself during work. It was the anxiety that no one around the office understood why certain things were hard. I was masking all the time, trying to look like I had everything put together.
16: Mm. Let's talk about that. How much harder is it for you to do your work?
18: I think it's really hard, especially because so much of my job is based on the internet. And as you can see on my screen, I've got so many tabs open, and that's a big problem for people with ADHD. But I felt I really wanted to do something about it. So it was a bit extreme maybe, but I ended up giving a talk to all my colleagues in my department about ADHD, just so I felt like I didn't have to sort of mask anymore about the condition.
16: Mm. And what are some of the things that you need, like these many screens we're looking at, to make your job easier?
18: Yeah, like I have three screens, which just helps me be able to put as much information as possible in front of me without having to click between two screens. That makes it easier. I also have a standing desk. I just like to be able to vary sitting up, standing down, because I've got a lot of energy. Also, what's important to me is the availability to go to quieter area in the offices where I need to really concentrate more. What's key is having that variety.
16: Let's actually go to a quiet area now. Yeah. So tell me, like, you know, we have a lot of colourful kind of booths here at the office.
18: Yeah, again, like, the booths, it's not just about bright design. It's actually sometimes for people with ADHD, some people need to be in a brightly coloured environment because they need somewhere more stimulating. But also, like I said, for people with ADHD, they are often really have quite auditory, high sensory awareness going on. So they might just need to work somewhere really quiet. The key is having that variety of spaces.
16: And so you've been looking at other offices that are trying to support people with ADHD.
18: Yes, that's right. A couple of weeks ago, I left the People Fixing the World office and took the train up to the UK West Midlands. This is where DRPG is based. They are a global communications company who have offices located around the world and organise events for top brands such as Amazon. I'd heard from some experts in ADHD that they were doing great work there and so wanted to go and find out all about it. Yeah. I've just walked into the main building. It's a big open plan office. It's actually an old aircraft hangar, a factory where they used to build planes for World War II. And now it's a creative hub. It's bright and airy. I've come to meet Matt Hussey, one of the company's managers. He has recently been diagnosed with ADHD. When we sat down, he tells me how hard-working life was before he was diagnosed.
17: I found it very difficult to do tasks that, particularly if I wasn't focused on them. What I would tend to do is leave things till the last minute. So I would get things done, but it would be a last minute thing when the task became urgent. And that's when it triggered something in me to actually force me to do the task.
18: Listening to this, a lot of people might relate, but the key thing is it's much more overwhelming for people with ADHD.
17: That can be difficult for colleagues who are asking you to do something else, and perhaps with emotional dysregulation, which a lot of us suffer from, me in particular, I could snap at somebody if somebody asked me to do something simple in the middle of something I was sort of hyper-focused on.
18: But everything changed for Matt when he arrived at DRPG. Managers at the company clocked early on that Matt might have the condition and supported him getting an ADHD diagnosis. After that, they offered him adjustments which made a huge difference, like noise-cancelling headphones, software to help him during meetings, and a flexible work schedule so he had time for appointments with a psychiatrist. His office environment has also helped, as he shows me when we start to take a tour.
19: Sounds like in this office you've really got different spaces depending on what people might need.
17: For me, it's that variation. I think you've sort of hit the nail on the head. It's the fact I can get up from my desk at any point, any time I want to, walk around. I can go and sit in the little lounge area I've just described. I can go and sit at a hot desk in another part of the building. I can even book a meeting room and sit in silence by myself, which I tend to be the other way. I like the noise, I like the hustle and bustle, but that change of environment, it's getting away from the feeling of boredom, which can be very painful for people like me, or the mundane or the routine. It's a break. And we've got a tree in the middle of the office as well, which creates a bit of interest.
19: Yeah, it's quite striking.
17: Even this way, we've got areas here where we bring clients and
19: it's a bit almost like a jungle over there.
17: What we call this, the park, and basically
19: the park.
17: So clients are brought here and shown videos on screen, but we're all working around them. So it's that interest. It really works because it's bright. There's lots going on. There's breakout areas everywhere. I mean, we're standing where we are at the moment. We're on the edge of the film department. In front of me, there's a little breakout area with a sofa set up like a lounge, basically, with cool little prints all over the wall and a dry whiteboard that people can scribble over. But it looks like somebody's living room. It's great, yeah.
19: Okay, so Matt, we've just come from your desk down to, where are we now?
17: We're in the hangout now.
19: This hangout.
17: Is the team room, basically. So, yeah, we can come down here, grab a coffee, have something to eat.
19: The hangout has everything you might expect from an office social space. A dartboard, coffee machine, football table. There's even some retro tunes blasting off. But the hangout is where the company's neurodiversity network also meets.
18: It's a group of employees that come together to discuss their experiences at work.
4: All right, guys, so we recently did training in regards to...
18: Megan McGovern from the HR department is chairing this meeting. I get chatting to her when it's done.
19: So why did you set up the network?
4: That is a really good question. I think people were coming to me as HR and I was kind of repeating a lot of the same information in terms of we've got this and people weren't aware. I saw that there was maybe people didn't have people to talk to outside, whether at home or in the business. So I wanted people to have that connection and collaboration.
19: In relation to ADHD, is that what you mean?
4: In relation to neurodiversity, so we cover autism, ADHD, dyslexia, etc. We've got other networks as well that I established at the time, but I think are most successful and the one that's been taken up the most is the Neurodiversity Network.
19: How many people are in the Neurodiversity Network?
4: Currently we've got about 10 to 15. We meet quarterly, but we've got a Teams channel so people can chat whenever they want.
19: And would you argue potentially it's a business loss if employers aren't tapping into this rather than it being a hindrance?
4: Yeah, I think it's a real positive for businesses to engage their employees, not only in terms of who they are, it's really getting the best from them and knowing who they are, whether it be a neurodiversity or mental health or any condition, we can be there to support them and you'll get more motivated employees.
20: Alex, it sounds like you had a great time there. I'm surprised you came back.
21: I had to come back because I love working with you.
20: Of course you do. I mean, so they've created a more inclusive office space. They're also offering support for people with ADHD and they have a network that's keeping up with people's needs.
21: Yes, but something else that surprised me, Myra, was that all bosses were actually required to go on neurodiversity training, something that you don't find in many offices. And Myra, had Matt's bosses not been trained, his ADHD and that of some of his other colleagues might not have been spotted at all.
20: I mean, that's great, but let's be real, right? So some aspects of ADHD, like maybe poor time management, taking longer with tasks, that can be challenging, especially for businesses when they're thinking about the bottom line. How do you manage that?
21: Yeah, I mean, that's a real challenge, right? I brought this up with the management team at DRPG. They told me their neurodiverse employees are assets to the company and that sometimes managers need to take a step back and really think how to support their neurodiverse colleagues. But Myra, what is clear to me is that ADHDers can be very good at finding creative ways to solutions that many neurotypical people might not spot.
20: Well, with that, Alex, thank you. And clearly, we also need you to get back to work.
21: Understood.

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1: Like, I'm overthinking it, I think, is, for me, is like, okay, I'm having a cup of tea. Okay, I should sit there. I should do this. Or I don't know where this fits, you know, if everything's too clean.
2: Through chatting with other families about ADHD, reading articles and listening to podcasts, she realised something had to change. Like many kids, especially those with ADHD, Evan and Amon seek a lot of sensory stimulation, jumping, spinning, hanging upside down. Their house has hard floors, which weren't suitable. Instead, there's a soft, squishy mat in the living room.
3: How does it feel under your feet?
4: It feels like I'm walking on pillows.
5: If you just take your socks off, it will feel nice on your feet.
2: In the playroom, the star of the show is a bright blue hammock-like swing hanging from the roof. In the corner, a climbing frame with two gymnastics rings attached with rope.
6: So now you're putting your feet through one loop.
7: I'm getting my foot.
6: And your foot in the other one, and you're hanging from a bar, sitting down into it.
7: Yeah, and now?
2: For Linda, creating a space for her children with movement-based activity in mind is really important. Like many with ADHD, the key is to have a stimulating environment. Putting her children in front of a screen just wouldn't cut it. For 11-year-old Evan, the designing of the play area to support his ADHD has had huge benefits.
4: It's like a feeling where I can be myself, and it's just, I can control what I can do.
2: Linda's family has also embraced visual cues.
6: Stuff or oats, cereal, all visible.
1: I know it sounds really basic, like, but having my kettle, my tea, coffee, sugar and whatever I drink right there, out, ready, and things I access all the time actually visible helps me.
2: And there's the easy hack of labelling baskets around the house for placing specific items. Known informally as the ADHD tax, many with the condition have to repurchase items like watches and keys because they regularly lose them. Clutter can also be a big challenge for people with ADHD, so to avoid brain overload, it can be helpful to stash stuff in easily accessible spots. In the boys' playroom, a couch cushion lifts up to reveal a massive toy box, so the kids can throw their stuff in without it being an overstimulating mess. Evan even uses a whiteboard with clickable lights for visual cues in his morning routine.
4: I find it hard to get out of bed and get dressed on time, because my brain keeps wanting to do it, but I can't make my body actually do it, but I want to. And so I've put this up so then I can do this.
6: And you're lighting up the lights when you press them.
4: And then they'll be on.
6: Yeah.
4: And then when I finish something, I turn them off.
2: A tour of Linda's place has shown me that one person and a bit of creative thinking can go a long way to making life easier for people with ADHD. None of Linda's adjustments needed major renovations, but still, it all costs money. She saves up for one thing at a time. And Linda's not the only one making changes. I've spoken to architects across Australia who have moved into the business of creating neurodivergent-friendly interiors. Back in the playroom, 11-year-old Evan is in his customised swing, relaxing and playing with a Rubik's Cube.
4: Done.
6: That was just about 20 seconds, I reckon. Yeah, that was impressive. And when you get home to your own place and these rooms with your swing and your big cushion, how does that feel?
4: It feels like that I can wind down and actually be somewhere where I like being.
8: This is People Fixing the World from the BBC World Service with me, Myra Anubi. Today we're hearing about solutions that are helping people with ADHD thrive. So far, we've heard how some companies are supporting employees in the UK, and from Australia, how

0: Redesigning homes can help ADHDers. However, there's another simple but powerful way to help. Community.
1: It's a very personal thing to me, which is why I started Unlocking ADHD. When my daughter was diagnosed, when she was 15 years old, she was literally flunking out of school. And if you had asked her what would she like to be when she grows up, she couldn't tell you because she thought there was no hope. But after getting the diagnosis and getting the support she needed, you know, a lot of things changed overnight. And in less than 3 years, she managed to get into dental school.
0: That's Moonlake Lee. It was only after her daughter's diagnosis that Moonlake found out that she too had ADHD at the age of 50.
1: But I realized that I kept on having one burnout cycle after another because I was always overdoing things. But after the diagnosis, what really changed for me was giving context to the past and having clarity and also closure. And unexpectedly, it improved my relationship with my spouse. So that was the unusual bonus.
0: Moonlake became an advocate and started her organization Unlocking ADHD back in 2021. Her approach was driven by how hard it was for individuals to access relevant medical support. Moonlake believes getting a diagnosis or medication is just one part of the solution. So her organization capitalizes on community. They use different approaches like offering self-test material, lifestyle hacks, and information about medication to help people. It's all part of something they call the Restart Program.
1: We call it Restart because, and especially it was targeted to adults with ADHD, because we want to emphasize it's never too late to restart life. We've also included the adult ADHD self-test done by the WHO in there. So that helps people who suspect they may have the condition but not really sure to do the self-test as a preliminary to a formal assessment, and they can print that out and bring it to see the professional. So that helps streamline a lot of the whole process. We explain what to expect, how to prepare for it, or if you just receive a diagnosis, what are your next steps? We have like a checklist there, so, and lots of local resources. So I think people feel a little bit more confident, a little bit less alone, and most importantly, a little less insecure and afraid. And that's really important. We want to show that there is a community here that cares.
0: They've also created free material in other languages like Mandarin and Malay, and organized meetups for people within the community. And so what are these community meetings like?
1: We actually literally have to chase people out so that the, you know, the cafe owner can close on time. So people hang out outside, you know, even when it turns dark, or they go for supper together or drinks together because people just don't want to leave, you know, and I think that's beautiful, really.
0: Moonlake, could you give me a sense of how big your community is?
1: Currently for our online community, we have about 6,000 plus. For the in-person monthly hangouts that we organize, we call it the community hangouts. We're averaging almost 50 each session. It's really about building that community and for people to make friends and keep in touch in between. And I'm seeing that happen. People going for potlucks, barbecues, you know, go-karting together. And that's what we want, those friendships, because those can be tremendous sources of support for people with ADHD.
0: As well as creating these spaces, Moonlake is also working closely with the Singaporean government to push for policy change. She believes this can have a big impact.
1: But you see the amount of talent that may have been overlooked if people didn't know what was holding them back. And that's what drives my passion. It is to really unlock the potential that people have in them.
0: Moonlake Lee from Singapore, ending our program today. Before we finish, I would like to say I'm so grateful for all your feedback every week. After a recent program we did called Arrows of Hope on how archery is helping people who are recovering after breast cancer, we got lots of great messages, including this.
2: Hi, I'm Catherine Wu, a law student at Stanford Law School and archer on Team USA. I saw your episode on how archery can help breast cancer recovery. I'm doing a similar chapter in the U.S. in collaboration with Stanford Healthcare. So far, we had our first pilot program hosting breast cancer survivors from age 25 to 72. The program is designed to feel welcoming and community-based, creating a space where survivors can build confidence and connect with others who understand the recovery journey.
0: You can always get in touch. I mean, I love hearing exactly where you're listening from. All you need to do is send me a voice note or a message to the WhatsApp number +44 8000 321 721. I'll be back next week fixing another part of the world. Until then, thanks for listening.
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4: Heavy rain likely today, otherwise cloudy skies expected. High of 57. Cloudy skies expected tonight. Thunderstorms likely. Lows level off around 50. Slight chance for showers tomorrow. Daytime highs approaching 70. Cloudy skies expected. 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I'm meteorologist Laura Lockwood. Currently, it's 57 degrees.
5: I'm Rachel Naylor, and in the upcoming episode of the documentary In the Studio from the BBC World Service, I'll be in Sydney with the Schindler's List author Thomas Keneally as he writes potentially his last book.
6: I'm 90 years old and I want to write the best possible novel ever written by someone over 90. Ambition never ceases to be a spur.
5: That's all coming up after the news.
7: BBC News with Govinda Gill. In China, the number of people killed in a gas explosion at a coal mine in Shanxi province has reached at least 90. A massive rescue operation is underway. About 250 workers were underground when the blast happened. Uganda's health ministry has confirmed 3 new Ebola cases, bringing the total to 5. Officials say 2 of the new patients, a driver and a health worker, had contact with the country's first confirmed case. The third is a Congolese woman who travelled into Uganda earlier this month. The US Secretary of State, Marco Rubio, is in the Indian capital, Delhi, where he'll meet the Prime Minister, Narendra Modi, for talks. India has been badly affected by the disruption to energy imports due to America's war with Iran. Turkish intelligence agents say they've arrested 10 suspected members of the Islamic State group in Syria. One of the men detained during the joint operation is accused of links to an attack on Ankara's main railway station 11 years ago, which killed more than 100 people. The security forces in Bolivia say they'll break through roadblocks set up by protesters demanding the resignation of the president. Rodrigo Paz took office 6 months ago amid a worsening economic crisis. The BBC has been told that the British government is proposing a radical reset of its post-Brexit relationship with the European Union. UK officials have apparently suggested a single market for trade in all goods with the EU as part of its next phase of talks. It's a significantly more ambitious proposal than publicly stated. Senegal's President Bassirou Diomaye has dismissed his Prime Minister Ousmane Sonko. It follows months of tension between the two men. Mr. Sonko has openly criticised President Faye in Parliament. BBC News.
5: Is the documentary In the Studio from the BBC World Service. I'm Rachel Naylor. It's March 2026 and I'm in Sydney, Australia, meeting the author Thomas Keneally as he writes what could potentially be his last book. He's best known for writing Schindler's Ark, the book behind Schindler's List, for which he won the International Booker Prize. Thomas is now 90 and he lives in Manly, a hilly suburb in the north of the city, surrounded by beaches and the Sydney Harbour National Park. This is my first work trip outside of England and I've really landed on my feet. It's basically paradise. It's lunchtime on a beautiful sunny Tuesday and Thomas is meeting me on the Corso, a bustling main street by the promenade. There's children playing in the fountains, there's people queuing for gelato, and up there, there's couples having drinks in a rooftop bar overlooking the sea. Wearing beaded bracelets and a flat cap, Thomas is leading me to an underground car park, to his white Hyundai sedan.
8: There you go.
9: Oh, thank you so much. Cheers.
10: Ah, now I know you found the car park a fascinating example of its kind, but it should be all fun from this point. I was just going to take you up, show you the beach and where we live, and show you the hinterland.
6: Where I live is in Dauphin City, because lots of people lead fairly active lives.
5: We're passing surfers walking barefoot in their wetsuits back to their cars. There's swimmers taking a dip in the tidal pool. There's people playing volleyball on the beach. And we're surrounded by hikers.
10: And there's the entrance to the harbour.
11: Wow.
10: Right here. And that's the view that brings me out here all the time.
11: I don't understand that.
10: Now, I live on the premises of a college for the priesthood, which is no longer that, is a university college. So I'll take you around where we live.
5: We're on a quiet road surrounded by neat gardens and yellow signs saying to watch out for bandicoots.
10: We are actually tenants of the church.
11: Right, incredible.
10: Due to
5: Thomas has agreed to spend a few days with me, but he tells me that his wife Judy's in hospital and he too has medical appointments this week. We go into his white three-bed apartment.
10: Meg, I brought Rachel just to see where I work.
5: His daughter, Meg Keneally, is staying.
12: Sorry, Rachel, that you found us at sixes and sevens.
5: She tells me she's dad-sitting for Tommy, as she and her children call him.
12: Well, I mean, you came all this way. How's it stacked up against what you expected?
9: Well, in terms
5: together, they wrote the Montserrat series about the gentleman convict Hugh Montserrat and his Irish sidekick, Mrs. Mulrooney, who go around solving murders in the 1800s.
10: There we are. I work in a little library in a deliberately non-distracting corner.
5: We go into a messy, small, slightly underwhelming room.
10: There's very little reason to the books. It depends on remembering where they are. They're whatever curious thing I'm pursuing at that time, and they're also copies of my own work. There's a classic big desk, which I don't use and has traditionally been used to carry loads of books. So I don't normally write on it. It becomes a depository.
5: Instead, facing away from his view of the patio, there's a black laptop on a smaller desk in the corner.
9: And this is where you sit and write?
10: Yes, that above all.
5: It's covered with notes,
10: which are unreadable to anyone but me.
5: And it's next to a printer, a landline, more books, as well as some cashew nuts and a packet of fudge.
9: Oh, and what's that post-it?
10: Ah, I love you, Tommy.
5: This little square note with hearts on was scrawled by his granddaughter when she was little.
10: You are special, that's what it says. Yes.
5: And here there's a tiny replica Oscar from when his book, Schindler's List, was made into the film.
10: This is from a cake I got when the movie was such a success and won 7 Oscars, none of them for the writer of the original work, which is normal Oscar stuff.
5: The walls are jam-packed with a real mix of memorabilia.
10: Now, Judy hangs up most of this stuff, but I don't stop her.
5: Awards, photos, very tickets, famous. A caricature.
10: This is from the time I escaped a crocodile up in the Northern Territory. All that happened was I escaped it because it didn't want me. It ran in front of me, right in front of me.
9: And what's this?
10: Oh, that's my elevation to being a national treasure.
9: I'm familiar with the term, but in England it's just a phrase. Here it's an actual certificate.
10: It's an actual certificate, yeah. They had a vote. I was in New Zealand once making a documentary, and I remember a bureaucrat telling a New Zealand ferry captain that I was a national treasure. And the ferry captain looked at me and said, yeah? It really impressed him. Well, that's about it.
5: Thomas has written more than 50 books, both fiction and non-fiction, and we're surrounded by most of them. Throughout his back catalogue, there are nods to his Irish Catholic background, his brief stint training to be a priest before he turned to writing, and his fascination with Australian history, especially its convict sites and Aboriginal culture. The reason I'm here now is to witness him writing his latest book, an essay about Mungo Man, a 40,000-year-old skeleton that was discovered in New South Wales in 1974. It rewrote Australia's history, as for decades, it was considered the country's oldest remains.
10: I'm at least a quarter way through it, and I hope it'll be finished this year.
9: And do you remember when you found out about Mungo Man?
10: I found out quite by accident by visiting the site, and I've been back a number of times. I came from a town where there was an Aboriginal tribe called the Thungudi, and there are all sorts of restrictive laws on them. And there was one law that said they must be back in their settlement by sundown, and that always interested me, that it was their country, but they had to be out of town by six. So this is a story that validates Aboriginal possession of Australia. If Mungo Man had been a pharaoh, he would be one of the two or three most famous people in Australian history. They would already have a hotel out there and touring going on. But we're not as impressed by Mungo as others might be.
9: Well, this book may change that.
10: I hope so. That'd be wonderful if it did. I'm sorry about the shaking leg. I will stop it.
9: Oh, don't worry about it. Let me know if you need to take a break.
10: I might get a coffee if that's
9: okay. Of course it is, yeah.
5: The more we speak, the more I realise how many projects Thomas has on the go and how many he wants to start. There's the next instalment in the Montserrat series.
10: It's getting there, but it's not quite finished. It's been delayed. I'd like to do 12 of Montserrat and Mrs. Mulrooney. We'll see if we get there.
5: A book about a steward of Kenealeland in Ireland being executed in 1895.
10: Well, I interviewed relatives and others about this murder that occurred on ancestral land.
5: And the story of Judy's convict, Great Granny.
10: Who was sent from the female factory, a prison for women, in Parramatta, given 10 shillings to get to a remote place in the bush where her master would begin to use her as a servant.
5: It's now Tuesday evening, and we carry on our conversation in one of Thomas's favourite seafood restaurants. He loves the grilled barramundi fish, which today comes with beetroot and feta. We're sitting at a table in the open air, overlooking the marina.
13: You're healthy, young Naila.
14: And to you.
13: You're meeting me at the true beginning of old age now.
14: How does that feel?
13: Inevitable, and I'm willing to wait it out and see what happens. I'll be dependent on people to allow me writing time from now on too. It'll be dependent on people doing things I should otherwise do, like cook, iron, so on. When you're a writer, people think, oh, your time is so precious. And it is, but it's not more precious than iron laundry.
14: Do you think about retiring?
13: Yes, and I've accepted it's not the worst thing that could happen. But I nearly came to woe resisting it. I became very ill resisting it. Anyhow, we all go through this process if we're lucky. It ends with death, of course. I don't feel like dancing in the street about that. But my ambition is to write the best book ever written by a novelist over 90. That was fatuously one of my aims.
14: Thank you.
13: Thank you. Thank you very much.
14: Wow.
13: Hey, that's a huge prawn.
14: They really are.
13: Well, let's take a monster and I'm going to get there in the end. I was talking to a man who makes movies. His name's Baz Luhrmann. Do you know of Baz?
14: Of course.
13: He's going to make a book of mine called Blood Red Sister Rose into a movie. And he said that when he's making a movie, he never wants to make another. He never intends to make another. But then it all happens, the thing is finished, and then he falls in love with the subject. Then he wants to make that. He told us astounding things of how depressed he gets between movies. And how much it...
14: Thank you.
15: Attorney.
14: Thank you.
15: And Barramundi.
13: Thank you very much, sir.
14: And do you relate to that?
13: Yes. You're depressed unless you got a book. But you're tormented all through it. This is yummy. Is that okay? Yeah.
5: Thomas confesses he recently suffered his first rejection. His publisher advised him to rework his non-fiction book on the Irish murder.
13: They suggested I do it as a novel. I started doing it and I found that I just couldn't. I couldn't do it because people had bared their souls to tell you stuff on the understanding it was non-fiction. And so I abandoned the novel and have been a little adrift ever since. So I'm finding my voice again and finding my purpose. I've got a few things underway, but not manically pursued like they should be. The question I've got to face is this a sign that I've reached the end, or is it just something that happened? Is it something that could happen when you were 30? So you wonder if it is Anno Domini.
5: is famous for being a prolific writer, often writing 1,500 words a day and averaging a book a year since his first in 1964. And I'm here to see how he does it. The only problem is, he's not writing. A combination of his and his wife's poor health and a book being abandoned has forced Thomas to take his first ever hiatus.
10: I mean, writers only write when they have no other option. They want to write, but when they get down to writing, all the things they said about their work, all the things they like to talk to people like you about, don't occur. They would have occurred the night before when you were dazzling your friends with your proposed novel.
9: Do you find that you're easily distracted?
10: No, not... And it's often self-distraction. If I work through to 11 flat out, I might say, I wonder what today's Guardian crossword looks like. If I'm writing fair dinkum, writing true prose or trying to, I work in the morning. And then there's often a break after lunch where I go for a bushwalk and listen to a recorded book.
5: It's Wednesday morning and I'm back at Thomas's house to do just that. We're going for a hike, his usual loop around North Head, and I'm a little bit nervous. It's going to be 27 degrees today, and I'm pretty sure he's going to be fitter than me, despite the fact he's got a pacemaker and he's 90.
10: We'll start the less exotic part.
9: Do you ever find when you're listening to audiobooks that you're editing them in your head?
10: No, I've got enough trouble editing my own. We can go up here. No, I do it purely for the delight of it.
9: Why is this your go-to walk? What do you like about it?
10: I particularly like the vegetation, the disorder. It's its own place, you know. It's not trying to be like anywhere else. And we haven't seen a quarter of its beauty yet. And it's a way of keeping fit. Good morning, how are you?
9: Do you find you get recognised very often?
10: Yes, occasionally, yes. I find it delightful to be recognised for your work, as long as they don't want you to read their book.
15: Just be aware there was a snake spotted down there about, well, 400 metres maybe.
10: Uh-huh.
9: So, yeah. Oh, good.
10: We're not going fully on that track. You'll be relieved, you know.
9: How do you keep track of the several projects you're working on at once?
10: Oh, mainly by not doing most of them. This is a beautiful view. It's of a part of Sydney called Mossman.
9: You're spoilt for views here, aren't you?
10: I'm sorry to be always hugging my pants on. I've lost hips recently through not giving nutrition enough space.
9: How do you find the researching element of writing?
10: Increasingly, I'm finding the subscriptions and the mechanics of it difficult. But I can get enough to be going on with. I forget code words and all that. I'm a very slow computer user. I can't click away like a young person can. I do like dictating if I could find the right form of it to work with, but I haven't succeeded yet. Here's a lovely Banksia.
9: Oh, yeah.
10: With big Banksia nuts on it.
9: Great.
10: And
9: a big spider.
10: And a spider. You don't seem very frightenable, which is a good thing to be.
9: I think I've put up a good front. I remember yesterday you were saying about how you'd had a break from writing. Do you have plans to start again?
10: I've got plans to start after this, yes. Very soon.
9: After this?
10: This experience with you.
9: Oh, I'm hindering you starting. I'm supposed to be witnessing the process.
5: We're walking back downhill towards Manly.
10: Gee, that's a turn up for the books, eh?
5: Thomas is on the phone to his daughter.
10: Her coming home today.
5: Judy's coming home from hospital. It's Thursday, my third and final day with Thomas. I really want to know more about this break he's taking from writing. And I'm outside his place, and I've brought some yellow flowers.
9: Hi, I made it. Oh, these are for you. Yeah. Well, and Judy.
10: Thank you.
9: Oh, you're welcome.
10: You're beautiful. I'm sleeping away because Judy was asleep.
9: Oh, okay. Thanks.
5: We go into the office and shut the door so we don't disturb Judy.
9: Okay, sure.
5: And I ask Thomas about his abandoned book.
10: It's the first time I can remember it happening anyhow. So it was a bit of a crisis. And that's what brought on the great lapse or the great lacuna or the great void in my writing, which I intend to get over quam premen as early as possible.
9: Is this been the longest break that you've ever had?
10: Oh, yes. Since I started, yes.
9: How long has it been?
10: It's been about 3 or 4 months, but things have got done in it. It hasn't even been empty of writing. It's been a slackening, the great slackening, at the age of 90. Or is it the great incompetence at the age of 90? We'll find out.
9: And how have you found the great slackening?
10: Miserable. Yes, I've got to get back to writing to save myself. Oi. Hello.
16: I thought I'd introduce myself.
9: Hi.
10: Oh, good on you, Jen. This is Rachel, Jen.
16: You've come a long, long way.
9: I really have. But yeah, it's a pleasure to be here. Yes, thank you for having me.
16: How are you, Tommy? Going well?
10: I'm okay, Jude. I'm very well.
16: Want me to make you a coffee or a tea or anything, please?
10: I'm okay for now. You had a bit of a sleep.
16: I did. Yes, it was lovely.
10: And you're feeling...
16: Feeling very well.
10: Fresh?
16: Yes.
10: Good.
16: Fine. I'll back off now and see you all.
10: See you all. Can you remember where I was?
9: How do you think getting older has influenced your writing?
10: It's very interesting that the experience of writing a novel is the same whether you're 25 or 90. And I'm depending on that proposition to redeem me and save me from myself and get me back into habitual writing. Very important for me. And if I find that I'm too old, well, I'm too old. But I'd hate not to know. I must know whether it's so or not. And I'd actually hate to be at the end of writing now.
5: Thomas Keneally was speaking to me, Rachel Naylor, for the documentary In the Studio from the BBC World Service.
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18: Hello, my name is Dr. Philip Glick, and I'm here from the UB Jacobs School of Medicine Biomedical Science. 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
19: Hello, welcome to the newsroom from the BBC World Service. I'm Ankur Desai. Chinese state media say more than 90 people have died in an explosion in a coal mine.
20: 5月22日19时29分，山西长治市沁源县。
19: A massive rescue operation is underway where the blast happened. Elsewhere, the latest from Africa, as more cases of the Ebola virus have been confirmed in Uganda. And tennis trailblazer Billie Jean King goes back to school.
21: It is a privilege for me to be here as a member of your graduating class. Yeah, baby! Only 61 years!
19: And...
22: Dear Gillian, mission not completed. Enclosed is the letter I tried to send to you.
23: 2 November 2025.
24: Dear Gillian, it's been many years since I've written a letter by hand.
19: We tell you why a woman asked everyone in Denmark to send her a letter. Plenty more to come after this update.
25: Live from NPR News in Washington, I'm Windsor Johnston. Search and rescue operations are underway in northern China after an explosion at a coal mine left at least 90 people dead. NPR's Jennifer Pack reports from Shanghai.
26: The gas explosion happened after 7 p.m. on Friday at a coal mine in northern China's Shanxi province. State media on Saturday initially reported there were 247 people on duty underground and that the majority were brought out safely with only 8 deaths. It did not explain why the death toll has jumped. Chinese leader Xi Jinping called for a thorough investigation and said those responsible should be held accountable. China has a history of industrial accidents, but it has reduced the number in recent years with stricter rules and safer practices. Shanxi province is known as China's main coal mining province. It produces almost a third of China's coal each year. Jennifer Pak, NPR News, Shanghai.
25: The new chairman of the Federal Reserve says he's hoping to learn from past successes and mistakes to help get inflation under control. NPR's Scott Horsley reports Kevin Warsh has been sworn in as the central bank's new leader.
27: Supreme Court Justice Clarence Thomas administered the oath in the White House East Room. Warsh is the first Fed chairman to be sworn in there since Alan Greenspan in the 1980s. By design, the Fed is supposed to be insulated from political interference. President Trump has repeatedly challenged those boundaries, though, attacking the central bank for not slashing interest rates. Trump hinted at a different approach with Warsh.
28: I want Kevin to be totally independent. I want him to be independent and just do a great job. Don't look at me. Don't look at anybody. Just do your own thing and do a great job.
27: Interest rate cuts are less likely now that the U.S. war with Iran is putting upward pressure on gas prices and inflation. Scott Horsley, NPR News, Washington.
25: Domestic airfares are nearly 30% higher than they were a year ago. That's according to the travel site Kayak. Gas prices are up some 40%. NPR's Stephen Bisaha reports millions of Americans are still expected to travel for the Memorial Day weekend.
29: Despite the prices, AAA expects 45 million Americans to travel this weekend, mostly by car. Those who are flying to L.A. paid some of the biggest price increases compared to last year, about $140 more for a flight. International trips are even more expensive, they're up about $200 on average. Drivers who want to save money can follow a few tips. Slow down, that's more fuel efficient. And make sure your tires are inflated, that also helps. And if you really want to save this travel season, consider moving your next road trip south. Louisiana, Georgia, and Mississippi have some of the cheapest gas prices in the country, only beaten by Indiana. Stephen Masaha, NPR News.
25: This is NPR News in Washington. The president's son, Donald Trump Jr., is celebrating his second marriage this weekend. NPR's Tamara Keith reports the father of the groom is not attending the ceremony.
0: When he was initially asked whether he would attend the wedding, President Trump seemed unsure. His schedule had him spending the weekend at his Bedminster Club in New Jersey, nowhere near his son's island nuptials. Then Trump's official schedule was modified. He is staying in Washington. President Trump announced on social media that although he wanted to be with his son and the newest member of the family, quote, circumstances pertaining to government and my love for the United States of America do not allow me to do so. Trump added that he felt he needed to be at the White House, quote, during this important period of time. Tamara Keith, NPR News.
25: CBS News Radio has signed off after nearly a century on the air.
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25: The network, which launched in 1927, reached hundreds of radio stations across the country and helped shape broadcast journalism in America. Legendary broadcasters, including Edward R. Murrow, Charles Osgood, and Douglas Edwards were among the voices heard on the network over the decades. Former CBS anchor Dan Rather recently called the service a national institution that helped hold the country together. I'm Windsor Johnston, NPR News in Washington.
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19: Hello, you're listening to the newsroom from the BBC World Service with me, Ankur Desai. Welcome to the program. Accidents in China's mines are not uncommon, despite a tightening of safety standards in recent years. But a massive gas explosion in a mine in northern China appears to be one of the deadliest in the past decade. So far, at least 90 people are reported to have died, with over 100 being treated for injuries.
8: 5月22日19时29分，山西长治市庆元县山西通州集团刘神玉煤业有限公司。
19: That's Chinese state television reporting the news. They say Chinese President Xi Jinping has called for no effort to be spared in treating the injured and searching for survivors, as well as finding out what caused the blast and holding anyone responsible to account. Hundreds of rescuers are still at the site of the Liuxinxi coal mine in Shanxi province. 247 workers were reportedly on duty at the time of the incident. The state news agency says most of them were brought to the surface, but nine are still missing. Let's get more then from our correspondent in the region, Jonathan Head. Jonathan, if you could just bring us up to speed with the latest at the moment, please.
11: Well, exactly as you just said, very large number of rescuers on site. Pretty much most people seem to be accounted for. With the report of these 90 dead, more than 150 were brought up from the mine after the incident. Now, we're not entirely sure what the incident was. State media is reporting an explosion. Miners at the scene said they did not hear an explosion. The alert came when carbon monoxide levels went up very high, which can be as a result of an explosion or a fire. One miner also reported smelling sulfur, which might suggest other toxic gases were released. But of those who were brought up to the surface, 123 were sent to hospital. Some of those were in serious condition, though many have now been sent home. So it is a very small number of miners who are still unaccounted for. There have been teams of rescuers, I mean, something like 800 people at the site since late last night and through the night and this morning, trying to rescue those if they survive, otherwise retrieve their bodies. And then beyond that, of course, I assume they will start investigating. And they've already detained some executives from the company. It's a privately owned coal mine in relation to the accident. And Xi Jinping did warn that lessons must be learnt. There hasn't been an accident this serious for 16 years. And so it is a bit of a blight, considering the improvements that have been made over the past decade or so in the safety record of the mining industry.
19: Yes, I wanted to just touch on that, Jonathan. Well, what steps have China taken in the past? Because the track record previously wasn't great. And this accident suggests that maybe some of the measures haven't worked. But like you say, it hasn't. There hasn't been an incident like this for quite some time.
11: There always are incidents in Chinese coal mines. I mean, it's hard to know whether they're significantly worse than the rest of the world. I mean, we talk about dozens or even sometimes, you know, 100 or 200 in recent years in terms of fatalities every year. But that's a huge improvement over 5,000, 6,000, 7,000, which is what you typically saw 20 years ago every year in China. But the country is still very dependent on coal. I mean, most people, you know, what they know of China is there's incredible technological advances in energy and clean energy, but it still needs coal for more than half of its energy needs. So it's a huge industry. This particular company, Shanxi Tongzhu Coal Group, which owns the mine, has been cited for serious safety lapses in recent reports. And I suspect that's one area the authorities will look to see whether enough was done to prevent this accident.
19: Okay, Jonathan, appreciate your time. Correspondent Jonathan Head there reporting. The Ebola outbreak in the Democratic Republic of Congo continues to be of great concern. On Friday, the World Health Organization raised the risk the disease poses inside the country as very high, although the global risk remains low. And more cases have now been confirmed in Uganda. As yet, there is no proven vaccine for this particular disease. Greg Rahm is the DRC's country director of Save the Children. He's just returned from visiting Ituri province, one of the areas most affected.
4: The situation in Ituri province in Bunia is very serious. And not only do we have more than 170 deaths and over 700 cases, but each of those cases will have been in contact with now thousands of people who are at risk of contracting Ebola. So it is a serious situation and time is of the essence. The most important thing right now to do is to get messages out to everybody to break through all the rumors and help people understand how to stay safe, what to do if they have a fever and think they might have Ebola or another disease, which could be treated differently, and to set up really proper infection prevention and control in health clinics, in the community, so that people can stay safe. We need to act now. We need to get resources in. We need to get protective gear for health workers, for community workers, disinfectant. And we need people to channel their fear into action that will actually slow the spread.
19: Our AFCO correspondent, Richard Kagoi, joins us now from Nairobi. Richard, just bring us up to speed then with the latest. The number of cases in the DRC seem to be rising and there seems to be a spread of the disease in the region too.
8: Yes, in the Democratic Republic of Congo, the health authorities there have said that the confirmed cases of deaths are 83. Those are suspected would be about 177, and about 750 suspected cases of people who had been exposed. In neighboring Uganda, the Ministry of Health has just released an update saying that three new cases have been confirmed, so bringing the total to five. But they say that this was basically as a result of information that really helped them in terms of contact tracing. So it's largely a major concern that the outbreak is faster spreading, because it was difficult to really quite comprehend how fast and how far this outbreak has gone. We've also had cases being confirmed in rebel held territory in the DRC, which is in North Kivu and South Kivu, bordering Rwanda, Burundi and Tanzania as well.
19: And Richard, it's exacerbated by the fact that there are multiple conflicts occurring in the DRC and millions of people are already in desperate need of humanitarian assistance.
8: Absolutely. And actually, that's one of the issues that has been raised, especially by medical workers and humanitarian organizations. They say currently because the provinces that have been affected by this outbreak have also been contending with armed conflict. So it's difficult to reach and to trace, cases and even to reach to patients, especially within very remote or rural communities because of the prevalent security situation there. But then again, also, we've had lots of people. I mean, you're talking about thousands of people who have been displaced by conflicts because you've got many, many militia groups that operate in that part of the DRC. So then it's difficult because a lot of them don't quite have access to food. And so that's why they're looking for medicine. And that's why the appeal has been coming from aid organizations.
19: Okay, Richard, thank you for your time. We'll leave it there. Our Africa correspondent, Richard Kagoi, joining us from Nairobi. Well, despite the risk the disease poses in the DRC, people in the capital of Kinshasa seem to be continuing their lives as normal, as Emery Makumeno explains.
5: Here in Kinshasa, daily life appears largely unchanged despite the Ebola outbreak unfolding hundreds of kilometers away in the east of the country. Most residents I spoke to are aware of the virus spreading in Ituri and North Kivu provinces, but dozens of confirmed cases have been reported. In South Kivu near the Burundian border, M22 rebels have also notified a suspected death. Yet in Kinshasa, buses remained packed, handshakes are exchanged freely, and commuters scramble to catch rides as usual. Ituri, the epicenter of the outbreak and the province with the highest number of deaths, lies 1,700 kilometers from the capital. Even so, concern lingers here, largely because direct flights continue to link the affected region with Kinshasa. Health authorities insist that restricting movement during outbreaks is not recommended, and so such measures haven't been introduced. With a population of at least 17 million, many Kinshasa residents say that they trust the authorities to prevent the Budubungu strain of the virus from reaching the capital here.
19: Emery Makumeno in Kinshasa. You're listening to the newsroom from the BBC World Service. Iran and Gaza may have dominated the headlines over the past 6 months, but the Russia-Ukraine war has continued to escalate. And with Donald Trump distracted by the Middle East and Cuba, the possibility of fruitful US coordinated peace talks between Kyiv and Moscow now seems a far-off prospect. In fact, both sides have stepped up their attacks over recent months. On Friday, a Ukrainian drone strike on a building in Russian-occupied Ukraine killed 10 people. Ukraine's military said it had hit a Russian drone command unit. Vladimir Putin has rebutted this, saying the strike hit a student dormitory.
9: I would like to emphasize this is important. There are no military facilities, special services facilities, or related facilities near the accommodation. So there is no reason to suggest that the missiles hit the building as a result of our air defense or electronic warfare systems.
19: President Putin says he'll consider options for retaliation and has accused Ukraine of terrorism. Our Europe editor, Katia Adler, spoke to the Ukrainian MP, Lesia Vasilenko, about these accusations.
10: Ukrainian soldiers have not been known to breach international humanitarian law. And if such breaches ever occurred, Ukraine would take measures. We pride ourselves and our military prides itself that we are saving human lives, be it the lives of our soldiers who are sent into battle or the lives of civilians for whom we are fighting, especially the lives of civilians on our own land that is being under occupation by Russia. The facility, which is said to be a dormitory, remains to be investigated. And if Russia was letting independent investigators and the Red Cross and the likes into their territories, things would be much easier. But what I can say for certain is that many of the buildings which were once hospitals, education facilities, schools, kindergartens, student dormitories, they are no longer serving that purpose, as Russia usually repurposes such buildings to house their own military or to launch military operations from.
12: Why target occupied eastern Ukraine, though, with the risks involved? I mean, Ukraine has been increasingly targeting sites deep inside Russia, including energy installations. But again, why eastern Ukraine?
10: Like Crimea, Russia is using many sites in eastern Ukraine to launch attacks onto Ukrainian troops and receive military gains as a result of that. So Ukrainian military tactics, they are a combination of both deep strikes inside of Russia to incapacitate Russia's war machine and Russia's war economy, but it's also the mid-range and the immediate strikes which are needed to push back Russia and push Russia out from our own territory.
19: Ukrainian MP Lesia Vasilenko.

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1: Hour after launch, splashing down in a landing zone in the Indian Ocean. Both stages of the rocket suffered engine failures, but the test flight was largely successful, a result that will likely boost confidence both for investors, ahead of a planned public offering next month, and for NASA, which intends to use the Starship vehicle in future missions to the moon.
2: Joel Gunter reporting. Now to the end of an American broadcasting era. CBS News Radio was launched almost a century ago as the precursor to today's CBS News Network. In the 1930s and 40s, families would gather round their radio sets to hear President Roosevelt delivering what were known as his fireside chats. And during the Second World War, the network's London-based correspondent Edward Murrow brought the horror of the Blitz to American homes. Well, on Friday, CBS News Radio signed off for the last time. To mark the occasion, we got the thoughts of 95-year-old Marvin Kalb and Brooke Byers, the granddaughter of one of CBS's founders, William Paley.
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6: Western diplomats believe that the Khrushchev proposal today...
7: I was hired by Murrow in the spring of 1957. Murrow called me and asked if I would come down to New York and chat with him, which I did. And at the end of which he said, hey, how would you like to join CBS?
8: This is Edward Murrow speaking from Vienna. It's now nearly 2:30 in the morning, and Herr Hitler has not yet arrived. No one seems to know just when he will get here, but most people expect him sometime after 10 o'clock tomorrow morning.
7: They came up with this idea that you could have a guy broadcasting from Vienna, from Moscow, from London, from Paris, put one behind the other, put it all together, and you have what is today global news coverage. And Murrow started it at CBS in the late 1930s.
4: Radio was part of who my grandfather was. There was this ubiquitous presence of televisions every time we visited. He had in his bedroom maybe 3 or 6 televisions, different stations. But for me, there's something soothing about radio.
7: There are two families rising now that will very soon dominate the news in the United States. One is the Murdoch family, led by Fox News, and the other is the Ellison family, led by the combination of CBS and CNN. Both of these empires, to a degree, bow down before the wishes of the White House. And so the concept of a free press is still there, but there's a fear about time, how much longer, what is happening. Do we have to be afraid of saying something? That exists today.
5: So many broadcasts, so little time to remember them. Let us salute the words that, because time cannot be expanded, were not spoken again on this broadcast today. As the electric current dies and the microphones grow cold, as the lights are switched off.
9: Good night and good luck.
2: CBS News veteran Marvin Kalb and Brooke Byers, the granddaughter of CBS founder William Paley. Billie Jean King will leave a legacy as one of the most influential figures in sporting history. She's one of the greatest tennis players of all time, having won 12 Grand Slam singles titles, another 16 doubles and 11 mixed doubles titles. Not only that, she's also been at the forefront of campaigning for equality on and off the court. But throughout her long, illustrious career, one prize has always eluded her, a university degree. Until now.
10: It is a privilege for me to be here as a member of your graduating class. Yeah, baby. Only 61 years.
2: This week, at the age of 82, Billie Jean King received a Bachelor of Honors in History from California State University, Los Angeles, the course she left more than 6 decades

0: to go to pursue her career in tennis. She told the BBC just why it took her so long.
1: I had to quit college and not finish because that was my one opportunity to become number one in the world. And that's always a dream I'd had since I was 10. I always wanted to be number one since I first picked up a racket. And so I accomplished that, but in the back of my mind, I kept thinking, you know, I haven't finished college. I should finish. It's been on my mind ever since I left school back in 64 or 5. So it's taken 61 years. Everybody's teasing me. And I want people to know that it's never too late, usually, if you can still think, you know. I'm going to definitely take music lessons again because piano was my first love and didn't quite have as much ability in that as I did in sports. So, but I want to go back and start taking music lessons, I think. I'm thinking about that. And then just so many things I want to get done before I'm out of here. It's what you do with your life now and tomorrow. Come on, everybody out there and listening, just go for it. Just believe in yourself, you know, you can do it.
0: The iconic Billie Jean King. Finally, to the story of a woman who invited the whole of Denmark to revisit the lost art of letter writing by asking them to send her a letter. British artist Gillian Taylor pursued this ambitious project after the Danish Postal Service announced it was stopping letter deliveries at the end of last year. Branka Lesser Dessar has been finding out.
2: Dear Gillian.
3: Kære Gillian.
4: 2 November.
5: When Gillian Taylor, an artist from England, heard about the decision by Denmark's state-run postal system, she had an idea.
3: I asked people in Denmark to write me a letter, to send me their last letter probably ever. Somebody wrote me some wonderful memories of receiving letters. When she was a child, her aunt would send letters from Norway and her mum would read the letters out to the family.
5: People in Denmark are still able to send letters using a private delivery company, but they have to go to a shop or pay extra to have them collected. It's the end of a more than 400-year-old tradition.
6: Kære Danmark, så er det her.
5: PostNord explained that there had been a 90% decline in sending letters since the start of the century, so there wasn't enough demand. But Gillian knew that many people would see this as the end of an era.
3: I wanted to mark this momentous time because I think the end of a national postal service delivering letters is a big thing.
5: Gillian made copies of all the letters she received and then transformed them into paper daisies, the national flower of Denmark. Now, these paper daisies are part of an exhibition named The Last Post in the southwest of England. Although the installation marks an ending of sorts, Gillian wanted it to leave visitors feeling hopeful.
3: The daisies also were sort of symbol of hope, so I felt that I was kind of offering or hoping for some kind of optimistic note.
5: Gillian also asked people to record themselves reading their letters.
7: Tak for den fantastiske brevkunst-idé.
4: Til den ukendte læser. Det at skulle skrive dette brev har fået minderne frem.
5: The composer Laura Reed used those recordings to make music that features alongside the installation.
4: Minder om brevene fra en af mine mostre i Norge. Før jeg kunne læse, kendte jeg håndskriften.
5: Gillian believes that the end of the service in Denmark made people think about letters and what we lose when we can't send or receive them. She hopes her exhibition can encourage people to pick up a pen and write.
3: We don't always make time to send things, so I think if the exhibition reminds people how nice that is and prompts them to put something in the post, then that'd be great.
7: Kind regards, Karen, and many greetings from Jørn.
4: De bedste hilsner, Heidi.
2: Have a wonderful 2026, Espen.
0: Letters from Denmark, ending that report from Branka Lesser Dessar for the Happy Pod, which you can listen to wherever you get your BBC podcast from. Right, thank you so much for joining us on the Newsroom programme today. From myself, Ankur Desai, and from the rest of the team, do enjoy the rest of your day.
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9: Cloudy today with heavy rain likely, a high of 57. Cloudy skies expected tonight, thunderstorms likely, lows around 50.
8: Overcast skies. Tomorrow, slight chance of rain showers. High temperatures reach up to 70. 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I'm meteorologist Eric Height. Right now, it's 58 degrees.
5: Coming up on The Fifth Floor with me, Farinag MED, a new AI video trend has taken over Russian social media.
10: There's a very popular genre in which female appears with a pair of angel wings behind her husband, who's dressed in military uniform, who's a soldier, and she then proceeds to enfold him with those wings, trying to protect him.
5: We look into who is making this content and why they've become popular with families of soldiers.
11: BBC News with Tom Sanders. In China, the number of people killed in a gas explosion at a coal mine in Shanxi province has reached at least 90. A massive rescue operation is underway. Uganda's health ministry has confirmed 3 new Ebola cases, bringing the total number to 5. Officials say 2 of the new patients, a driver and a health worker, had contact with the country's first confirmed case. The third is a Congolese woman who travelled into Uganda earlier this month. The US Secretary of State Marco Rubio is in the Indian capital Delhi, where he'll meet Prime Minister Narendra Modi for talks. India has been badly affected by the disruption to energy imports due to America's war with Iran. President Zelensky says Ukraine's security service has destroyed a Russian chemicals plant in the Perm region. He's posted video purporting to show smoke at the Metafrax plant in Gubaka, but not, it seems, extensive damage. Turkish intelligence agents say they've arrested 10 suspected members of the Islamic State group in Syria. One of the men detained is accused of links to an attack on Ankara's main railway station 11 years ago, which killed more than 100 people. The BBC has been told that the British government is proposing a radical reset of its post-Brexit relationship with the European Union. UK officials have apparently suggested a single market for trade in all goods with the EU as part of its next phase of talks. It's a significantly more ambitious proposal than publicly stated. The mother of 2 French boys found abandoned by the side of a road in Portugal is being questioned in court alongside her partner. The children, aged 4 and 5, were rescued by a passing driver on Tuesday. They'd reportedly been blindfolded by the adults, who told them they were playing a game before leaving them. BBC News.
5: Welcome to the documentary from the BBC World Service.
12: Estás escuchando The Fifth Floor.
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5: This is The Fifth Floor, at the heart of global storytelling with BBC journalists from all around the world. I'm your host, Farnak Amidi. A video on Russian social media shows a man in Russian military uniform at the bottom of a staircase, surrounded by clouds and angels. He waves at the camera, turns around, and walks up the stairs. It's a video made by artificial intelligence, and it's part of a trend that has recently hit Russian social media, where people, usually the family members of Russian soldiers, pay to get personalized AI videos made featuring their loved ones who are in the army. It caught the eye of Lisa Focht of BBC Russian, and she joined me to tell me more about it.
10: Ever since Russia invaded Ukraine, I've been following many family members of Russian soldiers fighting in Ukraine because it's a very interesting group. Some people even call this group a new middle class in Russia. And I started following maybe 10, 15 bloggers, mostly women married to Russian soldiers. And then, you know, as you know, it's usually the case with Instagrams, the algorithms, they do the rest for you. Yeah. And then I started seeing those videos. At first, they were mostly videos that you would describe as digital resurrection, where this real or like a picture would feature a soldier who died fighting in Ukraine with the Russian army, and their relatives would mourn this person. And obviously it shocked me because it is very disturbing sometimes to see something like this. And then I realized that it's just a small sort of like subgenre of this huge genre of those AI videos. And very often they feature soldiers who are still alive. They're fighting in Ukraine. And there are many different variations of the same sort of like topic of family members mourning their dead relatives or just dismissing them.
15: What are some of the motifs of these videos and common themes?
10: So for instance, there's a very popular genre in which female, usually the one who commissioned this video, appears with a pair of angel wings behind her husband, who's dressed in military uniform, who's a soldier. And she then proceeds to enfold him with those wings, trying to protect him, which I think is very striking. There are other videos that personally struck me, the ones in which the ghostly apparition of a fallen soldier embraces his family from the sky, from the heavens, which is really popular. Another popular variety depicts a service member riding on a carousel, first as a little kid who's wondering what's going to become of him when he grows up. And then the next frame showing him being dressed in military fatigue, saying, "You're going to become a hero." Grief, obviously, is one of the most common topics. And in terms of like how it's done, you send someone a picture of your husband or your father, and using this picture, they produce this video. But as I said, often those videos, they feature someone who's still alive. And then you'd have something that is advertised on Russian social media as a family photo shoot where this person, this soldier, is just there with his wife or parents or children. And usually the sentiment behind it is that, you know, because of the war, this family can't be together for Christmas, for New Year's, for example, but you can use AI to make it happen.
15: So they create kind of like an alternative reality.
10: Every once in a while, you'd come across like a very complicated video, which, yes, follows a pattern of creating an alternative reality where, for instance, the war has somehow ended and, for instance, a woman posting this, she's walking down the street with a stroller and suddenly bumps into her husband, who's back because the war has ended.
15: When the videos are posted on social media, people most probably are commenting on it. What kind of comments do you see?
10: It really varies because, like, one thing I also got to add, that like something that's very common, you know, like for those very different videos, is that Russian soldiers are always shown as heroes. And Ukraine isn't necessarily mentioned every time. So sometimes it's even hard to say where they are. Why are they fighting? What are they fighting for? But again, always a common theme of them being heroes, defending their homeland, protecting their families who are missing them, right? And very often you come across comments coming from Ukrainians who are shocked to see something like this. And people arguing, you'll see Ukrainian users saying, "Well, I'm happy that this person is dead. He deserved it. He came to our country and killed our children." And obviously then a person who posted this video featuring her family member gets incredibly upset and people start arguing. But very often you see comments from people who are in the same position, whose family members fighting with the Russian army in Ukraine, and then they, you know, try to sympathize. Very often you come across comments of people saying, "Oh my God, how do I make a video like this about my father, about my brother, about my husband?"
15: And so people, basically, these are the family members of the soldiers. They ordered these videos to AI artists or producers.
10: Yes, that's right. So very often people, if they want to do something like this, they have to buy it on the internet. And the prices, they vary. It can be less than £10. can be more than 100, depending on how difficult and, you know, complicated the video. And of course, the quality, because the quality also, you know, varies. You know how it is with AI, because sometimes it's even hard to tell the reality from something being created by AI. And sometimes it's very obvious that it is AI. But I think what I found really interesting, that many of these artists selling those videos, offering their services, are also family members of soldiers fighting in Ukraine. So, and for our piece, for the BBC Russian service, me and my colleagues, we talked to some of these artists, and many of them are women married to Russian soldiers fighting in Ukraine, some still alive, some missing in action. And I think they really understand the demand and emotions that these other family members are feeling.
15: And did your algorithms on social media actually take you to posts, similar posts from Ukrainians as well?
10: No, and I thought that was very interesting. I don't think I have a clear explanation for that. But at the same time, when you scroll through, you know, Ukrainian feed on Instagram or TikTok, you do see death, funerals, people mourning their relatives, people missing their relatives, but it's not AI. And I thought, that's just my feeling, that maybe in Ukraine, people, they prefer to live in this reality, and they have to face death, shelling, Russian strikes every day. For them, it's not just an artificial concept. Whereas in Russia, many of those people, they live very far away from the front line. They watch Russian TV, where obviously they're, you know, you have this conversation about the war in Ukraine constantly, but not necessarily about the cost of this war, not necessarily about what it is to lose someone you love. You don't see, you know, funerals in this like public space. And I thought that maybe some of these women, they just feel lonely when, you know, their family members die and they don't know how to process these feelings. And this is why they turn to these AI videos. But this is just my guess, of course. It's impossible to know. We asked some of the people who bought those videos, specifically those digital resurrection videos, if it helped them. And most of them said, no, it didn't.
15: And Lisa, when you look at these videos, does it tell you anything about how people in Russia feel about the war at the moment?
10: Yes, I think so, because I think some of those videos, you can even interpret them as a quiet protest against the war, right? When you create a video saying, I wish this war would just end and my husband, you know, would come back to me, you're not exactly saying anything against the war. You're not criticizing it, but you're, you know, making it very obvious that you want it to end, which some people in Russia would interpret as a protest against the war, but it's impossible to know, of course. At the same time, as I said, those videos, they give you a feeling that most of these people, they don't really want to think about what their husbands or fathers or brothers are doing in Ukraine, that they're, you know, taking part in this invasion of another country where people are dying every day. This is the kind of narrative that you won't see in those videos, which I also think tells you a lot.
15: Thank you, Lisa Fort of BBC Russian. You're listening to the documentary from the BBC World Service. This is The Fifth Floor, and I'm Farnak Hamidi. A documentary about deforestation in the West Papua region has attracted criticism from Indonesia's army. Through Indonesia's state-owned news agency, the military warned that content that has not gone through an official censorship process may contain unbalanced narratives. Reports suggest the film Pesta Babi, or Pig Feast, has been banned. But the government insists that any cancelled screenings were the result of administrative procedures and not an official ban. The controversy around the film seems to have made Indonesians more eager to find ways to watch it. BBC Indonesian's Lestia Kertopati is with me to explain why. So, Lestia, Before getting into whether this film has been banned or not and all the nitty-gritty about it, just tell me what the film is about.
16: Pasta Babi, or what you said, Pig Feast, documents how the tribes in Papua resist palm oil biodiesel and sugarcane bioethanol projects. And alongside their stories, it also depicts the issues of 60 years of Indonesian military operations related to the exploitation of Papuan land.
15: And why the name Pig Feast?
16: Pig Feast itself, it's a tradition, a festival called Atatbon in southern of Papua. This is a sacred tradition, but it's threatened to extinct as it being abandoned by the young generations. The pig feast itself, the ceremony itself, it's believed to give blessings to the market day. Pig in Papua, it's also considered wealth. So that's why they have in this title the importance of this pig feast.
15: Licia, you mentioned 60 years of separatist resistance and conflict in Papua. Tell me more about that.
16: So Papua is a very wealthy region in Indonesia. They have minerals, you know, big forests, and there is a lot of mining activities that could be potentially taken from the land. But in Papua, there's a lot of customary lands that's collided with all this mineral resources. A customary territory, usually it's owned by a tribe and passed through generation, but usually they don't have official documentation, the government documentation. So there's no land certificate whatsoever, but it been recognized as the land of the tribe.
15: So now also West Papua has become the site of what is sometimes called the world's largest forest conversion project, which is basically deforestation, but on a huge scale.
16: It's a huge scale. So all the companies that come to Papua ended in deforestation of the Papua forest that, like I told you before, is tied to the customary land. So people in Papua, their land has been taken, their way of life has been decimated because of this. So usually when the government come into a tribal land and they want to transform the land into a plantation or a farmland, they will try to relocate the indigenous people out of their land to another piece of land. And government will try to also give them a new way of life. Usually these tribal groups in Papua have a nomadic way of life, but with the new program from the government, they were quote unquote forced to be farmers while it's not their way of life. And that's why without the knowledge of being a farmer, you can't really cultivate a land into a fertile farm. So what happened next is the farm that had been set out in Papua usually failed in the end.
15: Licia, what is driving this government program? What is behind this?
16: The government said it's for big farms of like corn, sugarcane, rice field, but Papua is not actually suitable for that kind of crops. Our reports a few years back, mostly the farms that been set out in Papua is failed because Papuan forest is not for farming like in Java or Sumatra. And Papua forest is a very old forest and it's really hard to grow it back.
15: And why is the government insisting on creating farmland?
16: Because Java and Sumatra now is already full of farmlands and therefore the government try to find potentially more farms into another islands in Indonesia. One of them is Papua.
15: Tell me about the impact of deforestation in other parts of Indonesia. What is happening there?
16: Well, aside of land conflicts that happen with the local indigenous people, the deforestation also factors in climate change that happen in Indonesia. So we have longer dry seasons, and when it's in the rainy season, there will be like flooding.
17: Mm-hmm.
16: And there's no forest to hold off the landslides, so more landslides happening.
15: So, Lysthia, the people in West Papua, they're not happy with this new government program and this deforestation. How are they resisting this program and this policy?
16: They've been resisting for decades. In three regions of southern Papua, they erect more than 1,800 Red Cross, symbolizing their resistance.
15: Mm.
16: The movement, it's called the Red Cross Movement, and the action is carried out by the indigenous people of Awiyu community and Muyu as well, Malin Anim and Ye community. They erected this big cross across their land, so people would not come in. Usually, people in Papua, when they see this red cross, it's mean like you cannot enter.
15: Mm-hmm. So in this whole movement of resistance and the conflict with the government, there has been quite a high number of casualties as well among the tribal people.
16: Yes, that's correct. Unfortunately, the violence that happened in Papua has resulted in a lot of death for the civilians of Papuans. And recently, more than 20 people has died because of the police and military operation in central Papua. And that's raising protests in not only in Papua, but also in other parts of Indonesia, because the military presence there is really, really heavy.
15: Mm-hmm. So the filmmaker, his name is Dandi Laksono?
16: Yes, the director of the film is Dandi Laksono and Sipri Dale.
15: You actually bought tickets to go watch it. What happened?
16: Yeah, so me and several of my friends, we plan to coming to this private screenings of Pesta Babi, of the Pig Feast. But the venue canceled our schedule because they're afraid that this could cause criticisms and also intimidations. So that's why it's been canceled.
15: Mm-hmm.
16: It's we're supposed to have the screening this Saturday.
15: Mm-hmm. So the theater that you wanted to go watch this film, what was their statement? Did they give you a reason for why, an official reason why it was canceled?
16: The venue, it's a public library. So they're afraid there will be intimidations, not only to the venue, but also to people who come to the screening. So that's why for the safety of everybody, they choose to cancel it.
15: So there's this confusion about whether this film has been officially banned or not.
16: The government doesn't really officially ban this documentary film. But the government said, if you want to see it, then go see it. But in the local community, when we want to see the documentary itself, there's a sudden cancellation, and then there's intimidation. Even for the past few weeks, there have been like more than 20 cancellations happen, also intimidation.
15: When you say intimidation, what do you mean?
16: Like the documentary is about to start, the security of the venue will come and disperse people who want to see it, and they just cancel the movie. One of the cancellation and intimidation that happened is in the University of Mataram. The campus said that the students cannot watch the movie, and they send dozens of security to cancel the movie night.
15: But does the Indonesian government ever officially ban a film?
16: No. There's no official banning.
15: Mm-hmm. Okay. And in the case of this film, Pig Feast, would you say that this intimidation, as you call it, has been successful in deterring people from watching the film?
16: No, in the contrary, actually, because of, you know,
15: it's that forbidden fruit that just tastes much sweeter.
16: Because they say the film is banned, people get curious what makes the government so afraid of a film. So they start trying to get links to see the film through backdoor links. Mm-hmm. And yeah, people still see it on the private screenings.
15: Mm-hmm. Okay, thank you very much, Lysthia. Thanks to Lysthia Kertopati from BBC Indonesian.
5: Golden temples, glistening beaches, and caves filled with Buddhas are all reasons why someone might want to visit Myanmar. But since the military coup in 2021, tourism in the country has dwindled as insecurity and unpredictability in the country have put people off from traveling there. Incidents of robbery and kidnapping of tourists have been reported in the ancient city of Bagan, one of the most famous tourist hotspots. I spoke to So Win Tan of BBC Burmese to find out more about why this is happening. I first asked him to tell me more about the ancient city.
17: Bagan is an ancient kingdom which existed in central Myanmar from 9th to 13th century. So that time, Myanmar kings and people were so rich, then there was a saying that even a widow could donate a temple or a pagoda. Mm-hmm. So the whole central plain is littered with thousands of pagodas and temples. So it became a UNESCO World Heritage Site. It's also a major attraction for tourists, foreign and locals alike. Mm-hmm. But since the military coup in 2021, visit to Myanmar by foreign tourists has dried up. So the locals rely on domestic visitors. So these domestic visitors are now targeted.
15: Okay, they're being kidnapped.
17: They're being kidnapped.
15: So tell me, who is doing these kidnappings?
17: So it's really difficult because since a military coup, there are many different groups sprung up opposing the military rule. You know, they hold arms. So there are pockets of those resistant groups across the country. In that Bagan area also, there's a main road which is occupied by the resistant groups. We call PDF, People's Defense Forces. Their main aim is to fight against the military rule. But still, there's an allegation, accusations that these PDF groups are involved in stopping the tourists coming to Bagan. And they kidnap them. They ask for ransom. They're making good profit from there. So which, in a way, affects the local economy because domestic travelers are quite reluctant now to travel to Bagan. So local people who rely on those visitors, like, you know, the shopkeepers, the roadside sellers, things are very difficult for them these days.
15: So are these kidnappings only for money and ransom, or is there some political motivation behind
17: both,
15: them as well?
17: Okay. Both. Like this one local BDF group admitted to that they do stop people who they suspect they are supporting the military regime, mm-hmm. and they would interrogate them. There were also allegations that regime soldiers were also involved in kidnapping. We don't know. We can't mm-hmm. confirm. So recent case, just last week, famous actress and her entourage were traveling that route. The actress kind of stayed behind, so she wasn't kidnapped. But her
15: An
17: entourage,
15: actress from Myanmar?
17: From Myanmar, mm-hmm. yes. They were traveling along this route and they were stopped and taken away by an armed group. So we spoke to that armed group and they represented, denied that they kidnapped for money. They said they stopped those people and they asked the actresses not to be part of the regime propaganda.
15: Huh.
17: So they said that they occasionally stop and search their travelers, but they denied that they kidnapped people for ransom. But the ransoming is taking place along that route where these groups operate.
15: What happened to the actress and her entourage at the end?
17: They were released eventually, but we don't know whether they had to pay ransom to that group or not. They would not say that openly.
15: And why is Old Bagan a place that is particularly being targeted?
17: One of the reasons is the isolation. Mm-hmm. It's the road is deserted. There are some small villages along the route, but it's quite isolated. So when the lone kind of car traveling, it's become an easy target.
15: And do the authorities acknowledge that there is a problem in that region, and what are they doing about it?
17: They don't really acknowledge. For the regime, I think two reasons is that they are too busy fighting. They are facing resistance by so many armed groups across the country because there are many places which are lawless, you know. And the other thing is they themselves cannot go after the kidnappers because they are likely to be ambushed or waylaid.
15: Because they're
17: way.
15: Armed anyway.
17: They're armed, yeah. The groups yeah. are. Because the local groups know the kind of terrain. So when the soldiers would turn up, then they would disperse. Mm. They would mingle with the other kind of as a villagers. It's really difficult for them to tackle that as of now.
15: Thank you very much. So Win Tan from BBC Burmese.
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0: I'm David Lombardo, and you're listening to WCNY's The Capitol Press Room. On today's show, we're talking with Assemblymember Emily Gallagher, a Brooklyn Democrat who wants to make it easier for New Yorkers to set up small-scale solar technology, such as on balconies of apartments. Then we're highlighting legislation that would ensure government entities who place kids in foster care could be held liable for negligence in civil court if those kids are abused at those placements. And finally, Assemblyman Brian Miller, a Central New York Republican, talks about the glare from modern headlights and discusses his legislation to study this potential safety issue. But first, Senate Deputy Majority Leader Mike Gianaris, a Queens Democrat, discusses some potential changes to the state's redistricting process that Democrats are pushing to grow their congressional delegation. It's all coming up right here on WCNY's The Capitol Press Room.
1: Live from NPR News in Washington, I'm Windsor Johnston. Immigration and Customs Enforcement revived a contract with a company known for making spyware that can remotely hack into phones. The move last year raised concerns among privacy and civil liberties advocates. But as NPR's Jude Joffe Block reports, the Department of Homeland Security now says ICE has no relationship with the Israeli-founded company.
2: Paragon Solutions makes a spyware tool that can remotely hack into devices without the target clicking a link. ICE's $2 million contract with the company for an unspecified product was first signed in 2024, but the Biden administration swiftly put the contract on hold. The Trump administration revived it last year, but the contract was closed out in January, according to a notice on a procurement website. DHS told NPR in a statement that ICE has no new contract with Paragon Solutions and no relationship with the company or the company that acquired it. DHS declined to clarify whether ICE still has access to Paragon-developed tools, such as through a third party. Jude Joffe Block, NPR News.
1: Stocks on Wall Street rose this week on the back of solid corporate earnings. But as NPR's Scott Horsley reports, the bond market flashed some warning signs.
3: All the major stock indexes gained ground during the week, with the Dow Jones Industrial Average closing at a record high. Some of the nation's major retailers reported encouraging sales gains, even as consumers are feeling stretched by rising gas prices. A survey by the University of Michigan shows consumer sentiment falling to its lowest level in decades. The bond market is also showing signs of stress, with the yield on 30-year treasuries hovering above 5%. The average rate on a 30-year mortgage also rose, topping 6.5%, adding another headwind to the already sluggish housing market. For the week, the Dow jumped 2.4%, the S&P 500 climbed 1.1%, and the Nasdaq inched up about 0.5%. Scott Horsley, NPR News, Washington.
1: A pair of explosions rocked a shipyard on Staten Island Friday afternoon. Authorities in New York say one person was killed and dozens of others were injured. Bruce Kahnweiser reports an investigation into the blast is underway.
4: A mid-afternoon explosion sparked a fire on a commercial shipyard. Dozens of firefighters and emergency workers responded to the call, but shortly after their arrival, a second blast tore through the facility. One person was killed. More than 30 first responders were hurt in the blast, including a fire marshal who was seriously injured. The cause of the explosion is unknown, but an investigation is underway. Mayor Zoran Mamdani praised the first responders during an afternoon press conference. He said they do what they always do, which is to run towards danger so that others can flee to safety. For NPR News, I'm Bruce Kahnweiser in New York.
1: This is NPR News in Washington. The Trump administration says it's changing the way some immigrants apply for green cards. Under the new policy, applicants would have to return to their home countries to complete the process, even if they lived and worked legally in the United States for years. For decades, many immigrants have been allowed to apply for permanent residency while remaining in the U.S., including spouses of American citizens and people with work or student visas. An estimated 600,000 people apply for green cards each year. A parody political party is taking the Indian social media by storm with a cockroach as its mascot. India has blocked its X account after the party got more than a million followers in a week. NPR's Omkar Khandekar has more.
5: The U.S.-based Abhijit Dibke created the Cockroach Janata Party after India's top Supreme Court judge compared unemployed youth criticizing the system to parasites. On its website, the 30-year-old founder said that anyone could join his party, as long as they were unemployed, chronically online, and had the ability to rant professionally. Analysts say its popularity reflects the Gen Z's frustration with the ruling Hindu Nationalist Party. The Indian Express newspaper reports that Indian officials blocked its X account, citing threats to national security. But within hours, the party respawned on X, announcing that cockroaches don't die. Omkar Khandekar, NPR News, New Delhi.
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6: Support for NPR comes from NPR stations. Other contributors include the estate of Joan B. Kroc, whose bequest serves as an enduring investment in the future of public radio and seeks to help NPR be the model for high-quality journalism in the 21st century. This is NPR.
0: The potential for redrawing New York's congressional boundaries before the 2030 census has been promoted by Democratic lawmakers and liberal activists for months now as they explore how to create a larger edge in the Empire State's congressional delegation. But those efforts have gotten a newfound level of enthusiasm and energy recently in the wake of a U.S. Supreme Court ruling this spring in a voting rights case that has prompted red states to revisit how their lines are drawn, potentially eliminating blue seats. For more on the potential response in New York, where Democratic lawmakers are considering a handful of constitutional amendments to the redistricting process, we're joined by Senate Deputy Majority Leader Mike Gianaris, a Queens Democrat who is one of the leading voices on New York's redistricting efforts. Welcome back to the show, Leader.
7: Dave, I feel misled. I thought I was coming to review the LCA show last night.
0: Yeah, I don't know if I'm emotionally stable enough for that type of critique at this point.
7: Five stars.
0: No,
7: five
0: thank
7: stars.
0: You. Thank you very much.
7: For you. Bruce Blakeman, not so much.
0: Okay. Well, I want to talk first about the door that's been open with this U.S. Supreme Court ruling. What is it about its impact on the voting rights laws of the country that could potentially give you wiggle room to draw lines in a way that you and other states might not have prior to this ruling?
7: I would say the door was kicked down. The door was open when Texas and Florida and some other Republican states decided to redraw their congressional lines mid-decade. That was typically, by practice, not done. Some states it's forbidden, like here in New York. And so we'd begun exploring the possibility of allowing New York to do something similar so that we can fight fire with fire, if you will. And then in the midst of that process, the Calais decision came out, which essentially is telling the states in the South, which are predominantly red, that they can eliminate districts that were Voting Rights Act protected districts designed to give minority populations, black in particular in the South, more political representation. And so we're already seeing Louisiana and some other states take steps to now eliminate specifically black members of Congress who happen to be Democrats and draw the lines in a way that will elect Republicans. So it's this combination of doing it off cycle, which is happening, and this decision, which gives states the legal authority to do it more aggressively and in a racially discriminatory fashion.
8: This weekend marks the unofficial start of
7: voting.
8: That
7: is creating this tempest that is forcing us to consider our options.
0: Well, here in New York, you mentioned some of the southern states and the districts
8: this
0: that have been created
8: the
0: in the past to give a voice to some of the ethnic and racial minorities there.
8: Lieutenant
0: we actually
8: Jessica
0: have
8: Giuliano
0: districts, though, in New York City, for example, where those types of districts are actually drawn.
8: Approaches.
0: So do New York Democrats have an interest in reshaping those boundaries?
7: I don't think we need to.
9: Just knowing that
7: I've been asked that question before. And really what the question is when you break it down is, are you willing to dilute minority political power to achieve Democratic Party
8: political
7: power?
8: Erie County Sheriff's Deputy Mike Oakley says an area where he's seen improvement in recent years is fewer people operating boats while consuming alcohol. But one area many still don't realize is a risk is making sure safety vests are in working condition and properly sized.
7: If you wanted to manipulate the maps to that extent, you'd have to really get creative and capture some of these minority vote and attach it to communities that are really unrelated to those neighborhoods. And so it would be something that I think would also, at a time when minority communities are facing an assault on their political power because they're going to lose members from the South, potentially as many as a dozen, to have a state like New York contribute to that, I think would be a mistake. But let me get back to why we don't need to do that. I think if we just draw maps that are fair and even in compliance with the existing standards we have, that we can achieve the goal of responding to what these Republican states are doing. We can probably net 3 or 4 seats here in New York just by drawing maps that take into consideration the communities and are done in a quote-unquote fair manner. So remember, these lines were not drawn by the legislature, the existing lines. I mean, they were, but ultimately based on the fact that a special master drew them to begin with.
0: Yeah, you definitely guys got your hands on the final product.
7: We did, but ultimately, like, look at the map that we initially presented, sure. Right? Very different. And I think that would have yielded very different result. Now we had this corrupt court decision that has been partially dealt with, but you know, we had a chief judge that has resigned in disgrace since that time. We have a new chief judge who actually wrote the dissent in that opinion. So I think we're dealing with a very different legal landscape. But we have the ability, I think, if we just comply with the existing guideposts that we have, to achieve the goals that we're seeking and to be responsive to what's happening in the rest of the country without having to chop up black districts.
0: You mentioned that word of fair. And when it comes to redistricting, though, there are various points of view on what the best way to approach boundaries are. For some people, it's that eye test. You want the most compact district. For others, it's communities of interest. For others, they say it should be a purple district to the best of your ability so that you have competitive elections. What does fair mean to you other than giving the Democrats an edge to the best of ability?
7: Well, we have a series of standards laid out in the Constitution mm-hmm. As to what are supposed to be kind of the guiding principles of drawing these maps. And we then should have this process that where people, whether it's the commission members of the independent commission or ultimately the legislature, decide on how to put maps in place that comply with those standards. And so the problem with that original court decision, Harkin-Ryder, I believe it was, is that it said that the legislature and the IRC have no role in this process. They handed it to some professor in Pennsylvania who knows nothing about New York communities. So,
0: not that you're, you know, bitter about it.
7: I am bitter about okay. it because it was completely out of bounds, and the decision itself was unconstitutional. Now, the court has since then, in a second decision, said that was a mistake. Well, they didn't say it that way. They said it was a one-time deal, and that the commission process is the one that should have been. Like, if you find something wrong with the maps, which a court is entitled to do in evaluating the standards, the remedy is send it back to the process so that the same players have the chance to fix it. That's what happened in the second round. But like I said, the deviation from the master's map was minimal at that point.
0: So before we move on, let me reintroduce you. For listeners just joining us, I'm David Lombardo, and this is WCNY's The Capitol Press Room, and we're speaking with Senate Deputy Majority Leader Mike Gianaris, a Queens Democrat. So the current constitutional language makes a reference to not favoring or disfavoring incumbents or other particular candidates or political parties. There are a variety of potential constitutional amendments on the table for Democratic lawmakers here in Albany to consider. Is that language something that you think will be changed, or do you think it is worth preserving?
7: Well, ultimately, the people will decide what they want changed, right?
0: But you guys will put forth
7: correct.
0: A referendum.
7: So the deciders here are the voters of the state, ultimately. As your listeners are astute enough to know, the process of changing the Constitution requires us to pass an amendment proposal, pass it again after a subsequent election, and then it goes on the ballot for voter approval. And so we can achieve what we call first passage this year. If we do it before the session ends, that's going to be the next 2 weeks. And because the landscape is shifting so quickly, we just saw, as we mentioned earlier, the dynamics are rapidly moving from, you know, worrying about a state or two changing their lines and an off cycle to a Supreme Court decision that's completely upended the entire process. The thought is perhaps we want to pass 2 or 3 options that then the legislature next year can consider in deciding which one they want to place on the ballot in likely in November of 27. And so there's been a myriad of ideas floated as to what those options should be. Right now we're in the midst of the budget process, as you know, so once we finish that.
0: You guys walk and chew gum, though.
7: We definitely can, but it is a tight time frame. The whole session wraps up 2 weeks from tomorrow, right, in theory. So we have a lot of work to do to figure out which are the ones we want to preserve as options for the next legislature to consider. A legislature I won't be a part of, by the way. So I want to make sure this process this year gives my future my current colleagues who are there in the future, plus whoever will enter next year, a menu of options for them to decide what they want to do.
0: Is that something, though, that should be on the menu, so to speak, ending those restrictions that are designed to prevent sort of partisan gerrymandering?
7: It's hard to answer that with a yes or no answer because there's some school of thought that it should be contingent, right? That if other states are engaging in this process, that's when, you know, our standards should change so that we can respond in kind, as opposed to just a blanket removal. Others say, let's just tackle this process, which is broken, clearly, and reform it top to bottom right now. You know, the IRC was designed for gridlock. When I was the deputy minority leader, my whole conference, and I walked out rather than cast the vote in favor of this commission because we said exactly what would happen, and it happened. So our prediction was incredibly accurate. We said you're putting 5 Democrats and 5 Republicans in this body. Guaranteed they're not going to agree. And that's what happened. And then built into this decision that the court made was this idea that if they don't agree and they don't meet to disagree, therefore the legislature doesn't have the right to do anything, even though the Constitution says the legislature shall have the ability to draw lines when the commission doesn't. And so we need to fix that process if you want it done right. And then the question is, do you want to just tackle a very narrow problem, which is states drawing off cycle? Do you want to tackle the problem posed by the Calais decision, which would be a little bit more expansive? Or do you want to tackle the entire problem with the IRC to begin with? And so that's what we have to figure out the next couple of weeks.
0: Why the next couple of weeks? Why not say, let's do the regular run of business in the time that we have left for the scheduled session and use any time in the next 6 months prior to December 31st to make a fun trip back in here to Albany. We're great in September, October, November, you choose, and, you know, vote on potential new lines then or a new process then.
7: It's certainly something that could happen, but I don't
0: could think, like me hitting like a 3/4 jump shot with Wemby in front of me.
7: Exactly. Okay. Well, if he's in front of you, you may not be able to do it. But
0: well, I'm trying to really demonstrate the odds here, Senator.
7: I mean, like, we have to pass first passage sometime before the end of the year, mm-hmm. calendar year, right? So any of that can happen, but we're here. I don't think, you know, much is going to change in terms of our ability to choose options and make decisions between now and the next couple of months. So we might as well tackle what we'll hear is the thought. So I think sometime post-budget, pre-end of session, you'll see some amendment proposals.
0: That might be a very tiny little window, though.
7: It's going to be very tiny, yes.
0: Well, we've been speaking with Senate Deputy Majority Leader Mike Gianaris. He's a Queens Democrat. Senator, thank you so much for making the time.
7: Thanks, Dave.
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9: Heavy rain likely today, otherwise cloudy skies expected. Daytime highs approaching 58. Thunderstorms likely tonight, lows level off around 50. Overcast skies. Slight chance of rain showers tomorrow. Daytime highs approaching 70. Overcast. 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I'm meteorologist Laura Lockwood. Right now, 57.
0: I'm David Lombardo, and this is WCNY's The Capitol Press Room, and we're shining a light on legislation designed to promote the development and deployment of so-called small balcony solar projects in New York. The proposal would address existing interconnection requirements and follows in the footsteps of a similar effort in Utah, where they passed a law scaling back requirements for certain home solar projects that send power back to the grid. For more on this effort, we're joined in the studio by Assemblymember Emily Gallagher, a Brooklyn Democrat who sponsors the pending legislation in the Assembly. Welcome back to the show, Assemblymember.
10: Oh, thank you so much, Dave. Thanks for having me.
0: Glad to have you here. So, for starters, what exactly

0: moved around so you can hang it out a window, you can put it on a balcony, you can put it on your deck, or you could just put it in your yard, and you can actually generate power for your own household without connecting into the grid. So it's a really, really cool piece of technology. It's extremely popular in Germany, and it is really becoming popular in the United States too. 7 other states have passed this bill already, and I'm really excited for New York to be the next.
1: So you mentioned the idea of connecting to the grid. So what is it about that that is a burden, and why should the alternative be promoted, which I imagine is just the person who owns this small solar project just using the power themselves?
0: Yeah. So when you have to connect into the grid, it's actually a pretty long process of paperwork and, you know, wiring and all this other sort of thing that really takes a lot of planning and energy. And that's a mental burden on people as well, right? And it makes it inaccessible. And I want to underline for you that solar is actually the best renewable energy that there is, because it's completely free once you pay for the installation or the product in terms of balcony solar. So solar is what we should really be trying to incentivize people to use. It is completely free. The sun's not going away. And if the sun does go away, we're all going to die. So it's a really important piece of renewable energy. And to spread it around so that more people can participate is really important. The other thing that's really important is that right now, most of our solar projects are in rural or suburban areas, but there are a lot of people who want to access solar, who are renters, who live in a small apartment, who are otherwise unable to do the setup that is necessary. So balcony solar really allows you to be able to hook in immediately without all of the other components that you just named.
1: And for listeners who are concerned, while the sun may go away at night, it will come back usually in the morning. So no need to fear at bedtime. But coming back to that idea of interconnection, is this legislation just dealing with these sort of small scale projects that you're talking about, or does it include those solar panels that people might put on their roofs? Because it sounds like this is a big burden, so why not apply it to them as well?
0: Well, this is, you know, you can have rooftop solar and also have balcony solar. You can have a house and choose to use balcony solar if you're not ready to make that commitment. But this isn't rooftop solar. This is a totally new kind of device.
1: Right, but it sounds like you are making the case that interconnection is a burden, both financially and, as you said, on the mind. So why limit it just to these smaller scale projects? Why not cover those rooftop solar projects as well?
0: Well, you know, a lot of that has to do with the technology.
1: Okay.
0: And as we develop the technology over time, we'll probably have other opportunities available. But for example, when we look at Germany, Germany's doing incredible things with balcony solar. If you go to Berlin, you'll see entire buildings that are covered in balcony solar hanging from every unit. And some of them are even building that with balcony solar already attached. So there's a lot that we can do. We just have to develop the system. And this is the first step in developing New York's system to make solar much more accessible.
1: And in terms of these small scale solar projects, these balcony solar projects, what sort of buy-in or approval does someone need from, say, their landlord if they are talking about a renter? Because as you pointed out, traditional solar is only available to those homeowners with a certain amount of capital.
0: Right. And this is a really important piece of our bill. This is why we really need to pass this legislation, because we have built our legislation around the idea of $3,700, which is the amount that is the product safety standard that is really safe, and insurers are fine with that. So it shouldn't get in any kind of way with a landlord or somebody else worrying about any kind of issues with balcony solar, because the balcony solar that is sold in New York State once we pass this bill will have the highest level of product safety standard, and it shouldn't have any issues.
1: Yeah, who is ultimately responsible for regulating this type of technology in New York? For example, does it fall on the Public Service Commission, which typically has oversight of utilities, if we're not necessarily connecting these to utilities? Is this something that would fall to other energy regulators? I mean, who's actually ultimately responsible for sort of vetting those safety concerns?
0: Right. It has to do with the folks who make the decisions about the electrical grid, because that's what it's connected to. So it's

0: really about going through the same kind of building codes processes, but with electricity, because that's the connection there.
1: So it's still connecting to the electric grid, or is just for that individual and their property or their apartment?
0: It's just for that individual, but that's the kind of system that it would be under. It wouldn't be under these larger systems. It's actually, it's, you know, the more like under the codes kind of area.
1: Okay. I saw that this bill has already moved in the state Senate, passed unanimously. So I'm curious, what, if any, opposition are you running up against? Is there a reason why the utilities, for example, might be trying to preserve the status quo, or some other stakeholders are opposing this?
0: Actually, the utilities are excited about this bill. We have actually memos of support from Con Edison, because what this is going to do is it's going to help relieve some of the burden that we have on our energy system. Just think about what an amazing change it will be if everybody plugs their air conditioner into balcony solar. That is going to totally change the game for our grid capacity. So especially in the summer. So I'm really excited about it. I think it's really just a little bit slow moving in the assembly, as you know, as always, because there's more people. But I think also, I think that we shouldn't be really up against any real concerns.
1: And I'm curious what you see as the potential scope of something like this moving forward. Is this going to be a demonstrable power source moving forward, or is this more about ensuring that, oh, you can run an air conditioner on something like this, or the TV? I mean, it's not necessarily going to power an entire apartment, or maybe it could. I'm not really sure.
0: Yeah, at this point, it's not going to power an entire apartment, but it is going to give people a little bit more freedom with their energy. And I think that the more we start thinking about solar and what solar is capable of, and the different ways that we can build out the solar infrastructure, the world is our oyster. We could really develop it in so many different ways, and this is the first step. I've had people from all across the state really enthusiastically supporting this bill. I've had legislators signing on in gangbusters, right? People really want to support this bill, and that's because their constituents want this. Like, the minute I told my mother about this bill, she said, I want this for the balcony because we get so much sun and I wish we were able to utilize it. And she's like already like planning out where she wants to have it hanging, you know, and how that's going to interact with the garden and everything like that. So I think this is just a great opportunity for everybody in New York State to think differently about power and to think differently about what the future holds for us.
1: Well, unfortunately, that's all the time we have for this conversation. We've been speaking with Assemblymember Emily Gallagher. She's a Brooklyn Democrat. Assemblymember, thanks so much for visiting us.
0: Thank you.
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1: I'm David Lombardo, and you're listening to the Capitol Press Room on BTPM NPR. I'm David Lombardo, and this is WCNY's The Capitol Press Room, and we're turning our attention to legislation designed to address the implementation of the state's Child Victims Act, which updated New York's civil and criminal statutes dealing with children who were the victims of sexual misconduct. In light of contrasting court rulings on the implementation of the 2019 law, Democratic state lawmakers, with the support of the New York State trial lawyers, are looking to update New York law dealing with the liability of government entities stemming from the experience of foster care. For more on the issue, we're joined remotely by attorney Jeff Herman, who is pushing this legislation. Thanks for making the time, Jeff.
3: Thanks for having me.
1: So right now, what is it about the status quo that is seen as inadequate as it pertains to those kids who might have been in foster care and were abused and are looking for some sort of recourse? And is it the case that the law itself isn't adequate, or that we're just talking about the implementation as a result of court rulings has prompted us to this point?
3: Right. So what it comes down to is there's some uncertainty as to the county and the city's obligations when they take legal custody of a child that they're putting into foster care. And there was uncertainty about whether or not they would be liable when they were negligent in the placement of a child that led to a child being sexually abused. That has now been addressed in a Court of Appeals decision that I argued about a year and a half ago called the Weiss-Broadmoor case. But there still remains what I would call as a loophole, and that is, in many occasions, the government entity that takes legal custody of a child contracts with a nonprofit for the placement and the supervision of the child. When the nonprofit is negligent that leads to the child being sexually abused, the government is taking the position, well, it's not our problem. You can't sue us. Sue the nonprofit. We're not responsible. That's the loophole. And that's a problem because if there's no accountability, there's no incentive for the government to be doing things to protect children. And it's what we call a non-delegable duty, meaning that the government takes legal custody of a child. They still have that duty, even when they contract out with a nonprofit to do the work for them. And so what this bill says is that even when the county or the city contracts with a nonprofit agency to place the child in foster care in a home or in a group setting, if they're negligent, the government entity is still legally responsible for that negligence.
1: And so the Child Victims Act, one of the major components of it was this idea of creating a look back window for bringing lawsuits that were no longer ripe. They passed their time for when they could be brought. Is this something that addresses that window and who can be liable from some of these past cases? Or is this an issue that is just dealing with prospective cases of abuse?
3: It deals with both. It gives those victims who filed cases in the CVA their path to justice, their right to go to court. And we're seeing a disparity right now because let's take the school cases. When a child is sexually abused in the school and the school is negligent, there is no impediment to the child seeking justice in the court system going after the public entity, the school board. It's not always the case now in the foster care, because, again, if there was this nonprofit involved, some courts are dismissing those cases, saying, no, you can only go after the nonprofit. So this fixes the cases that are already filed under the CVA. We're not reopening the CVA. It just deals with the cases already that are pending. And very importantly, it applies to future cases. And that's why I say it's so important, because it will make children safer in the future. Making the government responsible for the safety of the children it takes into legal custody will make children safer.
1: Well, what is the threshold then moving forward for the state's liability? Because it's one thing to say you contracted with this nonprofit, someone was abused in the care of that nonprofit. It's another thing to say you should have known that this was going to be an issue, that there was reason to maybe expect this. I mean, is this just the case where if the abuse happens, you're on the hook? Or is there some sort of standard that the plaintiffs would have to demonstrate that maybe the state knew this was a bad placement?
3: Well, it is not a strict liability standard. So just because a child was sexually abused doesn't mean the nonprofit or the state is legally responsible. There still has to be negligence, and the plaintiff would have to prove that the nonprofit was negligent, that they weren't responding to complaints that the child was making that they were being sexually abused, that they weren't doing their required visits. And so the incentive is then for the county and the city to be on top of that. You know, if the government, again, who takes legal custody of a child, wants to contract that work off, and it's very important work, if they want to contract the work, they can, but they can't contract off their legal responsibility. That's what this law says. But it's not strict liability. It's not, well, if a child's molested, unfortunately, in a foster home, they're automatically responsible.
1: Well, before we move on, let me reintroduce you for listeners just joining us. I'm David Lombardo, and this is WCNY's The Capitol Press Room, and we're discussing a potential update to the implementation of the state's Child Victims Act as it pertains to government entities that contract with nonprofits for the implementation of foster care, and our guest is attorney Jeff Herman. So there are some listeners who are going to be thinking about this issue, and anytime we make it easier to sue someone, it's about the trial lawyers and how they're just looking to take advantage of the system. How would you address that never-ending concern?
3: Right. Well, law cases often are ways that we can use the courts to protect children. And this is one of those examples. It really is about protecting children. Our foster care children are ripped from their homes by the government. They're taken into the legal custody. And so these kids cannot speak for themselves. They don't have the right to say, no, I'm not going into this home. No, I don't want to do this. And also the biological parents' rights are extinguished. So the parents don't have the right to protect their children. So you have the government entity who's now making decisions on behalf of that child. And when that's an awesome responsibility, it's an awesome power, but it should come with accountability. And so, yeah, these are the way to enforce this right now is when a child's molested is to give them their day in court. And this is so important. One of the things that we've learned from the Child Victims Act is that there were hundreds of sexual predators living in our communities amongst our children that were not previously identified. By giving victims the right to file these cases in the CVA, those predators have been exposed. And one example I'll give you is cases that I had out on Long Island with the Bayshore School District. And I represented over 40 men who alleged that they were molested as children by this teacher, Tom Bernagosi. This went on for decades. And because of the Child Victims Act, giving these men who were abused as children a voice and a platform, those lawsuits led to opening up a police investigation. And last week, this teacher was convicted and he was sentenced last week, and where he'll spend the rest of his life in prison. But without the CVA, this man was living in the community. It's about a lot more than just being able to file these lawsuits. It protects children in the future, and it also gives victims their day in court and a measure of justice.
1: What do you see as the potential scope of something like this? I mean, how many kids in the state foster care system in the past or moving forward might be utilizing this potential update to the law if it ever is made?
3: Well, it's sort of limited for the past cases because that's a number we know. I think there's probably 300 or 400 cases that are pending where there was a nonprofit agency involved and also, that for kids were in foster care. In the future, of course, we don't know. I hope there's none because that would mean that it's working. The system's working better and kids are not being molested. Obviously, we don't know that will ever be true. Simply because we know predators thrive in systems where there's children and particularly where no one's watching. So hopefully we can address that. One important thing about this bill, though, is that there is a disparity in terms of who is not having their day in court. And factually speaking, it's the minority children that are not getting their day in court. And that's because in the foster care system, I think 70-80% of the children in the 70s and the 80s were coming from minority communities, Black children and Latin children. And it's not because white kids were safer. It's because the system was rigged in the 70s and the 80s and the 60s in that the government subsidies and the protection that was going on financially was directed to white families. And so poverty used to be seen as something that was unsafe. And so you had these families who were in poverty. the white families were getting money, so their children were not taken from them, where the minority families weren't given the same options, same opportunities, and their kids were taken from their homes. And so because the minority communities make up most of the foster care children, the reality is today under the CVA, it's the minority children who are being kicked out of court, cases dismissed in the foster care system when they're bringing their cases against the county and the city. Whereas outside the foster care system, where it's not primarily minority children, they're getting their day in court, like my example of the school cases.
1: Well, moving forward, are you looking primarily for maybe systemic change with the way we oversee and implement foster care? Is it just about getting those victims what they feel like they're due, or is it a yes and situation?
3: Well, I think it's very simple, and that this bill will give an incentive to the counties and the cities that take legal custody of children to make sure those kids are safe. They don't have that legal incentive now when they hire a contract agency to handle the supervision and the placement of the children. And they don't have that incentive because if they're not legally responsible, at the end of the day, it doesn't really matter.
1: These are people who aren't necessarily trying to put kids into dangerous situations. These, in some cases, are dedicated civil servants who are trying to do the best they can.
3: Absolutely not. But I'm talking about incentive. Of course, they're good people. But if there's no incentive legally and there's no accountability, then you don't have the incentive to go the extra mile to make sure the kids are safe. And that's just a fact of life. And we know that. We've seen that in the Catholic Church. There were a number of astronomical number of kids being molested in the Catholic Church. And it wasn't until we were able to sue the Catholic Church, hold them financially responsible, that all of a sudden they were forced to make changes to protect children. And kids are safer today because of that. And so, yeah, it wasn't because they were bad people in the Catholic Church, but there was no incentive for the most part. I'm not talking about the predators, but for the most part, there was no incentive. And we know that this is a fact of life.
1: Well, unfortunately, that's all the time we have for this conversation. We've been speaking with attorney Jeff Herman. Jeff, thank you so much for making the time. I really appreciate it.
3: Thank you.
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4: Pearl is hired by a house cleaner who thinks that her life is in danger, and a death at a wedding brings Pearl and Mike together. 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
1: If you've ever been distracted while driving at night by vehicle headlights that seemed maybe unusually bright, well, first of all, I feel your pain. But second of all, so does Assemblymember Brian Miller, a Central New York Republican who's introduced legislation in response to the blinding glare that some modern headlights can cause. And he joins us on the Capitol Press Room to discuss his bill. Thanks for making the time, Assemblymember. I really appreciate it. And I have to say that I feel really seen with this measure because I incessantly complain about headlight brightness to my fiance. How did this issue get on your radar? Was it just from your own experience driving at night?
5: Well, it's from our own experiences. It's from everybody's experience. You know, we've been talking about this for years. Has the headlight designs have changed from halogen to LEDs? This is one of those topics that is a problem, but it's really not a problem. I think everybody's kind of accepted it. You know, we talk about it with my mother-in-law. She's getting a little older. We were in Albany yesterday talking to a staff member who's in his 30s and asked him the question. And he says, absolutely, I have an issue with it too. So it's just something that's been out there. You know, this year I've been lucky enough to be the ranker on the Transportation Committee. So we've been looking at, you know, traffic safety for our DOT workers and, you know, just kind of involved in traffic safety for the motorists, too.
1: Well, in response to the status quo, you've introduced legislation that would call for a study of this issue. What do you want explored specifically? Because it seems like there could be a number of moving parts in this equation, and not just the idea of the brightness of the bulbs, but maybe how headlights are positioned and how bright they're burning, for example.
5: Well, what we're looking for is a comprehensive study across the board with this, and we want to use our New York State institutions as primary study facilities. You know, SUNY and CUNY, you know, the governor's traffic safety committee. You know, we want to keep it in-house here in New York, but we want to look at the vehicle height, the lumens, and how that's affected everything. You know, the angle of, you know, how the lights are projected out from the ongoing car. Mm-hmm. You know, that's one thing I really wanted to just take a quick second and kind of go back a little bit. For the driver of the vehicle, you know, the increased visibility has been a godsend, and it's really been a great thing. And but I, you know, we really want to concentrate on the approaching vehicles and what's happening with them. So that's what we want to look at. We want to do a comprehensive study across the board to see where this is. You know, and we truly want to identify if there really is a problem. And I think we could do that with our with everybody in-house in the state, probably within a year.
1: So as I prepared for this interview, I was reading some stories about this because it has gotten a lot of attention over the years. And one of the things that was highlighted was this idea that states aren't necessarily inspecting, when they do their vehicle inspections, for the correct alignment of headlights. And here in New York, I looked up the DMV website and saw what they are looking for when it comes to lights. And it says that lights must be an approved type and they're inspected for operation, proper mounting, and broken or missing lenses. But I didn't necessarily see that point about the alignment. And I found some anecdotal reporting that New York is not checking for the alignment to ensure that, right, they're facing where they need to be. Is that something that has come up at all in your examination of this issue?
5: What? Yes, it has. That's been, you know, that's been one topic that's been talked about, because we all know I'm a little older than you are.
1: Just a little.
5: And, you know, years ago, when you brought your vehicle into the inspection station, they would put a jig on there and they would inspect the aiming of the light, the angle of the beam. I don't know why we've gotten away with that, or, you know, gotten away from that. But, you know, that's something that can be looked at. But we're really not asking to put more regulation on our inspecting of the vehicle. We want to truly see if there's an issue with light design across the board, because this just isn't a New York State issue. You know, it's a federal issue. And I think that's the way we should look at it, because I know Representative Perez brought this up. She's from Washington, state of Washington, you know, and she brought this up to be looked at in Congress. And I don't know how far she's gotten along with this.
1: Well, that was going to be my next question, which is essentially, who is the regulator that you'd like to see take and run with any information that a potential study might collect? Is this something for state transportation officials, or is this primarily something that should be left to federal transportation officials?
5: Well, we really haven't got that far yet. I think that we need to do is identify, you know, if there really is a problem with a year study. Mm-hmm. And then, you know, we are going to contact our Congress representatives that we are working on this. And I believe that if New York State starts looking at this, maybe they'll gain some traction in Texas, Utah, Maryland, who knows, you know. But if we can identify this, maybe this will, you know, grow some legs, you know, because it truly is an issue out there. I believe it is. You know, this isn't one of these pressing issues like crime, affordability, or energy here in the state, but this is something that is kind of a quiet issue, and it's really a safety issue, not only here but across the country.
1: Yeah, in terms of that safety element, have you heard from law enforcement or maybe officials with AAA about this lighting and some of the problems that it can cause, whether it's dizziness or momentary blindness? Does there seem to be any sort of general consensus of the negative repercussions?
5: Well, after we put out this, our press release on this, that the legislation was going to be put out for the next year, we've been contacted by some optometrists in the area that want to work on this along with us. You know, mm-hmm. they've voiced some concern. We've talked with some local AAA representatives, and they said that AAA will probably get all over this. Possibly, who knows? But it truly is something that really needs to be looked at. So, there's Soft Lights. It's another organization out there that's put together some petitioning on this, and they've got some over 70,000 people to sign the petition to have this looked at. So it's growing. It's gaining legs. So there are groups looking at it.
1: And as far as you're concerned, is this an issue limited to the deployment of headlights, or is this something for the high beams, as we might think of them, the brights, so to speak, that people are using when maybe the roads are completely empty and there's no overhead lighting?
5: Well, I don't know if it's just the bright lights that's causing the problem, because we've all experienced driving down the road, and the customary deal is you flash the driver in front of you if you think their brights are on, mm-hmm. and they flash you back, and it's the low beams. So it's really a function of the light design itself. With the lumens, the angle, how they're reflected, things like that. That's why we want to have this study and, identify if there is a problem or if this is something that we're thinking there is,
1: Well, finally, you've been in the Assembly for nearly a decade now, so you know how the legislative process here works. And majority rules, they're typically only moving Democratic bills. And as a member of the minority, is this an issue where you're beginning to reach out to some of your colleagues across the aisle and say, hey, I've got this great idea. I know it might not gain traction because I have an R next to my name. So will you run with this neighboring, Democratic Assembly member, whether it's, Marion Buttonshan or Al Sterpy? I mean, how are you thinking about getting something like this through the Assembly?
5: Well, I've already talked to Bill Magdarelli. Mm-hmm. He's the chairman of the Transportation Committee, yep. just to take a look at this. We're going to hold on to it. There's not a Senate sponsor yet, so there's still a lot of work to do. And, we still have to talk to some of our congressional delegation here in New York State and across the country. We want to talk to some of them, too, because this just isn't a New York issue. It really has to be done federally. But safety doesn't have a political side. It's something that affects everybody, and I understand how Albany works, and we're going to have to hand it off to a majority member. But right now, we're going to do a lot of work, a lot of the legwork on it, and we will be talking with the transportation chairman on this also.
1: Well, you mentioned earlier in the interview the governor's traffic safety committee, and we've talked with them about some of the initiatives that they've launched to promote safer travels along New York's roads, both for drivers and pedestrians. And I wonder if that's an avenue to potentially accomplish this without even adopting a law. Have you thought about talking with the Hochul administration, or maybe DMV Commissioner Mark Schroeder, about just launching their own study of something like this and maybe going out there and finding some partners on their own without a legislative mandate?
5: Well, that's some of the ideas we're throwing around. We haven't contacted them yet. The legislation is still very, very brand new. Hot off the press. And we will be talking with them. That's a great idea. That may be an avenue that we can, not have this go through the legislature and then just go through the Traffic Safety Committee and being pushed from there. Mm-hmm. But what we're really hoping is, one, we can identify if there is a problem or not. And two, get it to our congressional people and see if they can push it nationally, because this just can't be a New York State regulation. This has to, go all the way across the nation.
1: And finally, for real this time, since introducing this bill, I have to imagine everyone who's aware of this issue is coming out of the woodwork to talk to you. And I bet you can't drive at night without thinking about or taking note of the headlights you see.
5: Well, yes, we have. We talked to a lot of groups, and this is one of the things I think a lot of straw polls at. And I asked, because I finished my my presentation or whatever, and I said, I'm going to take a straw poll. How do you feel about the lights at night? Let's take a vote. Do you think you have a problem? You don't think you have a problem? And 99% of the people think there really is a problem. People call the office every day. They stop us. They stop if you're at the gas station getting, fuel or coffee. They talk about it. But one of the things that we really want to get out there is, people have commented, there's really not a problem with this, but they're not looking at it as they are the oncoming vehicle. They're looking at it as the driver. And we'll all agree that the new LED lights is wonderful if you are a driver, but if you're approaching driver or if you're a pedestrian, that's an issue. I walk every morning and I've noticed cars coming at me. It's a little tough on your eyes. And on one of the local talk radio shows this morning, they were talking about the painting on the striping on the roads. And some roads are striped and some roads aren't. And one of the talk show hosts says, yes, I use the striping when there's an oncoming car coming at me and it's blinding. So I use the striping to navigate past the vehicle. So, there is talk, and there's talk all over the place. As this gets out, we're noticing it more and more and more, and I'm sure you will too.
1: Well, we've been speaking with Assemblymember Brian Miller. He is a Central New York Republican. Assemblymember, thank you so much for taking the time and going into this deep dive of one of my passion projects. So thank you very much.
5: Thank you. Good talking with you.

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2: This is Bird Note. Many flowers roll out the red carpet for desired visitors like hummingbirds and bumblebees, with bright colors and petals that act as landing pads. But flowers are sometimes victims of nectar thieves, species that bypass the flower's intended route to nectar without picking up any pollen. Tennessee warblers might not look like crafty robbers. They're tiny yellowish songbirds with a white stripe over their eyes. But they specialize in hacking into flowers. With their short, sharp bills, they tap a hole into the flower's base and enjoy an easy meal as nectar drips out. Tennessee warblers do most of their nectar drinking in tropical forests on their wintering grounds. During the breeding season in North America, insects are their most important food source. In fact, these warblers may help protect trees from spruce budworm. When there's a budworm outbreak, Tennessee warblers eat almost nothing else. So these nectar thieves give back to their ecosystems in their own way. For Bird Note, I'm Michael Stein. Tom and Annalie Luman celebrate Bird Note with today's show. They believe Bird Note stories are a magical doorway to nature and all of its wonders.
3: 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At Roswell Park, treatments used today exist because research moved forward before the answers were clear. When data leads, evidence shows what works. Progress isn't a miracle, it's momentum. And momentum depends on continued research. Roswell Park Research delivers. Because you matter, research matters.
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0: I've got time in this hour. Ron Elving on the Weekend Politics, then the latest on Ebola from Congo. Also, why homes are hard to afford for many middle-class Americans. Plus, big fan, a new book on sports fans around the world, from darts and chess to Greco-Roman wrestling. Co-author Michael Schur says because fans are powerless to affect the score,
2: it's a little bit of gambling on our happiness. And without that sense of powerlessness, you don't get the same roller coaster.
0: And then David Hague's new film on the meteorologist who helped save the D-Day invasion. First, we have our newscast. Today is Saturday, May 23rd, 2026.
3: Live from NPR News in Washington, I'm Windsor Johnston. Two Democratic senators are demanding answers from the Treasury Department about the decision to settle a case over the leak of President Trump's tax returns. NPR's Carrie Johnson reports the lawmakers want a watchdog to investigate the arrangement.
4: Senators Elizabeth Warren of Massachusetts and Ron Wyden of Oregon are writing officials at the Treasury Department to get more detail about what they call an outrageously corrupt deal that creates a nearly $2 billion taxpayer fund that could compensate January 6 rioters and other Trump allies. The senators want the Inspector General for Tax Administration to probe whether any laws have been broken that bar political interference in the audit work of the IRS. Acting Attorney General Todd Blanche is defending the settlement, asserting Trump and his family will not receive any direct financial benefit. But the deal also seems to shield Trump from any legal problems over his past tax returns. Carrie Johnson, NPR News, Washington.
3: Officials with the CDC says they're sending seven Ebola experts from Atlanta to Central Africa to help contain the current outbreak. Dr. Satish Pillai is the agency's incident manager for Ebola response.
5: We continue to support DRC and Uganda country offices and Ministry of Health colleagues with near-term focus on expanding infection prevention and control efforts, strengthening contact tracing and surveillance operations, accelerating laboratory confirmation, addressing logistical gaps, and enhancing risk communication and community engagement.
3: The World Health Organization says the number of suspected deaths from Ebola in the Democratic Republic of Congo stands at 177. Neighboring Uganda has reported three new confirmed cases of the virus. About 40,000 people remain under evacuation orders in Southern California because of a hazardous chemical leak. Public safety officials in Orange County are working to prevent flammable materials from exploding in a densely populated area. Jill Replogle from member station LAist reports.
6: Some 40,000 residents were told to evacuate early Friday when public safety officials determined the tank was likely to fail. Officials say that could send some 7,000 gallons of its toxic contents spewing into the air or spilling out into the surrounding area. But Craig Covey, division chief with the Orange County Fire Authority, says his team is working around the clock to prevent that.
7: It is not okay with me just to sit back and watch this thing blow up or fail.
6: The tank, which is owned by the company GKN Aerospace, is filled with a chemical known as MMA. It can cause skin and eye irritation, respiratory problems, and can also affect the nervous system.
3: This is NPR.
1: Live from Buffalo, this is Brian Chinaki. You're listening to BTPM NPR. One traffic note to report as we start the morning here. There's a crash on ramp I-90 West to Route 400 South in West Seneca. The right lane there is currently closed. This weekend is also the Buffalo Marathon as it returns to downtown Buffalo, drawing in thousands of participants and supporters into the city for Memorial Day weekend. Racing just started. Today's the 5K. Sunday is the half marathon and full marathon event. You can expect road closures in the area until Sunday afternoon. The Buffalo Common Council will vote Tuesday on Mayor Sean Ryan's proposed $681 million budget. Unlike other government budgets, city legislators can only vote on individual amendments to oppose the spending plan. North District Councilman Joe Gullenbach says he's currently part of a coalition of four council members seeking major changes, including lowering the mayor's double-digit percent tax increase.
8: I think that we could drop the tax rate from the 26% to about 9%. And what the problem is that some of my colleagues are saying, I'm not voting for a tax increase, so I'm voting against the mayor's budget. And the reality is that if you vote no on the budget, it means the mayor's budget automatically goes into effect.
1: The mayor's office has said the double-digit increase is not a negotiating tactic, but a requirement to prevent mass disruptions to city services. Buffalo is facing a fiscal shortfall, which has been pegged at $103 million by state comptroller Tom DiNapoli. Your current forecast, 55 degrees in Buffalo, rain a high near 57. Tonight, showers and possible thunderstorms, a low around 50. Sunday, a high of 70 degrees, a slight chance of showers before 11 a.m., mostly cloudy throughout the day. And Monday, your Memorial Day, looks beautiful, partly sunny, a high near 75. It's currently 43 in Olean, 45 in Jamestown, 57 in Niagara Falls, 12 Celsius in Toronto. 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
0: This is Weekend Edition from NPR News. I'm Scott Simon. Thank you for being with us. Tulsi Gabbard is stepping down as Director of National Intelligence, a cabinet-level position. She said she is resigning to be with her husband, Abraham Williams, who has recently been diagnosed with cancer. NPR's Ron Elving joins us. Ron, thanks for being with us.
10: Good to be with you, Scott.
0: There have been rumors and reports that she would be departing the administration in the media for weeks. What seemed to be the main challenges she faced?
10: Gabbard was something of an outsider from the outset. She was a former Democrat who served in Congress, and she did not really have a deep background in the intelligence community. But a few years back, she won Trump's notice, praising his opposition to other presidents' wars and the non-interventionist stance that he was taking at the time. She even helped Trump prep for his debate against Kamala Harris in 2024. However, Gabbard has also been a longtime outspoken opponent of the idea of attacking Iran. So you can imagine the president was not pleased with her testimony to Congress last year, saying Iran was not a nuclear threat and was not building a nuclear weapon. Questioned about that at the time, Trump said Gabbard was simply wrong. And of course, that viewpoint was contrary to the whole justification for the current war on Iran.
0: There's opposition among lawmakers expressed this week to President Trump's plan to create a $1.8 billion fund, which could be used, among other things, to compensate the January 6 rioters who stormed the Capitol, said they wanted to hang Vice President Pence.
10: Yes, there's resistance, especially among Senate Republicans. This amazing thrust on Trump's part would send tax dollars to a host of his most loyal allies, especially those who helped him try to overturn the 2020 election. And the most egregious example, as you say, has to be the rioters who beat on the cops who were defending the U.S. Capitol and the members of Congress on January 6, 2021. That's why some of those cops were already suing to stop this settlement. And that's why former Senate Majority Leader Mitch McConnell called it a slush fund, said it was, quote, utterly stupid or morally wrong, take your pick. This is the Mitch McConnell who was the Republican leader in the Senate longer than anyone else. A North Carolina Republican Senator, Tom Tillis, took his pick and said the fund was, quote, stupid on stilts. And by the way, this one comes on the heels of another urgent request for $1 billion in tax money for the president's ballroom project. And here's what was extraordinary. Trump was asking for these at the same time he was scrounging for votes in the Senate for a separate special bill to fund ICE and the Border Patrol, which Congress has yet to fund. And resistance to that was literally enough to send the Senate home early for its Memorial Day recess. And by the way, there was yet another reason for them to go out of town. Democrats are claiming there is now a bipartisan majority in both chambers to invoke the War Powers Act and rein in the president's war in Iran. And that's a vote the president does not want to happen.
0: Details of the Democratic National Committee's report on the 2024 election were released, causing quite a stir over what includes and what it didn't. What does this report, you think, portend for the party?
10: You know, there are stresses on a party in power, but it can also be stressful not to be in power. The matter of this report, this so-called autopsy, has become a major embarrassment for the Democrats, and especially their current chairman, Ken Martin. It made sense, after the 2024 election loss, to get under the hood, see what was wrong. But this report, written by a single campaign consultant, makes some good points, but leaves huge gaps, ducks big issues. It was initially withheld, which looked bad. Now it's been released and it looks worse.
0: Acting Navy Secretary told senators this week the U.S. has paused arms sales to Taiwan because it needs sufficient firepower for the war in Iran. Does this contradict what the administration's been saying?
10: Certainly would appear to. It would seem to openly admit that the U.S. weapons supply has been depleted and that it is not being restored as fast as claimed. Now, the so-called pause in aid to Taiwan is especially worrisome given that Trump was discussing the contents of this aid package with the Chinese leader during his recent visit. That's something previous presidents have refused to do, and now we see the aid to Taiwan being delayed. Is that a coincidence or another warning flag?
0: Ron Elvin, thanks so much.
10: Thank you, Scott.
0: An Ebola outbreak in the Democratic Republic of Congo has caused 177 suspected deaths out of about 750 cases, according to the World Health Organization. Health officials warn the risk of rapid spreading is now high, and as of this morning, there are now 5 cases in Uganda. The strain is rare. There is no approved vaccine or treatment. The outbreak is in eastern Congo, where multiple armed groups and national armies operate, and that makes containment of the disease extremely difficult. Reporter Emmett Livingstone is in Kinshasa. Emmett, thanks so much for being with us.
11: Thank you for having me on.
0: What's the situation like at the moment in Congo?
11: Well, Ebola appears to have been circulating widely here for a while and circulating without being noticed. The first known case was of a nurse who developed symptoms on April 24th. In the provincial capital of Ituri province in the east. Now, because she developed symptoms on April 24th, that means that the disease was spreading for at least several weeks and likely several months beforehand. She unfortunately died afterwards, and she was buried in a gold mining town called Mongwalu, which is about 50 miles away from the provincial capital. And Congo's health ministry has noted that there was a spate of deaths in Mongwalu in April, which some locals thought had been caused by witchcraft. It was only last week, by which point dozens of people had already died, that an Ebola outbreak was declared. And since then, confirmed cases have popped up in other provinces of Congo, including North Kivu and South Kivu, and even, as you noted, in the neighboring country of Uganda. So it's already spread quite far.
0: Tell us, please, about the town that seems to be at the epicenter of the outbreak.
11: Sure. So maybe just first generally a bit about Ituri province, because this is one of the most cut off and violent provinces of Congo. There are lots of active armed groups, including some of the country's most brutal, like the CODECO and the ADF, which is linked to the Islamic State. And the epicenter of the current outbreak is in Ituri, and specifically in a town called Mongwalu, which was until very recently considered almost a no-go zone. It's gotten a little bit better now because the Congolese army has been there for a little while. As I said, it's a gold mining town. It's in a remote area, and it's got all the problems of poor mining towns in Congo. People have very little money. They live in unsanitary conditions, and food is really expensive. It's also hard to access, so the whole area generally is considered pretty insecure.
0: What are some of the difficulties that healthcare workers are facing as they try to get to the region?
11: So one of the biggest difficulties is distrust in the local community. People aren't used to outsiders coming in. Last night, a tent in an Ebola treatment center was burnt down. Because it's so remote, tracking cases is very difficult. It's difficult to persuade patients to isolate. And then there's the problem of testing. Samples have to be transported to the capital, Kinshasa, which is over 1,000 miles away. All of this is compounded by U.S. aid cuts, which have definitely had an impact, according to Congo's health minister, Roger Kamba.
12: Une question, cette nouvelle épidémie, elle intervient dans un contexte particulier.
11: So the health minister said essentially that the virus knows no borders, it knows no race or tribe. Borders do exist for people on the ground, though, and this is going to be one of the major problems. A large portion of where the outbreak is occurring is happening in an area that's governed by a rival administration run by rebels from the M23 group. The main airport in eastern Congo is Goma, which is closed because it's in a city run by the rebels. Regional borders are also now starting to either close or become more restricted. Just the other day, I was very lucky to get one of the very last flights from Uganda into Congo. And this is becoming a major issue, not just for Congo, but for all countries in the region.
0: Reporter Emmett Livingstone in Kinshasa, thank you so much.
11: Thank you.
0: I'm a left-handed gay Jew. Massachusetts Representative Barney Frank told the New York Times Magazine in 1996, I've never felt automatically a member of any majority. But it did win majorities. Frank served more than three decades in Congress and made history as a deal maker and a groundbreaker. He died this week at the age of 86. During the subprime mortgage crisis that led to the Great Recession, Barney Frank chaired the House Financial Services Committee as it passed sweeping reforms to the U.S. financial system. He helped write laws that protected homeowners from foreclosure and credit card users from unfair lending practices, banned commercial banks from certain risky trades, and returned more than $21 billion to defrauded American consumers. Barney Frank was also the first member of Congress to voluntarily come out as gay following the death of a colleague who had concealed his own sexuality. In 1987, he invited a Boston Globe reporter to his office to outright ask him, "Are you gay?" Frank answered, "Yeah. So what?" 25 years later, he became the first U.S. representative to marry someone of the same gender. And Barney Frank spoke out so sharply, President George W. Bush called him saber-tooth. He said he found it hard to read the 1998 Star report about President Clinton's relationship with Monica Lewinsky because it was, quote, too much reading about heterosexual sex. He told a constituent who heckled him at a meeting in 2009 that it is a tribute to the First Amendment that this kind of vile, contemptible nonsense is so freely propagated. In a 2006 campaign ad, Representative John Hostetler of Indiana accused Frank of having a radical homosexual agenda. In a speech not long afterward, Barney Frank made his position clear. I do think we should allow gay and lesbian people to serve in the military and get married and have a job, he said. But by tradition of radical standards, being in the military, working for a living, and getting married are not the stuff of radicalism. Barney Frank's frankness helped open the American dream.

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2: 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I'm Brian Shinaki. An effort supporting revitalization of distressed commercial areas of Niagara Falls is gaining momentum. An informational session held yesterday morning in the Cataract City, where a state-backed initiative offers grants to help small businesses improve their property. Anthony Villardo, president of USA Niagara Development Corporation, explains the program is a reimbursable matching grant for up to $100,000.
3: The areas that are targeted are Main Street, basically from the main branch of the public library to the post office, Pine Avenue from 3rd Street to Hyde Park Boulevard, Portage Road from Main Street to Pine, and then the downtown corridor, basically from Niagara Street South and up along 3rd Street.
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0: That was when the Supreme Court ordered that he be returned to the U.S. after the government deported him, despite a court order to keep him in the country over fears of gang violence in his native El Salvador. When he got back, Abrego Garcia was immediately taken into custody. And those criminal charges stem from a 2022 traffic stop here in Tennessee. In body camera footage played for the court, Abrego Garcia can be seen driving an SUV with nine other men. Prosecutors pointed to that as evidence of human smuggling, alleging that Abrego Garcia was paid to drive people who had crossed the border into Texas. Abrego Garcia's lawyers argued that the government's criminal case was retaliation because of the embarrassment it caused the Trump administration. After he won his deportation case, he became a sort of galvanizing force for critics of the president's hardline immigration policy. His lawyers asked the court to dismiss the charges under a vindictive prosecution claim.
1: And the judge apparently agreed.
0: I would say yes and no, but it's more yes and maybe. Essentially, the court found that there was a presumption of vindictive prosecution. That means not enough evidence for it to be definite that the government's actions were a form of retaliation, but enough to drop the charges. In his ruling, Judge Waverly Crenshaw took issue with the timeline in particular. So again, Abrego Garcia was pulled over in 2022, but the government didn't file charges against him until nearly 2.5 years later, when it became clear the Trump administration had to bring him back to the U.S. At that point, according to internal memos from the Justice Department, the case became top priority for the DOJ. And one prosecutor high up in Nashville's U.S. Attorney's Office asked the DOJ not to prosecute and ended up resigning in protest.
1: Mariana, you've been covering this case since last year. Did you see any signs the judge would rule this way?
0: Judge Crenshaw asked tough questions of both sides in court, but he seemed skeptical of prosecutors going back and forth on whether they wanted to keep Abrego Garcia in the U.S. to face trial or just deport him. Immigration and Customs Enforcement agents were parked outside the courthouse for most of the hearings. A decision on where he would go pending trial dragged out for months because the DOJ said they had no control over what ICE would do and whether he would be deported before trial. The judge also warned the Trump administration not to publicly comment on Abrego Garcia's case as if he had been convicted, since under the law, he's innocent until proven guilty.
1: And how's the government reacted to the ruling?
0: The Justice Department plans to appeal, and DHS in a statement said this decision is, quote, naked judicial activism. As for Abrego Garcia, he currently stands to be deported. His lawyers are fighting a separate immigration case that will determine where he's deported.
1: Mariana Bacalhau with our friends at member station WPLN in Nashville. Thanks so much.
0: Thank you.
1: Secretary of State Marco Rubio met NATO foreign ministers in Sweden on Friday and faced many questions about President Trump's recent decisions and reversals on U.S. troop deployment in Europe. Terry Schultz reports there were few answers provided.
2: Sweden's King Carl Gustaf and Queen Silvia hosted NATO foreign ministers for dinner Thursday at one of their palaces outside Helsingborg.
3: Good to see you again from Iceland.
2: But dessert would give way to confusion. Until that point, hanging over the meeting was a decision by President Trump to cancel the deployment of 4,000 U.S. troops to Poland. But late Thursday, he suddenly reversed that decision and announced on Truth Social that instead, 5,000 U.S. soldiers would in fact be sent to the Eastern European nation, which shares borders with both Russia and Ukraine. At least that second announcement was a welcome one for European allies, as expressed by Polish Foreign Minister Radek Sikorski, who dismissed questions about any difficulties caused by U.S. unpredictability.
4: I want to thank President Trump for his announcement that the rotation, the presence of American troops in Poland will be maintained more or less at previous levels. All's well that ends well. I think this makes Putin very uncomfortable.
2: But it was European allies who were uncomfortable with Trump's original decision. It started with an announced reduction of 5,000 troops from Germany in reaction to the German chancellor's criticism of the U.S.-led war on Iran. Later explanations by other U.S. officials clarified that the bulk of that 5,000 would actually come from the cancellation of a rotation by the Army's 2nd Armored Brigade Combat Team to Poland. This came as

0: a shock to the country that spends the highest percentage of its GDP on defense of any NATO member, often described as a model ally by the U.S. Swedish Foreign Minister Maria Malmer Stenergard was more candid than her Polish counterpart in summing up the situation.
1: Well, it is confusing indeed, and not always easy to navigate. We need to continue to invest in our own defense and our own capabilities. We need the U.S. to stay involved, but it's also natural that as we ramp up, they also reduce a little of their presence in Europe. I welcome if they increase their presence in Poland, since it's on the eastern flank where we have the big threat.
0: While the foreign ministers met in Sweden Friday, lower-level defense policy officials were gathering back at NATO headquarters in Brussels to discuss the overall force posture of NATO, including longer-term reductions of the American presence in Europe. While the details of those plans are classified, Secretary of State Rubio emphasized European partners should know what to expect.
2: That work was already ongoing, and it's been done in coordination with our allies. I'm not saying they're going to be thrilled about it, but they certainly are aware of it. We have obligations in the Indo-Pacific. We have obligations in the Middle East. We have obligations in the Western Hemisphere. So this has been an ongoing process. It shouldn't be a surprise to anybody.
0: But there may still be surprises to come from the original Trump announcement of the cancellation of the brigade to Poland. The newly announced reinforcement for Poland may not be the restoration of that other deployment. And that's a big concern for Estonia and Lithuania, whose own troop presence of 700 and 1,000 troops respectively are dependent on it. Lithuania's Foreign Minister Kęstutis Budrys is still making the pitch to keep the Americans.
3: We believe and strongly believe that it's in the United States' interest to have deployments in Europe. That is the cheapest way to keep the continent in peace, and it is also the benefits militarily for the United States. It is in our interest to have them at the very front line, because this is the most effective deterrence.
0: As for the Germans, asked about the success of Polish lobbying at the White House, Foreign Minister Johann Wadephul said his government's efforts to get a reversal are also underway. For NPR News, I'm Terry Schultz in Brussels.
4: Teenagers who work over the summer don't generally earn scads of money, but cities that help them line up entry-level jobs get a huge benefit.
5: Crime goes down. So the people who are offered a slot end up arrested less, arraigned less, incarcerated less.
4: Tomorrow on Weekend Edition, Sunday with Aisha, how neighborhoods are safer for the price of a minimum wage job. 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

0: To unlock the issues came to a head this week on Capitol Hill, the Voting Rights Act and college sports. Members of the Congressional Black Caucus pulled their support of a bipartisan bill to remake the relationship between student-athletes and their schools.
1: The issue is whether institutions that benefit from black talent, black labor, and black communities are willing to speak out when black political power is under attack.
0: That's Congressional Black Caucus Chair Yvette Clark of New York, NPR sports correspondent Becky Sullivan, and Congress reporter Eric McDaniel join us in our studios. Thanks so much for being with us.
2: Good morning, Scott.
3: Happy to do it.
0: And Eric, let's please begin with you. Representative Clark mentioned black political power under attack. Explain what she meant.
3: So the Supreme Court earlier this month gutted civil rights movement era protections for black voters. They had to do with the Voting Rights Act. And then Republicans across the South raced to eliminate House districts that represent majority black communities. That was done in order to maximize Republican electoral chances. So the CBC, the Congressional Black Caucus, it's this hugely influential group of Democrats. They looked at this bipartisan bill, the SCORE Act, to do with college athlete pay, and saw an opportunity to make a statement in an effort to rally more powerful societal pillars like the NCAA and the big athletic conferences to speak out. The bill itself was meant to preempt this chaotic patchwork of state laws governing student-athlete pay. Two CBC members, actually, Shamari Figures of Alabama and Janelle Bynum of Oregon, were part of drafting the legislation, and their statement pulling support along with the rest of the Congressional Black Caucus essentially killed this bill.
0: And Becky, paying college athletes, mm-hmm. these name, image, and likeness deals have become big issues, haven't they?
2: Oh, very much so. I mean, yeah, couldn't be bigger. It's the dominant issue in college sports right now, high-level college sports. Over the past 5 years or so since this Supreme Court decision back in 2021 essentially upended the very long-standing system of amateurism in the NCAA, they opened the door for college athletes to get paid, as you say, on these NIL deals, as they're known. And since then, you know, the chaos hasn't stopped. Like, the NCAA has just been hammered by even more lawsuits that have chipped away at other regulations that the NCAA has long had that governed college sports, like not just compensation, but transferring between schools, eligibility, other major issues. And so essentially the situation now is that every big time college football team, basketball team, every year, the whole team is essentially free agents who sign new deals year to year, transfers from schools. It's this just very chaotic environment. And I'm not sure that anyone loves it.
0: Well, is there an appetite for federal regulation to fix it, though?
2: Absolutely. I think it's seen as the solution, a voracious appetite, I would say, for some sort of regulation. But there are competing interests, and obviously the effectiveness of Congress has been an obstacle. You know, I would say across the board, you see this desire from fans to the big schools, big conferences, small schools, small conferences, even players. But those are all, of course, very different constituencies. They all have different interests. And there is just this utter lack of agreement on the best path forward. This particular bill, the SCORE Act, was favored by the NCAA and the big conferences like the Southeastern Conference and the Big Ten, but it was just one option.
0: And it was coming to a vote on the floor, right, Eric, this week?
3: Yeah. I mean, I'm atrociously bad at odds making. Basically, the only thing I know for sure, Scott, is that BJ Lederman writes your theme music. But Republican Speaker...
0: You have been sitting on that.
3: Yeah,
0: thank you.
3: Have,
0: okay,
3: yeah, yeah.
0: All right.
3: But Republican Speaker of the House, Mike Johnson, has in practice a single vote majority instead of two votes. There's a man who's been out for a long time due to some medical absences, which means the House is basically as closely divided as it can be, so any one thing can tip the scales here. And this time, it happened to be that the Congressional Black Caucus decided they weren't going to support this bill anymore. But the fact that it had been on the schedule at all for a vote meant that until this happened, Johnson was reasonably confident there was a path to passage in the House. And then after the Congressional Black Caucus statements, we've seen protests across the country related to the Voting Rights Act and college sports mm-hmm. that have sprung up.
0: Becky, is there another option for the regulation of college sports if this bill is gone?
2: Certainly, I think so. I mean, honestly, this bill had been hanging around for a while now. This isn't the first time that it has sort of died on the vine. And so I think maybe even if it had somehow passed the House this week, it wasn't going to necessarily sail through the Senate. Because as we were talking about, there's all these competing interests. You have labor, you have student athletes who want one thing, smaller conferences that want different things from the bigger conferences, etc. This bill was the NCAA's preferred version, but there is another proposal that is actively being negotiated in the Senate. The two leaders on that are Republican Ted Cruz of Texas, of course, and then Maria Cantwell, who is a Democrat from Washington. That is perhaps more likely to pass, whatever they're able to come up with. But meanwhile, back in college sports, you know, these lawsuits galore continuing over these eligibility limits, 5-6 years, whether community college seasons played should count. safe to say, I think the only thing that people can agree on is that this status quo is unsustainable.
0: NPR's Becky Sullivan and Eric McDaniel. Thank you. This is fun. Find something else to team up on for us, okay?
3: Absolutely.
2: You got it. Thanks, Scott.

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1: Good morning. This is Brian Chinaki with Buffalo Toronto Public Media NPR. The crash in West Seneca that I reported early in the hour has been cleaned up, but there has been a new crash to report on I-90 West at exit 52. That's on Walden Avenue in Cheektowaga. The right lane there is currently closed. After 2 years and $50 million in improvements, Buffalo Harbor State Park will reopen on time for Memorial Day weekend. BTPM's Ryan Zunner reports the aim is to get more families to the city's outer harbor.
2: A more than 6,000-square-foot accessible playground, a large splash pad, new plant life, a mixed-use community building, and yes, parents, indoor public restrooms.
3: A magical place. A place where families can gather, children can build dreams and memories with their family, and just have a sense of being part of something really special here.
2: Governor Kathy Hochul says the improvements to the park are one part of a larger effort to create attractions for locals and visitors alike to enjoy Buffalo's greatest natural resource, its lakefront.
3: So we have Terminal B transformed into an outdoor concert and event center, improving the bell slip restrooms down there too. And also, we opened the Wilkinson Point after $11 million of new landscaping, increased water access, improved trails, park, golf, and a new restaurant. So all this has happened in a very short time.
2: Great Lakes cruise ships will start to arrive in Buffalo as early as next week. They'll be using temporary docking space along Buffalo's inner harbor, but Hochul says Slip 2 at the outer harbor, just down the road from the state park, is where the state plans to build a permanent cruise ship port in the next few years.
3: I believe that's going to be part of changing our national and international reputation when people from around the world have a chance to come here on a beautiful cruise.
2: The park and splash pad open Friday at 8 a.m. Ryan Zunner, Buffalo, Toronto, Public Media.
1: Okay. The unofficial start of summer means the unofficial start of peak tourist season in Niagara Falls. On Friday, the NFTA announced the start of its annual season Metro Trolley service. It offers guests at participating hotels and motels free travel to and from key tourist attractions. Frank Strangio is a hotel owner, president of the Niagara Falls Hotel Association, has more.
4: The great thing is we always have stories of people from Ohio and another couple from Michigan, and they walk back into the hotel and all of a sudden they're friendly and they became friends. And then they go home and they tell people how great it is and how easy it is to get around Niagara Falls. So this is a service that's very important to the tourist industry.
1: The Trolley Day Pass is supported by dollars from the city's bed tax. The state of New York and the town of Clarence are remembering a local man who gave his life in service to our country. Buffalo Toronto Public Media's senior reporter Steve Cishon reports.
5: Signs designating a part of Sheridan Drive and State Route 324 in the town of Clarence as Major Andrew D. Byers Memorial Highway will be unveiled later this morning. The Green Beret and 2004 Clarence High School graduate was killed in Afghanistan in 2016. Major Byers' family will be joined by Assemblyman Paul Bologna for the ceremony. Bologna, who was classmates with Byers at Clarence High School, said the sign designation serves as a lasting tribute to Major Byers' service, sacrifice, and enduring impact on the Clarence community. Steve Cishon, Buffalo, Toronto Public Media.
1: Currently 55 degrees in Buffalo, rain a high near 57. Currently 43 in Olean, 45 in Jamestown, 55 in Niagara Falls.
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8: I'm Windsor Johnston with these headlines. Secretary of State Marco Rubio has arrived in India after holding talks with NATO foreign ministers in Sweden. Rubio is meeting with Indian Prime Minister Narendra Modi and other top officials to discuss trade, defense cooperation, and energy security. A gas explosion at a coal mine in northern China has killed at least 90 people. Rescue efforts are underway a day after the blast. It's the country's deadliest mining disaster in more than a decade. About 40,000 people remain under evacuation orders in Southern California because of a hazardous chemical leak. Officials say a storage tank containing flammable material overheated at an aerospace plastics facility in Garden Grove. I'm Windsor Johnston, NPR News in Washington.
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0: This is Weekend Edition from NPR News. I'm Scott Simon. You know, big fans can get a bad rap. Millions of us blend into everyday life, but then we think of, I don't know, football fans who are stripped to the waist in zero-degree weather, clad just in streaks of paint and their team colors, cheering, crying, hoping, praying, shouting to the heavens in exultation, despair, or anxiety. Let's ask Joe Posnanski to read the dedication to the new book he's written with Michael Schur, Big Fan.
10: This book is for everyone who has ever sat or stood alone or with 50,000 other people at home or at a friend's house or in a stadium wearing a lucky hat or jersey or t-shirt and looked at the score and checked the clock or the inning and closed their eyes and clenched their hands and clutched their head and thought, please, just this one time, I'll never ask for anything ever again. Please, please, please.
0: Joe Posnanski is a best-selling author and sports reporter, often named Sports Writer of the Year. Michael Schur is a television writer and producer behind The Good Place, Parks and Rec, and more. Their book, Big Fan, Two Friends, 82,490 Miles and the Wild, Wonderful Sports We Love. Joe Posnanski and Michael Schur join us from St. Louis. Thanks both very much for being with us.
11: Thanks, Scott.
12: Our pleasure.
0: Why do you say that the Buffalo Wild Wings restaurant in Dallas is the most American place in all the land?
12: Well, when we started this book, we wanted to cover a lot of different sports, and we knew we had to cover American football because it's the dominant sport in this country. And Joe said, we should go to the most American place in the world, which is the Buffalo Wild Wings. Like, that's how fans watch football. And we went to the closest one, and we sat there for 8 hours and watched football without a break for the entire day.
10: Fans from every team. Every team was represented, and you could tell what team they were rooting for because every other person other than us in there was wearing a football jersey.
0: As you note in this book, the defining feature about fandom is we are powerless, aren't we?
12: Yeah, that's part of the appeal, for sure. We talked to a professor named Daniel Wan, who teaches at Murray State and has been investigating academically the concept of fandom for a very long time. And he said that one of the key aspects of fandom is that we are risking a little bit of our emotional and psychological health on something over which we have no control, and that it's a little bit of gambling in a way on our happiness. And that's what makes it thrilling. It's also what makes it crushing and disappointing at times. But without that sense of powerlessness, you don't get the same roller coaster.
10: Yeah, and I think the only thing that we slightly disagreed with Professor Wan on was that it was only a little bit of our emotional. So many of us, you know, Scott, you've been a Cubs fan forever. That, I mean, the amount of emotional pain that
0: just
10: you've
0: since
10: had to
0: 1908.
10: Endure,
0: go ahead. Yeah.
10: What it felt like in 2016 when they finally win it. That's at the heart of what we were looking for.
0: Tell us, please, about the World Darts Championship at what's called the Alley Pally in London. I gather it looked a little like Halloween night.
12: Yes. So this is the way this book came about, was a friend of mine sent me a video from the World Darts Championship. And what I watched was two sort of stone-faced, stocky Brits throw darts at a dartboard from 8 feet away. Behind them, in this enormous arena, thousands of people are losing their minds, like dumping beer on each other's heads and throwing napkins in the air with every toss. And also, I noticed they were all in costume. They were dressed up like Harry Potter or the Jamaican bobsled team or some other crazy costume. And I thought, like, this is an event I've never heard of. I don't know really what's happening, but I suddenly got the urge to investigate them and the concept of fandom. And as I had that idea, I thought, well, I've got to do this with Joe. He's been my friend for 20 years. We are obsessed with sports to the same degree, more or less. Our first big trip was that we went to the World Darts Championship at the Alexandria Palace in London, and it was every bit as insane as it appeared to be on that video.
0: You did see a great darts champion do something amazing, didn't you?
10: We did. We saw Luke Littler, yeah, become the very first. I mean, he was 17, although he looked 58, but he was 17 years old, and he won the World Darts Championship, and it was quite amazing. I mean, everything about the whole experience was truly incredible, and it also was, not coincidentally, by far the most alcohol per capita of any fan sport that we've ever been to, which is quite incredible because, you know, fans can drink a little bit. Basically, at the World Darts Championship, they sell pitchers of beer. And from what I could tell, there was not a single glass in the entire place. So that's the kind of consumption we were talking about. But it was amazing. And then the surroundings were unreal.
0: Yeah. Let me ask you about chess fans. Are they necessarily less, I say this respectfully, crazed?
10: Just a little bit less crazed. Chess is a quote-unquote spectator sport where the spectators are not allowed anywhere near the actual tournament because the players demand complete silence. So you have to watch it on a television across the street, and there's somebody that has to explain to you what each move represents. But yet, even there, you could sort of feel the connection to what it is that people are rooting for. They're rooting for, of course, their favorite player, but they're also rooting for like a moment. Sometimes there's a move that is so brilliant, it is just like watching, you know, Steph Curry make a 40-foot shot or watching, you know, Shohei Ohtani hit a home run. To them, they get that same emotion out of it, but it is very quiet.
0: Let me ask you both a question we probably wouldn't ask somebody who is a fan of opera or classical music or live drama. Are our lives, your lives, richer for being fans?
12: For sure they are. Are our lives richer? Oh, 100%. I mean, that's one of the things that when we're talking to Professor Wan of Murray State, I at one point said something to him that I've thought about from time to time, which was, would my life be better if instead of being a fan of a specific team in any given sport, I were simply a fan of the sport? And he said, absolutely not. He came down on me like a hammer and said, look, if you had never been in love with anyone, there would have been fewer days when you were sad or felt grief or pain, but there would also be far fewer days where you felt the greatest heights of joy and exhilaration. And the same is true of fandom of anything. These things that we loan our passion to, those things provide for us something that nothing else can provide, which is those moments, those highs, the Cubs winning in 2016, the Red Sox winning in 2004, for Joe, the Cleveland Cavaliers winning in 2016. These moments are irreplaceable and they're non-repeatable. You can't find them anywhere else. And so I've devoted most of my life to sports fandom and fandom of a number of other things. And I can't imagine what my life would be without that fandom.
0: Michael Schur and Joe Posnanski, their book, Big Fan, Two Friends, 82,490 Miles in the Wild, Wonderful Sports We Love. Gentlemen, thanks so much for being with us.
10: Thank you, Scott.
12: Our pleasure. Thank you.
0: It's early June 1944, days before the planned Allied landings in Normandy, and General Dwight D. Eisenhower's got everything in place, or almost everything.
11: The fate of the war hinges on this. All the pieces of the jigsaw are in place. There's only one imponderable that remains. I need a forecast.
13: I'm concerned that what you're asking me is scientifically impossible, sir.
0: That's Brendan Fraser as Eisenhower, Andrew Scott as the meteorologist James Stagg in the new film Pressure. It reminds us that one of the great military achievements in history was won by superior resources, skill, valor, and chance. Something as chancy as the weather or trying to predict it. The film's directed by Anthony Morris and written with David Haig, based on his 2014 play. David Haig, the actor and playwright, joins us from London. Thanks so much for being with us.
14: Thank you for having me.
0: More than 150,000 troops, U.S., British, Canadian, Free French, ships, airplanes, all set to go. But help us understand how difficult weather prediction was before satellites.
14: It was complex, and one of the central dilemmas of the film is the slightly archaic meteorological philosophy adopted by Eisenhower's American team. And this is not being disparaging to American meteorologists. It's just that America is a huge landmass. And so the system used was based on old charts of weather systems and connecting them with the present day. So if an American meteorologist had a chart from 1901 that tied in with June the 5th, 1944, the day of the D-Day landings, then the forecast would be based on that. But the British and Europeans, because of the fragility of the weather systems in the United Kingdom, were beginning to understand the jet stream, the power of this current from west to east, from the States to the UK, and therefore anticipated appalling storms on the day of D-Day. And that is the central clash between the two meteorological teams. And it's up to Ike to decide which of those predictions he trusts.
0: The film begins by saying it's a true story, which it certainly is. But what kind of creative freedom do you take with dialogue and scenes?
14: Dialogue inevitably, but surprisingly little, few liberties with the truth. The scenario, the situation is very, very true to the historical reality that there's 72-hour countdown on the south coast of England with different forecasts coming in every day from all over the country, from weather ships all over the Atlantic, from weather stations on the west coast of Ireland. And these people compressed and pressurized within one building on the south coast of England while the entire fleet waited to depart. And all of it on the shoulders of this slightly taciturn, slightly blunt, brusque Scottish meteorologist. But crucially, like all good heroes, maybe in movies, if that's his exterior, it certainly disguises his interior as a human being.
0: Your screenplay makes it plain there's no such thing as a guaranteed weather prediction. Certainly there wasn't in 1944. But can we project a little bit what might have happened had the invasion been ordered as planned on June 5?
14: I think there could have been between 80 to 100,000 deaths, drownings. They were using antiquated and archaic landing craft that were flat-bottomed. It was one of the biggest storms for 100 years. I think it would have therefore delayed any invasion of the mainland and elongated the war. I mean, some even believe, you know, could have affected the outcome of the war. I'm not sure I believe that, but it certainly would have elongated it, and therefore not just the deaths that would have been caused on D-Day itself, but on mainland Europe and elsewhere within the conflict, a huge number of deaths. So I think the decision, twofold actually, the trust that Ike so sagaciously put in this Scottish meteorologist, and the courage and integrity of the meteorologist himself, were crucial in saving an enormous number of lives.
0: Is there a message? Boy, I hate to use the word message, but...
14: I think there is. I think I know what you're going to ask. And I think there is a message. You know, I always was fascinated when people told me that the Cuban Missile Crisis, if you placed that in 2025 with the speed and impulsiveness of responses that are typical in modern-day politics and strategy, it could have been a very different result. And I think the presentation of data and science to a series of strategists in 1944 was so carefully considered, so wisely and sensibly debated, that the right decision was made. Now, it strikes me that when data and science is used, reactions and responses are impulsive and immediate and fast, with potentially, I think, disastrous repercussions.
0: I have to tell you, this, our family has family in Normandy, and we will be there on June 6th.
14: Oh, really?
0: The stories of that time never run out, do they?
14: They never run out. It is an extremely moving place to visit now, and I suppose, you know, one debates the validity of any war, but that war had to be, I mean, I don't want to get too sort of gung-ho or patriotic, but that war had to be won, and so the success of this particular thing is crucial to all those families who lost lives during the landings. Did your family lose lives in D-Day itself?
0: No, my wife's side of the family is French, and her mother spent the first years of her childhood in the basement, the cellar of their farmhouse, because Nazi staff officers occupied the house in which they lived.
14: Yeah.
0: Every year, it seems to me, there are new memories that come out, and people who have kept stuff pent up talk about it while they still can.
14: Yeah, and stay silent for so long. I mean, it's fascinating, isn't it, that reticence that a lot of veterans feel and then suddenly have to talk about it. It's absolutely fascinating, that.
0: David Haig, who has helped turn his lauded play into a film, Pressure. It's in theaters next week. Thank you so much for being with us.
14: Oh, well, thank you for having me. It was a very interesting conversation. I enjoyed it.

0: This is Weekend Edition from NPR News. I'm Scott Simon.
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1: In Buffalo, major roadwork upgrades are underway. Those details and your Memorial Weekend forecasts coming up.
0: I'm Scott Simon. This hour, Cuba reacts to rising tensions with the U.S. Then 17-term Representative Jim Clyburn confronts redistricting in his state. In sports, NBA playoffs tighten up. Stock car racing loses a champion. The Neil deGrasse Tyson's new book of practical advice on how to greet aliens if and when they arrive.
2: Don't grab the thing that might be extended forward of the alien body, because you don't know what part of the alien anatomy that is. To grab it and shake it, it could have consequences beyond your expectations.
0: So keep your hands to yourself and ask them, want to meet Nina Totenberg? First, we have our newscast. It's Saturday, May 23rd, 2026.
3: Live from NPR News in Washington, I'm Windsor Johnston. The death toll from an Ebola outbreak in the Democratic Republic of Congo continues to rise. Health officials say there are 177 suspected deaths from the virus and nearly 750 suspected cases. Emmett Livingstone reports health workers there are struggling to respond.
4: Late on Friday, locals in the gold mining town of Mongwalu in Eastern Democratic Republic of Congo burnt down a tent in an Ebola treatment center. This follows another attack on a health center in a nearby area this week. The violence underscores the difficulties health responders are facing in Congo trying to control the spread of Ebola. The epicenter of the outbreak is in a poor, hard-to-reach area where armed groups as well as national armies are active. NGOs as well as the UN are flying tons of medical supplies to eastern Congo in a bid to contain the virus. But across a region larger than the state of Florida, new cases keep cropping up. For NPR News, I'm Emmett Livingstone in Kinshasa.
3: Secretary of State Marco Rubio has arrived in India for talks. He'll take part in a meeting of the Quad on Tuesday. That's a grouping of the U.S., Australia, Japan, and India, which focuses on security alignment in the Indo-Pacific. NPR's Dia Hadid reports Rubio met with Indian Prime Minister Narendra Modi shortly after landing today.
5: This visit comes after a sharp deterioration in U.S.-India relations under the second Trump administration. President Trump slapped 50% tariffs on India, among the world's highest. And most recently, it took another downturn after the president shared a post on social media that described India as a hellhole country. Rubio landed in the eastern city of Kolkata, where he participated in a mass at the international headquarters for Mother Teresa's Missionaries of Charity. It's unclear why Rubio chose to make his first event in a place that's often seen as shorthand for India's endemic poverty and not a place that represents a more forward-looking vision of India, like a technology park. Dia Hadid, NPR News, New Delhi.
3: A federal judge in Tennessee has cleared Kilmer Abrego-Garcia of all charges. He argued the Trump administration retaliated against him after his wrongful deportation to El Salvador. Mariana Bacallao from member station WPLN reports.
6: Prosecutors charged Abrego-Garcia with human smuggling based on a 2.5-year-old traffic stop in Tennessee. In his ruling, Judge Waverly Crenshaw found issue with the delay in prosecution. Abrego-Garcia's federal investigation began only after the Supreme Court ordered he be returned to the U.S. He also pointed to a senior prosecutor who resigned from the DOJ after his recommendation not to charge Abrego-Garcia went unheeded. For NPR News, I'm Mariana Bacallao in Nashville.
3: This is NPR News.
7: Good morning, this is Brian Chinaki with Buffalo Toronto Public Media, NPR. The traffic note that I reported in the last hour in Cheektowaga has been officially cleared up. Major road work is underway as part of Erie County's infrastructure plan. In Hamburg, renovation has already started on parts of McKinley Parkway and Maple Road in Amherst. The county has budgeted just over $50 million to roadway maintenance this year. But Deputy Commissioner of Highways Karen Hoke says roads aren't the only infrastructure focus this time of year.
8: We also have some bridge replacement projects that are going on along with our road reconstruction. We've got five districts that do some in-house paving on some of the less traffic roads, so you're going to see those improvements. We just completed Pleasant Avenue.
7: She says that even as spring draws into summer, concerns remain about weather because rain can slow progress. Hoke adds that means looking at forecasts ahead of time and planning around difficult conditions where possible. Four members of the Buffalo Common Council are offering an amendment to Mayor Sean Ryan's proposed $681 million budget, which would eliminate two of the newly established deputy mayor positions. North District Councilman Joe Golombek says he doesn't believe the city should sustain the salaries for top-level executives when so many in the city are living in poverty.
9: I think that it should be an honor for people to work as a deputy mayor for the city of Buffalo. And I don't think that they should expect a $60,000+ pay raise to be a deputy mayor for the city of Buffalo. And I think that it's a slap in the face to residents that live in my neighborhood, Riverside Black Rock, that make a median income of $35,000.
7: The Ryan administration contends the new deputy mayors are doing the jobs of several previous positions. Golombek says he and others are pushing to also reduce the proposed 25% tax levy increase. The Common Council votes on amendments to the budget are this Tuesday. It's currently 52 degrees in Buffalo, rain, a high of 57 today. Tonight, showers, possible thunderstorms, low around 50. Currently 43 in Olean, 45 in Jamestown, 53 in Niagara Falls, 11 Celsius in Toronto.
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0: This is Weekend Edition from NPR News. I'm Scott Simon. Thank you for being with us. We begin this hour with increasing U.S. pressure on Cuba. The Department of Justice has announced criminal charges against former Cuban President Raul Castro with the U.S. aircraft carrier moving through the Caribbean. Cuban Ambassador to the United States Leonis Torres Rivera tells NPR that Cuba does not want a war with the United States.
11: Cuba is a country of peace. Cuba is not a threat to the U.S. Cuba wants only to have a future that is decided by the Cubans without interference.
0: NPR International correspondent Eder Peralta is following developments. Eder, thanks so much for being with us.
12: Hey, good morning, Scott.
0: Please begin by reminding us with some of the details about what's happened so far this week.
12: Yeah, I mean, the U.S. seems to be pulling out all the stops to bring the Cuban government to the table. They're showing their military muscle with the arrival of the aircraft carrier Nimitz to the Caribbean this week. Secretary of State Marco Rubio also introduced measures targeting U.S. resident family members of senior Cuban officials. In one prominent case, he revoked the green card of the sister of a senior military official who oversees GAESA, and that's a Cuban military-owned conglomerate. And he said that the days of families of regime leaders leading lavish lives with, quote, stolen blood money are over. Of course, the biggie was that the U.S. brought criminal charges against Raul Castro, the former president of Cuba, and the man who is still arguably the most powerful man in the country. The U.S. Has accused him of murder and conspiracy. Prosecutors allege that in 1996, when Raul Castro was defense minister, he ordered the downing of two civilian aircraft flown by the Miami-based Cuban-American group Brothers to the Rescue. Three U.S. citizens and a U.S. permanent resident were killed.
0: When we said at the top, Cuban ambassador tells NPR, that means she told you that Cuba doesn't want interference. What else did she have to say?
12: Ambassador Leonis Torres Rivera started by pointing out that these planes were not merely humanitarian. She said, and this is true, that they had been violating Cuban airspace for years.
11: Will the U.S. will allow a single airplane flying Washington City, for example? The U.S. government knew what was going to happen and did nothing to prevent that. Army General Raul Castro is a leader of the Cuban Revolution. Widely respected, admired, is the living history of the Cuban Revolution and is someone that is sacred for Cubans. We will defend Raul as we will defend a sovereignty and independence till the end.
0: Words like living history and sacred for all Cubans doesn't sound very negotiable.
12: Yeah, I think that's right. And I think when the ambassador says we will defend Raul Castro until the end, we have to think about Venezuela. I remember the United States indicted former President Nicolas Maduro before they sent U.S. troops to swoop in and depose him by bringing him to a jail in New York. And the Cuban government has said over and over that all of these actions by the United States are not about democracy in Cuba, that they're not about seeking justice. They've said these actions are about justifying a military intervention. So I asked the ambassador, what is Havana willing to put on the table to keep something like that from happening?
13: You're ready to negotiate on everything, including what the U.S. has been asking for decades, multi-party system, more recently a change in presidency.
11: We are ready to sit and engage with the U.S. to talk about bilateral issues. There are red lines regarding our independence, our sovereignty, our right to self-determination, a legal order, a political system that won't be never on the table. As we don't ask the U.S. to put on the table your political system, your legal system, because that's up to the American people.
12: And, you know, that message was reinforced in Havana on Friday. The Cuban government gathered thousands of supporters near the U.S. embassy. Cuban President Miguel Díaz-Canel was there, and they chanted, Viva Raúl and Patria o Muerte, which translates to homeland or death.
0: And Pierre Zeta Peralta, thanks so much.
12: Thank you, Scott.
0: Yields on Treasury bonds rose sharply this week. The 30-year note climbed over 5%, the highest level in 19 years. Now, for the government, that means the money it borrows to finance its deficit spending is getting more expensive. For consumers, it could mean higher mortgage rates. And this is not just happening in the U.S. This week, yields for government bonds in Japan reached their highest level ever. In the U.K., they reached a 28-year high. Greg Ipp is chief economics commentator at the Wall Street Journal and joins us now. Mr. Ipp, thanks so much for being with us.
14: Thanks for having me, Scott.
0: What's driving the rise of yields in bond markets?
14: I think there's basically three things that are common to all the countries that are seeing this big rise in long-term interest rates. The first is inflation. We never really completely defeated it after COVID, and now we just got a new dose of it with the rise in energy prices as a result of the war against Iran and the closure of the Strait of Hormuz. The second is government deficits. They're big and getting bigger. Before 2020, we had big deficits, but they're even larger than that now. Certainly in the United States, which are the largest we've ever seen outside of wars, recessions, or emergencies, but also in Japan and the UK and other places. More borrowing by governments and higher inflation are two things that the people who lend money in the bond market really don't like to see. The third thing I think is the trickiest, and that's the whole political culture around the world has tilted towards populism. Populism of the left, populism of the right. And essentially what you see as a result is a complete lack of any will to take the very hard political decisions necessary to bring deficits down. And I think investors are slowly coming to the realization that the things that are bothering them now are going to be around for a very long time.
0: What's the effect likely to be for the average American consumer?
14: When we look forward, we see a world with higher inflation. That means the Federal Reserve, which controls short-term interest rates, but not long-term interest rates, they'll have a lot of difficulty justifying lowering their rates anymore. That alone gives bond investors a reason why they should be pushing yields up higher. And as they do, that will, with time, result in possibly even higher mortgage rates. And I also think it's harder for the economy and the stock market to continue performing so well when borrowing costs are high. And finally, I think for everybody out there who's a taxpayer, they kind of have to worry about the fact that our governments that have borrowed so freely for so long, the bill is coming due. The debt of this country is now equal to over 100% of GDP. That is virtually without precedent in the post-war era. And as you raise interest on that debt, that money's got to come from somewhere. It starts to squeeze out money that we want for social programs or defense, and it puts pressure on Congress to eventually raise taxes.
0: What about the effect on retirement savings, people who have money in 401ks or IRAs?
14: Well, it's kind of ambiguous. On the one hand, you like, hey, it's great. I can get more money on my annuities. I can get more money on my bonds. Perhaps if the Fed raises interest rates, I'll get more money on my money market mutual fund. But let's not forget why those rates are going up. One of the reasons is inflation. And so that rise in your income from your bond portfolio, it's partly illusory because it's really just compensating you for the fact that you're paying more for food, more for gasoline, more for cars, more for houses, and so on.
0: You've written that deficits and inflation tend to be treated separately, but they may feed each other. Can you tell us more about that?
14: Sure. Well, so for example, we're getting this inflationary spike from oil, right? So what are governments doing about it? Well, they're not actually tightening their belts. In Japan, they've proposed borrowing more money to help protect households from that rise in energy costs. President Trump has talked about suspending the federal gasoline tax. So you have a tendency where these inflationary effects are actually encouraging some governments to talk about borrowing even more. And as governments borrow more, I think bond investors worry that they will be less tolerant of central banks raising interest rates as much as they have to get control of the inflation problem. For example, if the Fed does raise interest rates to deal with inflation, that ricochets right back into the federal budget in the form of higher interest on the debt. And so you worry about a situation where leaders, as President Trump himself has said, will pressure the Fed to keep interest rates lower to protect the budget. And in that situation, if the Fed is not allowed to raise interest rates as much as it needs to, then inflation in the future could be even higher.
0: Is there any path you can see to returning to what I'll call an era of low and stable inflation?
14: I think the number one thing to ensure that we return to low and stable inflation and therefore moderate interest rates is the central bank doing its job, which is doing whatever it takes to ensure that in the future inflation will return to its 2% target. And I have a bit of good news here, Scott, which is that when we look at the way the markets price inflation out there in the future, they actually do think that after 2 or 3 years, the Fed will succeed in bringing inflation back to 2%. But, you know, that vote of confidence only means so much. It means that the people who run the Fed, in particular Kevin Warsh, who has just assumed the Federal Reserve's chairmanship, need to do what it takes to deliver that low inflation. That might mean doing unpopular things like raising interest rates in the short term, because although it sounds contradictory, that may be what is necessary to get interest rates lower in the very long term.
0: Greg Ip is chief economics commentator at the Wall Street Journal. Thanks so much.
14: Thanks for having me.

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3: This is Brian Chernecki with BTPM NPR. The Clean Air Coalition of Western New York and several other local groups and area advocates gathered in South Buffalo this week outside of Governor Kathy Hochul's fundraiser at the Buffalo Iris Center to call for the passage of the statewide moratorium on data centers. Bridge Rauch, an organizer with the Clean Air Coalition of Western New York, believes data centers need to be shut down or highly regulated and says they're causing environmental and physical harm in the community.
4: You know, I've seen family members pass away because of the impacts of industry. So it very much bothers me that we have an entire industrial sector that doesn't have regulations. The people are bearing the brunt of the cost, between like hearing loss from all the noise that's being made to, the loss of jobs, when we see energy rates go up because of these data centers, we see hospitals close.
3: Rauch also adds data centers are creating higher energy bill costs, leading a financial burden on many impacted. This is BTPM.
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0: This is Weekend Edition from NPR News. I'm Scott Simon. South Carolina is the latest southern state that may redraw its congressional maps. This comes after the U.S. Supreme Court weakened a key section of the Voting Rights Act there that protected majority black districts. The new district lines could squeeze out an institution in South Carolina and national politics, the 17-term Congressman Jim Clyburn. NPR Sam Greenglass reports.
6: On a sweltering day, I found Jim Clyburn outside the Capitol wearing his trademark quarter-zip sweater under a suit jacket. Clyburn had just finished a press conference with the Congressional Black Caucus. He's been a member for more than 30 years. More than

0: legislative or executive branch.
1: Over the years, Clyburn has been accused of using that influence with Republicans to keep his seat safe. Even now, some in the GOP fear splitting up his majority black seat could result in multiple competitive districts. Wofford says the state's evolving demographics make that less likely.
0: On paper, I really don't see the Democrats holding on to that seat.
1: Republicans have also been hesitant to target Clyburn for another reason. They respect him.
0: And I think they still do. I mean, I don't think what we're seeing is driven by any, you know, resentment towards Jim Clyburn. I mean, he really put South Carolina on the national map. I think what we're seeing in South Carolina, like we're seeing across the country, is the Trump effect.
1: So at the state capitol, Republican lawmakers are angling to approve a new map that could give their party all seven congressional seats. During public testimony, GOP activist Chad Caden said it's just politics.
2: Here in South Carolina, we have a supermajority as Republicans. And sometimes when you win the game, you get to spike the football.
1: For Maya Shells, redistricting is personal. She told senators she's lived in Clyburn's district her whole life.
3: District lines aren't just borders on a map, but they really represent our voice and our ability to advocate for the needs of our community.
1: For 34 years, the 6th District has chosen Clyburn to be that voice, even as his contemporaries retire. So I asked about the possibility his career ends from redistricting.
4: You know, my hero in politics is a guy named Robert Smalls.
1: Smalls was among the first 8 black South Carolinians in Congress. They left as Reconstruction ended, and Jim Crow restrictions and racial violence reversed gains in representation. It was nearly 100 years before Clyburn became the 9th black South Carolinian to serve. He says Smalls was ousted in part by gerrymandering.
4: His political life came to an end pretty much the same way. I'll be in pretty good company if that were to happen.
1: Debate on the map is expected to continue this weekend. Next week is Clyburn's famous annual fish fry. Like Clyburn, the event has become a fixture of South Carolina politics. And for now, it is set to go on. Sam Greenglass, NPR News.
5: And now it's time for sports. Remembering a NASCAR icon. NBA playoffs, Knicks roll on in the East, and the Thunder take the lead in the West. The Big Ten Network's Michelle Steele joins us. Michelle, thanks for being with us.
6: Sure. Good morning, Scott.
5: We begin with a very sad story. Kyle Busch died Thursday, 2-time NASCAR Cup Series champion, the all-time record holder for the most combined race wins. He was just 41. Busch family and NASCAR said he'd been hospitalized with a severe unspecified illness. How are you going to remember Kyle Busch?
6: I'm going to remember him, Scott, as someone who was the most complete racing talent of his generation. ESPN had a beautiful piece out this week that said if you had 5 laps to go and a checkered flag to win, Kyle Busch is who you'd want behind the wheel. Lots of achievements, of course, on the field, so to speak. 234 combined wins in NASCAR. That record will probably never be touched. And just last week, he was in the victory lane at Dover. He was on the radio the next day, and he talked about mentoring young drivers and being more of an arm-around-the-shoulder type. Just 41 years old, very respected, very well-liked, and still in his prime, gone far too soon.
5: NBA Conference Finals, Oklahoma City Thunder took a 2-game-to-1 lead with last night's win over the San Antonio Spurs. Has the series been what it was hyped up to be?
6: I would say so. This is such a fun series between a very young team that's very good with the Thunder and a really fun story in San Antonio. They've got that 7'4" Frenchman, Victor Wembanyama. Looks like a dynasty in the make. People say he's 7'5", Scott, I should say.
5: Yeah.
6: But OKC was in control, dominant for them. But San Antonio not going quietly. There was a little bit of a shoving match in the third quarter, and that tells you something. Both teams believe they can win this series. We'll see if that shoving match was a preview of games 4 and 5.
5: In the East, New York Knicks hold a 2-game lead over the Cleveland Cavaliers. Game 3 is tonight in Cleveland. Cleveland rocks! Cleveland rocks! And they better rock tonight, right? It's hard to come back from a 3-0 deficit.
6: So Cleveland gets a song, but no song for Oklahoma? I'm surprised.
5: Oklahoma, where the wind comes right. All right.

0: Go ahead, yeah.
1: That's the Scott Simon we all know and love. Yes, it is make or break for Cleveland. I would lean towards break if they don't win tonight.
0: Yeah.
1: The Knicks have looked just so good.
0: Yeah, they have.
1: Since the first round, they're playing with swagger. Their defense is suffocating. They're making Cleveland look lost. This is the best Knicks team I've seen, I think, since the 90s. You know, home court really doesn't guarantee anything in the postseason, especially against this Knicks team. And if the Cavs can't protect their own building, I think New York just walks into the finals.
2: Gotta ask you about PCA, okay? Last Sunday, Pete Crow Armstrong, the sensational center fielder for the Chicago Cubs, was fined for swearing at a fan who had not been nice to him. Now, he apologized, but I mean, Michelle, where is the line between playful banter between fans and players and outright insult? By the way, you know about the T-shirt being sold at Wrigley?
1: Only at Wrigley, Scott. Only at Wrigley.
2: PCA says SMFDB, which gives you some idea of what he said.
1: It's a family show, so we won't get into it. But but listen, as far as what the fans said, there is certainly a line, and every single stadium has a code of conduct, not just baseball, but every sport. And there is a line, right? You'll get escorted out by security if you cross it. What she said, far short of that line. She wasn't very nice to him, just like you characterized it. But we live in a different world now. Between social media and sports gambling, players are heckled or harassed kind of around the clock.
0: Yep.
1: You know, they don't just boo you at the ballpark. They find your Instagram at midnight. Now, that doesn't excuse what PCA did. He was actually fined by the league for what he said. But I think the breaking point, the banter, it's gotten a lot thinner for these players. A former White Sox player told me this week when opposing fans used to heckle him, he would say, you're in the stands, I'm on the field. See ya.
2: Michelle Steele, thanks so much.
1: See you next time.
2: If you work in an office, you've likely had to watch a video like this one.
3: I clicked on one of them and downloaded a Word file, only to find it was corrupted. Little did I know, I had just infected my computer with a keylogger.
2: Ugh. Mandatory workplace trainings like this one from the company Wiser often feature short videos with actors working through some hacking attempt or a management dilemma. But lately, in many of these videos, human actors have been replaced by artificial intelligence like this one from the company Reality Suites.
4: Every attack you catch and report makes the entire company safer.
2: And that moved us to wonder about the actors who typically do this sort of work and how they're surviving with the rise of AI. We're joined now by Paul Clayton, who's performed in more than 1,000 such corporate acting roles. He's written a book about it. Mr. Clayton, thanks so much for being with us.
5: Very nice to join you, Scott.
2: You have had, as I understand it, a long career in film, television, on stage, the sitcom Peep Show, Law & Order UK, one of my favorite series, by the way, and the Royal Shakespeare Company. How important has corporate acting been?
5: I think corporate acting is incredibly important. One of the things that everyone knows about actors is that we're not going to work all the time, and that for many of us, it's going to involve working in bars or waiters, waiting tables, or doing other things. And the corporate market has provided opportunities for actors to do other things, but while using their skill set.
2: But I'm going to guess they're not what you dream about as a young actor, but are they satisfying in their own way?
5: They're satisfying, I suppose, in the fact that they actually help you pay the bills, so you're not going to be turned out on the street. And some of them incredibly turn out to be quite challenging. There are some people devising these videos that can come up with really good scenarios that are interesting for you to play as an actor. And I think that's the strength of using actors to train, because as well as these videos, of course, actors go into rooms in companies and do interactive training. And I think that's where the skills of a human are always going to tip the balance in favor of the human being over AI.
2: May I ask if you've ever had to play a particularly embarrassing role?
5: I've had to play quite a lot of patients in hospitals with various conditions, some rather serious and some possibly more amusing.
2: May I ask, have you ever had to, dress up as a banana or something?
5: I haven't dressed as a banana. I have employed some actors who played a part of a salad for a company. So lettuce, tomatoes, cucumber. But I think I've escaped pretty well from the embarrassment factor.
2: Are you getting fewer roles because of artificial intelligence?
5: I think AI is filling in for some opportunities that would be employed by actors. But I think it's not just actors. In every sector, I think we have to work with AI and not pretend it's not going to happen. So AI can do some things very effectively. And if you want to limit your videos to being purely instructional, informational, then AI is going to create things. If you want them to be characterful and with any level of real human interactivity, you're going to come back to actors.
2: Should the unions get involved, actors' unions?
5: The actors' unions do, I think, get involved in the fact that for a long time they pretended it didn't happen because it was just another job that actors sort of did on the side. But the unions have got involved. I think they offer a certain level of protection to actors. It's much, much harder for them to do that than it is to do it, you know, in the movie world or in the TV and theatre worlds. And unfortunately, it's a grey area.
2: Yeah. Are you worried, Mr. Clayton? I mean, it seems every few days I read something about how AI is just getting more realistic. And if it's an instructional video, you know, and it's, what can I tell you? It's not Tom Hanks or Ralph Fiennes.
5: No, it's not. I don't think we're ever going to find Tom Hanks or Ralph Fiennes doing instructional videos because they've both been very lucky to have brilliant careers. But I think lots of working actors are wary of the fact that if your voice is available online, mine is available online in audio dramas and in existing advertisements that have been made, your voice can be taken and processed and turned into something that you have no control over.
2: You have a magnificent voice, and I personally would believe anything you told me.
5: Well, you're very, very kind. I do have a magnificent voice, if you say so, Scott, but it's a well-used voice, and I suppose that's what makes me think, where is it being used?
2: Paul Clayton is an actor, author and director. His book is called So You Want to Be a Corporate Actor. Thank you so much. So good to talk to you and not AI.
5: Well, hopefully you notice the difference, Scott.
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0: Good morning, this is Brian Shinaki with Buffalo Toronto Public Media NPR. This is Weekend Edition Saturday, currently 52 degrees in Buffalo, rain a high near 57. Tonight, showers and possible thunderstorms, a low around 50. Small business owners, entrepreneurs, and realtors in Niagara Falls have a matching grant program available to them. It's to help fix up their properties and spark revitalization in key city neighborhoods. It's an initiative recently announced by Governor Kathy Hochul. Anthony Velardo is president of USA Niagara Development Corporations. He has more.
6: The program is a reimbursable matching grant up to $100,000 for physical improvements to your property. It can also include fixtures and equipment. You know, we want to see some outdoor facade improvements or landscaping improvements to, you know, help beautify the neighborhoods that these businesses would end up locating in or are already locating in and making improvements to existing businesses.
0: Eligible projects must be located in certain Cataract City neighborhoods. 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You can find more information at btpm.org/news. For the 22nd year, the NFTA is rolling out a trolley bus service for hotel and motel guests in Niagara Falls. The start of a new season for the Metro trolley buses coincides with what officials consider the unofficial start of peak tourist season in the Cataract City. Michael Powell, the NFTA's Director of Public Transit, explains the trolley day pass.
7: Hotel guests can ride for free using a trolley day pass available through the Token Transit app. This pass provides visitors with easy and efficient transportation to dining, shopping, and entertainment venues at their convenience.
0: City officials encourage residents to utilize the service to enjoy their local sites. The program is supported by funding from the city's bed tax, continues through November 1st. Well, this weekend is the Buffalo Marathon as it returns to downtown Buffalo, drawing thousands of participants and supporters into the city for Memorial Day weekend. Racing started this morning at 8 a.m. Today's the 5K. Sunday is half marathon and the full marathon event. Expect road closures in the area until Sunday afternoon. The state of New York and the town of Clarence are remembering a local man who gave his life in service to our country. Buffalo Toronto Public Media's senior reporter Steve Cishon reports.
8: Signs designating a part of Sheridan Drive and State Route 324 in the town of Clarence as Major Andrew D. Byers Memorial Highway will be unveiled later this morning. The Green Beret and 2004 Clarence High School graduate was killed in Afghanistan in 2016. Major Byers' family will be joined by Assemblyman Paul Bologna for the ceremony. Bologna, who was classmates with Byers at Clarence High School, said the sign designation serves as a lasting tribute to Major Byers' service, sacrifice, and enduring impact on the Clarence community. Steve Cishon, Buffalo, Toronto Public Media.
0: Thanks, Steve. $20 million in federal airport infrastructure grants are coming to New York State, reports Senator Kristen Gillibrand. Today, she's the ranking the member of the Senate Appropriations Subcommittee on Transportation, Housing, and Urban Development and related agencies. Two Western New York airports will benefit. Wellsville Municipal Airport will receive $460,000 to reconstruct a hangar. Dunkirk Airport will receive more than $200,000 to reconstruct three gates that are no longer fit for use. Gillibrand says all of the money is going to modernize outdated airport infrastructure in communities statewide. Currently 52 degrees, 839 in Buffalo, a high of 57 degrees.
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10: I'm Windsor Johnston with these headlines. The search continues for missing workers after an explosion at a coal mine in northern China. Officials say at least 90 people were killed in the blast on Friday night. The cause is under investigation. A magnitude 6.0 earthquake struck Hawaii's Big Island. The U.S. Geological Survey says the quake was felt across parts of the region, but officials say there are no immediate reports of major damage or injuries. Across the country, Americans are marking Memorial Day weekend by honoring the nation's war dead. Ceremonies, parades, and moments of remembrance are being held at cemeteries, memorials, and military sites nationwide. I'm Windsor Johnston, NPR News in Washington.

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1: This is Weekend Edition from NPR News. I'm Scott Simon. Neil deGrasse Tyson begins his latest book with an arresting first sentence.
2: Ever since childhood, I've wanted to be abducted by aliens.
1: Well, if aliens are reading our books down here, they can't ask to take back to their civilization anyone who knows more about us, them, and the universe we share than Neil deGrasse Tyson. Of course, he's director of the Hayden Planetarium, the recipient of some 24 honorary doctorates, the Distinguished Public Service Medal from NASA, also has an asteroid named after him. His new book, Take Me to Your Leader, Perspectives on Your First Alien Encounter. Thanks so much for being with us.
2: I'm delighted. I'm happy to shed whatever light of physics and science that it can say about on this topic.
1: You offer some bracingly practical advice. For example, if approached by an alien, don't shake hands. Why?
2: Well, no, it's just don't grab the thing that might be extended forward of the alien body. Because you don't know what part of the alien anatomy that is. To grab it and shake it, it could have consequences beyond your expectations. Not only that, shaking hands is not even a custom that's worldwide. Right? In China, they don't shake hands unless they're meeting someone from the West. So to presume that an alien from another planet has a similar custom as you is just hubristic.
1: I mean, you write, I'm going to quote you, the level of ego and emotional centricity in the human species knows no bounds.
2: Knows no bounds. That is for sure. I mean, and it manifests in ways you might not even think. I mean, even on the level of how we've imagined aliens in our greatest tapestry of imagination, Hollywood, only occasionally is the alien form highly inventive. Most of the time, it's humanoid. It's got a head, two eyes, nose, mouth, ears, neck, shoulders, arms, legs, torso. That is ego, because we're presuming that we're some kind of model form for what aliens might look like from another planet. Another star system, another galaxy, when it would have no DNA in common with us at all, and more likely than even that, it would have no DNA.
1: So if they showed up and say, take me to your leader, I'm going to guess that a large group of people on this planet would say, you mean Neil deGrasse Tyson?
2: No, I'd be delighted to be among the first to greet the aliens.
1: What would you tell them about us? You know, what's your elevator pitch?
2: I would have ready in my pocket, and I go over this in the book, there's a chapter called Alien Science and Technology. If you want them to respect you, to believe that you are worthy living species in this universe, start showing them some science and math, each of which are the languages of the universe. And there's certain simple math representations you can construct, like the Pythagorean theorem. You can do that geometrically, prime numbers. You can show them the periodic table of elements. They won't know the symbols you're using, but the organization of that table, that's universal. But if they came asking for a leader, no, I would not take it to the White House. I don't think that would be productive. They'll probably want to know where Taylor Swift is, or Oprah, or someone who they've seen radio signals of before they arrive, because our radio signals emanate. They leak from Earth. And an alien that's good at decoding will see all manner of pop culture figures and presume that's who we worship.
1: So I have this question. Why would other civilizations have to send anyone to Earth if they were curious about us? Because couldn't they just find out whatever they want by listening to us, watching us, and maybe sending something the size of a golf ball down here?
2: Yeah, that's an excellent question. There's the limit of that question, which is, why should we believe that aliens think we are so interesting and fascinating that they'd want to anally probe us. Okay? I mean,
1: what? Well, I was trying to avoid positing that one, but okay. You're Dr. Tyson. You can do it.
2: That's a limit of that exercise when you ask, how interesting do we think we are to aliens? Head of the Hayden Planetarium in New York City, the American Museum of Natural History is our parent organization. So I have many colleagues who are in zoological fields. They study insects or birds or mammals or aquatic mammals. So our species has shown deep curiosity with other members of our species. So I guess it's not an impossible thought that they would see us as a more interesting species than others. However, we don't have the biggest brains in the world. If they judge that brains are important, they check the whales first. We can't fly. Flying is important. They look at the condor. We can't regenerate limbs. That's a pretty useful task to have biologically. They'd be studying the newts or the crustaceans. So to put us at the top of some list that would be the object of affection and curiosity of aliens is once again our ego speaking for ourselves.
1: Would visiting aliens actually be able to communicate with us any more than we can really communicate with, let's say, a hedgehog?
2: You're asking more excellent questions because let's not even say hedgehogs. Let's say other primates. We're a primate. Other primates, very close to us genetically. Has anyone ever, maybe other than Jane Goodall, had a meaningful conversation with a chimp or a gorilla? Maybe some rudimentary, you know, I'm hungry, or that's an apple or a banana, but you're not teaching them long division. And they're nearly identical DNA to us. Call it 98% identical. So that 2% represents everything we value in our intellect relative to that species. The fact that we say, let's look for other intelligent life in the universe comes with the big assumption that we would be viewed as intelligent by other alien species.
1: I guess we'd be lucky if they thought we were at least cute.
2: I have to agree with you, because then they might protect us and not harm us. And I comment in the last pages of the book that if they come here and they want to make us their pets, that could be our best option. Think about how we treat our pets. In the United States alone, we spend $150 billion on our dogs and cats. And the federal government spends 7% of that on tending to, feeding, and housing the homeless. So our priorities are clear. We treat our pets better than we treat other humans. Humans in need, that is, of course. So an alien who wants to make us their pet, if they treat us the way we treat our pets, that's a good deal. I would take it if I were you.
1: Yeah.
2: Because most other scenarios we've imagined don't bode well for the side of that equation that has the lesser technology. And in that instance, that would be us.
1: Neil deGrasse Tyson, his new book, Take Me to Your Leader, Perspectives on Your First, I just noticed, first as opposed to only alien encounter. Thank you for spending time with our earthly concerns.
2: Thank you for seeing me as your conduit to the cosmos.
1: In the mood for music that might make you feel like you're in outer space, we've got something in mind.

0: That's the song Crash Test Delayed. It's from Location Lost, the seventh studio album from the band Failure. And don't let the name distract you. Many alt-rock bands cite Failure as an important influence, and the group is beloved by rock critics. Ken Andrews and Greg Edwards of Failure join us now from the road in Toronto. Thank you both very much for being with us.
1: Thanks for having us.
2: Yeah.
0: Ken, let me ask about the name. Kind of an inside joke, self-deprecating humor?
2: It came from forming in 1990 in Los Angeles when the hair metal bands were reigning supreme. And we were looking for a bass player. And all the ads that were being published looking for band members had things like must have pro gear, pro attitude, and pro hair.
0: Yeah.
2: And we just thought it would be funny for those bands to read an ad that said band Failure looking for bassist. I actually thought that if we ever got signed by a record label, they would ask us to change the name, but they ended up loving the name, so it just stuck.
1: Yeah, and I was pouring through these ads looking for a band, and it was grim because every band was a hair metal band at that point in Los Angeles. It was really just one shining oasis, their ad that said they were looking for a bass player with some parallels with early Cure, Bauhaus, and Joy Division.

0: And Greg, you've said that a lot of this new album, Location Lost, has, I believe your phrase is, no precedence in your band's earlier material. How so?
1: Well, I think there's just moments that sonically or texturally are different than things we've done before. The majority of the previous records have been built around a cohesive theme or idea that Ken and I discussed as we were coming up upon writing the record and then throughout writing the record. And on this record, that specifically did not happen because, frankly, communication between me and Ken was not great.
0: What do you mean?
1: Ken was going through some medical issues with his back, and we were just sort of had been out of touch since the last record and the last touring cycle, which is kind of common. I mean, we're very close in a way, but also when we're not working, you know, we can go many, many months without ever communicating. For some reason on this record, that cohesion of theme was not there. So in a way, I think that's one of the things that's different about this record and maybe even one of the strengths of the record.
0: And Ken, I do want to get to what you've been through medically, but let me ask about the lyrics and sonic themes that evoke a feeling of being in outer space. For instance, let's listen to the song Solid State.

0: What's coming through in this song?
1: So that song, Solid State, it was really influenced by kind of quantum entanglement, specifically this quote from Einstein he called spooky action at a distance. Just theoretically, the idea of it is so poetically rich to the strangeness of human experience that it found its way into quite a few songs on the record.
2: Maybe if there was a difference between the lyrics on this record and previous records, maybe we were speaking a bit more about inner space rather than outer space.
0: Ken Andrews, can I get you to talk about your serious back injury? Because I gather you've said that the whole ordeal changed your brain chemistry.
2: Yeah, I mean, I'd had a few other surgeries in my life that were kind of a normal recovery. This one really knocked me down. When I first woke up, I was basically in a state of hallucination and my heart rate was skyrocketing and they couldn't get it down. I guess some people, when they have their back opened up and exposed after the surgery, they have like a sort of mental and emotional issues. So yeah, it was kind of tough, and it found its way into a few lyrics on

0: you feature Hayley Williams of Paramore on the song The Rising Skyline. How did this collaboration come about?
1: Hayley's been a fan for a long time, since she was a teenager. So we've had contact with her on and off through the years. I ended up mixing one of the recent Paramore albums, and our friendship just kind of grew out of that.
2: The emotions that are in her voice, they really seem to be there, and they're subtle and authentic, and every time I hear it, I hear more, just more of a fragility.
0: Failure was active for most of the 90s. You broke up and you all took some time off. You reunited in 2013 and you've been marvelously prolific since then. Mm. And you've been getting new fans too, right?
1: Yeah, our audience has kind of morphed from people our age who followed us in the 90s to people that are more Hayley's age, actually. And I think part of that is actually because of her sort of championing the band in the press and, you know, late night TV, and but also just the way music discovery happens now. There's no reason for an older band that's been around for a while to not be discovered by a younger audience. It's more about the music and if it moves them or not.
0: Ken Andrews and Greg Edwards of Failure, their new album, Location Lost, out now. Thank you both so much for being with us.
1: Thanks for having us.
2: Thank you.

0: This is Weekend Edition from NPR News. I'm Simon.
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0: The more things seem to change, the more they stay the same. It's a championship rematch from 1 year ago for the 2026 Section 6 Class A title. It's the third seed, Kenmore Devil Dogs, seeking their program's first title, taking on the fourth seed, Orchard Park Quakers, aiming for back-to-back blue patches. Welcome to Flag Football Championship Saturday on BTPM's Friday Night Lights, presented by Villa Maria College. Hello, friends, Jack Cruiser and Keith Wing, head coach at Villa Maria, with you here this morning. Thanks for having your morning coffee and breakfast with us. We've got a great game for you, Keith. A rematch of last year's title and a rematch from earlier this season. How much do you think changes from a year ago and even 5 weeks ago to now?
1: Well, you always got to look out for the team that lost the year before, because they've been hungry for the last 12 months, and now they have their opportunity to make amends, and so here we go.
0: All right, let's get to our preview. First, with the Class A bracket, how the teams got here. Kenmore had to go and face Hutch Tech, which we had 2 weeks ago. They won it 8-6 in the Class A quarterfinal on a last-second safety from Avery Johnson. The Devil Dogs advanced, and they got to take on the 7th seed, West Seneca, 18-0. They defeated them in the semis. Orchard Park squeaked past Lockport, similar fashion, 37-34 in the quarterfinal, before defeating Lancaster 12-6 in the semis. That sets up our championship rematch from a year ago. The Orchard Park Quakers are led by fourth-year head coach Jeffrey Weiss, who's been pulling double duty this spring in his first year leading the Division II level to Uville University Saints flag football team as well. That's a tough task.
1: It is a tough task. Coach Weiss is up for the challenge, though. He's a tremendous coach, one of the best coaches in Section 6 and college football, so he's certainly going to have both teams prepared all the time.
0: They tied a couple games early this year at DePew and Hutch Tech, and then a close loss at Jamestown moved them down in the standings to fourth overall. But like we mentioned, that 18-7 win over Lancaster has them here today. At quarterback for Orchard Park, it's a legacy quarterback. It's in the family for Maggie Gosella.
1: Maggie Gosella is stone cold. She has ice in her veins. She always comes up clutch when you need her, just like she did last week against Lancaster. She's one of the best quarterbacks on the upper echelon of high school quarterback in the area.
0: The senior wears number 17 in maroon. For Kenmore, the Devil Dogs, Denny's head coach resume in the program's second year, Dan Hannon has put together quite the resume, 25-6, and has them back in the title game.
1: He has done so much with this team, from being a fledgling team last year to having them back-to-back sectional championship games. It looks like they're ready to compete today and have a great opportunity to take it home to Kenmore.
0: Notably, the Devil Dogs have a win this season over Orchard Park, 27-13. That came on April the 24th. But a 33-0 loss at Lancaster after that pushed them down to the 3 seed.
1: No, Lancaster is a team that was probably the favorite going into this tournament, and unfortunately for them, they lost in the last round. But outstanding opportunity for Kenmore moving forward.
0: The sophomore quarterback, Sam Ferrari, gets the start when they take the field. Ferrari, good through the air and on the ground.
1: Ferrari likens to a Steve Young. She's a lefty. She's really smooth, a great runner, can throw a nice deep ball. I'm excited to see what she can do today.
0: Our objectives on the Villa Maria College pregame show. First, for the Devil Dogs, number one, connect on the deep shots.
1: Yeah, so the last time we saw Kenmore in the quarterfinals, they did not take advantage of some deeper opportunities they have. They have to do that against this Orchard Park team. This Orchard Park team is dangerous. They have to connect on those deep passes and make those catches despite this weather.
0: Number two, they've got to confuse the opposing quarterback. We move to Orchard Park quickly. Their key, number one, make the routine plays, and number two, stop the run.
1: So for Orchard Park, last time you played Kenmore, too many drop passes and things of that nature. They have to do that. And on defense, Orchard Park really could put six or seven in the box and force Kenmore to throw the ball deep, especially with the weather, especially with their history of drops. They should really make it difficult on their passing game.
0: The Class A section final, girls flag football, comes your way on BTPM's Friday Night Lights.
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0: The Orchard Park Quakers will get the first possession. Kenmore won the toss. They defer. So live from Sweet Home High School, the Class A sectional championship begins. Working from left to right, Gosella and the Quakers from their own 14, first and six. It's a handoff to the lead tailback, Ayla Clarisi. She cuts right and left, and a penalty marker is thrown on the first play. Clarisi gets just a couple yards, but a hold against Kenmore will push the play forward. Our officiating crew introduces themselves right away. Referee Mike Binkowski threw the flag there. He's joined by Craig Donnelly and Jerry Englet as the line and back judge, respectively.
1: As Clarice tried to break that to the outside, just got a little bit of a jersey tug pull there before the flag was pulled, resulting in a first down.
0: So after the 3-yard run, the 10-yard penalty moves it into the second zone for Orchard Park. First down from their own 24-yard line. Gosella throws it back. Clarice out of the backfield. Stopped right away. Lucy Curry in the flat on the far side. Pulls the flag. A loss of about 6.
1: You know, it looks early like we're going to use 2 offensive linemen for Orchard Park. They've had twin looks on both times. Trying to get Curry the ball in a little bit of space. We'll see how that goes moving forward.
0: Make it a loss of 4 on the throw from Gosella. In this rainy weather, Keith, that slippery ball may make a difference as we move forward. Second down and 20 from the 20. Gosella, quick pass near side, incomplete. Taking a look at Hannah Day coming from left to right across the formation. Sets up 3rd and 20.
1: One thing we neglected to mention in the pregame is since May 1st, Kenmore has allowed 6 points. Their defense has been absolutely incredible. And if you're Orchard Park and your offense has really been a little bit more staggering than you'd want it to be lately, it's a tough matchup in the rain, in these tough conditions, against probably the number one defense in Section 6.
0: 3rd down and 20 from their own 20. Gosella takes the snap, feels the pressure, takes off and runs up the middle. She gets past 2 defenders. Then is her flag pulled by the freshman Avery Johnson after an 11-yard gain. 4th down and 9 next.
1: A little bit of over-pursuit by the Kenmore defensive lineman. Came upfield too far. Gosella does one of the things she does best, took off up the middle. She doesn't have tremendous running stats this year, but when she does, she's dangerous. And in a game like today, it might be time to just go a little bit Josh Allen and take off on everybody.
0: Number 17 in Orchard Park, it would make sense.
1: It certainly would.
0: Kenmore will receive the punt. Day kicks the slippery ball into Kenmore territory to our right. After one hop, it's scooped up at the 25 by Mia Colasimo. Far sideline, she reaches the ball across the 35, out of bounds. That's where Kenmore's first possession of the game will begin at their own 36.
1: And you know what I'm going to say here, Jack. We have a 1st and 4 for Kenmore, offensive coordinator's dream. So Kenmore's in a position they're really excited about starting this drive on.
0: 9:55 to go in the opening 12-minute quarter on BTPM's Friday Night Lights. It's a Mr. Goodbar first down for Kenmore. 1st and 4 from their own 36. Tight formation, all bunched to the left. The quarterback on the first play is Ferrari, and she takes it herself all the way across the 40 and to the 38-yard line. It's a gain of 6 and a first down.
1: All 7 defenders for Orchard Park were within 5 yards of the line of scrimmage right there. They're all bunched up. No safeties deep, almost daring Kenmore to throw the ball deep. And they're doing what we talked about in the pregame. They are going to do their very best to stop this run and force a passing game.
0: Mr. Goodbar, first down. Mr. Goodbar, your home for away games on Elmwood Avenue. 1st down at the Orchard Park 37. Ferrari hands it off. Gianna Gullo cuts across from left to right. Make that Gianna Colasimo with the run, and she doesn't get much forward momentum, just a gain of 2. Set up 2nd down.
1: You know, one thing that we have not talked about is in this weather, the flags are a plastic material, and the flags are very slippery, especially if you have some gloves on sometimes, almost better with bare hands. The problem is your hands get cold, so it's a little harder to pull flags in this type of weather.
0: The sophomore Ferrari, 5 yards behind the football at the Orchard Park 36. The throws it to the near side in the flat, caught by Mia Colasimo. She ducks past 1 defender at the 30 before her flag is pulled by Mari Precheck.
1: Now, I have to imagine right here, if you're Kenmore, you're at 3rd and, looks like about 10, and you're in 4-down territory because where the end zone is and how close you are. I don't think, no matter what happened, they would punt here. So you have to think, I got to get at least half of this back.
0: 3rd down and 9 at the 29 of OP. Kenmore, the 3rd seed in their blue uniforms with black pants. Ferrari in the gun, takes the snap, fakes the handoff for Gullo, runs up the left side at the hashes, darts to the near sideline. Her flag is pulled at the 25.
1: Really nice job there by Kenmore. A little bit of over pursuit on the pass rush by Orchard Park. Ferrari stepped up in the pocket, made a nice run.
0: Hannah Pawlowski gets the flag. grasped away at the 25. Make it fourth down and 5 for Kenmore. Decision time for head coach Dan Hannon. He'll go for it.
1: Now, it's going to be interesting to see what Orchard Park comes out in, because they have shown a lack of wanting to use a safety here. Sometimes they've had one deep, sometimes they've had no deep. Now, on fourth and 5 here, you might bunch right at about that 5-yard mark and force Kenmore to go over the top of you.
0: Fourth and 5 at the 25. 3 receivers to the left, no one wide right. Ferrari, hard count, gets it on the second bark. Throws over the middle of the field. It's caught by Mia Colasimo in the final zone. She's got the first down. Stopped at the 16-yard line. First and goal, Kenmore.
1: A little rub route on the outside. Colasimo gets herself wide open, catches the ball, gets another couple of yards. Fantastic play. Really nice play designed by Coach Hannon.
0: A year ago in the sectional title game last year, Kenmore went for a fourth down at their own 14 on their first possession. They got stopped, ended up giving a score, went down 6-0, and never came back. Perhaps a lesson learned this year. They go for it and get it. Now a chance to take the first lead of the game. Tied at 0 in the first quarter. First and goal at the 16. Ferrari jets up the near side, past the hashes, is stopped after a gain of maybe 5. Gosella with the flagpole, second and goal.
1: And Coach Hannon's making it very clear here that he's going to run Ferrari. He knows with this weather and the conditions that we have and some of their lack of being able to connect on deep balls that they're going to be able to run their quarterback. At some point, probably not now, but at some point, they're going to have to take some shots.
3: Second and 12.
0: Two receivers to the right, one to the left for second and goal from the 12. Gullo in motion, takes the handoff from left to right, turns up with a flag thrown behind the play in the backfield as Gullo tried to get upfield at the hashes. A block is called against Kenmore, and that'll back this play up.
1: So in flag football, you need to do a good job of keeping your feet in front of the defender and moving your feet. It's almost like you're allowed to do a moving screen in basketball, but you can't cut somebody off and thump them. That's maybe what Mr. Binkowski saw right there, and which is going to cost Kenmore some very important yardage.
0: Without a pass attempt yet for Kenmore, how quickly do you think Dan Hannon wants to get the ball in the air?
1: Well, you know, I think he's going to get to the point where he has to. I think he's very content to run the ball if he doesn't have to, but there's going to be a point where he's going to absolutely need to throw it. It might be on this drive later.
0: At the 23, second and goal, swing pass, near side, caught out of the backfield by Curry. She spins her way across the 20 and has her flag plucked away by Precheck at the 19 to set up third and goal.
1: Kenmore absolutely loves those tunnel screens and bubble screens off to either side. We have a lefty quarterback, so typically they're to the left side of the offense. The backs do a great job of getting themselves in position, and they do a nice job of setting up picket fence downfield blocking.
0: 5 minutes to go in the first quarter, no score. This is Kenmore's first drive. Third and goal at the 19. Ferrari, the southpaw, rolls to her left, throws it to the end zone. It is caught! Touchdown, Devil Dogs! Mia Colasimo in the end zone! Gives the Devil Dogs the lead.
1: Yeah, we just talked about there. They were 3rd and 19. Orchard Park had a lot of their defensive players uptight. That's a tough play to convert on. Ferrari steps up in the pocket, and if you look at it again, she has a chance. She could probably have run for 15 yards there, if not got in the end zone. She took a shot for her friend in the end zone. Colasimo with the touchdown, and let's see what they do. We've talked in our last game about the importance of conversions and how many games come down to one or two points, and so we'll see what Kenmore does here.
0: The Devil Dogs line up to go for one extra point. A lot of receivers to the left. Ferrari stands in. Two rushers come. She lobs it to the near sideline, out of bounds and incomplete. 6-0. The Devil Dogs of Kenmore combined east and west have the lead with 4:49 to play in the first. 6-0 over Orchard Park. How about Dan Hannon with a 6-0 lead? Our Denny's head coach resume. Denny's, America's Diner, is always open. A 25-6 record for Coach Hannon. And how did you like his play calling on that drive?
1: I liked it a lot. You know, Orchard Park was forcing him to throw the ball. He took the ball through, had his young quarterback throw it to his best receiver, converted on the touchdown. Very important for their confidence.
0: Gosella from her own 14 tries to dance around in the backfield, and she's chased from behind by Gianna Colosimo.
1: Three pass rushers there for Kenmore. Realizing that Gochell is going to have a tough time converting on the passing game, looks like Orchard Park tried a little delayed run there. Kenmore really kept her in contain, got the flagpole.
0: Despite the same name, no relation between Gianna and Mia Colosimo. The touchdown scorer and the flag puller on that play. A gain of just two for Maggie Gosella on the ground. Gosella faces second and four for the Quakers. Handoff on the jet sweep to the near sideline. Precheck turns upfield at the sideline to the 35. She steps out of bounds just before it. First down before Curry forced her out.
1: Left to right, a lot of acceleration for Precheck there after the jet sweep. Really took off down the sideline. One important thing for our younger flag players, there's almost never a reason, unless you're in the final couple minutes of a game, to run out of bounds. Stay in bounds. Make them pull your flag. Don't give them a freebie.
0: It's a Mr. Goodbar. First down for the Orchard Park Quakers. They just need seven to get another first. Approaching the midway stripe. Gosella fakes the handoff, takes off, and is stopped at the line of scrimmage. Mia Colosimo flies in from the linebacker spot to make the play.
1: Colosimo's really having a nice game so far. It's nice to see her moving around so well. Probably known more for what she does on the offensive side of the ball. And let's not forget, she's an electric punt returner when that time comes as well.
0: She had a punt return touchdown on the first touch of the football for Kenmore in their first meeting with Orchard Park. That set the tone, did Mia Colosimo. Gain of two on that last run from Gosella. Second and five in the pouring rain at Sweet Home. Gosella airs it out. A bullet deep down the far sideline. It's caught, but a whistle blows for a sack. Before the pass, Gosella has her flag pulled.
1: Wow, a lot of things happened on that play. It actually kind of looked like in real time like the defensive lineman for Kenmore came off sides before the snap. Then as the quarterback stepped up in the pocket, took a deep shot, converted on it, what would have been a touchdown being erased off the boards because of the sack. Really tough play for Orchard Park right there.
0: It was Mia Colosimo who got into the backfield, perhaps perfect timing on the snap. Erases that touchdown. Like you said, Keith, that was Mari Precheck, who was way downfield and had the pass caught. Now it's third down and seven for Orchard Park. Swing pass, near side out of the backfield. Sam Nafke gets across the 40-yard line. A penalty marker is thrown, and it's against Kenmore. Orchard Park gets the Mr. Goodbar first down.
1: You know, let's go back to that last converted non-conversion that was called the penalty. The good thing for Orchard Park is you showed you can do it. Now, I've showed Kenmore, I've proven to myself, I can throw a deep ball and convert it despite this weather, despite this rain. So that's going to be something they're going to want to circle back to. And if you're Kenmore, you have a little bit of, I better get some extra back steps here in my drop, because Orchard Park can certainly throw it deep.
0: First down for the Quakers. As Mike Binkowski and company want to talk it over.
1: They called a holding call as they were trying to pull the flag, so they should be marching off 5 yards here. So we should have about a first and 14, I think. Oh, maybe it wasn't a holding call. What do we have?
0: Looks like illegal contact. That'll back up Kenmore's defense inside their own 30-yard line. The Quakers look to take advantage, down 6-0, under 2 minutes to go in the first quarter.
1: Nice response by Orchard Park so far, really moving the ball down the field well.
0: First down and nine for Orchard Park. Handoff up the middle. Elise Muscarella keeps her flag on her. A flag for a penalty marker is thrown at the 25.
1: Yeah, we're going to have another hold here. As she busts through the line, the ball squirted out of her hand. She corralled it back in, got a bunch more yards, and as the flag was attempted to be pulled by the Kenmore defender, a little bit of jersey tug there, drew the flag. So add on some yards to this, what has been a nice drive for Orchard Park so far, putting them in the red zone, giving them an opportunity to at least tie this game here.
0: Yeah, third first down of this drive for Orchard Park, and they've got some help with penalties against Kenmore. Certainly Dan Hannon upset with his team getting called for two that have cost them four downs.
1: Yeah, and you know what's tough with the holding penalties is the holding penalties, they're not lazy penalties. They're just aggressive penalties. You're trying to pull the flag, and in this weather, it's really challenging. You're going to get holds. And so, you know, it's just one of those things that naturally happens.
0: Trailing 6-0, 90 seconds to go in the first quarter. Orchard Park first and goal at the 7. Throw left side of the end zone at the sideline. Caught! Touchdown!
3: For a touchdown.
0: What a grab at the sideline.
1: Little comeback route on the outside. He couldn't tell if that was a little whip route. Ball was hung up in the air by Coachell. Gave a receiver ample time to catch the ball. Mari Precheck, who's been everywhere so far today, really making a nice play to even this thing up.
3: Precheck with the touchdown catch.
0: What a grab in the rain from Precheck with the toe tap to boot at the far sideline in the end zone. We're tied at 6, awaiting the extra point attempt.
1: Now, if you're Orchard Park, big extra points here. So you're going to give your star quarterback an opportunity to run or throw, maybe run a little mesh route to one side that she's throwing to, give her a couple options of receivers and or use her legs.

0: Berry to start the second Kenmore drive from their own 14. Plenty of pre-snap motion. Ferrari fakes the throw to her left, throws it over the middle, nearly intercepted, knocked down before Mia Colosimo could get her hands on it.
1: Looked like Sophia Cuska. The ball went through the receiver's hands, almost had an interception there. Boy, that would have really flipped the field on everybody, and momentum would have stayed on Orchard Park side for sure. Wow.
0: Instead, incomplete pass. The clock keeps moving, under a minute to go in the first quarter, and the rain has come down even more as this first has gone on.
1: This has been one of those springs, hasn't it, Jack? I mean, yeah. It just feels like it hasn't stopped raining since March.
0: Both teams should be used to it then. Ferrari fakes the pass, runs across the 20, spins her way to the 30, has her flag ripped by what could have been the last defender. For Orchard Park.
1: Ferrari with a really nice spin move there. She got herself through the line, got to the linebacker level, put a spin move on. It is hard to pull those flags when they're moving. So for our younger players out there, keep those flags moving, whether you're going to do a quarter turn or a spin or a dip. Practice those things. Ferrari does a great job there. She gets to the next level, makes it really challenging for her opponents to pull her flag.
0: Credit Adeline Stevenson for being able to pull that flag before the first quarter winds down. Tied at 6 in the Class A championship for girls flag football in Section 6. It's a first down for Kenmore. That's where we'll begin in the second after this.
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0: 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Jack Cruiser, Keith Wing with you from Sweet Home High School. It's pouring rain, and we've got a tie ball game through one quarter at 6 apiece. Kenmore changes directions. They now march from west to east, left to right across your radio dial. First down and 9 at their own 31.
1: Orchard Park coming out in a 24 defense with four linebackers across. They do have a safety over the top for one of the first times this game.
0: Ferrari throws nonetheless. In the flat on the left side, Mia Colosimo catches it maybe 4 yards downfield, gets about 5 before stepping out of bounds into the Quaker bench area. Second down as we begin the second quarter.
1: So here you are, second down and about 3. If you're Kenmore, you feel pretty confident with this down and distance that you're going to be able to convert this first down, especially with your strong run game. If you're ever going to take a shot, this might be the down you take a shot. You already converted once to Colosimo earlier today. Will Coach Hannon try it again?
0: Despite the rain, 2 passing touchdowns in the first quarter, 1 for either team.
1: Well, it goes to show you that these quarterbacks are really stepping up their game despite this weather. Receivers are doing a great job as well, really concentrating on that reception.
0: 3 receivers to the right.
1: Here we go.
0: For second down, Ferrari airs it out. Left sideline, incomplete. Intended for Landon Dabney. Broken up neatly on the far sideline by Matty Wells.
1: Nice pass. Dabney had to come back to it a little bit, had to adjust. Unfortunately, wasn't able to do it. It was a bit of a challenge there. Pulowski for Orchard Park with really nice coverage. Gave your receiver an opportunity, but it sets up 3rd and manageable. Then, if needed, a 4th and manageable if you're Kenmore.
0: A correction there. It's Pulowski, number 1 in maroon, who makes the play on the far sideline. Tied at 6, 3rd down and 3 for Kenmore approaching midfield. Ferrari fakes the give, takes it herself, has the first down, and a couple extra yards before Precheck pulls her flag at the 37-yard line. It's a Mr. Goodbar first down for Kenmore.
5: Precheck on the stop for Orchard Park.
1: Orchard Park's given a few different looks now here on defense, and it's really interesting to see what Coach Weiss is doing. He's sometimes having safeties deep, sometimes not, but I think he's going to see that now that the ball's been thrown deep with relative success that he's going to have to keep a safety over the top.
0: The rain coming in.

0: And sideways, it's angled toward Kenmore's quarterback going left to right. Bunch formation on the right side. Ferrari runs that way. She's chased from behind by Day, but gets past her. Keeps her flags on her hips as she enters the final zone. Ferrari, turbo, touchdown.
1: Wow, what a run there. They had a quads look on the right-hand side. Orchard Park really bunched it up. Almost looked like they went to a man-to-man look. Had a lot of backs to the ball. So as those backs of the receivers are to the ball carrier, quarterback just took off. It was tricky for them by the time they realized it was a run. Nice run by Ferrari into the touchdown.
0: That play covered a 38-yard touchdown run from Kenmore's sophomore quarterback, Samantha Ferrari, and the Devil Dogs have the lead again, 12-6, 9:46 to play in the first half, awaiting the extra point.
1: You know, Ferrari came into this game with 931 rushing yards, and she's right on the cusp of breaking 1,000 rushing yards for the season for somebody who's already gone over 1,500 passing yards. That is absolutely exceptional.
0: She passed that mark on that run.
1: Did
0: with
1: she
0: 71
1: really?
0: On the day.
1: Wow, good for her.
0: First, this is the extra point attempt for Ferrari and company. A juke move from left to right, back to the middle, and she gets across the goal line. What an individual effort on the drive from Ferrari, and the Kenmore Devil Dogs have a 13-6 lead.
1: What a run by Ferrari. I mean, Ferrari's red hot with her feet right now. She's throwing nice deep balls when she needs to, but you know, I alluded to it in the open. She reminds me a lot of like when the NFL game, watching Steve Young, you know, many years ago. She's lefty, she's shifty, she throws a nice ball, she really runs the ball well, very elusive. So she's doing some great things out there for Kenmore.
0: Samantha Ferrari on the season. She had just 9 rushing touchdowns entering tonight. Her 10th, a highlight reel marker. 13-6, 9:41 to go in the second quarter. Orchard Park from their own 14, 1st and 6. It's a run right up the middle, what we'd call a halfback dive in the fall for Elise Muscarella.
1: Hey, that's a nice play, though. You got to get those yards back, going right up the middle. Hey, you'll take 4 yards a clip. That's going to get
2: Elise
1: you far.
2: Muscarella on the carry.
0: 3 straight drives, 3 straight touchdowns. Who cares that it's pouring rain? It's 13-6 Kenmore. Ever since the Devil Dogs got a stop on Orchard Park's first drive, no one's been able to hold anyone out of the end zone.
1: And we talked about it before. The flags get really tough to pull. They get really slick, especially with the gloves on the flags and the cold hands and everything else. Really challenging.
2: Muscarella.
0: In the backfield, Muscarella stopped right near the yard to gain.
1: Looks like they're going to give her the first down. The side judge looks like he had the ball extended right at the first down marker, which is a little bit tricky for Orchard Park here, being first and 20.
0: Olivia bowed in the stop, but it is a Mr. Goodbar first down for Orchard Park at their own 20. Swing pass, right side, caught 2 yards downfield before Gianna Colosimo pulls the flag off of Sam Nafke's left hip.
1: You know, one thing that's really sticking out to me is London Dabney, Kenmore cornerback, is kind of London Island out there. They are not going towards her at all, and that is very wise by Orchard Park. She seems to have that whole half of the field kind of on lockdown. So a very wise move. So she's going to get pretty lonely out there if everything continues like this, but rightfully so.
0: And London Dabney wasn't here for Kenmore the first time these two teams met this season, which was a Kenmore victory, mind you. They did it without one of their best defensive players in Dabney.
1: As if this defense needs more weapons, right?
0: Yeah. The junior's been terrific so far in a 13-6 lead for Kenmore. Second down, 17 to go. Handoff near side, or make it Gosella, who keeps it. And 2 penalty markers come out at the end of the run after a minimal gain.
1: We got another hold as they went for Gochella's flags. They grabbed her pants, gave it a little yank, and when you're impeding the runner from advancing, you're going to get that hold call. We're seeing more of these hold calls today. It's a result of this weather, I really believe. You're going to see the situation where the players are being aggressive, they're going for it. And as a coach, you just have to live with it, because what you don't want is your players to be hesitant to grab flags. If they get a hold, so be it. You don't love it, but so be it. But you can't have your players be hesitant and not want to commit a foul.
0: Kenmore not complaining at all. They line up for second down. Orchard Park looking to get on the scoreboard once again. Down 13-6. Approaching midfield. Second and 3. Osella claps her hands, takes the snap, rolls to her right, being chased by Elin Freeman. She has the first down before Freeman tracks her down 5 yards into Kenmore territory. It's another Mr. Goodbar first down.
1: One pass rusher on the play coming from Gosella's backside. She just takes off. She doesn't have contain on her front side. She takes off, get the 6 yards she needs. First down, puts them in a first and 15. You know, one name we haven't mentioned yet today is Avery Johnson, the star safety, who was such a key player in the quarterfinal for Kenmore. What an exceptional player, and it almost seems to me like OP's a little hesitant to go over the top towards her as well.
0: Only 10 passing yards on 4 passes so far for Orchard Park as the snap incurs a penalty at the same time on first down.
1: Slot receiver on the left side for Orchard Park moved a little bit early, just enough to incur the penalty. The kind of penalties you don't want to see, unnecessary.
2: 5 yard penalty.
0: Orchard Park led by Maggie Gosella, both on the ground and through the air. About 21 yards rushing on 5 carries so far for Gosella, and she does have that passing touchdown to pre-check on their last drive.
1: I believe that's her 25th of the year, if I'm not mistaken. That's a what an outstanding season.
0: Gosella takes the snap, fakes the handoff, rolls to her right with the option, and does pitch it back for Muscarella. Approaching midfield, stopped at the 39-yard line. Mia Colasimo, what a player she's been defensively today.
1: She has been. What I liked about that play is Orchard Park's given the option play a look. They want to see how Kenmore's going to respond. But the corners for Kenmore are flying upfield on those plays, and that's the way you need to stop the option. Did a really nice job taking the back end, the quarterback away.
0: How much of play calling in the first half is just figuring out what the defense is going to do when you run that style?
1: A lot. So a lot of different formations, a lot of play calls. You know, typically if you're coach, you have somebody there with you, you're taking your own notes on what's working, what's not working. When I get in a needed down and distance, what am I going to do when I absolutely need it?
0: Gosella, second and 19, airs it out to the near sideline. It's caught by Sam Nafke at the 24, and a flag for a penalty thrown right away as she was stopped by Avery Johnson.
1: And we're going to have another hold on this play. Johnson got in. She's going for the ball, ends up wrapping up the receiver. You prevented the score, but we're going to have a penalty that's going to tack on some extra yards here for Orchard Park. Nice play in the rain, nice throw, nice catches, a little flag route on the outside.
0: Another Mr. Goodbar first down for Orchard Park on this drive. It is their third in the first half. It's their seventh.
1: Do we have an official sponsor of holding calls? Because it might be something we want to add in for the second half.
0: Well, perhaps if you spend enough time at Brighton Liquor and Wine, 930 Brighton Road in Tonawanda. Air out pass from Gosella to the end zone. Knocked down. What could have been an interception for Gianna Gullo falls to the turf. Incomplete.
1: Wow, what a play. Gianna Gullo right there getting in the way of that deep pass. It was a really nice ball, actually, a very nice ball to Pulowski, but unfortunately incomplete for Orchard Park. Good play on both sides of the ball.
0: Under 5 minutes to go in the first half, 13-6. Kenmore the lead, defending the end zone to our left at Sweet Home High School. Second and goal for Orchard Park. Gosella claps her hands, gets the snap, handoff out of the backfield. A dash of speed from Muscarella, stopped at the 10-yard line by that Kenmore defense. Gullo came from the far sideline all the way to the near hashes to get the stop.
1: Now, when you're an offensive quarterback, you know you're not scoring on a play like that, but what you're doing is you're setting up two more plays. You have second down right there. You're content if you get 3 or 4 yards, but you had a nice dive play, and the linebackers know they need to respect that. Sets up a little bit of play action that you're going to have here. Maybe look for Coach Weiss to have some similar play action here with a drag route across the middle, or maybe look for another flag route on the outside.
0: Third and goal for the Quakers at the 10. Gosella takes the snap, looks to her right, pressure coming, releases over the middle. It's incomplete, a yard downfield intended for Muscarella. Great pressure into the backfield from the Kenmore defensive line.
1: So here you are, sets up a fourth and 10 right here. for Orchard Park. If you're the quarterback, Coachella for Orchard Park, you got to put this ball in the end zone. If they intercept it, so be it. But you got to give your team a chance to score.
0: Gianna Colosimo into the backfield, put Gosella under duress. Fourth down and goal for the Quakers, trailing by 7. 3:15 to go in the first half. With the rain hitting their backs, the Quakers in maroon line up for fourth and goal at the 10. Gosella takes the snap. Everyone jumped from the Quaker offense before the ball was snapped. A false start against OP.
1: No, that doesn't change anything for your Orchard Park. You need to get the receivers into the end zone. You need, if you're Gochella, to give them a shot, give your team a shot with the ball. Again, if they intercept it, so be it. If it's incomplete, so be it. The last thing you want to do is throw the ball short and have it be not quite to the end zone. Give your team a shot here.
0: Jeffrey Weiss, 45 wins as head coach in his four-year career. Facing what could be a major decision in this game. What play to call on fourth and goal now from the 15?
1: Now, if you're Kenmore here, you have Avery Johnson over the top, one of the best safeties in high school football right now. We're going to see which way she goes. Throw
0: Gosella
1: it away from her if you're
0: takes
1: Orchard
0: Park. The snap, throws it to the end zone, near side, tipped and caught in the end zone. Touchdown, Quakers! Maury Precheck, second of the day.
1: Well, it looked like Dabney there was the cornerback, was in great position. The ball just went off of her hand and caught for the touchdown. A little bit of poor luck if you're Kenmore, but that's what happens in the game. There was a flag. It's being waved off. Touchdown is good. Now we're going to see OP try to tie this game on the conversion.
0: What a ball from Gosella, nearly intercepted, but how about the hand-eye coordination from Precheck to haul it in and make it 13-12 ahead of the extra point.
1: Tip ball, slip, slick ball, wobbling ball. What a play by Precheck. A nice throw by Gochella. And, you know, Dabney was in good position. You can't fault her. Fortunately, the tip went awry, and then that's what happens. But a huge conversion here for Orchard Park. You'd love to go in tight if you're them.
0: Attempting to go for one with 2:26 to go in the first half, and the rain not slowing up at all. Gosella looks to her right. In motion is Precheck, who lines up wide out to the left. Gosella on the one-point conversion attempt. Rolls to her right, giving chase is the Kenmore defense. Back of the end zone, knocked down by Gullo. And the Kenmore Devil Dogs remain in front, 13-12 with 2:26 to go in the first half.
1: Now, I'm a little curious to see here what Coach Hannon's going to want to do. He has two timeouts in his pocket, and he's got a two-minute warning. So I'm curious to see if he's going to take some shots here and get the ball down the field, or if he's just going to run the ball and try to be content to get one first down and get himself to halftime.
0: Well, it's sectional championship Saturday for flag football. Other sectional titles across the area for girls sports. Softball sectional semifinals come up next week, Tuesday and Wednesday. Orchard Park will take on undefeated in league play Williamsville North in softball next week, Tuesday night. First down and 6 for Kenmore with the one-point lead from their own 14. Ferrari slowed up and stopped in her tracks at the 15-yard line after a gain of 1.
1: So Kenmore looks like they're hustling up to the line here with 2:12 left, but we're going to see if they're hustling up to the line and then they're going to take their time. If you're Orchard Park here, you'd love a stop for no gain or a loss, because then you could start using your timeouts and try to get a punt return.
0: Hannah Day, the stop on first down, and now a timeout, or check that, two-minute timeout with a 13-12 lead for Kenmore. Both teams have two timeouts remaining and the two-minute timeout.
1: It's always fun, these situations where you have these unique clock things going on at end of a half or end of a game. So, you know, Coach Hannon minimally wants to get himself a first down, and if he gets a big chunk, then maybe he'll start taking some shots. But Orchard Park, like I said, love to get a stop, love to use their timeouts and get the ball back.
0: Second down and 5. Your Dick's House of Sport score, 13-12. Dick's House of Sport now open on Ridgely Road in Amherst, just down the road. Handoff on second down, a penalty marker in the backfield just before Lucy Curry sprinted down the field up the middle. And this flag halts the play in its tracks.
1: I can tell you what happened. So they have a essentially a lead blocker on the play. So it's Mia Klausimo, which you can't do. You can't be moving forward and run into somebody. Now, I know she's used as a decoy there, but essentially she runs into somebody, so the official gets her for an illegal block. So you got to be really careful and flag in those situations. If you're going to be semi-stationary or quick chopping feet, you can do that, but you can't be in the middle of a jet sweep and run into somebody and not get called for an illegal block. This is a huge advantage, actually, for Orchard Park, because the ball is going to get backed up right here. We're going to have a stop on the clock. They have two timeouts. Unless Ken Moore can convert on the long first down in the next couple drives, they are going to get a punt return, and they are going to have Gocello with the ball with a chance to take a few shots.
0: Second down, they've got to get to the 20, but they're backed up to their own 5-yard line. Second and 15 for Ken Moore with a 13-12 lead, working left to right, the rain hitting them in the face for the end of this first half.
1: You know, look for Kenmore to run the ball here, force Orchard Park to use their timeouts, try to do their best with a little misdirection to get as close to the first down marker as they can.
0: Ferrari stands in the shotgun. Hiked right to her. Ferrari airs it out. The lefty to the left side. Deep to the 30. Caught by London Dabney. At the 31-yard line, Dabney makes the grab. Stopped right as she makes the catch. But a Mr. Goodbar first down.
1: I did not have that on the bingo card. I did not expect there Ferrari to take a deep shot there for Dabney. Now it flips the script, and Kenmore is in a position where they have their timeouts and only 48 yards to go, where they can convert a touchdown. See what they do here.
0: Sam Ferrari, 6 of 8 passing so far for 66 yards. That a terrific ball to set up 1st and 9. A Mr. Goodbar first down. Ferrari throw near side. Oh, there's the play-by-play jinx. I put my hand up on that one. A bad pass from Ferrari that goes incomplete behind Curry. Stops the clock. Not the worst thing in the world.
1: No, it's not the worst thing in the world. And, you know, Ferrari's doing a great job in these conditions, trying to keep her hands dry, throwing these balls. And the receivers today have done a much better job. When I saw warm-ups today, I saw a dozen drop balls. And it seems like receivers are doing a really great job with their concentration, reeling in these long balls.
0: 2nd and 9, 1:26 to go in the half. Kenmore, the 3 seed. With a 1-point lead, 13-12, Ferrari takes off up the middle, tries to skirt past Day, but she cannot. The senior from Orchard Park pulls the flag at the 34.
1: Hannah Day came into today for Orchard Park with 60 flag pulls and 11 sacks. And, you know, Coach Weiss describes her as just an exceptional reactionary player, really sees the ball and reacts to it well, gets herself in a great position to make tackles.
0: Not too many seniors on this Orchard Park roster. Amongst the starters, Day is one of just 3. 3rd down and 6 for Kenmore, under 50 seconds to go in the first half. Ferrari, fake of the give, keeps it across the middle of the field. She's got the first down before Precheck pulls the flag at the 39. The clock stops to move the sticks with 42 seconds to go. The Devil Dogs pick up another Mr. Goodbar first down.
1: Exciting opportunity if you're calling plays for Kenmore right here, because you're at the 38-yard line. You have a timeout left. You get another stoppage of clock on incomplete passes and a first down, so you can really try to do your best to matriculate the ball and get yourself in the red zone here.
0: 1st and 19 at the OP 39. Ferrari up the middle, has 5, has 10, keeps going. The ball pops free, 14 yards downfield. The clock stops with 25 seconds to go.
1: And at least right now, if you're Kenmore, you're in a position where Ferrari can make this throw. Now, I'm not saying they're going to take a 25-yard shot, but we've seen it in warm-up. She can certainly do this. So they're going to try to get the ball a little bit closer. They will get a stoppage of play if they convert the first down, but they're getting themselves in good position right here.
0: Timeout called by Kenmore.
2: Timeout, Kenmore.
0: With 25 seconds remaining in the first half. That's the advantage of flag football, even in rainy weather like this. If the ball pops out at the end of a run, no harm, no foul.
1: Yeah, no big deal. No big deal. And it's certainly a little bit different than the men's game.
0: It'll be a 2nd down with about 7 to go out of this timeout for Kenmore.
1: Now, a run is not out of the question here. However, you got to be ready to get right back up on the line and run the next play. But I would really primarily expect passing plays here out of Kenmore. It's because you have the completion for a first down or an incomplete to stop the clock.
0: Second and six at the 26. Curry in motion right to left. Loops around Ferrari back to the right. Ferrari throws it her way. Nearly picked off. Hannah Day went outreach for the sky. Just off her finger. It incomplete.
1: There she is, that ball hawk, Hannah Day. She reads that bubble screen after the orbit motion by Kenmore. She steps right in front. She almost got her team 6 points going the other way here right before half. A little bit dangerous if you're Kenmore.
0: Now the clock stops with 22 seconds to go. The last time these two teams met a month ago, Kenmore scored with 2 seconds left in the first half. That extended their lead at the time. Looking to do the same here, up by a point. Gullo in motion left to right. Ferrari instead takes off with the left side. She is sacked. Adeline Stevenson from behind rips the flag free. 17 seconds to go in the half.
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1: Looks like Kenmore called a timeout there, if I'm correct.
0: And it is their final timeout of the half.
2: Timeout.
0: 17 seconds on the clock, leading 13 to 12. 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
1: I do love Chef's. That sounds good right now, too, in this cool weather.
0: Fourth down and 9 out of the timeout for Kenmore. 17 seconds to go in the half. Ferrari steps up in the pocket, has her flag pulled again, and it's Stevenson once more, the junior from OP, back-to-back sacks.
1: That was a very nice play, and that should wind us down to the half, I would think, unless something's going on that I'm not sure about. We have a turnover on downs, which give Orchard Park one last play, so it's extremely likely they'll run the ball or take
2: Orchard
1: a knee here.
0: Although Gosella nearly connected on a long shot downfield earlier this half, it was going in the opposite direction. Does it play an effect at all?
1: Well, I want to say no, but I've been wrong like 5 times today. So, you know, Coach Weiss might be rolling the dice a little bit, but, you know, if I'm him, I'm very content to go in, you know, within a point. But, you know, he does have Maggie Gocella, and he's got some fantastic receivers, so maybe he's like, heck, you know, let's sling the ball and see what happens.
0: The Orchard Park quarterback, 6 of 9 passing so far, again, despite this rain, 41 yards through the air, 2 passing touchdowns in this half for the Quakers, trailing 13-12. 2 timeouts in their pocket if they can get them off as well. 13 seconds to go.
1: Kenmore wisely with 2 safeties deep just in case.
0: Mia Colosimo moved back there with Avery Johnson. Gosella in the gun, takes the snap. Hand off pre-check, right to left, gets to the sideline, stays in bounds, trucks over Gianna Colosimo 5 yards downfield. No penalty marker. The clock ticks away, and that does it for the end of the first half. We've got quite the ball game in the Class A Section 6 Championship. The number 3 seed, Kenmore, 13. The number 4 seed, Orchard Park, 12. That score brought to you by Dick's House of Sport. 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Stay tuned for the SEI Halftime Show after this on BTPM's Friday Night Lights.
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11: We've always believed that sport has the power to change lives. 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Community happens here. 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The all-new Dick's House of Sport, a new destination for sport, right here in Amherst.
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0: 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Well, what a half it was, Keith. Despite all the rain, plenty of offense. It's almost like the weather is an advantage to scoring today.
1: Right, and I anticipated the opposite. I thought we'd be looking at a 0-0 or 6-6 game, and here we are. It's been a lot of great offensive possessions, a lot of moving the football. Really great for both squads.
0: And three passing touchdowns in that first half. Two for Kenmore, two for Orchard Park. Make it four passing touchdowns in that first half. Just terrific work through the air. What has been so successful through the air for both teams?
1: Well, the deep ball. The deep ball has been successful for both teams, and that is a little surprising because it is tough to throw and catch the ball in these conditions. It's also really difficult to provide a good pass protection in these situations, which the teams have done. So it's been really interesting to see this. Also, Ferrari has been all over the place with her feet. She has looked fantastic, and you know she's a real problem for Orchard Park, and that's what they're probably talking about right now.
0: What a rematch it has been so far from last year's sectional championship in Class A. Well, BTPM's Friday Night Lights is proud to present a new award to the most outstanding flag football player in Western New York this season. Presented by Villa Maria College, it's the FNL Cup. Each week, players have been nominated for the MVP award for their performance on the field. Next Tuesday, May 26th, 10 finalists will be announced on our social media pages at BTPM Local Sports. Fans, players, and families can vote on the winner on our website. That will be linked there. Each coaching staff also has a vote as well. The winner will be announced on June 9th at our season conclusion dinner banquet at BTPM. Each team had a nominee from the semifinals, Mari Precheck and Lucy Curry, playing in this game so far. Each living up to the hype in this rainy sectional championship from Sweet Home. It's the SCI Halftime Show, 13-12 Kenmore over Orchard Park.
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11: 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The all-new Dick's House of Sport, a new destination for sport, right here in Amherst.
18: 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Our Denny's Scholar Athlete of the Week from Orchard Park today is the senior, number 30, Hannah Day. She's one of the top students in OP's class of 2026. Her schedule features difficult courses like AP Calculus BC, AP Literature, AP Bio, as well as Forensics and Genetics. Hannah will be pursuing a career in the medical field and has already been admitted to medical school through LECOM. Congrats to our Denny's Scholar Athlete of the Week from OP, Hannah Day. And from Kenmore East High School, the running back, defensive back, number 2, the senior, Gianna Colasimo. Gianna exemplifies excellence, both academically and athletically. She maintains a 92% GPA while pursuing exercise science through BOCES and is on track to graduate with an advanced distinction diploma. A dedicated community member, Gianna serves as president of Best Buddies, vice president of student council, and participates in multiple clubs while still giving back through coaching athletics. Well, I'd like to learn a thing or two from Gianna Colasimo as a coach. She seems to understand the game at a fundamental level. Those are our Denny's Scholar Athletes.
1: And one thing you see on both of those kids is they both have rigorous course loads, both with the exercise science and all the AP courses and things of that nature. You love seeing kids really challenge themselves and making the best of their academic opportunities.
18: Well, after this game's conclusion at noon, it's the Class B championship between Clarence and Williamsville South. A look at the Class B bracket on BTPM. Create Clarence has rolled their way past Frontier and Grand Island to get here today. Will South, a bit of a tougher road against North Tonawanda, and then you were enticed by this matchup, the 33-18 win over Williamsville East.
1: Yeah, always a bloodbath when you have East versus South. Still, you know, a lot of bad blood between those two teams. This is going to be a really exciting championship game, a rematch from last year.
18: And in Class C, it's Pioneer, undefeated defending state champs, and they've only given up 6 points in the postseason after a 51-6 win over Iroquois and a 46-0 win over Buff Sci. They're back in the title game, taking on Fredonia, who upset the number one seed Depew 32-25.
1: Fredonia is dangerous, and Pioneer knows that. Fredonia does a lot of things excellently, and Pioneer is one of the most exceptional, if not the most exceptional team in the state, so this is going to be an outstanding game.
18: That one coming up at 2 p.m. on BTPM Create and BTPM NPR. Well, let's recap our objectives here heading into the second half. Let's start with the Kenmore Devil Dogs with the one-point lead so far. How do you grade them on their two objectives?
1: Well, they have connected on their deep shots. They connected their first touchdown on a deep shot in the end zone. They had, I believe it was 3rd and 20 for the goal, and they were able to connect here in the rain. Ferrari's really throwing a nice deep ball today, which is very challenging.
18: And they're confusing the OP offense a bit, but not enough to keep them off the scoreboard.
1: Not enough. They are getting in position. You know, if you think about the one tip ball, the Dabney tip ball that went for a touchdown, if that goes the other way, we're looking at at a very different score right now. So they have been in good position, and they have run good defense, but just not there yet.
0: For the Quakers, make routine plays and stop the run.
1: They've been doing that, except for the run of Ferrari. So when you're Orchard Park, I bet the conversation at halftime is, how do we spy Ferrari? Because I think that's your best bet to keeping her contained.
0: Kenmore will get the ball to start the second half with a 13-12 lead. That does it for the SEI Halftime Show. SEI proudly supporting the WNED Foundation. More information at SEIC.com. Jack Cruiser, Keith Wing with you on BTPM's Friday Night Lights, Saturday Championship Day edition. It's the Class A Sectional Championship. We're underway in the second half. A run on first down. Looks like the rain let up just a little bit to start this second half. Kenmore gets 3 yards on the first touch of the football in the third quarter.
1: It's easy for you and I to stay here in the booth, but I think the girls down there, they're feeling that rain. I mean, they've been getting poured on since pregame, and we saw Kenmore out here an hour before the game getting ready in their short sleeves, so it's certainly going to take a toll on them as time goes on.
0: I think advantage, disadvantage to Orchard Park waiting to take off the flak jackets?
1: You know, I don't know. I have mixed feelings about that. Kenmore certainly got warmed up earlier, but yeah, Orchard Park really kept the jackets on for a long time, so maybe this will teach us all a lesson about what's best.
0: They say, is it better to stand still, walk, or run in the rain? I don't know. Let's ask some of the players.
1: I think it's better to go inside.
0: Handoff on second down and 3, right at the 20-yard line. Gianna Colasimo gets stopped by Precheck. It's a first down brought to you by Mr. Goodbar at the 20-yard line.
1: Now, in flag football, you always start at the 14-yard line, and you start at the 14-yard line on purpose, so a 5-yard penalty will not give you an automatic first down. And 20 yards is hard to get. So if you're Orchard Park, you actually love this first down for them. It's first and 20 for Kenmore, and so it's a great place to be in. Attaining 20 yards on a 4-down possession is tough, so not a bad situation if you're Orchard Park.
0: Just past the 20. We'll call it the 21. First and 19 for Kenmore. Ferrari with 3 receivers stacked up to the left. One in motion is Curry. She swings back to the left. Ferrari high snap, handles it, puts the ball in her left hand, and takes off up the middle of the field. She's got the first down and plenty more. Past midfield. There goes Ferrari, the sophomore, into the Orchard Park red zone. Stopped at the 15-yard line. Tracked down by Precheck. A huge play for the sophomore quarterback on the ground.
1: You know, that's what's working today for Kenmore. And if you're Orchard Park, at some point, you're probably going to have to spy Ferrari. You're not going to have a choice, or else she's just going to keep doing this on you. Kenmore is very happy to have her drop back, have the pass rushers over pursue, and have her take off up the middle.
0: A 45-yard run for Ferrari on the ground. First down and goal for Kenmore at the OP 15.
1: You'll notice both teams have assistant coaches or managers doing a great job of keeping the balls dry. It's like kind of an unsung thing today. It's a thing that makes a huge difference.
0: Timeout from the officials. Mike Binkowski has to tighten up the laces a little bit. He ties his shoes, and now we're ready to go. First and goal at the 15 for Kenmore. Ferrari, misdirection, hands it off for Curry, who gets past 2 defenders, but is stopped by Gosella in the middle of the field, maybe 3 yards downfield.
1: They love that jet sweep, then turning that into a dive. So you have players that could go 3 different directions. It's kind of like a read option 3 ways. You have the jet, you have the dive, and then you have the quarterback keep. So 3-headed monster really coming at you if you're Orchard Park.
0: Second down and goal. What a run from Ferrari to ignite this Kenmore team, looking for their first sectional title in program history, just their second year as a program. Lost to Orchard Park here a year ago in the title game. Second and goal. Curry in motion. Ferrari pump fakes the throw, takes off, runs up the left side, darts back to the middle, stopped at the 3-yard line. Bolowski saves a touchdown for Orchard Park's defense.
1: You know, another keep for Ferrari. Didn't look like there was any intention of throwing the ball there. Orchard Park's going to have to really take consideration of how you're going to keep her contained, not let her outside the pocket. When she takes off up the middle, who's going to be there to stop her?
0: Ferrari in the first half, a 19-yard passing touchdown to Mia Colasimo, made it 6-0. Then a 38-yard touchdown run to make it 13-6. The difference so far with 8:15 to go in the third quarter.
1: You know, it's for Ferrari, too, it's been the long runs. She's had a couple of really long breakers for it. Other than that, you know, you have a lot of 5 to 7 yarders.
0: Ferrari in the gun. 4 players all around her, and the snap misses her to the left.
2: Fumble out of play.
0: And the fumble backs the play up about 5 yards or so. So it'll be fourth down and goal for Kenmore. How big would be a stop for OP?
1: Oh, this would be huge because all the momentum coming out of half here is going to Kenmore. You can get the ball back. It's just like no big deal. Here we go. You're down by a point. You have an opportunity. You really have to keep an eye on Ferrari's legs here. If you're Kenmore, you want to roll her out, give her an opportunity to throw to probably Colosimo or take off herself.
0: A chance for Ferrari to add to Kenmore's lead. Fourth and goal from the 10. Gullo in motion, turns upfield. Ferrari gets the snap. Pressure coming. Throws to the end zone. Dropped in the end zone. Mia Colosimo had the ball. It was knocked away. Incomplete pass.
1: You know, I loved what Orchard Park did there. They had three pass rushers up front. Two kept contained. One held the middle. And they were able to keep Ferrari from taking off outside. But we do have unsportsmanlike on the Kenmore sideline right here. So that's going to even give Orchard Park much better field position.
0: Kenmore and Dan Hannon's staff thought that that was a catch, and then the ball punched away for Mia Colosimo. The line judge on the near side looked like Craig Donnelly originally called a touchdown and then waved it off as he conferred with the back judge, Al Fuller.
1: Yeah, it was a bang-bang play. Really tough call either way. You could have seen it going either direction, so it's very understandable why Hannon's upset, but also understandable how it was called how it was.
0: So now, first and, well, a yard for Orchard Park at their own 19. 6:57 to go in a one-point ball game in the third quarter. Maggie Gosella. Stands in, airs it out near sideline, wobbly, picked off. Mia Colosimo intercepts it for Kenmore, takes it the other way, out at the 15. Lightning strikes at Sweet Home. Mia Colosimo gets it right back.
1: You know, Gosell's going to want that one back. The nose of the ball was pointed up, which caused the poor weather to make that thing float. Ball got held up in the air close. You know, undercuts the route, makes a good high point on it, returns the ball. Nice return as well. So they got themselves in position to make some hay.
0: Mia Colosimo, well, ball don't lie is what they say. What could have been a touchdown, a play later, an interception for Mia Colosimo, and the Devil Dogs are back in business. First and goal at the OP 15. 6:25 to go in this third quarter, a 13-12 lead for the 3-seed Kenmore. First and goal, brought to you by Mr. Goodbar. Ferrari rolls to her left, chase from behind, gets past the D lineman, then gets stopped at the 11-yard line by Pulowski. She was able to evade Adeline Stevenson at first, but Pulowski says, nuh-uh, stop right there, second and goal.
1: You know, Orchard Park setting up in a defense now to really contain her. They had her there, they just missed the flagpole. So they're having two pass rushers, and it looks like they're having an underneath linebacker. Sometimes that linebacker is squeezing up to the line, sometimes she's sitting back a little bit, but looks like their objective right now is stop Ferrari from running the football.
0: Second and goal after Mia Colosimo's sixth interception of the season. Ferrari takes off, middle of the field, squeaks past one, reaches across the goal line, stopped at the 2-yard line by Gosella.
1: Yeah. Missed flag pulled by the linebacker at about 4 yards there. She was able to squeeze about 7 more yards out of that, and here we go. We're at a third down at about the 2.
0: How difficult is it to get a goal line stop in flag football?
1: Well, you know, it's actually not as hard as you think just because there's so many bodies in such small a space. It's almost as you're an offense, sometimes you wish you had a little more room because your deeper routes are gone. Now you're looking at option, you're looking at mesh routes and those kinds of things, but it makes it really an interesting scenario.
0: Ferrari's been great with her legs. Third and goal at the 2. The sophomore takes the snap, up the middle, trips, stopped at the 1-yard line. Pre-check came flying in from the safety spot. Ferrari tripped on her own accord, down at the 1. Fourth and goal for Kenmore, up 13-12 with under 5 minutes to go in the third.
1: Now, the neutral zone is a one-yard space between the offensive line and the defensive line. And where the defensive line has to set up is actually in the end zone because this ball is inside the one. So Orchard Park has to expect that Frary's going to take off up the middle. It's what they love to do at the goal line, and they have to be ready to come downhill right away. Now, if you're Kenmore, you got to get a body on a body, so your blockers up front have to, you know, put somebody on it. This is the version of the tush push.
0: Fourth and goal at the one. Ferrari takes the snap, reaches across, and gets into the end zone. Touchdown, Kenmore.
1: Yeah, there you have it. They put every single player up on the line ready to block. They took a step forward. They got in breakdown position. Ferrari didn't have to go very far. She took a couple steps, reached the ball out. Touchdown.
0: The Devil Dogs add six more, up 19-12 with 3:55 to go in the third quarter.
1: Now, with a seven-point lead going for the extra point here, this is a huge extra point because making an eight-point lead is almost like making it a two-possession game because a two-point conversion is so tricky to get. So here's a huge play for Kenmore and a big stop opportunity for Orchard Park.
0: Five wide to the left for Ferrari. Orchard Park matches it. Ferrari up the middle, runs into her own center, and can't get farther than Kennedy Bonner. The one-point try is not successful. The score remains 19-12. Kenmore on top, looking for their first title in program history and revenge against Orchard Park from a year ago.
1: And I can't emphasize to you how important that stop was for Orchard Park. So you're still a seven-point game. This is not a big deal if you're them. You've done this before. You line up. You see if you can march yourself down the field. Touchdown and a one ties the game, keeps it moving forward.
0: Back and forth we go. 6-0 Kenmore, 6-6. 13-6 Kenmore, 13-12. And now 19-12 Kenmore. Orchard Park from their own 14, first and six. Late in the third quarter, run on the play from Muscarella gets about two.
2: Run down by Curry.
0: Kenmore takes advantage of the interception from Mia Colasimo to add 6 points. Now a chance for Orchard Park to respond, and short they can game, take as much time as they want here.
1: Yeah, time is not an issue. You're probably going to have two or three more possessions, but boy, would you love to march down the field here and tie this game up.
0: Second down and four. Gosella fakes the give, takes it herself, option to the left, and she gives it to Muscarella, left sideline. She is stopped just past the 20. It's a first down for Orchard Park.
1: You know, kind of an interesting option pitch there. You know, you'll see sometimes if you watch in the men's tackle game, Navy or Air Force, they'll have those push-away option pitches. Gosella takes the ball with her right hand, which is opposite of where the back is, and kind of just flings it out there behind her, almost like a rugby pitch, able to get the ball and get enough yardage for that first down.
0: Avery Johnson, the stop defensively. Haven't called her name too much so far today. Perhaps, like you mentioned earlier, Orchard Park scared to target the freshman defensively.
1: That would be wise.
0: First down, a Mr. Goodbar first down for Orchard Park. 2:30 to go in the third from their own 24. It's a run to the right for Precheck, stopped by Mia Colasimo on the jet sweep. Perhaps a gain of three.
1: Mia Colasimo and Ferrari are just absolutely having games, and Kenmore needs them to have games here in the sectional final. They want a chance to win it, so it's really, really promising for them to see.
0: And two underclassmen to boot, Ferrari the sophomore, Colasimo the junior. Both varsity players a year ago, though Ferrari wasn't the starting quarterback and Colasimo wasn't the top target, but both difference makers nonetheless. Second down, stopped on the play. Gosella has both flags pulled behind the line of scrimmage. Gianna Colasimo had both flags in each hand of the Orchard Park quarterback.
1: This brings up a really tricky down and distance here for Orchard Park. You know, you're at about third and 15, and you'd love to run some deep routes, but it's been really challenging with Avery Johnson back there. I would think they would want to run two vertical routes and make her pick and look away from her. Whichever way she goes, you go the opposite.
0: Third and 15 at their own 25, Orchard Park marching towards midfield, approaching a minute to go in the third. Down 19-12. Gosella rolls to her left, throws on the run. It's caught 10 yards downfield. Hannah Day breaks free. She's stopped near midfield by Gianna Gullo, and a penalty marker is right where the catch was made.
1: They got her on a hold. They grabbed her shorts as they were trying to get it. You know, if they had not grabbed those shorts, she might have taken off for a touchdown. So sometimes those penalties aren't the worst thing in the world. What a play, though, on third and 15 to be able to complete that little pass in the flats there.
2: 10-yard penalty.
0: Another first down on this drive brought to you by Mr. Goodbar, your game day headquarters on Elmwood Avenue. First down and manageable distance here. First and 9 at the 29 for the Quakers. Going left to right on your radio dial. Jet sweep from right to left. Handoff for Kuska. Left sideline. Stays in bounds across the 20. A flag for a penalty is thrown from across the field. And it's a hold against Kenmore again. Boy, oh boy, so many penalties against the Devil Dogs. But it hasn't bitten them too bad just yet.
1: It looks like they just waved that flag off. I mean, that flag came from about 45 yards away from the play. I was curious about that. The other official came over and waved it off. What it appeared to happen is a hold did occur. However, the flag had already been pulled. Play was over, and then the hold happened.
2: Flag is picked up.
0: So take that penalty marker off. But the point still stands. Kenmore has taken plenty of penalties today.
1: But it's because they're aggressive. It's not because they're being sloppy or they're being lazy or anything like that. They're being aggressive, and you want the girls diving those hands in towards the hips, making the plays. Oh, it looks like they're now enforcing the penalty.
0: By my rough estimate, that's 7 penalties against this Kenmore defense so far. Final minute of the third.
1: Yeah, and you can't, but you can't blame them. They're playing hard. They're playing physical. They're getting after it. You'd rather have that than you have kids that are, half-heartedly going for flags because they're afraid to make a penalty. So, Kenmore's just playing hard, and sometimes it goes their way, and sometimes they get a penalty. It is what it is.
0: But there may be some red marks from the amount of forehead scratching from Dan Hannon after this game's conclusion.
1: Well, if his points are more than Orchard Park points, I don't think he's going to care.
0: He'll look in the mirror and feel pretty proud as a sectional champ if they can win it.
9: Wait a minute.
0: Well, they snapped the football, but Mike Binkowski is talking to the Kenmore coaching staff, so Gosella wanted to get going, but the referee didn't say to start the play.
1: No, the ball was set. You have two referees that are ready and one who's on the sideline having a conversation. I'm sure they're discussing politics or the weather or something like that, something very pleasant. So
0: Dan Hannon saying, I like my wings from just down the road at Brighton Liquor and Wine in Kenmore.
1: That's a good point. Dan Hannon is wisely walking away from Mr. Binkowski the other direction about 20 yards. Always a good strategy, especially when you have one unsportsmanlike already, because unfortunately, if you get another one and the first one's on you, you're gone.
0: Yeah, we're not sure. We assume it was against Dan Hannon earlier after the Orchard Park defense was able to get a stop in the end zone earlier this half on Kenmore's first drive. It was a flag thrown against the sideline of Kenmore. We assume it was on the head coach, so Dan Hannon steers clear of disqualification. Orchard Park outside of the end zone by 4 yards or so. Gosella stands in the pocket. Pressure coming. Has her flag pulled. What a diving effort from Gianna Colasimo at the 6-yard line. Stops the play.
1: I thought Gochella is going to have an easy road into the end zone right there. And Colasimo came right up, made that flag pull on a dive. That was fantastic. But it sets up a second and about 6 here for OP.
0: End of the third quarter, 19-12. Kenmore the lead over Orchard Park. Your score brought to you by Dick's House of Sport. The final quarter of the Class A Championship comes your way after this.
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0: What a ball game we've had so far. 19-12, Kenmore in search of their first sectional title, the lead through three. Coming up next at 12, it's the Class B sectional final between the top-seeded Clarence Red Devils and the second seed Will South Billies right here on BTPM Create and BTPM NPR. Jack Cruiser, Keith Wing with you from Sweet Home High School on a rainy Saturday. Both teams searching a blue patch. Second down and goal for Orchard Park, trailing by seven to begin the fourth quarter. Second and goal at the five. Gosella in the gun. Waits, takes a peek to her right. Jeffrey Weiss relays the play call again. Some movement from Muscarella in the backfield. It's a keeper. Right side with the option. Muscarella takes the pitch. Darts into the end zone. Touchdown! The Quakers strike back. Elise Muscarella on the scoreboard for the first time this season. What a moment for the junior.
1: Looking like 1990s Syracuse right there with Marvin Graves taking off to the right side, executing the option for the touchdown. How about the Marvin Graves reference, Jack?
0: I wasn't expecting the old Orangeman to be making an appearance on the broadcast. But nonetheless, the Quakers make it a one-point game with a chance to tie it with a one-point attempt. 11:54 to go in the fourth.
1: Huge play right here. Here you are, opportunity to tie this game up.
2: Orchard Park elects to go.
0: Gosella alone in the backfield. Two receivers wide on either side. Pre-check in motion left to right. Gosella takes a snap, being chased by Colasimo. Incomplete. Rolling to her right. Gosella couldn't connect with the intended target. Pre-check. And Kenmore stays in front by one. 19-18 the lead.

0: downfield before Precheck pulls the flag.
1: It was a quince look by Ken Moore, meaning they had five receivers on the left side. Quarterback takes a snap, takes a step back. That's a design quarterback draw play, but Orchard Park is in great position. They had four players within about 3 yards of where the center was, ready to make that play.
0: Total yardages so far this game for Ken Moore, 223. For Orchard Park, 124. A one-point score does not reflect that disparity.
2: Sideline backup.
0: Second down and four for Kenmore at their own 16. Ferrari with Curry in motion. The orbit back to the right side. Ferrari runs that way, takes off, strides across the 20, has both flags, and then finally at the 27, her flag is ripped away by Hannah Day.
1: You know, tricky flag pulling. Weather's getting wet. Hands are getting cold. It's getting challenging.
0: Delaney Vogenauer, I beg your pardon, with the stop defensively. It's a first down brought to you by Mr. Goodbar for Kenmore. Into the second zone. They just want to keep this clock ticking, don't they?
1: Absolutely. And if you're Orchard Park, you want to get a stop and get that ball back as quickly as you can so you can have one or maybe two more possessions here the rest of this game.
0: This Kenmore offense so far this half. Turnover on downs in the final zone, a touchdown in their first two possessions. Ferrari, handoff on first and 10, up the middle. Curry is stopped right away defensively. How about the sophomore Mari Precheck? How has she been so successful, not just tonight, but this whole season?
1: Precheck reads the play really, really well. She has great vision. She's a great flag puller. And that's not even talking about all the great things she does on offense, but, I mean, she's just been really a terrific player outside of Coachella, maybe the MVP for this Orchard Park team.
0: If they're able to come from behind, get a stop and a score and win this thing, it'll be likely because of Precheck's defense. Second down and 9. All five wide to the left. Ferrari takes the snap and rolls that way. Precheck darts out. Can't pull the flag. Ferrari stopped by guess who? Maggie Gosella just 2 yards later. It's a gain of 7 to bring up 3rd and 3.
1: Now, I couldn't tell who it was, but they had a contain player, Orchard Park did, on that side, and she was trying to maintain contain on her as Ferrari rushed to that side. It wasn't a crack back block, but it was a block coming back of that direction, stationary. Orchard Park player ran into her, was unable to make that tackle. That's why she got the positive yards.
0: 3rd down and 3 on this wet day from Sweet Home High School in Amherst, New York. Ken Moore marching up toward midfield, 3rd and 3. Gullo in motion. Fake of the give to her. It's instead Curry. Stop behind the yard to gain line.
2: Down short of the first down.
0: What a flag pull from the junior Adeline Stevenson. Fourth down and 1 for Kenmore.
1: This is a huge play in the game here with under 9 minutes to go. This basically ensures that you're going to have at least 2 possessions left in this game if you're Orchard Park, and you don't want to flip the field position anymore, so you need to get a stop, and you can pretty much expect Ferrari's going to have the ball here.
0: Class A title on the line. 4th and 1 for Kenmore with a one-point lead. Ferrari into the pile of bodies at the 40. The flag pulled at the 40. It's a first down for Ferrari and company nonetheless.
1: Yep, the Kenmore version of the tush push. They have everybody up. Everybody takes a step forward. There's no illegal blocking there. Quarterback just finds herself a gap, takes that ball, extends it forward across the line, gets herself the first down.
2: 8 minutes to play in the fourth quarter.
0: Perhaps the Devil Dog bobsled, whatever you want to call it. Up in Kenmore, they combine East and West for plenty of sports, and flag football perhaps has been one of the most successful for the school district as of late. This is just their second year as a program. Last year, they lost just 3 games. Ditto this season. Dan Hannon, in 2 years, 25-6. This year, 11 wins to get them back to the sectional title game. Looking to win that blue patch this morning. First down and 20 from midfield. Ferrari stands in, wants to throw, flicks it deep downfield, tipped and caught by Dabney behind the defense. London Dabney strides in. Touchdown, Kenmore.
1: You know, there's a little bit of karma in that play because earlier in the game, Dabney had a ball while she was on defense. So she tipped and in turn went for an Orchard Park touchdown. This time an Orchard Park ball gets tipped. It goes right to her. She takes off for the end zone and she scores.
0: 40 yards through the air from Ferrari with a little help from the deflection to Dabney.
1: Oh, what a fantastic play. Talked about it before.

0: 4. Here we go. These important conversions now. You're up by 7. Can make it really tricky to go up by 8.
1: Just a play after they convert on 4th down. The Devil Dogs extend their lead 25-18 with just over 7 minutes to go. 1-point attempt. Ferrari up the middle, untouched. She's in there for 1, but a penalty marker is thrown by Mike Binkowski from behind.
0: So they line up in their tush-push formation, except for this time they got a little bit too physical up front, and they got called on it. And so now that's going to back them up a little bit here.
1: So they'll try again. Now they have to go for 1 again.
0: Yeah, you have to go for 1 unless you call timeout, and then you want to go for 2, but you might as well go for 1. So you have the illegal block right there that's going to back them up, but this is going to be a tricky conversion. Not the worst thing, honestly, because it gives you a little more space for your deeper routes, and so we'll see what Ferrari does here. She's been lightning all day.
1: 7 touchdowns. We've only had 1 extra point conversion complete today. It was a Ferrari run. They'll try it again from the 12-yard line. 7:13 to go in the ball game. Kenmore up 25-18. Rain coming down hard. Ferrari stands in and she drops the football with the pressure from Hannah Day.
0: Boy, that rain is really coming down right now. It is really coming down, and it's going to come down in this offensive possession sort of at the backs a little bit sideways of Orchard Park, which is a little bit of an advantage to them, so they're not looking into this rain. They have an opportunity here. You have 7 minutes and 13 seconds left. You have to go 66 yards to score, and you got to convert the extra point, or if you want to get a little bit silly and go for 2 and try to win this thing in regulation, you could do that. But this is an important drive. I would expect four down opportunity on every single possession.
1: Kenmore hasn't been stopped really all game. All their drives have ended in either a touchdown or a turnover on downs in the red zone. 1st and 14 for Orchard Park, and the run on the play for Cuska gets to the yard to gain. It's a first down. Now 1st and 20 from their own 20. Your score brought to you by Dick's House of Sport. Sport happens here. Now open on Ridgely Road in Amherst, 25-18. Kenmore the lead, thanks to Ferrari's 40-yard touchdown pass to the junior, London Dabney.
2: Come on, guys, keep fighting.
0: 6:40-something left on the clock. If you're Kenmore, you want to make Orchard Park earn every single yard of it. No cheapies.
1: Just 1 safety high is Avery Johnson. 1st and 20 for OP. Handoff on the jet sweep. Lucy Curry gets sent reaching. But the backup defense is there for Gianna Colosimo, and the Kenmore defense, just a 2-yard gain for Sophia Cuska. Seen a lot more touches for the sophomore Cuska, who didn't get much action offensively all season.
0: Yeah, she's had a nice game. She's done really, really well for them. So we got 3 blockers up front for OP, trying to give Gochella some time. We're going to see what she does here.
1: And now Muscarella back in at running back. She has the most recent touchdown on the ground for OP. Pass over the middle, tipped, nearly brought down by Muscarella out of the backfield, but it falls incomplete. How about Gianna Colosimo? Back-to-back plays defensively. That one, nearly a pick.
0: Nearly a pick, and nearly a reception, too. We had 2 players fighting for that ball. That ball seemed like it hung up in the air forever. When I saw it the first time, I thought the Orchard Park player came down with it. So here we go, an important 3rd down.
1: Everyone trying to stay loose on either sideline. Orchard Park has the parkas on of maroon, covering them head to toe across the way. Not so much for Kenmore. The players that are active all staying in their uniform, just soaking in this rainy day at Sweet Home. Looking to erase the nightmares of a year ago. 3rd down and 15. It's a pass across the middle, and the pitch back for Hannah Day gets maybe 5 yards. It'll set up 4th down and 10 for the Quakers with 5 minutes to go.
0: So what we had there was a little hook and ladder. They threw the ball to Sam Nafke. She caught the ball at about 3 yards, threw a little lateral. You see the Buffalo Bills did this a few times this year, especially some 3rd and long situations. A lot of us, we like to call this plays like this Joe Brady now. It's kind of gone to that. So nice little play there. Got yourself an manageable 4th down.
1: 4th and 10. Perhaps this could be the season for the Quakers with under 5 minutes to go. From their own 30, Gosella stands in. Pressure coming from Curry. She flips it ahead to Anna Jones. Up the middle of the field, the center gets the 1st down and then some. Stopped at the Kenmore 30, but a... penalty marker is back at midfield.
0: And you're going to have a hold on the defense to add even more yardage onto this. What a flip to the center. The center takes herself off, and it's Anna Jones, and Anna Jones makes the most of her opportunity. She just takes off up the middle. She's not doing any dance moves or spin moves. She just goes like a rocket, and there she gets the first down and some added yards to boot.
1: So the penalty, a hold against Kenmore, will tack some yards at the end of this run. What a play from the junior center with the season on the line. Anna Jones picks up 10 and then some. First down for Orchard Park. First and goal at the 20.
0: You know, a stop happens there. This game, for all intents and purposes, could be the clock can get milked down. But Anna Jones saved the day there for Orchard Park.
1: First and goal goes Sella, takes it herself, left side. She strides to the near sideline, to the 10-yard line. She plummets to the turf, tripped up.
0: So we had some incidental contact that happened right there between Gochell and the defensive back. I'm not sure what the call is going to be here. You have a good hard play on both sides, so this is going to be interesting. May end up in a no call. We'll see.
1: You had the freshman Avery Johnson, who was the hero two games ago, had the game-winning safety in the final seconds of the quarterfinal to beat Hutch Tech 8-6. That has Kenmore here today after they shut out the West Seneca flag football combined team 18-0 in the semifinal. Avery Johnson, a difference maker there as well. Perhaps she saves a touchdown on this play. This now a penalty against Orchard Park for the contact that backs them up ultimately a yard from the previous down. They'll run it back. First down and goal again, this time from the 21.
0: Yeah, the offense ultimately bears the responsibility of getting out of the way of the defender. You know, a tough play there. Two players going hard, a little bit of collision. Both players got up and they're ready to go, but here we go.
1: 4 minutes to go in the ball game. Orchard Park down 25-18, attacking the end zone to our left. First and goal at the 21. Precheck with speed to her right. Stays in bounds. Tiptoes the sideline to the 10, reaches across the goal line, her flag pulled just before it at the 2-yard line. What a run from Mari Precheck.
0: OP's had a lot of success with that jet sweep today, and that was a really good one right there. Now I would fully expect to see a jet sweep motion and something off of that. So you'd fake the handoff to Precheck, you have Gochella the opportunity to run the other way, or look for a little throw to Day in the flats.
1: Orchard Park's offense has only been stopped twice tonight. Their first possession of the game and their first possession of this half.
0: Hey, let's go to Anna Day here. Anna Day is the hero who's kept them in this game. Don't be surprised if she finds herself open in the middle as well.
1: Second down and goal at the 2. Gosella swings it near side. Muscarella dragged from behind, stays on her feet, and scores for the Quakers. Elise Muscarella, her second touchdown of the morning. The Quakers have it within striking distance.
0: We've been talking about it all day here with our 49th point score. Extra points are huge. Orchard Park has yet to convert on one today. They just need one. They need one extra point to give them a shot to keep this thing tied and give them a shot at least to get this to overtime.
1: The Quakers with decision time, down by one. They'll go for two to win it.
0: I got to tell you, I love this so much. You haven't converted a one-pointer yet. You have a great quarterback with a great arm, great receivers. You spread it out a little bit. Give your team a chance to go ahead.
1: 2:41 to go in the game, down by one. Two-point conversion attempt. Gosella stands at her own 10. Pressure coming. Throw over the middle. Knocked away by the Kenmore defense. Gianna Gullo slams it to the turf. 25-24. The Devil Dogs remain in front with 2.5 to play.
0: Now, your Orchard Park, you're down by a point. It's 1st and 6 for Kenmore. You're going to have the stoppage at 2 minutes, and you have your own two timeouts left as well. This game's not over yet. You have a ripe opportunity to get the ball back. Ideally, it's on that side of the 20-yard line. So if you're Orchard Park, do you bring a lot of heat right away to try to back them up and try to get yourself in prime field position?
1: First down and six from their own 14 in the Class A championship. Kenmore with possession and the one-point lead. It's a handoff for Lucy Curry, who slams on the gas and gets to the 20-yard line and then some to the 25. Her flag is pulled by the defender, Natalie McPherson.
0: Right,
1: first down, Kenmore.
0: Not the worst thing, because if they're going to convert, you want it to happen on first down, not third down. So looks like we're going to make it to the two-minute warning here. They're going to be able to use their timeouts. And if everything works out for Orchard Park, they should be able to get the ball back with about 40 seconds left.
1: Very little defense in the rain today. What a back-and-forth affair we've had. No team has scored twice in a row. Two-minute warning, a brief one. The winner will advance to the sub-regional to play the Section 5 champ between Penfield and Hilton next Wednesday night at Greece Arcadia High School in the New York State Public High School Athletic Association bracket. An extra game for the Section 5 and 6 schools this year, having to play the sub-regional. 2 minutes to go in the fourth. 25-24 the lead, Kenmore, and a bobbled handoff between Ferrari and Gullo, and the clock will stop. No, the clock keeps going on the fumble, but the play will back up 5 yards for Kenmore. But perhaps OP would take a timeout there.
0: Yeah, OP's going to save it for the next two plays. That's going to be interesting right here.
1: Decision time for Jeffrey Weiss.
3: Second and 19 for Kenmore.
1: He decides to keep his two timeouts. Clock ticking, now 90 seconds to go. Kenmore looking for their first sectional title ever in just their second year as a program. OP looks to get a stop. Ferrari up the middle, keeps it herself. Stopped by Hannah Day after a gain of 5 or so. A minute 18 on the clock. Timeout Orchard Park, that's their first.
0: So if you're Dan Hannon right here, you know Orchard Park's got their timeout. And you know if you run the ball, it's going to get down to about a minute and 15 seconds, and they're going to use their timeout, and you're going to have to punt to them. You're up by a point. This has been an aggressive game. Do you do something a little bit crazy here? Do you run one of your double passes? Do you do something a little bit silly? Try to get yourself a conversion here, because you know you're going to have to give them the ball if you don't. And would you rather, you know, go down aggressive, or are you thinking, listen, I love our defense and I love our opportunity. I don't mind punting to them.
1: And for the Kenmore Devil Dogs, no reason to take the ball out of Sam Ferrari's hands. She's got over 260 yards herself today, 160 of those on the ground.
0: She has been absolutely electric.
1: Third down, 13 to go for Kenmore with the 25-24 lead. This, the Class A Section 6 Championship. At their own 27. Dabney in motion. It's a handoff for Curry. Up the middle. She takes off. Curry has the first down. A penalty marker thrown after the play as she's stopped 3 yards into OP territory.
0: Oh, just some unfortunate flag pulling there for Orchard Park. That's going to result in a first down, and it's going to tack on some more yards. And for all intents and purposes, Kenmore is going to be able to milk this thing away.
1: The stop from Sophia Cuska just 3 yards too late for the Quaker defense, and to boot, the holding call after the play as well. 10 more yards tacked on to the Kenmore drive. First down, Kenmore. A Mr. Goodbar first down with a minute 12 to go in the title game.
0: You're seeing a lot of hugs on the Kenmore sideline. They know it's coming. You're going to see Ferrari take this ball, just take a knee, and hopefully going to do that a couple times and get out of here.
1: Snap to Ferrari. She takes a knee at the 30. The clock winds down, under a minute to go. Nothing for the Quakers to do, but watch this clock tick away with just one timeout to use. Jeffrey Weiss elects not to.
0: This has been just a tremendous sectional final game. Both teams have a lot to be proud of. I know Orchard Park is going to be really disappointed by the result, but they played their hearts out and played a fantastic game.
1: Ferrari takes a knee. The Kenmore Devil Dogs have to snap it once more. What a program lifted from nothing 2 years ago. The Devil Dogs make it to the sectional final in 2025 in their first year as a program. They fall at the hands of the Orchard Park Quakers. What was once jubilation is now agony for OP, as the Kenmore Devil Dogs will take one more knee and win it in 2026. 25-24, the Kenmore Devil Dogs defeat the Orchard Park Quakers as Section 6 champions.
3: 25, Orchard Park, 24.
0: What a game. What a game for these two teams. You know, Kenmore came out from the very beginning of the quarterfinals. They had a quarterfinal game where they won on a walk-off safety in dramatic fashion. Then they have to face a Rudy Fish defense against West Seneca, and they make it through that, and they survive onto this game, and they have a back-and-forth game against the returning section champions, Orchard Park, who've given them fits in the past, and they just came out really firing, did a great job. Congratulations to the Kenmore Devil Dogs and Coach Hannon, and some exceptional plays by players on their teams.
1: A lifelong memory created at Sweet Home High School this morning. The Kenmore Devil Dogs, their first flag football sectional title in program history. Our player of the game, undoubtedly Samantha Ferrari for Kenmore, the sophomore, terrific, accounting for over 260 of the team's 300 yards offensively.
0: Ferrari did a great job in the air and on the ground. You know, she was almost unstoppable on the ground, even when Orchard Park was dedicating multiple defenders just to try to stop her. She was really taking off, had some huge runs.
1: Our Chef's player of the game, Chef's Restaurant in downtown Buffalo. This has been the Class A sectional final, 25-24. Kenmore the win. We've got the Class B final at noon coming up next.

What's up? Spending this weekend telling you about all of the great shows that we're going to be able to see this summer. Violent Femmes on that list with the Psych Furs. They're going to be at Terminal B in August. So another great show. But concert calendars on the website. We're going to be playing a bunch of these tracks for you all day long. We got some Bastille for you. New All Them Witches is coming up after that. It's right here on The Bridge.

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1: We aren't caught up in your love affair, and we'll never be royal.
0: The Violent Femmes at Terminal B. And Jack White at Borderland Festival. 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

Stephen Sanchez here on Buffalo Toronto Public Media's The Bridge. Good morning, it's Mark. Some Jesse Wells just ahead, who I am so psyched is coming to town because, I mean, Jesse Wells has just been a huge artist recently. He's come to Toronto a couple times in this last year, so it's great for him to come back to the area, play a Buffalo show for us as well, and give some of us who haven't had a chance to see him a chance to see this guy who has just been, I don't know, it just seems like every time I see Jesse Wells' name, he's just more and more popular, doing his thing. He also writes like a new song every day too, which blows my mind. Here's his Horses. It's On the Bridge.

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0: Well, with rain like this, sometimes the best thing to do is wash, rinse, and repeat. This afternoon, we've got a rematch of last year's championship game. Clarence aims for four straight, with titleless Williamsville South standing in their way. It's the 2026 Section 6 Class B Flag Football Championship. 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Jack Cruiser with you from rainy Sweet Home High School in Amherst, New York. The coach, P.J. Cawley, and Sweet Home alum, is back with us for the last two games today. P.J., great that you're here. Did you catch the end of that Class A game?
1: I didn't see much of it. I heard a lot as folks were filing out that it was one heck of a ball game. Orchard Park rolls the dice.
0: Yeah, the Quakers go for two in the final few minutes of the game, down by one. They don't get it, and Kenmore wins their first ever Section 6 championship in flag football, 25-24, the final. It was really a back-and-forth affair, 6-0, 6-6, 13-6, back-and-forth until the final play.
1: You would think so. Well, you know, we had those two teams, what, 3-4 weeks ago, Jack, and when you've played a team the second time, those tendencies that you thought about become reality, so it becomes very evenly matched, just like we have here today.
0: Yeah, this should be a fun one in Class B. This is the Villa Maria College pregame show. Let's take a look at the Class B bracket on BTPM Create. Thanks for joining us on the radio as well on BTPM NPR. The number one seed, the Clarence Red Devils, they're 16-1 coming into this game this afternoon. They didn't lose to anybody but the state champs in Class C, Pioneer. That's their only loss. And in the postseason, it showed. 50-0, they beat Frontier in the quarterfinal. Then 41-13, they got past Grand Island in the semis, setting them up here today. Coach Mark Layer has turned this program into a perennial powerhouse in Western New York.
1: No question. You see those scores versus quality opponents. They're peaking at the right time. Going to be very difficult to beat the Clarence Red Devils.
0: So the Red Devils are the number one seed. They take on the Williamsville South Billies, the second seed. Their path here in the quarterfinal against the seven seed North Tonawanda, they won 35-13, and then a 33-18 win over Williamsville East has them in the sectional title game under Joe Licata's first year coaching flag football for the Billies.
1: And we mentioned the second game. Joe Licata, an outstanding offensive coach, who was an outstanding offensive player. It's going to be interesting to see what he gained from that first game and how he attacks the Red Devils here today.
0: Should be a good one between two teams that are quite familiar with each other. Again, we mentioned last year meeting in the sectional championship. Liv Bell, the senior quarterback for Clarence, one of the best, if not the best player in Western New York this season.
1: No question about it. She's skilled. She's experienced. And interestingly, one of her quarterback coaches in the offseason happens to be the head coach on the other side, Joe Licata. But this is what Liv Bell has put in all that extra time for, a chance to repeat as section champ.
0: Yeah, Liv Bell, in her performance last time against Will South, she had four total touchdowns, 200 yards. And she said to me post-game on our post-game show on BTPM's Friday Night Lights, she wanted to rub that one in Joe Licata's face a little bit and say, look at what I could do against your team.
1: Well, that's why you're humble here, because look at Joe Licata's on the other side today, and he will be prepared with an outstanding South team who's only lost three ball games all year.
0: Yeah, let's talk about Williamsville South. 12-3-1 record overall. Joe Licata, calm, cool, collected. He's synonymous with Williamsville South football.
1: Joe Cool, there he is with the trademark visor. You know he has a game plan, and it's going to focus on his young quarterback, number 12, Grace Wagner, who, in her own right, an outstanding quarterback and only a junior.
0: Denny's head coach resume brought to you by Denny's. America's Diner is always open. Let's take a look at the notable results for Williamsville South this year. Their earliest loss of the season, a 24-19 loss to eventual sectional champs, Kenmore. Since then, big wins over Frontier, Amherst, and North Tonawanda. Most recently, they beat Williamsville East as well by 33-18 in the semifinal. They've been battle-tested, these Billies.
1: No question about it. Very difficult schedule, and have been right in every ball game, including the game we had against South that got away from them a little in the second half. But you know, the Billies at halftime were poised for the upset. So they've got to learn from that and move forward into this game. And you can bet your bottom dollar Joe Licata has them believing they can win this game.
0: Ah, they don't call it Billyville for nothing in Williamsville.
1: Very serious, Stu. Just amazing.
0: Grace, well, you're catching me midday form here at Game In.
1: So. Yeah.
0: Junior quarterback Grace Wagner in her second year as the starter for Williamsville South. She lost the sectional championship last year. Two interceptions, no touchdowns, and a 34-0 loss to Clarence. And then she was unstoppable, however, in her most recent performance against Will East. Three touchdowns, 200 yards. How about this stat? She was 28 of 32 passing this Wednesday against Will East to set them in the championship.
1: You talk about efficiency, and a lot of that is the knowledge that she has and command she has of Joe Licata's offense. She knows where she's going before she gets the ball.
0: How about our objectives as we move along on the Villa Maria College pregame show? Villa Maria College, Western New York's home for innovative programs and unmatched support. Objectives for Will South. Number one, convert on the ground game.
1: It's going to be interesting to see who makes this weather ideal, because it is going to have an effect on the play calling of both coaches. It's also going to have an effect on your decision making, okay, as it pertains to the kicking game. Are we going to go or are we going to stay? Either way, South has got to get a running game going to be able to create simple passing game for Grace Wagner.
0: It's interesting. We didn't have any more than one punt in the first game. It was the first drive of the game. Granted, so much scoring, so much offense, but that's an interesting decision we haven't had to see yet today. The second objective for Will South, square up and pull flags.
1: You know, in football, we say you're going to win the big games, you got to tackle. You've got to make a five-yard game. No different today. When these young ladies have a chance to pull the flag, they got to capture it. It's going to be a challenge with the elusiveness of the Clarence offense.
0: Our objectives for the Clarence Red Devils. Number one, you've got one of the best quarterbacks in the area. Let Liv Bell cook.
1: Yeah, and I think that Mark Layer will. But remember now, at his roots, he's a running type offensive coach. I think they, too, will try to get the running game going. But remember also, Liv Bell will be a part of that running game.
0: Yeah, they've got a sophomore running back, third-year varsity player in Ellie Ladelfa, who's got over 1,000 yards on the ground as well. But a lot of that from the option game with Bell and Ladelfa.
1: Yeah, they have a nice relationship. They keep their pitch relationship, put that player they're optioning in a bind.
0: Defensively for Clarence, their second objective, force Grace Wagner to throw, which Wednesday night for Will East, that was not the objective, but perhaps in this weather, you want the ball in the air.
1: You want to get her into predictable throwing situations so that Coach Lair and his staff can set their defense. So, yeah, if they put her in long yardage-type situations, yeah, the advantage goes to the Red Devil. If they remain balanced, though, look out.
0: We'll take a longer extended break here on the Villa Maria College pregame show, and we'll continue our pregame coverage of the Class B sectional championship from Sweet Home High School after this.
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1: Here comes the
0: welcome back to Rainy Sweet Home. Yeah, dribble, dribble, drop, drop all afternoon here in Amherst, New York. Did it always rain this much in Sweet Home High School?
1: You know, I got to call the meteorologists out here. I mean, I do pay alumni dollars around here, you know, so
0: I was expecting.
1: Hopefully somebody will, you know, I left a voicemail today. Can they turn this off? But we'll see if they get to it. It is the weekend.
0: I thought maybe you would donate enough for a field house.
1: Again, though, okay, you know, it's nobody. Okay, if you really ask them, wants to play, would select to play in this, you have to find this and say to yourself, this is ideal for us. Okay, what you have to tell the players too as a coach is, okay, no long steps today. When you're changing directions, you've got to have your feet underneath the framework of your shoulders and your hips in line. Okay, if you're long today, you step long, you could be gone. Okay, and you know, that's a little bit of an adjustment too when it's this slick. Used to be all mud. You know what they call that, Jack?
0: What's
1: a quagmire. A quagmire, but I don't know on the turf if we have quagmires, but we have slippery turf. That's for goodness sake, sure.
0: Well, and as we saw in the first game, the difficulty to pulling the plastic flags in the wet rain as well.
1: Well, that's another factor here specific to the game here. So all that work the coaches do about getting to the near hip and getting low enough, okay, it all comes to play today because it could be a game of big plays or it could be a field position game here, especially, and again, with the weather conditions factored in.
0: The rain has really picked up since the end of the first game. You only had a light couple droplets on your umbrella as you walked in. Now the umbrellas in front of us in the press box are really getting poured on, and of course, the players on the field don't have any of that. Now, the Clarence Red Devils did get donated jackets for them for situations exactly like this. But as some of the players take those off, you see it may not affect them just as much as it is the Will South Phillies, who are already down in their uniforms.
1: Yeah, you try as best you can not to make it a factor, but you factor it in your decision-making.
0: Let's take one more look at the Section 6 bracket for Class B. Again, Clarence, a 41-13 win over Grand Island. Will South, a 33-18 win over Will East. And just a shout-out to the 11 seed Amherst, the only non-top 8 seed in Section 6 to win a game in the postseason this year. Credit to the Tigers, who gave Will East a run for their money. 25-21.
1: All they could handle.
0: That was in the quarterfinal. Now let's look ahead. The winner of this game will move on in the New York State bracket and added this year the sub-regional game. You'll have to win an extra game to win the state championship coming out of the western region of the state. So the winner of this game will take on the winner of the Section 5 final. That's Webster Schrader and Webster Thomas. The sub-regional Wednesday at Greece Arcadia High School at 7:30.
1: And it's a wonderful plot this year because why do we have a sub-regional? We have more young ladies playing. We have more teams and schools involved in it.
0: All positives in girls flag football. It's the fastest growing sport in the country for a reason. We're glad you could be with us from Sweet Home High School. BJ Cauley, Jack Cruiser with you on BTPM's Friday Night Lights. We'll have the Class B Championship in just a moment. Let's go over what you think the number one difference could be in this game this afternoon. What do you think it is, Coach?
1: I think with the coaching matchup we have and the familiarity that the teams have with one another, okay, it's going to be a one-play, big-play type of game where someone gets free. Maybe a missed flag is going to be a big play, and I believe it's going to be tough sledding out for both offenses.
0: It is really coming down at Sweet Home High School. Both teams do have a tent on either sideline. Who knows how much that helps, but the Billies and the Red Devils are set and ready to go.
1: You know, the other factor, Jack, is, okay, those people in red, those people in white there, somebody got to say in the inside their fabric of their culture, we're winning this. No matter what, so let's do it. And I think both those teams do have that feeling.
0: The Red Devils are going for their fourth straight sectional title. The Will South Billies aiming for their first. will step aside and return with the first play of the Class B Section 6 Championship. Chef's Italian Restaurant, 291 Seneca Street in downtown Buffalo, is where family and friends have been meeting to eat for over 100 years. 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
0: What a day for sectional championship flag football. Not ideal weather-wise, but nonetheless, great attendance from Amherst, New York, for the Section 6 Class B title game. It's a rematch from a year ago, which Clarence won. The Will South Billies look for vengeance in their first sectional title in program history. Clarence has won three straight. Jack Cruiser and P.J. Cauley with you from his alma mater, Sweet Home Panther High, if you will. So much great football has been played, not necessarily on this turf field, though we have seen some recently, but behind us on the old
1: stadium. Yeah, there was a lot of great things. Great school district, great facilities here at Sweet Home High School. Again, the alumni couldn't do nothing about the weather today. We tried.
0: Our officiating crew tonight, going over the coin toss, is the referee, Jim Martek. He's led in part by the line judge, Rudy Hober, and the back judge, Al Fuller. This is a top-notch crew for the middle game of our triple header. If you missed it, Kenmore defeated Orchard Park 25-24 for their first sectional title just a few minutes ago. Clarence wins the coin toss. They defer, so the Red Devils will get the ball out of halftime. But to begin this afternoon's game, Joe Licata and the Will South Billies take it.
1: Okay, we said both coaches are offensive coaches, but Coach Lair is saying right now, I want to play defense in their end of the field initially, okay, and see if you can force a takeaway. So it's your defensive unit.
0: Mark Lair standing right at the 40-yard line for the Clarence Red Devils, this head coach for Clarence. He's been coaching for a long time, and in part is the reason why Joe Licata began coaching at all more than a decade ago.
1: Yeah, Joe gave a a phone call, though, to Mark Lehrer, or vice versa. I'm not sure what the legend is, but they had a conversation. But the feedback that Mark Lehrer gave to Joe was, you'd make an outstanding coach, and you'd make a difference, and he certainly has.
0: Joe Licata picks up where our analyst from just last game ago left off. Keith Wing decided to step away from Will South and move full-time to Villa Maria College. It's paid off for him. We were glad to have him with us on the first game today, and now we're glad to have PJ for the next two, and Will South, Joe Licata, picking up where Keith left off, back in the sectional title game once again. First down and six from their own 14 in stormy Amherst, New York. The Class B sectional title game underway. Grace Wagner in shotgun. Tessa Petrie in motion. Takes the pitch pass, runs up the left side. A flag thrown behind the line of scrimmage from Jim Martek. And that penalty will be against the Will South Billies. Similar to game one, plenty of flags for penalty indicators.
1: Yeah, got the ball in the hands of Tessa Petrie early, the three-year starter. Just an outstanding all-around athlete. But just watching Clarence play that sweep, they're well prepared. They set the edge and set a fence, and they couldn't get through it.
0: Illegal motion against Will South. That backs him up five. First down and 11 from their own nine. Tessa Petrie, a reason to get her involved. She's the top wide receiver statistically in Western New York, and it's not particularly close. Over 1,600 yards through the air for Petrie. First and 11. Wagner fires it out to the far numbers. It's incomplete. That one intended for the eighth grader, Josephine Lester, who has become such a bright spot for the Billies this year.
1: She's an athlete, comes from good athletic stock. I didn't feel like Grace Wagner got a good grip on that football, on that play. That's going to be a challenge for these young ladies, gripping this ball with how wet it is out there on the field.
0: Second down and 11. High snap through the hands of Wagner, and it lands in the end zone. This could be a safety. It comes down to where Jim Martek spots the football. He gets help from the line judge, and it is a Clarence safety on the second play of the game.
1: Well, here now that decision by

0: quarter from their own 30, first and 10 for Clarence. Working right to left, Liv Bell in shotgun. Takes the snap, handoff, Ellie LaDelfa, left side at the hashes. She darts across midfield, stopped at the last moment. Millie Schaefer came over to make the play. It's a gain of 11 and a first down for Clarence.
1: Well, look for heavy doses of that. If the South defense stays in the two safety look that they have there, that running game for Coach Mark Layer will have a numbers advantage.
0: Madison Sweers gets the start defensively as well. She gets in on the stop to assist with Schaefer defensively. Liv Bell, the standout in her second year as the starter, set plenty of records in her time with Clarence. She's off to Roberts Wesleyan in the fall to play flag football there. Bell keeps it on first and 19 up the right side at the hashes. She keeps her hips moving and keeps both flags on them, spinning her way across the 30 to the 25. A flag for a penalty comes out at the end of the play as Liv Bell dipsy doodles her way for a 15-yard gain.
1: Might have some tacked on as maybe a South defender grabbed the jersey of Bell. Let's see what the flag is. It is going to be on South.
0: Jim Martek calls for the hold. An extra 10 yards tacked on for the Clarence Red Devils.
1: I'll be shocked right now if in this first drive, Mark Layer goes to the air. He may, in a very short yarded situation where he can play pass. I think he's saying, I got 2 points they gave to me. I'm going to try to add on to it and at least have field position at the end of the drive.
0: Does it take the option play out as well then?
1: I don't think it does at this in the girls' game, because if you don't execute the option, it's not a turnover like it would be in the boys' game.
0: Empty backfield for Liv Bell and company. Joe Licata calling his defense to move up. They don't listen. It's a pitch for LaDelfa from right to left. Gets to the far sideline and squeaks past one defender. Stays in bounds. Turns up field. LaDelfa out of bounds at the 6. Ruled by the line judge. Ellie LaDelfa gets closer to the end zone to our left. Clarence with a 2-0 lead, 9.5 to go in the first.
1: Number 25, Charlotte Albertson, the senior, was in great position on that speed sweep. She just took a little bit of a bad angle, and LaDelfa got outside of her. They're trying to cash in early.
0: Last year, LaDelfa was instrumental in the championship game, set a program record with 5 touchdowns, and on second and goal, the pitch to LaDelfa is perfect. Ellie LaDelfa has Clarence on the scoreboard again in the first quarter. It's 8-0 Red Devils.
1: Well, the Devils testing the run defense, as we said here, of South, and they ran inside, they ran to their right, and there to their left. There's the option play, the answer to your question, Jack. And it's in the end zone. Early lead for the Red Devils. Let's see how Joe Licata and company responds.
0: 9 minutes to go in the opening quarter. What a start for Clarence. Liv Bell fakes the give, then pitches it to Bree Hurley, and she couldn't catch it. Wide open, the top receiver for Clarence just couldn't hang on, and the score remains 8-0. Clarence, just 3 minutes in. Your score brought to you by Dick's House of Sport. Sport happens here, now open on Ridgely Road in Amherst.
1: Now, I anticipate Coach Joe Licata maybe taking a page from Mark Layer's playbook and say, let's see if we can get our run game going and get some positive yardage here and get ourselves out of the shadow of our own end zone.
0: So the Red Devils take advantage of the safety, almost take full advantage. Now Wagner throws it deep down the middle. It's broken up neatly. What defense from Kira Hersher, the junior. It was Petrie streaking down the middle of the field.
1: And Bree Hurley, number 7, was over top as the safety there. Well played by the Red Devils on that long pass. Now it's second down. They got to get some positive yards here.
0: Second and 6. The rain has let up a bit from the last time Will South was on the field. Wagner jumps to corral the snap, then hands it off for Haley Heimbach. Head full of steam. Heimbach takes off behind the defense. Haley Heimbach. Touchdown, Billies.
2: A touchdown run for Haley.

0: for Heimbach.
1: Well, there you go right there. Joe Licata and company come right back.
0: A 66-yard touchdown run for Haley Heimbach, the senior's ninth score of the year.
1: Little bit of a counter there. Heimbach got going and could not be caught. There's an answer on the ground.
0: Less than a minute after the Red Devils score, Will South has it right back, 8-6, and they'll go for two to tie it. Two-point conversion. Wagner, with the rain letting up, throws to the right side, intended for Schaefer, incomplete. The score stands 8-6, Clarence over Will South. Score brought to you by Dick's House of Sport, now open on Ridge Lee Road in Amherst. Sport happens here. 8:14 to go in the first quarter, 8-6, Clarence the lead over Will South. That's a big confidence booster for the Billies.
1: Huge. That's a huge answer for the Billies there. Exactly what you want. Now you tell your young people, okay, everybody just take a deep breath. Let's relax and play our game here and see if they can get a stop against this very well-balanced attack from Clarence. Well, maybe they got that voicemail I left this morning after all the meteorologists out here. It seemed to be helping us out at least momentarily.
0: Yeah, it has let up quite a bit. Now Clarence, look for Liv Bell. She can air it out with the best of them as well. LaDelpha in motion, fake of the pitch to her. Bell keeps it, wants to throw, instead rolls to her right, throws on the run, caught by LaDelpha 10 yards downfield. She takes off up the sideline and is stopped a few yards shy of the 40. What improvisation ability from Liv Bell.
1: Great, great patience by Liv Bell. You know, looked like number 17 down in Orchard Park there that we have in the fall. Just waiting for that to open up to LaDelpha, and now she pops it over the defenders of South for a big gain.
0: Third first down of this opening quarter for Clarence. They marched down and scored on their first drive, 50 yards, no problem. Now at their own 37, first and three. Liv Bell rolling to her left, chased from behind. She gets tripped up. Her flag didn't come out, but good work from Kaylee Dorman to put the pressure on and get a stop, no gain for Bell.
1: I was impressed with Dorman's athleticism when we had the Billies early in the year. She chased down that play right there for Bell. Still looking to get her. She always has her eyes downfield, Bell. Great quality for a quarterback to have.
0: In 2025, she was the Buffalo News All-Western New York Offensive Player of the Year, Liv Bell. Second down and three. Stack formation to the right. Hand off LaDelpha. Angles left. Cuts upfield at the hash. Flag pulled 5 yards downfield by Heimbach. First down,
1: Clarence. Nice job, though. Good play call there. They're letting the end of the South defense get upfield and run underneath her. First and seven. That's how you neutralize that upfield defensive end.
0: It's a Mr. Goodbar first down. Mr. Goodbar, your game day headquarters on Elmwood Avenue. First and 17 at the Will South 37.
1: I think he's going to still keep it on the ground and try to set up play pass later on.
0: Halfway through the first quarter, it's a play pass instead here. Bell airs it out left side. Hurley has it tipped and broken up. Terrific work from the Billies freshman, Emma Plesia.
1: Great play by Plesia, and what do I know, huh? So, but the reason I'm saying that is Joe Licata still has the two safeties deep. If you keep running effectively, they have to make a decision at some point, and one of them starts to creep down, then the play pass is there. But a great job by the defender, Plesia.
0: Plesia hasn't started all season long. She's come on late for the Billies. A lot of changes since they met way back on April 17th, over a month ago. And the Billies make some changes, and it's proven worthwhile. Two pass breakups for the Billy DBs so far. Second and 17. Bell wants to air it out again. She rifles run right side. Picked off! Will South picks it off at the far side, cutting to the near numbers. Josephine Lester stays on her feet with both flags. Lester's taken off down the near side into the final zone of Clarence. Josephine Lester from middle school, the turnover for the Billies.
1: Wow, what a play by the eighth grader. Man, she got herself into great position and weaved all the way down the field, and there's going to be yardage tacked on. She was grabbed there. It's going to be a hold on Clarence. I don't know if I've ever seen a play by an eighth grader like that in all my years in a varsity game. I mean, look at that play.
0: Josephine Lester's eighth interception of the season to tie her for the team lead. What a moment for a pick. Liv Bell, just her seventh interception all season.
1: And I think she's got to be a little patient there. They had two balls deep. Both were well covered. Got to look for something on a check down.
0: 5 minutes to go in the first quarter. The Billies down 8-6 against top-seeded and one loss Clarence. Wagner, first and goal at the 9. Throws it over the middle of the field to the end zone. Tipped and incomplete. It was intended for Millie Schaefer, the senior receiver. She had it go off her fingertips, but broken up by Gianna Bolero in the end zone.
1: Yeah, she had her there. This is key for the Billies to cash in on that unbelievable interception by young Lester.
0: At the 8-yard line, second and goal for Will South. Plenty of pre-snap motion. Now one spread wide either side. Hand off Heimbach. Gets left side. Stopped by the eighth grader for Clarence. Carmella Jefferson gets the stop behind the line of scrimmage.
1: Well, I think both coaches got to go down to the middle school and grab as many players as they can right now. But what a play by the quickness of the eighth grader Jefferson in the backfield of the Billies.
0: Her eighth tackle for loss this year. Third down and goal for Will South from the 10. Wagner stands in. One step and a throw to the near side, incomplete to the flat she was looking for, Lester. Fourth and goal for Will South.
1: Gianna Bolaro put pressure on the quarterback Wagner in that instance, not letting her set her feet. Big fourth down here.
0: It was a 62-yard return on the interception from Lester, but now it's fourth and goal for the Billies. At the 10, Wagner takes the high snap, bounces back, one pressure. Wagner rolls to her left, fires a strike, incomplete. Bree Hurley gets over in front of Petrie, and it ends the opportunity for the Billies. Lester intended as well, and Will South comes up empty.
1: Wagner bought some time there. Looked like Lester was becoming an available receiver, but Bree Hurley, nice break on the ball to break that play up. But still, if you're Joe Licata, you say, we at least got field position out of this drive. We're playing on their half.
0: Now from their own 10-yard line. Snap into the gut of Liv Bell. She hands it off into the hands of Ellie LaDelfa from left to right. She runs right into the arms of Charlotte Albertson. About 5 yards downfield, second and 5. What a play on that pass breakup from the senior 4-year starter for Clarence, Bree Hurley, top wide receiver and DB for them. Mm-hmm. She's going to Cortland for soccer as a goalkeeper.
1: Well, a lot of your outstanding athletes end up there, don't they, Jack?
0: They certainly do, at least from this part of town. Second down and 5. Bell shakes her way, throws a pitch at the last second to Hurley near side. She takes off. Brianna Hurley from one play defensively to the end zone on offense. Bree Hurley, touchdown, Clarence. And there's a penalty marker way back. And Jim Martek signals the Red Devils to end the celebration. Hurley will have the touchdown taken off the board. Looks like Liv Bell was beyond the line of scrimmage.
1: It appeared that way.
0: And she
1: it
0: threw a forward
1: that way,
0: pass.
1: And it looks like that's what the official saw. So that'll be an illegal forward pass. This one's coming back. In any event, you give the South defense, you know, something to think about. You have to defend Liv Bell the entire play. And watch it. If she has an outlet, she'll go to it.
0: Do you then have to defend the receivers the entire play as well?
1: It makes it very difficult. We get in conflict on defense. You got to have very specific roles for your people. We would say as she scrambles, you plaster to the nearest different colored jersey. You plaster yourself and make her throw it. But she can hurt you on the run that way, too.
0: And you can't create as much contact as you would in the fall.
1: Mm-hmm.
0: Certainly more difficult with the receivers.
1: Yeah, and you got to account for her running. That's why they're in the 4-2 high safety shell.
0: Third and two at the 18. Liv Bell takes off, has the first down, stays on her feet with both flags, shimmies her way across the 35 to the 40. She spins her way to midfield. Oh, Liv Bell is on highlight reel mode early. First down clearance.
1: Man, very elusive in the hips is Liv Bell. Difficult to grab that flag. Gets another big gain right into the center of the South defense.
0: It's almost a negative because now it's first and 20. If she was stopped a yard shorter, it'd be first and one.
1: Yeah, yeah, those are the breaks, right? So they're going to have to get a good first down call. I would stay on the ground if I'm Mark Layer here.
0: It's worked for him so far. 8-6, the Red Devils lead, under 90 seconds to go in the first quarter, and a timeout on the field. The Clarence Red Devils use their first of two timeouts this half. This is BTPM's Friday Night Lights, presented by Villa Maria College, Western New York's home for innovative programs and unrivaled support.
1: I think there was a little confusion in the Clarence huddle there, not knowing if it was a first down or short. They decided, let's talk it over. It's the first half. You can't redeem those timeouts for Tim Horton's coffee in the morning, so...
0: Head coach Mark Layer in his fourth season, 58-7 record, and they've got three straight sectional titles to boot. Denny's, America's Diner, is always open. What makes Mark Layer such a great coach?
1: He's an excellent teacher. He's a very good teacher. He has a good understanding of what he's teaching, and he makes the complex simple. That's the quality of good teachers. And he has it, and he's always been a very good teacher. His teams always play hard, and they're always prepared, whether it was when he was coaching girls basketball, the boys in football, or certainly right now in the spring with the girls here in flag football.
0: And I can attest to it. The sheet he's holding in his left hand is not just random words and numbers. His preparation is thorough for these Red Devils, and
1: yeah,
0: it's paid off.
1: And he did a lot of studying as the game was in its infancy here. But he does employ concepts that he used in the fall with the boys, certainly.
0: Liv Bell on first and 20, keeps it herself with the option to the left, takes off across the middle of the field, gets past three defenders, deeks past Albertson. Finally, Lester tracks her down at the far sideline, way inside Billy territory at the 15. It's a Mr. Goodbar first down.
1: Man, she's just so elusive, and her vision is very good. Sets up her cuts and keeps moving forward. Tough to get the flag out.
0: A minute to go in the first quarter of the Class B sectional final. Clarence with a big-time stop with their backs against their own end zone after an interception their last time out on offense had them feeling the pressure for the first time in a long time. The one-loss Red Devils now with first and goal at the 17 and a timeout on the field, an official's timeout. A quick conversation for Jim Martek. Liv Bell has to readjust those flags to be on each hip. She's swerving so much, they're flying all over the place. First and goal, Bell. With Ladelfa as a blocker, she tops her way back to the line of scrimmage, but stopped by Dorman in her tracks. Number 7 in white gets the stop.
1: Yeah, Dorman gets the stop, but they boxed her in that time. Number 36, Brooklyn Shuffrin, the senior. You got to get two on her here and keep her fenced in there or she's going to get through. They did an excellent job of that on that play.
0: 10 seconds to go in the quarter. The Red Devils with a two-point lead. If they hurry up, they can get the snap off. 3 seconds and two. Liv Bell sets the formation lined up. The buzzer sounds to end the first quarter of play of the Class B Section 6 Championship, 8-6. The difference is the second play of the game, a safety for Clarence. They lead it by two. 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Second quarter after this.
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0: Coming this fall, Friday Night Lights coverage of high school tackle football will be moving to our flagship TV station, BTPM PBS. That's Channel 17 in Western New York and Southern Ontario. I'm so pumped to have our coverage of high school football and perhaps continuing on to the basketball and flag football seasons next year, moving to our flagship TV station. We had some great games in the fall this year, including a couple with your Lancaster Legends, Coach Cawley.
1: Yeah, we're getting ready. Looking forward to it.
0: The Clarence Red Devils with possession of the flag football here. 12 minutes on the clock to begin the second quarter. We flip sides, and the rain has significantly let up. If not, it stopped in Amherst, New York.
1: I told you I had some clout in this town.
0: It took you a while, but it got it. They just got your voicemail.
1: Yeah.
0: Second down and goal. Liv Bell, shake and bake. Pitch to the right side, LaDelpha. A jolt of speed, and she's stopped by Lester at the five. Josephine Lester has been the best player on the field for Will South, and she saves a touchdown there.
1: She's outstanding at the last level, getting the flag out. But again, Bell's patience and that pitch relationship that her and LaDelpha have worked on. There's another example of a big play. Tough to stop.
0: Third and goal at the six for Clarence. Well, it was the Red Devils on this side of the field to our right that had a goal line stop a drive ago against the Billies. Can Will South do the same? Liv Bell in shotgun with LaDelpha to her right. Fake of the give. Rolls to her right. Bell throws near side. Caught. Touchdown. Marissa Blonsky, the sophomore center, with her 10th receiving touchdown of the year. The Red Devils add six more.
1: Very nice execution by the Devils offense there. Blonsky delays. We saw her do this in the first game and stays in the vision of the quarterback, Liv Bell. Very well executed for that score.
0: Clarence up 14-6. Blonsky, the center, had just one reception until we had their game against the Billies earlier this year. Now that's her 28th reception of the year.
1: Well, they found something there. She's very adept at letting the rush come upfield and sneaking out.
0: Attempting the one-point try, Liv Bell fakes the give to LaDelpha, looks left, throws to the end zone for Blonsky. It's over her head. And number 26 in red, Marissa Blonsky, she didn't know that was for her. She let it go, and it falls incomplete. 14-6, Will South gets a break on that conversion attempt. The Red Devils with the lead just a minute into this second quarter. Your score brought to you by Dick's House of Sport. Sport happens here, now open on Ridgely Road in Amherst. What went well for the Red Devils that drive?
1: Again, the play of Liv Bell. I mean, the play is never over when she's your quarterback. She made several plays in the running game. She made good decisions on their option game and then just executed that little leak out to Blonsky. Lots of good execution. Billy's got an answer.
0: 11:06 to go in this first half. Still plenty of time for Joe Licata and his Will South Billy's flag football team. The number two seed in Class B almost all season. First and six at their 14. It's Lester in at quarterback. She takes it with a pitch to her right for Heimbach at the sideline. She has her flag pulled at the 21. It's a first down for the Billies and a changeup with Lester, the eighth grader, put at quarterback.
5: First down, Billy.
1: Yeah, you know that's their version of the Wildcat, right? Let's put our runner in there and let her use her elusiveness. She's still in there.
0: The eighth grader, number two in white, certainly has earned this opportunity. Handles the high snap. Fake of the give to Wagner. It's instead a handoff to Heimbach, who gets minimal yardage up the middle. She ran right into Gianna Bellaro. Wagner is on the sideline. That was Tessa Petrie, who nearly had the handoff there. So no quarterback truly in the game. Now Wagner comes onto the field, and Lester sprints to the sideline.
1: I wouldn't leave her there that long if I'm Joe Licata.
0: Second down and 19, though. Long yards to go. You need your quarterback to throw.
1: I'm just saying I'd have her in the game, number two, somewhere. Two safeties for the Red Devils, anticipating pass.
0: Wagner hands it off instead. Heimbach up the middle, has 10, and then some. And Marissa Blonsky, the top flag puller for Clarence, gets the stop. It'll be third down and 12 for Williamsville South.
5: 7-yard gain, third and 12.
1: Big play here.
0: Lester back into the game. Oh, check that. She remains out. Thought she was in there. It's Petrie in the slot on the right. Wagner looks to Petrie. Not open. Airs it out. Deep down the field for Schaefer. Knocked down. Bree Hurley with another pass breakup in this first half. Sets up fourth down for Will South.
1: Schaefer was open early. Little hesitation allowed for the Clarence defense and Bree Hurley to make the play. Now you got a kick.
0: She looked like a goalkeeper there. Rise up, just throw it down to the turf. Catch it off the bounce. Under 9 minutes to go in the first half, and the Billies will punt it for the first time today. Down 14-6. High kick fielded at the 25 by LaDelpha. Near side, across the 40. She takes off, still inbounds, and she's got one defender to beat. Tracked down at the 10-yard line. The effort from Brooklyn Shuffrin to stop the play from LaDelpha. Explosion from the sophomore for Clarence.
1: Big play on special teams there. Several Billies had the chance to get that flag from LaDelpha. Couldn't do it. All the way down deep into South territory.
0: Ellie LaDelpha on punt return team duties gets it all the way to the 15 of Will South. Something about the bright lights. LaDelpha loves it. Last year, 5 touchdowns in the sectional championship game against the Billies. It was, and still stands, as a program record, most touchdowns in a game. She's got 1 so far. Bell on first and goal. Handoff. Bree Hurley out of the backfield. Stays with both flags. Left side. Touchdown. Bree Hurley into the end zone for Clarence. 20-6 Red Devils in the first half.
1: Great explosive run there by Hurley. South having a hard time on one of our keys, getting those flags out. Had chances again, couldn't finish the play. And now it's in your end zone with the Devils look like going for one.
0: Joe Licata spends a lot of time studying that book.
5: One-point conversion.
0: Got to shake it off and move forward on the Billy sideline as Clarence, the number one seed with 1 loss this year, attempts to go for 1. Bell, fake of the give twice, keeps it herself with the extra blocker. She gets in up the middle. Liv Bell adds 1 more, and it's 21-6 Clarence over Williamsville South with 8:28 to go in the first half. Your score brought to you by Dick's House of Sport. Sport happens here, now open on Ridgely Road in Amherst. Well, it's Championship Saturday here at Sweet Home High School. Next week, softball and girls lacrosse have their championships. The semifinals for softball are Tuesday and Wednesday. Will South, the 2 seed in Class A1, they'll host the 3 seed Star Point in softball semifinal next Tuesday. Great year for some of the programs, both in softball and flag football. Will South girls lacrosse also in their sectional semifinal. Across Western New York, brought to you by the Buffalo and Erie County Public Library. 1st and 6, thrown to the far side. Millie Schaefer gets the reception about 2 yards, make it 3 downfield to bring up 2nd and 3.
1: South got to find something they can hang their hat on offensively. You still have to remain patient because there's plenty of time left in this ball game. What you don't want to do is quickly go out and give the football back to Liv Bell and company.
0: Lester is lined up wide to the left. Petrie in motion. Wagner faking the give, runs it herself up the middle, stopped by Blonsky behind the line to gain. Maybe a 2-yard gain, if that, 3rd down and 1. Boy, every yard is hard for Will South to get right now.
1: Yeah, it is. And again, they have to find something that they feel good about. That's why Joe keeps looking at that book. He's going to find something at some point.
0: 3rd down and 1 Tight formation. Lester can't handle the high snap. They go in wildcat, and the eighth grader had it go through her hands as she was about to run to the right, and the Billies are faced with a decision, fourth and one at their own 19.
1: Oof. This is
0: it's actually backed up even further. It's fourth and four. They'll go for it.
1: This is risky.
0: Putting their cards on the table. Will South down two scores. 21-6 in the first half. Going for it at their own 19. Their own 16, I beg your pardon. Wagner takes the snap, throws it right side. It's broken up by Blonsky. She reaches over Schaefer in the flat to punch it to the turf. Turnover on downs against the Billies.
1: Well, that poor exchange hurt you on the quarterback center exchange on third down. Difficult fourth down to pick up. Really didn't have the depth, Millie Schaefer, that you needed past the sticks. So even if Blonsky doesn't tip that, she may end up short.
0: Clarence with great field position again, first and goal at the Billy 16. Liv Bell takes the snap, hand off LaDelpha, looked left, then cuts back right, and she blows past everybody. Touchdown, Red Devils. Clarence is pouring it on as the rain is held up, but the scoring continues for Clarence, 27-6.
1: There you go. That's what you didn't want to have happen if you were a South fan. The stop and the quick score. They really got the South defense on their heels because of the execution of the running game and how Liv Bell commands this offense.
0: 6:34 to go in this first half. Clarence up 27-6. Score brought to you by Dick's House of Sport. Sport happens here. Now open on Ridgely Road in Amherst. Attempt, 1 point for Clarence. It's a handoff. LaDelpha, right side, stopped on the play before the end zone. Credit the flag pull to Gabriella Hodgson, the sophomore for Will South. 6:34 to go in this first half. Clarence looking unstoppable, 27-6. What can you say on the Billy's sideline?
1: Well, again, I said it before the last drive. You had to be patient. You still have to be patient. You can't get 21 in one drive. But what you can get is first downs and try to get a chance to get one score. Then the game changes a little bit. But you really got to find something that you feel good about here on the offensive side.
0: The last two Clarence scores have been on their first play of the possession with great field position. Will South was unable to take advantage of their field position after a big interception from Lester on first and six. It's a run for Tessa Petrie, who finally gets a ball touched in her hands. She hadn't played yet tonight. She gets about 2 yards, make it one, second down and five.
1: And maybe their most experienced athlete as a whole is Tessa Petrie. Gotta have the ball in her hands some if you're going to chip away at this lead.
0: Second down. Second and five at the 15 for the Billies. Wagner, handoff. Heimbach, who has a score already. She blows past three defenders, and she's off to the races. Heimbach slams on the brakes and beats another. Cuts back to the middle and is finally stopped at the Clarence 22. Stopped by the freshman Davidson of Clarence. Another huge run for Haley Heimbach.
1: Well, you know, that little split counter, Jack, they've had good success with it. You got to keep going to it. They're finding something there, and they needed that play from Heimbach.
0: Already a 66-yard touchdown run for Heimbach. And that a 42-yard gain. Throw for Wagner on first down. Into the final zone. It's caught by Millie Schaefer at the Clarence 18. Another Mr. Goodbar first down for the Billies.
1: Good job by Wagner. Taking what the defense presented. Keep getting positive yards. Now they got to finish this drive.
0: Haley Heimbach, 4 touches, 106 yards, and a touchdown. Fake of the give to Petrie. It is Heimbach who's become the bell cow this half. She gets up to the 15-yard line. A gain of a couple to bring up second and goal. Under 5 minutes to go in the first half. The Billies need a score, down 27-6.
1: Gianna Bellaro made that stop. She's playing much more near the line of scrimmage than we saw in the first game, where she was almost always in the defensive backfield.
5: Second and goal, 15 yards to go.
0: Second and goal for Will South. Wagner takes a peek to her left. Pressure coming from Bellaro. Throws over the middle of the field. It's incomplete. She wanted to give it back to the center, but Charlotte Albertson wasn't ready for it. Incomplete. The ball lands. Third and goal.
1: Got to have a positive play here. Give yourself a chance on fourth down. Maybe Tessa Petrie might be someone they may focus on in this situation, or the elusive Heimbach.
0: Don't forget about Josephine Lester.
1: Oh,
0: all the way
1: I
0: out.
1: Haven't forgot about her, man. I think she is outstanding.
0: She's spread out wide to the left. Wagner hands it off. A reverse. Petrie, far side. She throws to the end zone. It's caught at the three. Turn around. Touchdown. Millie Schaefer. Oh, the trickery from the Billies is beautiful. Touchdown, Will South.
5: Is good for a touchdown.
1: Wow, there's a big play there. With the pass option, number 24, Schaefer sneaks out to the corner of the end zone. Well, we got two right, Jack. They handed it to Heimbach, who gave it to Petrie. She throws downfield to Schaefer for the score. Exactly what the Billies needed.
5: Will South will go for...
0: That's like an 8-6-4-3 double play.
1: Yeah, there's a lot of them there.
0: First, now the one-point attempt for the Will South Billies. Toward the end zone to our left, the west end zone at Sweet Home. It's a handoff for Heimbach. Churns the legs left side, and she scores with ease.
5: Heimbach's conversion run is good.
0: A jolt of confidence for the visitors on the far sideline. Will South on the board again, stopping three straight scores of Clarence. The score now, 27-13. Red Devils still on top. 3:35 to go in the first half. Your score brought to you by Dick's House of Sport.
1: You know, Jack, you've heard me say many times, how do you win the big game? Get into the fourth quarter in one piece. Well, right now, South has got to get into halftime in one piece. If they can get a stop here, they are in a spot where they're in a chance to win this ball game. They don't want to give up a score here.
0: I'm running out of room to write down all these scores so far. 27-13, the lead for Clarence. First down and six from their own 14. It's a run for Ellie Ladelfa, who gets maybe 3 yards. Second down.
1: Brooklyn Shuffrin got made that play.
5: Stop for Will South.
1: Very good job. Now, remember, Clarence gets the ball to start the second half of the game. Mark Lair taking his time a little bit. What he least wants to do is give South another chance offensively.
0: The Billies have two timeouts this half. See when or if Joe Licata elects to use them. Second down and four to go. Bell to her right. Bounces in the pocket. Throws over the middle. Nearly picked. It falls incomplete. The effort from Millie Schaefer, fantastic. She slides into the 20 but couldn't hang on to the football.
1: These great quarterbacks, they always want to throw late over the middle, okay? They think they can make the throw. Liv Bell's no different there. Dangerous, dangerous throw for the Clarence quarterback.
0: This might be the first third down that Clarence has faced all day, and it's inside their own 20. Third
5: down.
0: And four at the 16. Bell fakes the give, throws to the near side, caught by Blonsky at the 18. Her flag pulled by Schaefer. It'll come down to the spot. And it's a first down for Clarence, right at the 20-yard line.
5: First down, Clarence.
1: Yeah, big play. Blonsky getting to the yards again. There's that little play where she leaks out. Become a staple here of the Devil's offense.
0: And we've hit the two-minute timeout, 27-13. Clarence the lead over Williamsville South. They've got the football. And a Mr. Goodbar first down. Mr. Goodbar, your game day headquarters on Elmwood Avenue.
1: Yeah, now it makes it different here. Picking up that first down, One timeout. There's plenty of time now. Remember, the rules go now where they out of bounds or incomplete pass stops the clock.
0: Bell hands it off. Hurley left side. Tried to squeeze through Heimbach and Dorman, and Haley Heimbach pulls the flag after a gain of just one. Second and 19 and a timeout on the field called by Will South. That is their first. They have one remaining. A minute 42 to go in this first half.
1: Interesting. Coach Joe Licata calls that timeout. He must have confidence in his defense because he could have exhausted more clock there. Okay, he gives Mark Lehr a chance to set up now and pick out his favorite play.
0: This is the Class B Section 6 Championship on BTPM's Friday Night Lights, supported by our members and by Brighton Liquor and Wine, 930 Brighton Road in Tonawanda, SEI, more information at seic.com, and Chef's Italian Restaurant in downtown Buffalo, home of the Spaghetti Parm. 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Well, I'm pumped to have the FNL Cup announced on June 9th. We're going to have the winner of the most outstanding flag football player in Western New York unveiled then. There are nominees on both sides of the field here today. Tessa Petrie, Grace Wagner, Josephine Lester for Williamsville South. Josephine Lester nominated for her sectional semifinal performance for the Billies. And Brianna Hurley joins Liv Bell and Marissa Blonsky as nominees from Clarence this season.
1: Impressive looking lineup of players there.
0: A minute 42 to go in the first half.
5: Second and 19.
0: It is regular timing from here on out. 27-13, Clarence the lead. Bell in shotgun takes the snap, fakes the handoff twice, keeps it herself, turns upfield at the near hashes. She is stopped in her tracks, 5 yards downfield. Shuffrin laid out to get that flagpole, and she did just perfectly. Timeout again from Will South. Their final timeout of the half. 1:33 remaining in this second quarter. Clarence will face third down and 13.
1: Better job by the South defense of finishing plays by securing the flag. Now it'll be a big third down. Remember, if Mark Lehr picks this up, he still has one timeout. So Joe Licata's strategy, I see what he's doing. He wants to try to get the football back. And you could, with some time left on the clock, just don't give him too many opportunities on with his offense.
0: What has Will South done well on this drive to limit those big plays? They've
1: got their feet in position to get flags off of the belts. And they've done a better job of that on this drive than in the previous drives, which were very short because they couldn't do it.
0: Clarence, this is their sixth drive of the opening half. They've scored on four of them.
1: Now, Joe Licata would like nothing more than an incomplete pass, setting up fourth down, probably a punting situation.
0: Liv Bell alone in the backfield on third and 13. Fires a rocket over the middle. It's incomplete. Thrown behind Bree Hurley. Schaefer in coverage. It's fourth down, Clarence, and the clock stops with a minute 29 to go.
1: Yeah, that was ideal. Now his strategy of using his timeouts has paid off. He got the stop and the stoppage of the clock.
5: Clarence elects to punt.
1: And he'll get it with just about a minute and a half left.
0: Liv Bell struggling a bit through the air through this first half, and the Red Devils punted away. The goalkeeper in the fall at Cortland, Bree Hurley, gives it a ride all the way to the 20. Lester picks it up and darts to the far side of the field, her flag pulled by the best flag puller in red and black today, Marissa Blonsky. So the Will South Billies have a minute 18, no timeouts, with regular football timing. So incomplete passes and out-of-bounds plays will stop the clock. What should we see from the Billies here?
1: Well, you know, Joe's going to have his two-minute drill that they've worked on here and see if they can execute. What you don't want to have happen is quickly have three incomplete passes and have a decision to make as to what you're going to do on fourth down with clock left for Mark Lehr.
6: Hey, come on,
0: at their own 22-yard line. It's first and 18 for the Billies. Their big plays have come from Haley Heimbach so far. A 66-yard touchdown run earlier on and a 42-yard run on their last drive that set up the touchdown.
1: And the way they're playing defense, Heimbach will have a chance if they want to hand one off.
0: Wagner stands in. Two rushers come. She throws on the run, incomplete, with Dorman in the area 10 yards downfield. Not the worst thing in the world. The clock stops with a minute 13 to go.
1: Yeah, I might run one just to get the clock going or force Mark Lehr to take his last time out.
0: Three rushers stand over the football for Clarence.
1: If you can get to the locker room, you're only down 14 points.
0: Heimbach is the running back on second down at 18. Wagner stands in at quarterback, takes the high snap, throws over the middle. Petrie makes the grab 5 yards downfield. She curls and gets up by 10 more. Her flag pulled across the 30-yard line at the 32. Bree Hurley gets the stop. Petrie makes something out of nothing there. It's under a minute to go and the clock ticking. Third down and 7 for the Billies. They're right over the football. Heimbach remains the running back. Wagner now takes her time, looks to her right. Joe Licata takes his time to call the play. Might be a laundry list of a play call. Snap, Wagner in the gun. Two pressures get blocked out. Wagner takes off and runs up the middle. She has her flag pulled by Hannah Harrisburg right before the 40-yard line. At the 38. The clock's under 20 seconds to go. The Billies don't have a timeout. They may take this to the end of the half. Fourth down. They can have one look at a deep shot.
1: Mark Lehr didn't take that timeout. He's content to go to the locker room. But
0: snap
1: here we
0: of
1: go.
0: The football. No time left. Wagner, final play of the half, stands in. Rifles it out to the far sideline, incomplete off the hands of Schaefer, but a penalty marker is thrown, and the half will not end with a penalty on the defense. We'll see. On the far side, Al Fuller there relays the call to Jim Martek, who sets the football back up. A pass interference call against Clarence. And the Billies will have an untimed attempt at one more deep shot. Are you surprised that throw wasn't longer from Wagner?
1: Yeah, I think you were trying to get something longer. But remember, the defense of the Devils was way, way off in the secondary in that prevent type of style.
0: The Devils have Liv Bell at safety, and they're being barked at to move back even further. Untimed down. From the Clarence 33, Wagner takes the snap, a whistle for a false start against Will South. And they'll have another attempt, but 5 yards further back.
5: Will South, 5-yard penalty, repeat.
1: Okay, she can't snap. Make it to the end zone. Can you say hitch and pitch?
0: We saw it earlier. From the 38, untimed down to end the half. Wagner over the middle, caught by Dorman. Her pitch to Lester falls incomplete, but a flag is thrown for a penalty. Jim Martek says, hang on, don't go running to your end zones for halftime. There's a penalty against Clarence. An illegal use of the hands against the Red Devils will give the Billies another attempt at an untimed down, trailing 27-13 at the end of the first half.
1: Well, now we'll see. Can Grace the arm strength of Grace Wagner? Can she get it downfield into the end zone here? She's got some really athletic receivers.
0: From the 28-yard line, going right to left, and there's hardly any rain, if any. Untimed down again. Wagner, throw to the right side. It's picked off. Clarence, with a return possibility from Hersher, gets to the midfield stripe before stepping out of bounds. All's well that ends well for Clarence. 27-13. They lead after two quarters of play. The Red Devils hoping to hang on for their fourth straight sectional title. The SEI Halftime Show after this.
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3: 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Community happens here. 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The all-new Dick's House of Sport. 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
1: Yes, he is. Yes, he is.
0: Welcome back to Sweet Home High School. It's halftime from the Class B sectional championship, 27-13. Clarence, the lead over Williamsville South. This is the SEI Halftime Show. 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Jack Cruiser, PJ Cauley with you from the press box at Sweet Home. Well, what an eventful first half of play it was. Clarence the lead, though, after three straight scores in the middle of that first half. What did Clarence do well to take advantage in the first 24 minutes?
1: They ran the football. I mean, when you look at the statistics that we'll look at later, you know, almost 200 yards of rushing. Now they get you really on your heels. You know, it opens up everything else they want to do. And the diversity of Liv Bell was on display in the first half. You know, South is going to have some kind of answer for that. They did a little bit better as the half went on of finishing plays. That's got to be part of the discussion that they're having right now.
0: Bell, LaDelpha, Hurley have been the stars for Clarence, as expected. I think we heard it a lot during the NHL playoffs recently here that your best players have to be your best players. And for Clarence, they've been that so far today.
1: No question about it. They've answered the bell. And they're experienced players. Remember, they've gone on deep playoff runs the last 2 years. They're used to this stage. So the big play that South had to answer did not faze them. They kept playing their game plan.
0: Well, one of those players, perhaps from Clarence or from Will South, could be the winner of the Villa Maria College FNL Cup. Our sectional semifinal nominees from Wednesday night, Bree Hurley, and how about the eighth grader, Josephine Lester, so far in this one. She had an interception with a 62-yard return. Some great plays offensively. Perhaps the spark plug that Will South needs to get back going in the second half.
1: She's been outstanding, and she's been outstanding every time we've seen her. She'll continue to get better. And if South can cut into this, what does South want to do? Get into the fourth quarter in one piece. You've got a whole quarter here. Can you cut this deficit in half and make it a one-score game? That would be a positive. South then has a chance to win it in the fourth.
0: We continue the SEI halftime show in just a moment. 27-13. Clarence, the lead over Williamsville South through two quarters on BTPM's Friday Night Lights.
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19: Right into the Hilton there. You could have stayed there.
0: Welcome back to BTPM's Friday Night Lights. It's the SEI halftime show. Your score, 27-13. Clarence, the lead over Williamsville South through two quarters of play. Our Denny's Scholar Athlete of the Week. Denny's America's Diner is always open. From Clarence, the junior linebacker, Hannah Harrisburg. Couple nice plays in the first half. And Hannah is an exemplary student athlete as well, carrying a GPA of 4.0. She's a member of the National Honor Society, is enrolled in three AP courses. Athletically, Hannah's participated in unified bowling and varsity soccer this scholastic year. And this is her first year playing flag football, an immediate difference for the Red Devils.
1: No question about it, a well-rounded student athlete who is emblematic of what a Clarence Red Devil is.
0: Our second Denny's Scholar Athlete of the Week from Williamsville South, the senior wide receiver DB, Millie Schaefer. Millie is a standout student athlete. As a leader in the classroom, she carries an overall 98.6 GPA while taking a staggering eight AP courses. Millie is also an active member of the National Honor Society, DECA, the Wellness Council, and Student Congress. This fall, she was named the Scholar Athlete Award winner for the girls' soccer team as well.
1: Wow, when you look at these student athletes that we have the pleasure to cover in their events and see all the things they do. Boy, when they say, the student athletes are leaders, there's a reason. Look at all the things these young people are involved in. I bet you didn't have 98.6 average, did you?
0: No, but I used full advantage of the rounding scale. I got that up to a 97.
1: I heard you pass recess and lunch.
0: Among other things, with a 65, they say that's all it takes. Moving forward, at 2 o'clock, it's the Class C sectional championship. Boy, am I excited for this rematch of just a few weeks ago. It was for the Division 4 title 2 weeks ago. Now it's for the sectional championship. Two seed, undefeated, defending state champs Pioneer against 5th seed Fredonia, who upset the number one team, Depew, in the semifinal.
1: Very well coached Fredonia team. And we saw them play for 2.5 quarters or so, straight up with Pioneer. What did they learn and what do they believe going into this game against a very well coached and very athletic Pioneer team.
0: Let's go back over our team objectives for Will South. Well, the passing game isn't working. 5 of 15 through the year is Grace Wagner for 35 yards, a touchdown, and a pick in that first half. Is it still the ground game conversion despite the weather holding up?
1: Well, he doesn't have as much confidence in his ground game, but he's gonna have to remain patient. The rains have started again. They erased my voicemail here. Okay, the rains have begun again. Okay, that's going to be a little bit of a factor. But again, Coach Licata and his crew, just get into the fourth quarter within one score and we're fine. So you can remain patient. The main thing is, get a stop on this first drive and play in their territory.
0: For the Clarence Red Devils, Liv Bell, Ellie LaDelfa, and company, Liv Bell's been cooking, and they have forced Wagner to throw.
1: Yeah, they put her

0: ever sectional title. Can the Billies do the same in the Class B final? We shall see in this second half. Clarence looking for their fourth straight. The snap and nifty move from Liv Bell to keep the play alive. Throws over the middle, nearly picked, incomplete. Oh, Liv Bell, had the snap go between her knees. She played a little basketball to keep that ball alive before nearly throwing it away. Incomplete.
1: Ooh, another dangerous one. That would have been big for the Billies. Now, the little bit of an adjustment we see on play one. Joe Licata has still played two high shell safeties, but they've creeped down to about 7 yards rather than the 10 to 12 they were in the first half.
0: The Billies are bouncing between every play. Looks like to stay warm. I've never seen this much movement between plays. And then on the opposite side, Clarence keeps Liv Bell's legs warm by sending Bree Hurley to and from Coach Allaire for the play call. Second and six. Bell rolls to her right with the option of Ladelfa. Uses it at the sideline at the 16. Her flag is pulled by Schaefer. The scholar athlete keeps it to just about a 2 yard gain.
1: Well played by the Billies here. Bring up a third down.
2: 2 yard gain.
0: Will South, a lot of gumption out of halftime.
1: Yeah, they're moving. Got to keep moving in this weather. I had to get my winter hat out again this morning. Thought my wife lost it.
0: You don't store that thing away for a couple of months?
1: I'm not in charge of storage.
0: Third down, four to go for Clarence. Bell, left side, spins from one, and her flag is pulled.
2: On the keeper.
0: Stopped in her tracks. Haley Heimbach with the flag pull. A gain of just one for Bell, and Clarence will punt.
1: Looks like they're changing personnel and will punt. That's the stop. Nice play by Heimbach. She didn't only get one flag, she got two. Looks like the coaching staff talked about that fact that we said, hey, gotta get flags off of girls' belts. That's just how we gotta do it.
0: Fourth down and three. Bree Hurley punts it away for Clarence. High in the air. It's fielded at the 30 by Tessa Petrie. She angles to her left and gets past two tacklers. Gets to the 30 of Clarence before Hurley pulls her flag at the 25. Oh, what a start to the half for the Will South Billies. A penalty marker
1: thrown late
0: at the end of the run.
1: Looks like it's going to be holding on the defense. The coverage team, exactly the start you wanted here if you're Joe Licata.
0: If you're just joining us, Jim Martek, the referee, Rudy Hober, and Al Fuller, the judges on either line or behind the play. It is a holding call against Clarence as the rain picks up. Will South attacking left to right in this third quarter, going into the rain.
1: They could have a play down the field. Clarence defense is very, very tight to the line of scrimmage.
0: First and goal from the 14, and the snap goes through the hands of Wagner, and a fumble will drop the ball back 5 yards. Second and goal from the 20.
1: Right, it's a little skill that we work on with the, you know, players when they first get into football, this exchange, but it's so important. Remember, it was a bad snap early in the first quarter. That was something that cost the Billies points in this ball game.
0: Safety, the second play of the game.
1: Now that snap puts them back, even though still in very good field position, obviously.
0: Second and goal at the 21. It's a run for Heimbach up the middle. Heimbach takes off, left sideline. She puts on the afterburners. Heimbach, touchdown. The second score for Heimbach this afternoon. The Billies get six more in their comeback attempt.
1: That inside run has been the most effective running play for the Billies. Heimbach turns it up, gets her shoulder square, gets to the end zone. Beautiful start for the folks from Main Street in Williamsville.
0: 9:02 to go in the third quarter. The Billies have scored back-to-back for the first time today. Attempting the one-point conversion. Down by eight. Wagner handles the snap. Handoff, Heimbach, nothing but green turf in front of her. And a flag for a penalty marker is thrown. Heimbach strided in, but it's against Will South. An illegal use of the hands against the Billies.
1: Looks like somebody might have blocked in the back, giving Heimbach the edge there.

0: So they'll go for one again, but this time they'll back up. So go all the way back to the 12-yard line. One-point attempt for Will South. This is a big attempt. Down by 8.
1: One-point conversion, 14 yards to go.
0: To tie it, if they got this, you'd set yourself up. You don't have to go for two next time.
2: Correct.
0: Wagner with Heimbach on her left hip. The rain is picked up aggressively. Heimbach gets the run, right side, gets past two, and she's stopped by Blonsky at the second level. Haley Heimbach is showing tremendous ability to evade the defenders and paid off for the Billies twice. Two touchdown runs for Haley Heimbach. The senior for the Billies has made it a one-possession game. 27-19, Clarence still on top, just 3 minutes into the second half. Your score brought to you by Dick's House of Sport. Sport happens here, now open on Ridgely Road in Amherst.
2: Yeah, make it a one-score game right here early in the third quarter. I think we're going to see heavy doses of Liv Bell on this drive for Mark Layer.
1: First and six, Clarence.
2: And I say that more so in the running game than her outstanding passing skills.
0: From the 14, first and six, it's a handoff for Ellie LaDelfa right up the gut. LaDelfa breaks free! No one's going to catch the sophomore sensation! Touchdown, Red Devils! Ellie LaDelfa blows past everybody. What a response from Clarence.
2: Well, there you go. Inside run again. She gets to the second level so quickly, and then her elusiveness takes her all the way into the end zone. There's a response for you.
0: 66 yards on the ground. Ellie LaDelfa's third touchdown of the afternoon.
1: Clarence elects to go for the one-point conversion.
2: Yeah, they'll go for one here, try to get up 15 points.
0: Bell hands it off to Bree Hurley. She reaches the ball forward on the left hash and gets into the end zone for the extra one. Clarence tacks on another. It's 34-19. Just like that, old momentum is wearing red and black.
2: There you go. You quick change there. I mean, if there's any positive, if you're Joe Licata in South, you say, well, it happened quick. Let's cut it again and see if we can do a better job defensively when the Devils get the ball back.
0: This time, though, the Billies have to start at their own 14 and not the Clarence 16 as they did last time.
2: A little different. But their approach can be similar. They've had success in the running game, and they can still and have to be patient in this game. There's plenty of time left.
1: First and six, Will South.
0: First down from their own 14. A Mr. Goodbar first down for the Billies. Hand off Heimbach up the middle. Tried to slip past the Devil defense up the middle, but Blonsky able to pull the flag. For a sophomore, Blonsky's understanding of flag pulling is maybe the best in Western New York.
2: Yeah, you know, you drill it, and some seem to be better than others at it naturally. She's getting her, that last step towards that near hip is key.
0: It's really pouring now in Amherst. Wagner handles the high snap on second down. Heimbach turns upfield at the middle of the Sweet Home S logo on the field. She's stopped by Gianna Bolero, right in the middle of the defense. It is a first down, however, for the Billies after a gain of about five. Mr. Goodbar, your game day headquarters on Elmwood Avenue.
2: I like the play calling from South there. Heimbach getting into a rhythm, giving it to her again.
0: Just the fourth first down of the game for the Billies. They turn up the left side with Heimbach again, who gets the call out of the backfield, a gain of maybe three. Mia Hurley gets the stop defensively, the sophomore, younger sister of Bree.
1: Second and 13.
0: 7.5 to go in the third quarter. Quick strikes, back-to-back touchdowns in the matter of just about 40 seconds. Wagner pump fakes the pass, stands in the pocket, throws it left side. Petrie can't make the grab. Broken up by Mackenzie Truman, the senior DB for Clarence.
2: Yeah, good break on the ball by Truman there. Breaks up that pass.
1: Third down.
2: They bring Liv Bell in on these passing situations. This time, once they brought her into the defensive backfield, now to rush the passer.
0: Second down and 15. Hand off Heimbach, right side. Turns up field. She's got the first down, or just about. Stopped a few yards shy. The flag pulled by Hersher.
1: Kira Hersher out the stop for Clarence.
0: Now third down and 3. No, it will be fourth down and 3 for the Will South Billies. They were down behind out on the field.
2: Critical here, and they're crowding the line.
0: Wagner, high snap, handoff, blown up in the backfield. Liv Bell levels Heimbach.
1: Heimbach on the carry. There,
0: there will be a penalty marker for illegal contact. What a shot from Bell.
2: I don't think she meant to do it.
0: No.
2: I think she just got in so quickly, and with the footing as it is out there, there was a collision. Good thing both young ladies are okay.
0: Mm-hmm.
2: Liv Bell said immediately, I didn't mean to do that. Like, now they got to overcome that.
0: I think Heimbach had her head down looking at the football,
2: yeah,
0: looked up, and there was Liv Bell.
2: It was a perfect storm, really, what happened there.
1: 12 yards to go.
2: Believe me, Liv Bell would have rather just pulled the flag out and had the football in her hands.
0: Man, now it's the drive continues for Will South. A Mr. Goodbar first down, first and 16. Wagner throws it near side, 5 yards downfield, caught by Heimbach out of the backfield. A gain of maybe 3 before Blonsky pulls the flag.
2: Grace Wagner wants something vertical down the field, and she forced that time to go to her second look, which is the correct play. Remember, she threw one up last in the first half that was picked. Okay, that was the right play going to your check down.
0: Second down, 10 to go at the 30 of Clarence. Will South, Wagner stands in. Her pass is broken up. Into the backfield, the sophomore, Mia Hurley, swats it down. Just, and I mean just, as Wagner released it. Third down, Billies.
2: Excellent job right there.
0: It's just as you teach it to Mia Hurley,
2: it is,
0: isn't
2: to
0: it?
2: Mia Hurley. You're going right for the quarterback's throwing arm. And you use your left for their right.
0: Third down and 10. Wagner, fake of the give to Petrie. Rolls to her right with the option. Keeps the play alive. Spins across the 25 where she has her flag pulled. Again, it's Mia Hurley. What a drive for the sophomore defensively.
2: Yeah, did a nice job there. But a good call here, making it a manageable fourth down here. And at least for South, they got the ball into Clarence territory.
0: We haven't seen Josephine Lester on the field offensively this half. Fourth down and 4 for the Billies. Heimbach, the running back. Schaefer and Petrie split out wide to either side with Wagner in shotgun. Joe Licata barks in the play call. Heimbach moves to a yard behind Wagner. In motion from left to right is Petrie. Snap is bobbled and dropped by Wagner. Off her hands and to the turf it goes in the rain at Sweet Home. A turnover on downs against the Billies, and Clarence gets the football again.
2: Unforced error there on a big play for the Billies. Now the onus of responsibility goes to their defense to get a stop.
0: It's a Mr. Goodbar first down for Clarence. Mr. Goodbar, your game day headquarters on Elmwood Avenue. First and 10 at their own 30. Hand off LaDelpha. Left side. Last time she broke free for a touchdown. This time she might do the same. Lily LaDelpha, are you kidding me? Touchdown, Clarence! She sneaks past 5 flag pullers. The 4th score of the game for LaDelpha.
2: She does it again. They just can't get the flag. And they put another defender into the box with just 1 safety. First time they've done it today. Didn't matter. Another huge play for LaDelpha. She loves the bright lights.
0: Back-to-back touches of the football for the sophomore LaDelpha. She scores on both. 66 yards and 50 yards. Clarence, 40. Will South, 19, awaiting the extra point.
2: She attacks the line of scrimmage and gets downhill quickly. Very good running back skills.
1: 1 point conversion.
0: They line up to go for 1 at the end zone to our left. Low snap, Hurley had to crouch down to catch it, but her knee hit the turf, so the play is dead. 40-19, Clarence the lead over Will South, 4:12 to go in this third quarter of play. Your score brought to you by Dick's House of Sport. Sport happens here, now open on Ridgely Road in Amherst. Ellie LaDelfa, what a performance. She's nearing 200 yards with four touchdowns on just 11 carries.
2: Wow, those are some pretty impressive numbers there. Again, lots of time left here if you're South.
0: Will South, first and six, nearly intercepted by Blonsky. The sophomore can't believe it for Clarence as Wagner sent it sailing to the right side.
2: And she did everything perfectly. She read that play. She read the quarterback, Grace Wagner's eyes, stepped into the right spot, just didn't finish it with the catch.
0: Second down and six. Wagner hunches over and can't handle the snap again through her hands and to the turf. It'll be a loss of about five on the fumble.
2: That's four of those snaps that South couldn't execute cleanly, and each has cost them.
0: The Clarence offense has only touched the ball twice since they punted on the first drive of this half. Both touches have gone for touchdowns, and the score swings 40-19. Third down, Wagner stands in the gun. Pressure coming, throws over the middle. It's caught downfield. Blonsky makes the stop at the 10. Just as Shufrin got free, it's a minimal gain before Blonsky made the stop. That was nearly a sack near the goal line against Wagner as it looked like Riley Rubidoux got free.
2: Looks like Coach Licata is going to go for this.
0: Check that. It was Carmella Jefferson giving chase in the backfield. Joe Licata, you got to roll the dice, don't you? Fourth down.
1: Will South elects to go for the first down.
0: Fourth and 10 from their own 10. Down 40-19. Just under 3 minutes to go in the third quarter. Wagner gets the snap, handoff, Heimbach up the middle. It's worked so far, not this time. Guess who? Marissa Blonsky reaches in and claws the flag free. Turnover on downs against the Billies.
2: Blonsky's been outstanding. Gets into position again, gets the flag out. Devils now in complete control here as we get late into the third quarter. We'll see heavy doses of this Red Devil vaunted running game here from here out.
0: If they do anything but hand this to number 16, I'll be shocked.
2: Offensive coaches, though, they think, well, we got them tricked now. Well, yeah, thank you, we say on defense if you don't give it to her. Thank you, you got us tricked.
0: And a bobbled snap. Perhaps it was a run. Instead, Liv Bell has to keep the play alive. She's dancing in the backfield. Rose to her left. Jumps, doesn't throw it. Now jumps and releases near side at the 10. Hurley makes the catch as Bell slams to the turf after quite the athletic feat to make anything out of that play. A penalty marker is way back at the original line of scrimmage at the 14.
2: You think Liv Bell watches number 17 in the fall? I mean, like, look at this. She's trying to make, and you got to love that about her, that she's trying to make a play on every time. Sometimes with those kind of players, you got to say, we got to live to play another day, though, sometimes here now. You know, she's got a little dinged up here, it looks like that, but she's going to be okay.
0: Boy, if you're a fan of the Roberts, Wesley, and Red Hawks, you're real excited.
2: You got to be excited, yeah. Well, don't we have a young lady in the next ball game? Jaden Lederman, she is another outstanding football player.
0: Yeah, the running back at Pioneer will have at 2 o'clock in the Class C Championship, also adding to Roberts Wesleyan. Well, that could have been a run call for Ellie LaDelfa. She didn't get it with the bobbled snap. Now they'll try again on first and goal. Much better yardage situation. From the 6-yard line, Bell in the gun. Hand off LaDelfa. Angles right, turns on the jets, reaches for the goal line. She is stopped by Shufrin at the one.
2: Shufrin has had a very good game inside defensively for Will South.
1: 1 yard to go.
0: the senior linebacker, Brooklyn Schufer, and saves a touchdown. Now second down and goal with 90 seconds to play in the third. Clarence, well, they can almost cement this after the fourth down stop. The last drive, holding Will South inside their own first zone, and now they're a yard or two away from adding six more. Bell takes the snap, handoff LaDelfa, patiently waits, bounces into the end zone. Five touchdowns again for Ellie LaDelfa for the second year in a row in the sectional final.
2: Could you imagine?
0: As a sophomore, Ellie LaDelfa has done it.
2: She's got two more years. Wow. Quite an accomplishment.
0: She ties a Clarence program record for most touchdowns in a game. She ties herself. LaDelfa, 46-19, Clarence.
2: Tied herself. I fired myself.
1: Clarence lines up.
2: I rehired myself later on in the day.
0: Sure, there's a good story there. Extra point attempt for Clarence. Bree Hurley, near side, out of the backfield. She bulldozes her way into the end zone. The one-point try is good for the Red Devils. 47-19, Clarence the lead over Williamsville South. And it looks like there's no turning back for the defending three-time champion Red Devils.
2: They show their championship merit. Remember, just about 7 minutes of game time ago, we're in a one-score ball game. Now it's 47-19. And in complete control are these girls in red from Clarence, New York.
0: Your score brought to you by Dick's House of Sport. Sport happens here. Well, this fall, Friday Night Lights coverage of high school tackle football will be moving to our flagship TV station, BTPM PBS Channel 17, both in Western New York and Southern Ontario. First and sixth, throw from Wagner to the far side, caught by Petrie. She's being chased on the far sideline before her flag is pulled. At the 23, it's a first down for the Billies.
2: Good throw there by Wagner. Got to her back foot and finished on her front foot. Got the ball out to the dangerous Petrie. Good gain.
0: Under a minute to go in this third quarter. It's not over yet for Will South, but they've got to score certainly on this drive. Wagner, handoff Heimbach. She blows past Blonsky at the second level. Haley Heimbach breaks free behind the safeties again. Touchdown, Billies. Haley Heimbach's third touchdown of the championship and her second of over 60 yards.
2: So much for a defensive struggle in inclement conditions here. Heimbach again cuts into the lead. Big plays abound here. Looks like Coach Licata will go for two here, Jack.
1: Will South will line up for the two-point conversion.
0: 68 yards on the ground from Haley Heimbach. 58 yards, I beg your pardon. Wagner, back of the end zone, too high for Schaefer, incomplete.
1: Wagner's pass is incomplete.
0: Wow, Haley Heimbach has brought this game, well, at least a little bit closer with 22 seconds to go in the third quarter. Your Dick's House of Sport score, 47 for Clarence, 25 for Will South.
1: Will South, 25.
3: Yeah, you're blocking my view. Thank you. No problem.
0: Well, Clarence gets the football back at their own 14. For the Billies, it comes down to their second objective we said at the top of the show, square up and pull flags. They haven't done it since the first drive of this half.
2: Yeah, then difficult for them all day. They're going to have to do it now.
0: Hand off LaDelfa, left side. She gets past Dorman and Lester and another. She steps out of bounds at the near 32 as it looked like Haley Heimbach laid out. Despite that long run a play ago for Will South, she's able to track down LaDelfa and perhaps save a touchdown again.
2: She celebrated and said, finally we got your flag.
0: The third quarter has come to an end, 47-25. It's a record-setting day for Ellie LaDelfa, and the Clarence Red Devils will see if they can add on more as we head to the fourth. Your score brought to you by Dick's House of Sport on FNL.
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0: Coming up next on BTPM Create and BTPM NPR, it's the Class C sectional final at 2 p.m. or shortly thereafter. It's Fredonia and Pioneer in the final of our three games this championship Saturday. That should be a fun one. Kenmore won the Class A championship 25-24 over Orchard Park. Clarence with a 47-25 lead over Will South to begin this fourth quarter. Liv Bell faces first down and 9 at the 31. Her handoff to LaDelpha goes nowhere. Haley Heimbach has been the star on both sides for Williamsville South, having three touchdowns offensively and two tackles back-to-back on Ellie LaDelpha.
2: She's a competitor. She's fighting. You know, they need now still plenty of time. They need one big play to go their way to get back within shouting distance. Clarence, gonna have to get a stop here, though.
0: Clarence has gotten this 47-25 lead all on the ground, pretty much. Just 33 passing yards to 320 rushing yards today.
2: He's a running coach. He's always has been.
0: Second and 5. Hand off LaDelpha. Right side. Gets past Schufrin and Lester before Albertson reaches out and snags the flag across the 40. It's a first down brought to you by Mr. Goodbar, your game day headquarters on Elmwood Avenue, first at 18 at the 38.
2: If Albertson didn't get that one, we could have been having a six-pack here. You know, six touchdowns for LaDelpha.
0: That would set a new record in Clarence program history. I've got to give a shout-out to Bree Hurley and Mia Hurley's father, who runs their statistician stuff. He's built a website that is unlike anything I've seen for high school, let alone college athletics in this area, tracking all the stats for Clarence.
2: Awesome.
0: LaDelpha gets the handoff up the middle. She's got 10, maybe 15 more. Josephine Lester stands still at the 30-yard line and pulls the flag.
2: But you see, there's a situation. South did a reasonable job defensively. She still got almost 15 yards.
0: Yeah.
2: And we did a reasonable job there, you know. So very difficult to stop this offense. And, again, not just the players, but the coach and the experience level of Clarence is very impressive.
0: It's a gain of 9 for LaDelpha on the ground. Second down and 9 at the 29 of Will South. These Clarence Red Devils defeated Will South 40-6 on April the 17th this year. They've only added more scores here in the sectional championship. We've just begun the fourth quarter. A low snap from Marissa Blonsky, and she's upset with herself there. That one just went right into the turf. We'll move the Red Devils back a few yards.
2: That is their first one today.
0: Yeah,
2: in these inclement conditions. And believe me, Coach Lair will be upset about it. Believe me.
0: Despite
2: and they'll go and work on it again.
0: Yeah, the performance that Blonsky's had today has been great.
2: She's been outstanding.
0: She'll still get a talking to from Coach Lair.
2: Well, no, he'll work on those fundamental things because he knows if you don't beat yourself, there's victories out there.
0: Third down for Clarence at the Will South 32. Much better snap from Blonsky. Pitch from Bell. LaDelpha near side. She jumps between two defenders. Stays on her feet. LaDelpha, a record-setting score in the title game. 6 touchdowns for the sophomore from Clarence, Ellie LaDelpha.
2: Wow, there's the 6th one. Boy, she's so difficult to finish on. Once she gets going forward, right down the sideline again, just a sophomore. My goodness.
0: 8:44 to go in the fourth quarter. a 39-yard touchdown run for Ellie LaDelfa at a new program record. And away from the play, Liv Bell is hobbling over to the tent on the near sideline, away from her teammates. A bit shaken up. She had a heavy fall at the end of the third quarter where she hit the turf. Perhaps she's just coming over to grab a water. One-point attempt for the Red Devils into the end zone. The one-point conversion is good for the sophomore Emma Payne. We haven't called her name yet today. She's another terrific player.
2: She's, again, terrific athlete. Daughter of longtime football coach in this area, Frank Payne. And sister of Sammy Joe Payne, who plays for the University of South Florida on the soccer team, I believe. Correct?
0: Sammy Joe Payne was a terrific running back at Clarence.
2: Yeah, I know her father well.
0: A lot of records that have just been broken and shattered.
2: Had them for a short period of time.
0: Williamsville South gets another drive here in the fourth quarter. Championship game. They fell a year ago in this title game to Clarence with Keith Wing at the helm. Joe Licata took over this offseason, got them right back to the title game, but they'll fall short again here unless a miracle can happen for Tessa Petrie and company on first and six. She gets to the 20 before a penalty marker is thrown. But give all the credit to Joe Licata for getting this team right back here a year later through what may be the most difficult class in Section 6 flag football, given the amount of teams in Class B.
2: Now, Joe Licata is right where he's supposed to be at Williamsville South, making a difference with the children there, the student-athletes there, and the entire community. So, you know, one thing for sure, if Joe Licata is the coach, they'll continue to be very competitive and have chances at games like this.
0: Well, and you got to remember, they're going to have Grace Wagner back as a senior next year. And don't forget the eighth grader, Josephine Lester. Wagner throws on first down.
1: Wagner's pass is
0: and 16, their pass incomplete on the far side. It'll be second down for the Billies. This half has been nothing but touchdowns since Clarence punted their first drive of the half. We thought after a punt from Clarence and a touchdown from Will South that made it 27-19, just 3 minutes into the third quarter, it would be a ball game. And then three straight touchdowns from LaDelfa pulled the Red Devils away.
2: Yeah, lightning struck, and I don't mean the weather.
0: Let's knock on wood, because that would only delay the games.
2: Yeah, I shouldn't have said that. I've been through many of those.
0: Hand off Heimbach on second down for the Billies. She gets to midfield, stays with both flags. She shimmies her way to the 30 of Clarence as she weaves her way into Clarence territory. And then she got hit hard, and now she's down on the turf as her teammates surround her. Heimbach got hit hard, and they're calling for the trainer.
2: Kira Heischer got caught in front of her there, and there was a collision.
0: Heimbach is up and moving. Just for our radio audience, she's not lying flat on the turf. A good sign.
2: Yeah, might have banged knees a little bit there or something.
0: We've seen two heavy hits so far this
2: game.
0: We
2: have.
0: Incidentally, of course, but it will be a penalty against the Clarence defense.
2: I think the last time we had a lightning delay, you gave me a trivia contest, didn't you?
0: Yeah, you did well on Jeopardy in Jamestown.
2: Yeah, I did. Not so bad for...
0: Although we don't have that many MVPs to run through in flag football this year.
2: No.
0: I'll ask you, name all of the Friday Night Lights Cup nominees this season. Name two.
2: Ellie LaDelfa.
0: No, she hasn't, although she might after today. Well, moving on, after this game's conclusion, the winner will advance as Section 6 champs to the New York State bracket, where they'll play in the sub-regional Wednesday, May 27th at Greece Arcadia High School in Rochester. A 7:30 p.m. start. They'll take on the Section 5 winner, either Webster Schrader or Webster Thomas. The winner of that sub-regional goes and plays at Hobart William Smith Colleges on Saturday next week against the Section 2 at-large team and the Section 4 champion.
2: Yeah, two beautiful venues, Greece Arcadia and Hobart William Smith. Nice venues for our girls to play at.
0: And they'll get to go on and play at Cortland in Section 3.
2: And we don't even have to mention the beauty of that institution.
0: Well, let's step aside for a quick moment as Haley Heimbach continues.
2: She deserves a heck of a hand. She has been outstanding today.
0: She just pops right back onto her feet. So a credit to Heimbach and the coaching staff at Will South. The training staff, of course, clears her to be able to walk under her own power. That's a good sign. So we'll keep it here on BTPM's Friday Night Lights, presented by Villa Maria College, Western New York's home for innovative programs and unrivaled support. And might I add to that, terrific flag football coaching from Keith Wing, who was here during the Class A sectional championship. He left the Will South Billies in good hands with Joe Licata because he wanted to focus solely on one team. He said trying to coach both teams at the same time.
2: That's a challenge.
0: He said he never slept going from practice to practice to prep, and then wake up the next morning.
2: That is very, very difficult to do.
0: But now he's focused solely on Villa Maria College and helping us out with some broadcasts. So a credit to Villa and what they're building in Cheektowaga. 7:33 to go in the fourth, 54-25. Clarence the lead over Will South. The Billies have the football working right to left from the Clarence 20. It's a pitch near side. Plesia cuts to the far side of the field at the 5, turns up field and has her flag pulled. At the last moment, Mackenzie Truman saves a touchdown as the freshman Emma Plesia comes in to replace Haley Heimbach at running back.
2: You know, you mentioned some of the underclass people on South, and yeah, they're going to lose some key seniors, but they will have a fair amount of young ladies with great experience coming back, and this experience will have to help them.
0: Yeah, the Billies this year, 65% of their plays were pass calls, because you've got a junior quarterback and 3-star senior wide receivers. This, a handoff again to the freshman running back, Plesia, right side, reaches over the goal line, and she is down at the 1. Flag pulled, and there's a penalty marker on the field as well. Still no signal from the officials on the far sideline, but they're backing this up, so the penalty marker's against Williamsville South. The rain keeps pouring down at Sweet Home High School in Amherst, New York, site for the Section 6 Girls Flag Football Championship for the second year. It's an illegal use of the hands call against the Billies that backs them up to the 16-yard line. Second and goal for Will South. Under 7 minutes to go in this ball game. Billies hand it off to Plesia again. Near side, she turns up off that left foot and is stopped. Gianna Bolero, she's there as the junior from Clarence. Well, equally, the Red Devils, sure, their season won't come to an end today. They've got a whole plethora of players coming back.
2: Yeah,
0: season.
2: You know, the rich get richer a little bit here. You know, they've got a whole bunch of very experienced young people.
0: Curious to see what they do at quarterback, though, without Bell.
2: Well, that's going to be the key thing, correct?
0: Third down and goal. Wagner fires it right side, 10 yards downfield. It's caught by Shufrin. She bowls over one defender at the 5 and reaches for the goal line. She's down at the 3.
1: Brought down short of the goal.
0: Well, Shufrin deserved that play. She's been terrific all day for the Billies.
2: She's played well up front on both sides of the ball.
0: Shufrin plugs the pink flags back in.
1: Fourth and goal.
0: Awaiting fourth down and goal for Wagner, Plesia, and the Billies, with Heimbach sidelined with an apparent injury a few plays ago. Fourth and goal, under 5.5 to go. Pitch pass. Petrie turns up at the hashes. She gets into the end zone. Petrie touchdown, Will South.
1: Touchdown.
0: For the standout senior, Tessa Petrie.
2: Good for her, a returning all-Western New York offensive player. Gets into this in the end zone, which in a game which appears to be her last in the red, white, and blue. Outstanding athlete for the Billies.
0: It'll go down as a pass from Wagner to Petrie for 4 yards. The Billies line up for 1 with 5:09 to go in the game. Wagner to the end zone. Schaefer makes the catch. The one-point conversion is true. 54-32. The lead now for Clarence over Williamsville South with 5:09 to play. Your score brought to you by Dick's House of Sport. Sport happens here. Now open on Ridge Lee Road in Amherst. Millie Schaefer, Tessa Petrie, two of the seniors on the Will South team.
2: I mean, just outstanding student athletes. Will South got a lot to be proud of and a lot to build upon, as we mentioned.
0: Well, they've scored on their last two drives here. I think that shows a lot of heart from this team. Despite the scoreboard, they're still finding a way to get in. Here's Ellie LaDelfa, tracked down from behind, and good news to see Haley Heimbach back on the field for the Will South Billy defense.
2: There's another one, Heimbach back in the game, and Emma Payne takes over at quarterback. Let's hope that's just cautionary on Mark Lair's part with Liv Bell, knowing they're going to play Wednesday in Rochester.
0: Bell's up and walking on the Clarence sideline. She's under the tent just having a conversation, looks like with a family member.
2: And it's also, you know, an opportunity for Emma Payne to get valuable playing experience here in a ball game. Because as we mentioned, they're going to have to answer the Liv Bell question.
0: And off LaDelfa, she takes a peek and sneaks her way across the 20 for the first down. A Mr. Goodbar first down. Mr. Goodbar, your headquarters for game day on Elmwood Avenue. Under 4 minutes to go now as the Fredonia Hillbillies and Pioneer Panthers warm up away from play. The Section 6 Class C title game is highly anticipated at Sweet Home High School, coming your way at 2 p.m.
2: LaDelfa kind of limped back to the huddle there. If I'm Mark Lair, I consider her night complete.
0: Well, she's already set the record. Payne takes the snap, hand off LaDelfa, right hashes, cuts to the middle, her flag pulled from behind by Plesia at the 35. It'll set up second down and short, under 3.5 to go. Well, we can talk about Ellie LaDelfa all we want. This game doesn't start the way that Clarence wants it to. Without the head coaching decision to defer on the coin toss, I believe that's where this game begins for Clarence. The safety on the second play of the game and the downpour set the tone. The Red Devils went up 8-0 after scoring both on the safety and their next drive, and the Billies never came back.
2: Well, they're playing uphill all day, right? Yeah. You know, they're behind the whole game, and what happens then is your margin for error decreases.
0: LaDelfa, second down and 4, takes off. Ellie LaDelfa, oh, what effort from the 8th grader Josie Lester to pull the flag from behind. Ellie LaDelfa, nearly her 7th.
2: Man.
0: And you're right, she is
2: lucky
0: limping.
2: Lucky 7.
0: After
2: just a little
0: plays.
2: Bit. Yeah. You know, she does have that sleeve on her knee, which we've seen before. As we get down towards 2 minutes, maybe that could be it, where they can just kneel it out. Mark Lair wants to discuss it at the two-minute warning.
0: 54-32. Mark Lair and the Clarence Red Devils on their way to 4 straight sectional titles.
2: And as good as these offenses are, and the two offensive coaches we've talked about all day, I did not see a 86-point game here today.
0: Yeah, even the first game, 25-24, I thought coming into this that the rain would mean less scoring. But as Keith described it in the first game, it's so much harder to pull flags in the rain that it almost adds more offense.
2: Yeah, it's a key point that he makes.
0: Hand off LaDelfa on another Mr. Goodbar first down. She trucks over a defender as she gets stopped by Haley Heimbach. Clock ticks under 2 minutes to go. The Clarence Red Devils will advance to the sub-regional. They'll take on the winner of Webster Schrader and Webster Thomas. That game currently underway in Rochester in the sectional final in Section 5.
2: The girls up front, Kay, you know, we've mentioned the center,
0: Marissa Blonsky,
2: all day. But you know somebody else who's done a very under-the-radar job is number 44, Julia Jobes. She has done a very good job of keeping her body in front of people so they can't get to the elusive players that Clarence has.
0: It's a great point with LaDelfa getting another handoff. She runs Jobe's way, and she's rewarded with another touchdown. 7 touchdowns for LaDelfa. How lucky can you be?
2: Wow, lucky 7 there. She broke her own record again.
0: She just said it
2: she
0: earlier
2: keeps
0: this
2: just breaking
0: game.
2: Him. My goodness. Every time she touches it, it seems.
0: This is really one of those games that Ellie LaDelfa can hang her hat on. And again, we say it over and over again. She's just a sophomore. Like,
2: yeah.
0: This player is only going to get better over the next 2 years.
2: Right.
0: Before
2: right.
0: going to college and presumably getting even better there.
2: Yeah, she's been outstanding. Again, running back skills, low to the ground, elusive. Has the ability to move that hip away from you.
0: Extra point attempt. LaDelfa up the middle, dives in. She's got another 1-point conversion. After the 21-yard touchdown run, LaDelfa adds one more. A 60-burger on championship Saturday. 61-32.
2: Wow.
0: What a performance from the top seed, Clarence.
2: Wow.
0: It's almost unbelievable that this game is going to end in this way with 60 points for Clarence. And Will South didn't play all that poorly.
2: Not really. They got big played, and they had a hard time getting flags off of the belts. But there was a lot of positives, too.
0: You know what I think a turning point in this game was? Early in the first quarter, Josephine Lester has a 62-yard interception return that sets up first and goal at the 8, and the Billies failed to convert. That would have given them the lead and, again, changed the complexion of the play calling from that point forward. Instead, Clarence was just able to run, and run again.
2: Yeah, they were able to stay their game plan. And again, when they cut it to the one score early third, bang, LaBella for one of her 7 on a big play. Really, at that point, South has not responded too much since then. So they got right back into it in the second half.
0: I got to get a new pen for this third game because I've run out of space on the stat tracker.
2: It's difficult being you, Jack. It's very difficult.
0: Well, it just shows you how much offense we've had in this game from both teams. And
2: no question.
0: What a ball game it's been. Will South, one final snap of the football, and the clock will tick away at Sweet Home High School.
1: Short game on the plate.
0: The Clarence Red Devils.
1: Second down.
0: Cementing their legacy in the early history of Section 6 flag football. This, the 5th year of the sport's existence, and the Clarence Red Devils have won their 4th straight sectional championship.
1: That's the end of the game with the
0: 61-32. The Red Devils emphatically claim the title once again.
2: Very deserving champions. And a great job by South and their staff. Fought to the end. That's all you can ask for these young people, and they did it.
0: The celebration is on for Clarence. Mark Layer and company are moving back to the Far West Regional. That is the hill they have yet to climb. The Red Devils have been stopped in the Regional 3 straight years. This, just a stepping stone today. Their test comes Wednesday night.
2: Yeah, and it'll be a tough test. They know it, but they will be prepared, and they've been there before, so Coach Lair will bring the Red Devils into that one ready to go and believing they can advance from the Far West Regional.
0: The number one seed moves to 17-1 on the year with an exclamation point. 61-32. Clarence wins it over Will South. Final score brought to you by Dick's House of Sport. We are going to wrap things up on the Villa Maria College postgame show in just a moment on BTPM's Friday Night Lights.
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0: Hard to choose a player of the game in the sectional championship in Class B. All jokes aside, Ellie LaDelfa, 7 touchdowns, a new program record. She is obviously our Chef's Restaurant player of the game for the Clarence Red Devils. What a night for afternoon, that is, for number 16 in red.
2: Unbelievable. Again, you know, South got right back into the game early in the second half, and then it became the Ella LaDelfa show, and she just went off.
0: 24 carries, 336 yards unofficially, and 7 touchdowns for Ellie LaDelfa. We thought Liv Bell would be the difference today. She only threw 8 passes, completed 3 of them for 33 yards. It was LaDelfa.
2: Didn't have to. You know, the game presented itself where the running game was going to be there. South was saying, we're going to stop the passing game, and the running game was there, and the Devils took advantage.
0: And certainly a shout-out to Haley Heimbach from Williamsville South, the running back, on 12 carries, 231 yards, and 3 touchdowns. But alas, the Red Devils will move on, and they will face Webster Schrader, who defeats Webster Thomas 27-6 in the Section 5 final just moments ago. It is the first sectional title in Webster Schrader program history. They will take on the 4-time defending Section 6 champs Clarence in the sub-regional on Wednesday at Greece Arcadia at 7:30. Again, Clarence has lost in the regional the last 3 years. Now they've got to play the sub-regional just to get to the Far West regional.
2: But that experience of being in the regional the last 3 years is going to pay dividends for them. We don't know a lot about Webster Schroeder. They're probably an excellent team, but they will have their hands full with this Clarence Red Devils team.
0: Well, it was a handful for some of us in the press box keeping up with all the scores here today. And Clarence
2: wins
0: it. I
2: wore my glasses out.
0: 61-32. Clarence wins it. PJ, aside from LaDelfa, I don't know if you could say aside from LaDelfa, was there a moment that you felt swung momentum to Clarence?
2: I mentioned it. I think that the quick answer to the score when they cut it to 8 early in the third really took the wind out of the sails of the South Billies. That felt like, okay, we're back in it. Now we're not again. And then they got to stop at another score quickly, and then the floodgates were kind of open.
0: Yeah, and from that point forward, all Red Devils. Well, we thank you for joining us on the Villa Maria College post-game show. That'll do it from Sweet Home High School for the Class B Championship. Up next in, well, after 2 p.m. now, it'll be in about 25 minutes or so. We'll be back on BTPM Create and BTPM NPR with the Class C Championship between Fredonia and undefeated defending state champs Pioneer. You won't want to miss it. For PJ Cauley, I'm Jack Cruiser saying, well, stick with us. for the Class C Championship. This has been the Villa Maria College postgame show. Villa Maria College is Western New York's home for innovative programs and unrivaled support. 61-32, the final. Clarence wins their fourth straight sectional championship.

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4: We hold these truths to be self-evident that all men are created equal. You've probably heard this quote before. Thomas Jefferson wrote it in the Declaration of Independence. Words can be very compelling. Here's another quote. See if you know it. Such a flag was once presented to the Onondaga Nation with a pipe and protection, yet your people came and burned their town without regard to either protection or the flag that was flying it. Do you know it? No? Well, you may not have heard this quote, but it's pretty powerful. It's from a Seneca leader named Segoyawata, or Red Jacket, and he was upset at the way the Haudenosaunee had been treated during the American Revolution. He was called Red Jacket because of the red uniform coat the British had given him. He had fought with the Loyalists at the Battle of Newtown, but it was after the war that he had his greatest impact. In 1792, Red Jacket met with President George Washington in Philadelphia. The president gave him a large silver medallion showing that Washington wanted peace with Red Jacket and the Seneca. Today, the medal is in the Seneca Iroquois National Museum on the Allegheny Territory. Red Jacket spoke at many of the important treaty negotiations. At Canandaigua, he said, "Brother, we the sachems of the Six Nations will now tell our minds. The business of this treaty is to brighten the chain of friendship between us and the 15 fires." Of course, the 15 fires meant the 15 states. During the big tree negotiations, he opposed to selling Seneca land, but influenced by the clan mothers, he changed his mind and got double the amount of land for the Buffalo Creek Reservation. In his later years, he lived there. He died in 1830 and was buried on the Buffalo Creek Reservation, but he didn't rest in peace. In 1884, his remains were reburied in Forest Lawn Cemetery. Now, Red Jacket may be one of Western New York's most recognizable Native Americans, and although he did fight in the American Revolution, his words are what brought him respect. History surrounds you and includes you, so go ahead and make history. Maybe someday I'll be telling your story right here on Compact History. Have you ever made an agreement with your friends? How do you make sure they keep their end of the bargain? Cross your heart? Pinky swear? How do nations live up to their agreements? Now, we've talked about the Haudenosaunee Confederacy. One reason they were so powerful is that they were united by the Great Law of Peace. During the Revolutionary War, the Six Nations Confederacy fractured. The Oneida and Tuscarora helped the Americans, while the Seneca, Cayuga, Onondaga, and Mohawk sided with the British. When the war ended, Britain and the U.S. signed an agreement called the Treaty of Paris. The U.S. was now independent, and it set the boundaries for the U.S. and Canada, which was still owned by the British. But the treaty made no provisions for

This treaty established perpetual peace and friendship between the Six Nations and the U.S. They still recognize this treaty today. The agreement was remembered through this huge wampum belt. The Seneca Nation kept their land, but there was great pressure for them to sell it. In 1797, members of the Seneca Nation met with representatives of the U.S. and the Holland Land Company, who wanted to buy 3.2 million acres of Seneca land. They were looking to make money by buying land and then selling it at a profit. The result of the meeting was an agreement called the Treaty of Big Tree, because they negotiated near a huge oak tree along the banks of the Genesee River. The treaty set aside 12 reservations in Western New York, along with annual money and certain rights for the Seneca. The largest reservation, called Buffalo Creek, is gone. But the Seneca people still live on the territory from this treaty. The treaty is still in effect today, and it's important to remember that reservation land belongs to the Seneca, not to New York State or the U.S. Treaties are promises. You want a promise to be kept, and the Haudenosaunee continue to work with New York State and the U.S. government to make sure that the promises made to them in their treaties are kept too. History surrounds you and includes you, so go ahead and make history. Maybe someday I'll be telling your story right here on Compact History.

0: 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Comfy chairs, weighted blankets, a perfect place to watch our favorite football team, Go Bills, or whatever team you root for. But what if you had to pack up and move far from your home? How would you feel, and could you make a new place feel like home? Well, that's exactly what Joseph Brandt had to do after the American Revolution. Tian de Nega, or Joseph Brandt as you might know him, was a member of the Mohawk Nation, part of the Haudenosaunee Confederacy. When he was young, Brandt was sent to Moore School in Connecticut, where he learned English and became Christian. Once he left school, he and his sister Molly worked hard to protect their home. When the American Revolution began, Brandt worried that if the Americans won, they would take Mohawk land. He decided the best way to help his people was to work with the British. He even met with the king to discuss working together. During the war, Brandt led indigenous and loyalist troops like Butler's Rangers from Fort Niagara on raids. The raids attacked farms and settlements across New York and Pennsylvania. They were so disruptive that George Washington ordered an attack on Iroquois, the homeland of the Haudenosaunee. Led by General Sullivan and Clinton, the attacks devastated the Haudenosaunees and drove many of them from their homes. When the war was over, the Mohawk had lost their homeland. The peace treaty did not say anything about indigenous lands, and American settlers began to move west. Brandt needed to find a new home for his people. And since he had helped the British during the war, he negotiated for land in Canada. The British gave Mohawk land west of Buffalo along the Grand River. There, they could make new homes for themselves. And Brandt hoped to draw other Haudenosaunee people as well. Today, members of every Haudenosaunee nation live on that territory. Brandt died in 1807 and was buried in a chapel in Brantford, Ontario. Yes, Brantford was named after Joseph Brandt. He has many places, streets, and statues honoring him. But was he ever really at home after the war? It's hard to say. Well, history surrounds you and includes you. So go ahead and make history. Maybe someday I'll be telling your story right here on Compact History.
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0: Well, they say to leave the best for last, and perhaps that's exactly what the schedule makers have done for us this afternoon for the last sectional final of the day. The undefeated defending state champion Pioneer Panthers go for four straight sectional titles, while the young and hungry Fredonia Hillbillies look to stun the flag football world and get past the Panthers once and for all. This is the 2026 Section 6 Class C Flag Football Championship. Welcome to the Flag Football Championship Saturday on BTPM's Friday Night Lights, presented by Villa Maria College. Hello, friends. Jack Cruiser, PJ Cauley with you for the third and final championship game. We've had two good ones so far. A real close Class A final that Kenmore won, defeating Orchard Park, and then Clarence, a runaway record-setting win for Ellie LaDelfa and the Red Devils, defeating Williamsville South for the Class B title. Will it be more of the same? Could we see an upset? What do you think, Coach?
1: You know, we anticipated possibly the weather having an effect on the offenses. Well, that hasn't been the case, because offenses have been able to really run the ball, but also throw it when necessary. These are two teams familiar with one another. Fredonia played them very, very well at Pioneer just 3 weeks ago. Let's see what they learn from that situation.
0: Let's get to our preview with the Class C bracket. The Fredonia Hillbillies, they made quite a statement in the quarterfinal, a 67-0 win as the 5 seed over the 4 seed Health Sciences at Johnny B. Wiley Stadium downtown. They had to go to the number 1 seed, Depew, who only had one loss on the season. And I do have to preface, the reason Depew is the 1 seed, Pioneer the 2nd, it's just the number of league games that were scheduled. Depew had 7 scheduled. They won all 7. Pioneer only had 6, so they won all 6, but still were the 2nd seed.
1: Yeah, the numbers.
0: So 32-25, Fredonia went on to upset Depew in the semifinal, looking to carry that momentum in from Wednesday to today. Meanwhile, on the other side of the bracket, Pioneer made quick work of Iroquois and then Buffalo Science, outscoring the two teams by a score of 97-6 throughout the two games.
1: They can get it going, and their run game is excellent, which sets up Ellie Edwards in the passing game, which is equally as dangerous for the Pioneer Panthers.
0: The head coach of the Pioneer Panthers, our Denny's head coaching resume. Denny's, America's Diner, is always open. The winningest coach in the young history of Section 6 flag football is Chris Edwards of Pioneer, who doubles as the athletic director.
1: And he does an outstanding job. He's developed a program that is a model of what he wants from his programs at Pioneer High School. An excellent coach with lots of experience. They've been here before.
0: He's keeping his hands dry under the towel during
1: the
0: pregame.
1: There's the experience right there, Jack.
0: Notably, they have beat some out of conference competition. They started the season with a 40-7 win over Section 4's Main Endwell. They shut out Class A finalist Orchard Park 25-0. They beat Section 5's Aquinas 21-12 a few weeks ago. And then, maybe most notably, they beat Clarence 33-12.
1: Well, we just watched Clarence put up over 60 points. They held them to 12 points. That's playing defense. That's finishing things. They just do everything very, very well.
0: And it all starts with the head coach's daughter. It is Ellie Edwards, the junior quarterback and last year's New York State Player of the Year in Class C. As a sophomore, she's only gotten better and taller since a year ago, which helps her mightily in the run game.
1: She has complete grasp of the offense. She's divides some of the offense with her dad. Okay, so she can run it, she can throw it, and she knows what you're doing defensively, and she takes advantage of it.
0: So the Pioneer Panthers roll into this game 14-0. Against them are the 15-2 Fredonia Hillbillies. Our Denny's head coach resume for Fredonia, also doubling as athletic director, is the man in charge on the Hillbilly sidelines. Almost equally as impressive of a record, 49-8 for head coach Nick Bertrando.
1: I walked away very impressed with Fredonia when we saw him last, even though they didn't win that game. Coach Bertrando does an excellent job with these young ladies. We'll see what he has in store. They're not going to be in awe of Pioneer, And that's usually the first thing you need to do when you're going to pull an upset.
0: Their notable wins on this season, well, they came at Spencerport in early April, 39-32 against Section 5 opponent. Some two key losses this year. They started the year with a 40-12, a non-league loss to DePue, 40-12, and then they avenged it just on Wednesday with that 32-25 win. But the turning point in their season, April 20th, a 12-6 loss where they throw five interceptions between two quarterbacks. From there, they haven't lost.
1: That's coaching, isn't it? Yeah, they've used those games as a learning experience. They've cleaned up some areas. They're going to have to play flawlessly here in this game, and we'll see if they're going to be able to be up to the challenge.
0: Looking to erase what was a defeat a few weeks ago at Pioneer is sophomore quarterback Sophia Uteg. Perhaps not all the weight on her shoulders in this rainy weather, but still, the sophomore's got to perform under the lights.
1: No question about it, and she's performed very, very well throughout the season. She has had a couple games where she's turned the ball over. Ball security going to be critical. You can't give Pioneer the ball, and you can't give them short fields.
0: Uteg over 2,000 yards passing this season. Not as electric of a runner, but she can move if need be. Our objectives for tonight, number one for Fredonia, ground game execution.
1: If they're able to run the football and gain positive yardage and first downs, they keep that offense off the field. Going to be a critical point for them.
0: And defensively, keep the Panthers in front.
1: Well, you know, they did a great job for about two quarters the last time of keeping the big plays to a minimum, and then bang, the big plays happen. Keep it in front of you. Get the flag out when you have a chance.
0: Our objectives for Pioneer, number one, start strong.
1: Yeah, you want to put some indecision in the heads of these Billies to say, yeah, maybe we can't beat these guys. A Pioneer start where they get things rolling is going to be hard for Fredonia to overcome.
0: They didn't score on Fredonia till the second half last time they met. Point number two, defensive line, get home.
1: Yeah, and they can do it sometimes with one or two, with Lily Kless and Jaden Lederman up there. If they can get home there, look out.
0: It's the Fredonia Hillbillies and the Pioneer Panthers in the final of our Section 6 championships this Saturday afternoon. The first play of the Class C title game after this.
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0: Midfield for today's coin toss. We are set for the coin toss from Sweet Home High School on a torrential downpour day of a Saturday in the Class C sectional championship. Jack Cruiser and P.J. Coley with you. Pioneer, well, they've got one umbrella for the team to huddle under on the near sideline, and opposite that, they've got one umbrella on the Fredonia sideline. It's a little different from the Class B title game, where each team had big tents that you see sometimes at tailgates at Bills games.
4: And it's coming down again. It's going to be interesting to see who wins the toss. Are they going to defer like Clarence did and try to play the game in the other team's area, at least initially? I would defer.
0: It got a safety for Clarence on the second play of the game with how hard the rain was coming down early. It should be noted the rain's coming sideways almost toward the end zone to our left, the scoreboard end zone at Sweet Home.
4: Northeasterly, Jack.
0: It's a northeasterly rain.
4: Definitely.
0: The western end zone is to our left there, so.
4: Oh, well, it's east-westerly. East-westerly. It's different out here where I grew up.
0: All right, Fredonia has won the toss. They will defer, so Pioneer will have to deal with this rain first.
4: And you said strong start for Pioneer. They are going to go out attacking early in this game and try to put some doubt in the minds of the young Billies.
0: Corey Brockman is our referee today. Glenn Anderson, Mike Chattel are the line and back judges respectively.
4: Experienced officials will do a great job of controlling this one.
0: We are ready to go for the final of three sectional championships. Fredonia has only lost eight times as a program in the four seasons. They've lost five times to Pioneer.
4: Yeah, you know, so this has been the hurdle that they haven't been able to get over. No better time than the present, though, to get over that hurdle.
0: Pioneer Panthers have lost just three times in program history. One of those was in the Far West Regional in 2024. They've lost one game since then, undefeated this season at 14-0. The Panthers and the reigning Player of the Year in Class C in New York State take the ball first. Ellie Edwards, the quarterback, stands in for first and six at their own 14, working left to right into the rain to begin the championship. Thanks for joining us on BTPM Create and BTPM NPR. We are underway. Edwards takes the first snap, throws to the left side, incomplete. She was peeking for Abigail Mason 5 yards downfield at the hashes. It falls incomplete.
4: Yeah, and Fredonia is defensively set up for the run. Coach Edwards and Ellie Edwards saw that, tried to get that slant, couldn't quite execute it. Watch out for the freshman on the defensive line, number 10, Megan Ivory. Very, very active.
0: Second down and six from the 14. Edwards, handoff across the formation. Flag pulled off the right hip of Lily Kless. And it's a gain of just a few. It'll be a 5-yard gain. Check that. Just a 1-yard gain on the play. Third and five for Pioneer. The rain, certainly an issue so far.
4: Madeline Palamis made the play on the edge there. She's another key player, the junior, for the Billies on defense.
0: Black on black uniform and numbers for Pioneer. Edwards takes the snap on third and five. Swing pass far side. Lederman out of the backfield. Tries to carry defenders with her to the 20. She's slowed up and stopped by the eighth grader Avery Trippy for Fredonia. 1 yard shy of the line to gain. Decision time for Chris Edwards.
4: I think he's made the decision, and the ball will be in the hands of his daughter here moving forward. They did this several times on short yardage the last time.
0: Fourth and one. Ellie Edwards stands about 6 feet tall. She can reach across the first down marker. Standing in shotgun, though. Third count attempt, and Pioneer calls timeout.
8: Timeout.
0: 10-11. Still to play in this opening quarter. No score. First drive of the game. Three plays in. Timeout.
4: But already we've seen something different from Fredonia than we saw 3 weeks ago. They are going to crowd the line of scrimmage, at least initially, and dare Pioneer to beat them in their passing game and try to take away or limit or contain this really, really good running game.
0: Denny's America's Diner is always open. Proud to present our head coach resume, Chris Edwards, 55-3 record. It's decisions like these that have worked out well for the Panthers, at least in the last year and a half. But in big-time games, it seems like the Panthers have always been a second-half team. More on that in a moment. Edwards on fourth and one. Keeps it herself. Charges up the middle. She spins her way for the first down and plenty more. 40 yards downfield. Edwards takes off. Galloping into the final zone. Stopped at the 10-yard line by Perry. Ellie Edwards, are you kidding me?
8: But it is a pioneer.
4: Again, you have chances to make that play. You couldn't finish it. And Ellie Edwards is off and running. Again, that is something that we saw in the first game. Fredonia being in reasonable position, couldn't quite finish the play, ends up for a big play for the ladies in green.
0: Ellie Edwards, she had nearly 300 yards, mostly on the ground in their last meeting. She keeps it herself, pitches to the right on first and goal. Lederman sneaks past two defenders and reaches into the end zone. Touchdown, Panthers! Jaden Lederman strikes first. It's 6-0 Pioneer.
4: In that first game, the Fredonia defense was running towards Jaden Lederman, negating the pitch. There they gave the pitch. Ellie Edwards took it, got Lederman the football, and the all-Western New York Roberts Wesleyan commit is in the end zone early.
0: They attempt to go for one in the end zone to our right. Edwards takes the snap in the gun, stops her movement to the right, throw over the middle. Lederman makes the grab, and she's in for the extra one. 7-0 Pioneer over Fredonia after just one drive.
4: Ellie Edwards, so intelligent there, keeping her eyes down the field, moves that defender out of the way, and finds the open receiver for seven. There's the start that they were looking for.
0: That was objective number one, and that's an A-plus of a start for Pioneer. Now Fredonia and their sophomore quarterback, Sophia Uteg. It's a direct snap instead to Emma Perry. She takes it up the right side for a minimal gain, strung out by Lederman on the far side. A gain of three.
4: Direct snap to Perry there. And Sophia Uteg,
8: short game, second and three,
4: not in the ball game at this point in time.
0: We saw that a few times. Now Uteg's back
4: yes,
0: out.
4: Yes, she
0: there.
4: Is now.
0: Many formations does Tim Kacklemeyer, the offensive coordinator, use. Throw over the middle from Uteg, caught downfield by Nora Palamis. The freshman gets the first down for Fredonia into the 20-yard line. Oh, check that. Incomplete. Looks like Nora couldn't hang on to it. Oh, it is. It is. They did. It took them a while to move the sticks.
4: My eyes are supposed to be the old ones. But I like the play-calling acumen of Tim Kacklemeyer. That's what you can't afford.
0: And a fumble on the snap. Nora Palamis has come on as of late in the semifinal at DePew. The freshman and the younger sister, Palamis, she had six receptions, 123 yards, two receiving touchdowns, a key factor in the Hillbillies' win over the top-seeded Wildcats.
4: Yeah, another one of those people that's at the kids' table at Thanksgiving. We've seen a bunch of them this afternoon that are making huge plays.
0: Uteg fakes the give to Perry, runs to her right, pitch behind her to Juliana Snyder, who reaches toward the 25, but she's stopped at the 24. There's Lily Kless at the defensive line spot, following her player all the way across the field.
4: Big third down here for Fredonia. They got to at least make this fourth down manageable, or they're going to have to kick it to that dangerous offense.
8: No game.
0: Third and 16 from the 24. Tight formation. Snap to Snyder. She pitches it back for Uteg. Throw to Snyder near side. It was Madeline Palamis who was intended, and it's incomplete. Behind her, number 14 in white, didn't even turn around to see it. And now the Fredonia Hillbillies will punt it away.
4: Linebacker Brooke Schmidt saw that play and was in good coverage. Now the Billies got to kick it back. Look out on this play, too. Be careful where you kick it.
0: 6:51 to go in the first quarter of play. Change of possessions brought to you by Mr. Goodbar. Near sideline, out of bounds. No return available for Jaden Lederman and the Pioneer Panthers, who will begin their second drive at the 34-yard line.
8: Goes out of bounds.
4: So Pioneer got the score. Now they got the stop and field position. Even though it's very early, we haven't even played 6 minutes. It is a critical time for the Fredonia Hillbillies. They got to have something positive defensively on this drive.
0: Ellie Edwards with a terrific play on the first drive to set up the touchdown. Back in at quarterback. First down and six. Runs it herself up the middle. It is a gain of just a couple. Trippy pulls the flag right away. That defensive line of Fredonia tested early. Trippy with already two nice plays. Megan Ivory, you mentioned her on the first drive. Number one in the section in tackles for loss with 60.
4: Yeah, and the coaches say she has really high football IQ, puts herself in good positions, and finishes plays. She's going to have to really dominate that area for the Billies to have a chance in this one.
0: Second and three for Pioneer, approaching midfield. Snap to Edwards, runs to her left, bowls over Madeline Palamis, and then reaches across her body for a couple extra yards, but a penalty marker thrown.
4: And Matt, it might go against Madeline Palamis here, but she really did an outstanding job.
0: It's a block against Pioneer.
4: Okay, yeah, Madeline Palamis just got herself into great position there, and they did a great job on the pitch player, Lederman, there. Nowhere to go.
0: It was an intense conversation on the sideline from, well, it's not father-daughter in these scenarios. They say it is purely coach and player.
4: But Chris Edwards coaches his people hard. Mm-hmm. That doesn't mean negatively. Not demeaning, but demanding. And these young people really thrive under that leadership.
0: Oh, they dug deep when these two teams met a few weeks ago. It was 6-0 Fredonia at halftime. And in the state championship last year, Pioneer was held scoreless 8-0 until the final minute of the fourth quarter. They dug deep, tied it in the last minute, and won it in overtime in the state championship game.
4: Oh, there's something real to their culture and the way they do business.
0: What does that say about a team when they're able to win late in games, turn it on late?
4: You have a great fabric amongst your culture that's very, very connected because belief never wavers.
0: Corey Brockman marches off the penalty yardage against Pioneer. Ellie Edwards jogs from the near sideline back to the middle of the field. The rain is holding up. The wind still blowing in the face of Edwards and company, working left to right. Second down, 15 to go. Edwards steps up, throws over the middle. It's incomplete. Abigail Mason defended by Emma Perry so tightly. If Perry didn't get in front of that pass, it could have been home free for Mason.
4: Yeah, and that's an area in the middle of the field that looks like Pioneer's going to attack. No deep safety because they're selling out for the run. Let's see if they make an adjustment on third and long defensively.
0: That looked like the same play that Edwards hit Mason on the first play of the second half a few weeks ago for a touchdown.
4: Which really changed the game. Yeah, they know they can get that, and it's a catch-22 on defense. You've got to be ready to play that play fake from Ellie Edwards.
0: There's a big pat on the back for the Fredonia Hillbillies getting a stop this time. Now third down and 15. Edwards scrambling in the pocket. Palamis chasing her. She throws to the left side. Mason couldn't grab it. Over her hands and incomplete. Nora Palamis in coverage.
4: Yeah, really, really aggressive defensively by Fredonia with a man concept defense forces the punt. That's what they needed.
0: That's a big-time stop from the Fredonia defense. Just under 4:40 to go in this first quarter. A heavy boot to the near side. Scooped up at the 30-yard line by Ivory, and she's stopped in her tracks by Brooke Schmidt. Fredonia takes their second possession of the game, this time starting at their own 29.
4: Offensive coordinator Tim Kackelmeyer, he gives you a lot of formations. Now here's your unbalance to the left side. Just one receiver to the right. Somebody's coming in motion here.
0: Perry in motion gets the snap right to left. Slowed up near the line of scrimmage and her flag is pulled. Once again, it's Brooke Schmidt who gets the stop at linebacker as she tracked Perry all the way to the near hashes.
8: Brooke Schmidt.
0: A gain of maybe one.
4: Brooke Schmidt, so fundamentally sound. Perry, the dancer.
8: Second and 11.
4: Coach Nick Bertrando got her out of the dance hall and said, hey, Licky, you want to maybe try some flag football? Your skills may translate. Well, he's proved to be correct on that one.
0: She was terrific May 8th against Pioneer. Just didn't score. Same thing in the semifinal. Second and 9, UTEG throw to the right side in the flat. Caught behind the line of scrimmage by Juliana Snyder. She tries to turn up field at the sideline right in front of her teammates at the bench. Gets, again, maybe just a couple yards to bring up third down and less than 10.
4: There's that All-State player, Jaden Lederman. So intelligent. In the right spot again. Finishes the play correctly.
0: Third down and 8 from the 22. UTEG, fake of the give. Throws over the middle. It's caught near the 40. And turning up field is Nora Palamis. She still had both flags on her, but a holding call ends the play as Palamis thought she lost her flags. It's a huge first down for Fredonia, converting on third.
4: Palamis there, they love the crossing routes, you know, forcing the defense to either carry receivers or play your zone effectively. And UTEG delivers a strike, a little bit more tacked on as well.
0: It's a holding call against Pioneer. If Palamis kept going, they could have declined the penalty and scored. But Palamis thought as she was pulled on the shorts that her flag had come loose when she saw the penalty marker come out.
4: Got to play through the whistle.
0: First down, and this should be first and goal from the 19.
8: First and goal for Fredonia. Yeah, get down there. 19 yards to go.
4: Guy on the chains getting a workout in there. God bless him in this weather.
0: First and goal at the 19. UTEG keeps it after the fake give to Perry, then rolls to her right, pitches it backward for Snyder. Wow. She has her flag pulled. Great defense
4: so
0: from the Pioneer
4: well,
0: Panthers.
4: So well schooled defensively.
0: There's number 8 from Pioneer, Aiden Watson, the stop.
4: Everybody fit into a spot on that fence. Nowhere to go. Aiden Watson ultimately makes the play.
0: Second down and goal from the 21. We haven't seen UTEG air it out beyond 10 yards yet. Perry in the backfield along with Snyder. Fake of the give to Snyder. UTEG throws it deep to the end zone for Palamis. Incomplete.
8: UTEG's pass is incomplete.
0: Terrific coverage downfield from Mykenna Rozier.
4: Yeah, that was a play they had some success with the first time. Mykenna Rozier said, I saw that one before, was in great position there. Brings up third down.
0: Third and goal at the 21. They went to Madeline Palamis, the junior third-year starter. Third in touchdown receptions this season in Western New York. Palamis didn't have a chance there with the defense from Rozier draped on her. Unbalanced formation. UTEG is all alone in the middle of the field with the center. Snyder in motion. Snap to UTEG. Throw over the middle. Caught by Snyder for 5 yards. Flag pulled right away by Abigail Mason at linebacker. Setting up fourth down and 14.
4: A lot of window dressing there. Testing your eye discipline as a defense. Pioneer passed that one.
0: Fourth and goal for offensive coordinator and co-head coach Tim Kackelmeyer.
8: Fourth and goal.
0: Sophia UTEG, the sophomore, stands in, throws a bullet near hashes, incomplete, looking for Nora Palamis. Pioneer gets the stop defensively.
4: Just nowhere to go for Sophia UTEG as the Pioneer Panthers drop 6 in coverage. But at least they won field position. Again, how do you win upset? Get the upset, Jack. Get into the fourth quarter in one piece. They at least moved the football, got first downs, and are playing on the Pioneer half.
0: Well, the Panthers begin the drive with a Mr. Goodbar first down at their own 14. They've only had one first down so far. It was worth 3 on the big run from Ellie Edwards, their first drive. It's a direct snap to Jaden Lederman from left to right across the line of scrimmage. She takes a tumble across the 20 and is stopped by the defensive line freshman Megan Ivory.
4: There's something we haven't seen from Pioneer. A complete unbalance. Lederman goes in motions, and it's student body right. you know, where there's a lot of black shirts there to impede the white defenders.
0: It's almost like Chris Edwards watched the tape of Fredonia and said, we could do that. And
4: yeah,
0: has.
4: They have some interesting concepts.
0: First down, 18 to go. Swing pass near side, incomplete, looking for Lederman. It'll be second down with under 10 seconds to go in the quarter. They can take it to the second. Pioneer with a 7-0 lead over Fredonia after 12 minutes of flag football. This is BTPM's coverage of the Section 6 Class C Championship. Your score brought to you by Dick's House of Sport. Second quarter after this.
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4: Nice.
0: We're back on BTPM Create and BTPM NPR. We're set for the second quarter. Pioneer with a 7-0 lead over Fredonia, working right to left. It's a second down and 20 from their own 20. Lederman out of the backfield on the near side between the numbers and the hashes. She shimmy shakes but can't get past Madeline Palamis of the Fredonia Hillbillies defense. It's a gain of just 3 to set up third down.
4: Madeline Palamis is a football player there. You know, the girls are not supposed to block, but she was impeded getting to Jaden Lederman there, and she got past that and made the play. Very impressed with her.
0: Pioneer wearing black on black with green Pioneer across the chest. Third down at 17 from the 23. Edwards throw to the near side. It's Lederman. She leaks free across the near sideline at midfield into the final zone. She's chased down by Madeline Palamis. Oh, it's first and goal for Pioneer at the 14.
4: Wow. That's the slant and slide. The slant from the outside. She slides underneath off the backside of that slant. Perfect timing and a perfect throw. Fredonia not in terrible position, but can't make the play. Big play, Pioneer.
0: 39 yards for Jaden Lederman through the air from Ellie Edwards. First and goal for the Panthers, up 7-0. Edwards rolls to her right. Gets past Ivory and Trippy, but she runs out of bounds at the 11-yard line. Second and goal.
4: Ivory there getting into the backfield again. We've seen that quite a bit from that young freshman.
14: Second and goal.
4: Super active defensively.
0: It's been Lederman and it's been Edwards for Pioneers so far. Perhaps it's Abigail Mason time, another 3-year starter.
4: And we haven't said the name Lily Kless very much yet.
0: Not offensively.
4: But we'll see her too.
0: Just a loaded Pioneer roster, leading 7-0, second down and goal. And 11, Edwards takes off. She carries defenders into the end zone. Touchdown, Pioneer. 11 yards on the ground for Ellie Edwards, and the Panthers have a 13-0 lead in the second.
4: Just so hard to defend. She gets going downhill with that long reach, and she gets her chest over her knees. She makes it difficult for those defenders to grab the flag and gets into the end zone again.
0: The Panthers attempt the one-point conversion. Edwards takes the snap, rolls to her right. Lederman goes to the end zone. It's a throw to the back of the end zone, tipped and caught. Oh, an impressive one-point conversion for the Pioneer Panthers. Abigail Mason able to haul that one in off the deflection. It's 14-0 Pioneer.
4: Another high-quality, experienced player on the Pioneer roster. Abigail Mason, the 3-year starter. makes that play. Now it's gut check time for the Fredonia Hillbillies.
0: They got to the final zone on their last drive. They were halted at the 14. Now down 14-0. Score brought to you by Dick's House of Sport. Throw over the middle of the field for UTEG. Intended for Emma Perry. Falls incomplete.
4: Lily Kless in her face quickly with UTEG. You know, it's so mental for these Fredonia girls. They've played well. They've handled other clubs. You know, you got to have something positive so they don't get in their head that, oh, gosh, this is like the last times we've played them.
0: Juliana Snyder from left to right gets the direct snap. The ball popped free on the near sideline, just about 2 yards downfield. Third down and four for Fredonia. This is different from a few weeks ago when Fredonia was moving the ball well against Pioneer. A few goal line stands for the Panthers kept it just 6-0 Fredonia at the half.
4: Yeah, and then after that, it was Pioneer in the second half. But big play here to get a first down would be big for the Hillbillies.
0: Third and four, UTEG, another unbalanced formation. Gets the snap. No rush. She's got plenty of time. UTEG steps up, throws across the middle. It's tipped and incomplete. She was going to Palamis. Madeline, that is, broken up by Mykenna Rozier. I think you say it all the time. You go to your favorite target in big moments. She went to Madeline Palamis, but it falls incomplete.
4: Yeah, and they drop seven in coverage there. A unique look by the Pioneer defense.
0: This is like the Super Bowl, the Bills against the Giants.
4: Don't get me started, Jack.
0: Daring them to throw. They're daring you to run, rather. They're not doing it. Punt away from Snyder, scooped up by Lederman. And the Roberts-Wesleyan commit gets stopped at the Fredonia 36. 7:49 to go in this first half. Pioneer can put their stamp on it, leading 14-0. They get the ball back for the fourth time. Well, this fall, Friday Night Lights coverage of high school football will be moving to our flagship TV station, BTPM PBS, Channel 17, every Friday at 7 during the fall scholastic season. Hope you can join us then. We've got a great slate brewing for you. High school tackle football from week one all the way to the sectional final. First down for Pioneer, working right to left. Ellie Edwards gets right back to the line of scrimmage at the 35 of Fredonia. Maybe a gain of one. Nora Palamis gets the stop.
4: Since that first option that Lederman scored on, Fredonia's done a very good job of taking away the quarterback and the pitch. Example of it on that last play. Weather seems to have stopped just a little bit.
0: Just that wind that's blowing at the backs of the Pioneer Panthers. Perhaps this is the chance to take a shot with Lederman on the sideline. Lily Kless is the running back for second down and 15. Edwards takes the snap, runs to her left, ducks around one, spins away from another, her flag pulled. At the 33-yard line, there's the freshman Megan Ivory, third-year varsity freshman. You don't say that very often.
4: No, not at all, but she is an outstanding defensive player. Takes very good angles and is relentless in her pursuit of the ball.
0: Lederman remains on the sideline. She's talking to Chris's wife and assistant coach. That's Addie Edwards. Third down. 13 to go. Pioneer takes the snap with Edwards. Pump fakes the handoff. Throws over the middle. Incomplete. And a flag for a penalty as Mason was hooked from behind. There's that same snag route again.
4: And it's because the Fredonia defenders play outside leverage on that receiver. So they're playing on the outside shade. And they have nobody in the middle of the field. So until they adjust either way there with someone in the middle of the field or some inside leverage, when they take shots, Pioneer will probably go to that area of the field.
0: The penalty yardage makes this third down and just three to go.
4: Very manageable.
14: Third and three.
0: Fredonia's back's against the wall here, down 14-0, 6 minutes to go in the first half. Edwards takes the snap, runs up the middle. Her flag pulled from behind by Madeline Palamis. A huge stop for the junior from Fredonia. It's a 2-yard gain, fourth and one.
4: There she is again, Palamis, keeping her team in business here. Now they got to get a fourth and one stop. Palamis has really emerged on this team. Just a junior also.
0: Fourth down and one. Jaden Lederman back on the field offensively, and Ellie Edwards is going to snap the football. She snaps it to Lederman from left to right, gets past Palamis, and then some, dancing her way into the red zone. Lederman takes off. Her flag yanked at the 3-yard line by Perry. A touchdown-saving flagpole from the junior from Fredonia, but it's a first down for the Panthers.
4: So difficult to defend, but Madeline Palamis did read it and get to daylight there, just couldn't get the flag off of the elusive Jaden Lederman. Panthers in business.
0: They were hanging on to Lederman on the sideline all drive until they needed her most, and then she pops off for a first down. First and goal at the 3. Edwards throws over the middle, wide open, and a diving catch for Style. Cora Hirsch with her third receiving touchdown of the season. And the Pioneer Panthers take a 20-0 lead in the second.
4: Yeah, Hirsch the recipient of that one, where you're selling out against the run. Chris Edwards one step ahead. Uses that forward momentum against the Billies. Easy score.
0: They'll attempt to go for one. Edwards, the snap, looks to her left, runs right, throws it across the middle. Lederman is undertowed by Madeline Palamis, and the one-point try is no good. 20-0, Pioneer the lead over Fredonia. Your score brought to you by Dick's House of Sport. Sport happens here, now open on Ridge Lee Road in Amherst. This is BTPM's Friday Night Lights, coverage of sectional championship Saturday, presented by Villa Maria College, Western New York's home for innovative programs and unrivaled support. Three straight scores for the Pioneer Panthers. And they've set up defensively, first and six. Emma Perry, oh, look out, Emma Perry breaks free. No one's going to touch the running back for Fredonia. 66 yards later, and the Hillbillies are on the board. Touchdown, Fredonia.
4: Well, there's an answer right there. Emma Perry, we said the athlete she is, able to get through that Pioneer defense. And then it was all she wrote. She's going to outrun most people in Section 6. Gets it into the end zone for the young Billy team. They'll now go for one.
0: A huge score for Fredonia. And a way to get a little confidence back. One of the top running backs in Western New York, Emma Perry, on the board. UTEG, the one-point try, throws the lob, tipped. Palamis can't find it. Broken up in the end zone by Kless. And with 4:16 to go in the first half, it's 20-6. Pioneers still on top. Another score brought to you by Dick's House of Sport. Sport happens here. Now open on Ridge Lee Road in Amherst. How big is that touchdown for Fredonia?
4: It's very big here, particularly if you can get the stop. Remember, you get the ball first to start the second half. So if you can get the stop here, even if you don't score, you might get the ball twice in a row while the Pioneer offense is on the sidelines. But stopping them is a little bit easier said than done, I suppose.
14: First and six, Pioneer.
0: Pioneer from their own 14 with 4:16 to go in the first half. Working right to left. The rain has let up. Edwards hands it off. Jaden Lederman, she pops free near sideline into the second zone. Lederman has her flag pulled at the Fredonia 31. Yeah. Nora Palamas tracks her down and saves a touchdown. Oh, big play for big play in the second quarter. Jaden Lederman reintroduces herself.
4: I just love the way she attacks downhill the line of scrimmage and darts the daylight. Lederman with a big play.
14: First and 12, Pioneer.
4: Just so much for you to defend if you're the Fredonia defense.
0: Jaden Lederman almost overshadowed this year statistically given her injuries she dealt with through the first half of this year. Lily Kless got 68 carries during the bulk of her time as the lead back. Ellie Edwards, oh, she spins her way, pirouettes into the final zone all the way to the 13-yard line. Perry had to keep reaching every time the carousel came back around.
4: Yeah, again, difficult. She gets go. She's Ellie Edwards is fast as well. You know, people might, you know, overlook that because she has good size and such a good throwing arm.
0: And elusiveness. You know, we talk about the three ways you can evade a flagpole: spinning, ducking, or leaping. And she's found her way to be a spinning specialist, if you will.
4: Very well put. Very well put.
0: She was selected as the Buffalo Bills nominee for the Maxwell Football Club National Flag Football Player of the Year Award last year, was Ellie Edwards. Here's the reigning Buffalo News Player of the Year from a year ago, Jaden Lederman on the carry of first and goal, gets inside the 10, stopped at the 7. Oh, just over 2 minutes to go in this first half. 20-6, Pioneer the lead over Fredonia. Pioneer undefeated at 14-0. They haven't lost since last year. It was May 8th of 2025 when they lost to DePew. They would avenge that loss in the sectional championship a season ago, and they haven't lost since. State champs 14-0, right back at Sweet Home High School in the Class C sectional final. And just this past week, PJ, they were ranked the 15th best flag football program of any level in the USA.
4: That's so wonderful for our area to be recognized that way. Something to be proud of. They certainly conduct themselves like champions, no question about it.
0: Second down and goal from the 7. Edwards fakes the throw to her left, throws to her right. Touchdown! Gliding into the end zone is the receiver from Pioneer, who gives them their fourth score of the game. It's Mykenna Rozier.
4: Yeah, just, Ellie Edwards, just so calm and confident, waits for the defense to commit, pops the throw over their head, touchdown for Pioneer.
0: They take full advantage of their timeouts, don't they, the Pioneer Panthers?
4: Mm-hmm. Yep, Coach Chris Edwards and his staff, they know what they're doing.
0: One-point conversion attempt again, leading 26-6. Edwards airs it out. Back left corner of the end zone, incomplete. Emma Perry in coverage Edwards on Mason. A minute 52 to go in the first half of play. 26-6, the lead for Pioneer. Your score brought to you by Dick's House of Sport. Sport happens here, now open on Ridge Lee Road in Amherst. Well, it's sectional championship time, and around Western New York, presented by the Buffalo and Erie County Public Library, profoundly public, Fredonia's softball team is in the Class B semifinal. They'll take on number one seeded Tonawanda next Tuesday night. First down and 6. A deep shot for UTEG is picked off near midfield. UTEG was looking for the freshman, Megan Ivory. It's stolen away by Mykenna Rozier, and the Pioneer Panthers are back with the football.
4: Chris Edwards alerted Rozier before the snap to get over off that hash to the weak side of the field. He sniffed off that go ball, put his player in perfect position for the pick. And now Pioneer trying to really put Fredonia in a very difficult spot as we near halftime. their ball in hillbilly territory.
0: Just the second interception of the season for the junior DB, Mykenna Rozier.
4: Surprised at that, the way she played that ball.
0: First down at 16. Run on the play for Lily Kless. She gets all the way to the 27. Second down for Pioneer. You know, before the season, PJ, we had our FNL spotlight event at this BTPM studios where we had Chris and Ellie Edwards join us. And he told me that day, that game against Fredonia that you had scheduled in week four, that might be the best game in Western New York all season. He has a lot of respect for Nick Bertrando and Tim Kackelmeyer and all the players on that team. He knew going into this season they were likely to be here in the sectional final. And just so much respect. Edwards on second down spins her way to the 25. I think you could make the case that if Fredonia was in any other section, they would likely be.
4: They would have a real. They have a real opportunity, but you know, this is you know, the one you got to get over. And at some point, the way that they coach and the success of their program, they'll have their day.
0: So many young players on this Fredonia team.
4: You know, still a long way to go here. Let's see if they can get a stop.
0: Edwards, third down. Throw to the near side. Lederman gets out of the backfield. Here come the Jets. Jaden Lederman. Touchdown, Panthers.
8: A touchdown pass from Ellie Edwards to
0: Edwards to Lederman. And the Panthers add six more.
4: Just very difficult to defend. You got to defend every blade of grass. And they can hit you so many ways. And Edwards is the trigger. She knows exactly what she's doing.
8: Pioneer goes for one.
0: The Panthers will go for an extra one. It is Lederman who is stopped short. 32-6. The Pioneer Panthers lead the Fredonia Hillbillies after a 24-yard pass from Ellie Edwards to Jaden Lederman. Adds six more points. What a start this half. Key number one, you said, PJ, was start strong for Pioneer. Yeah, I think they've done that.
4: Yeah, they've imposed who they are here on Fredonia. And everything has gone about the way they could have scripted it, other than the big play they gave up to Perry.
0: 25 seconds to go in the half. Here is Perry. She's snaked down at the 20-yard line. And Perry is now down and injured at the 25 after Abigail Mason at the flagpole. Stop of the clock with 15 seconds to go. All attention on Emma Perry. Down in pain at the 24. Like you mentioned, PJ, it was Perry who broke free for a 66-yard touchdown run. 4:16 of the second quarter to make it 20-6. Back-to-back Ellie Edwards passing touchdowns have lengthened that lead up to 32-6. But Perry, seemingly the spark for Fredonia so far this championship game in Class C. What's the conversation like in that huddle right now with Fredonia?
4: Well, you know, you have to make a decision if you're Tim Kackelmeyer. Do we just go to halftime and then try to start up again? Remember, they get the ball right away. You know, or do you try another positive play and see what happens here? You don't want to turn your positive play into a Pioneer turnover, though. And now they got the ball again with very little time, obviously. So let's see what he decides to do. Looks like Perry was just momentarily shaken up. Hopefully she'll be all right after the half.
0: She walks off the field on her own next to Nick Bertrando. Second down. It's second and one for Fredonia at their own 19. 14 seconds on the clock, and it's running. UTEG stands in, delivers over the middle, incomplete.
8: UTEG's pass incomplete.
0: Looked like it was intended for Peyton Wallace out of the backfield, the freshman running back. Sophia UTEG, this is a big spot for the second-year starter, just a sophomore who's developed so much from year one to year two.
4: Mm-hmm.
0: She's got over 50 touchdowns on the season, 47 through the air. Snyder takes the snap. Final play of the half. UTEG throw over the middle. Nora Palamis No one to pitch it to. She gets stopped by Abigail Mason at the 34, and that ends the first half of play. Wow. 32-6. Pioneer, the lead over Fredonia. Your score brought to you by the Dick's House of Sport. Now open on Ridge Lee Road in Amherst.

0: for everybody. They provide educators with material that is up to date, that is informative, and that really ignites curiosity in our students that is so crucial to creating lifelong learners.
1: Or if it's just a really well done piece of content.
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1: They're exciting, they're engaging, and they are so educational.
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1: But the thing that is so great is their accessibility. 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
14: The Pioneer Panthers are huddled up in the end zone. They got a lot to talk about if they're reviewing their scores from the first half. 32-6, Pioneer the lead over Fredonia. Through two quarters of play, welcome to the SEI Halftime Show. 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Hello, friends. Jack Cruiser, PJ Cauley with you, the Sweet Home Panther alum back home at Sweet Home High. Well, I don't know if there have been routes like we've seen here today at Sweet Home, either back in the day or recently, but between Clarence putting up 60 points on Will South in the Class B final, and now Pioneer on their way to doing the same in the Class C final. It's been a show so far on Sectional Saturday.
15: No question about it. There's been some people on display that are just the top players and programs here in Western New York. And the weather has not hindered the offenses one bit, it doesn't seem like. Yeah. You know, the rain and the wind. So Fredonia has a real challenge here. Coach Petrando's got to talk to his lady and say, one thing we're definitely not doing is giving up. Let's see if we can get a score to start this half and gain some momentum. It's about scores and stops. To do both against Pioneer, very challenging.
14: A big question is, where's Emma Perry health-wise? She went down with an injury late in that first half. We didn't see her come back out. Without Perry, Fredonia's day may as well be done.
15: Right. She's their most dynamic weapon for sure.
14: Yeah.
15: And certainly adds to their offense and gives Pioneer something they have to know where she is to defend. If she's out, makes it even more difficult for the Hillbillies.
14: As terrific as she is, Emma Perry is one of our scholar athletes, brought to you by Denny's. Denny's, America's Diner, is always open. Emma is a standout on the gridiron as she leads Section 6 in rushing yards and rushing touchdowns. And the junior is also a standout in the classroom, a GPA above 90%. While taking college-level courses, she and their Fredonia flag football teammates have won the New York State Scholar Athlete Team Award for a fourth straight year. And that's really what it's all about, right?
15: It certainly is. This is educational athletics. It's an extension of what we do in the classroom, and Fredonia is emblematic of that.
14: Hailing from Arcade in Yorkshire, New York, it's the Scholar Athlete, brought to you by Denny's, from Pioneer High School. The senior, Abigail Mason, a two-time All-Western New York linebacker, she brings intensity, skill, and determination to every game. In the classroom, she has maintained a perfect 100 GPA throughout her high school career, while challenging herself with four AP courses this year. She'll continue her academic and athletic journey at RIT, where she plans to pursue the physician assistant program. Four AP courses as a senior in high school with 100 GPA. That's something.
15: She's

0: She's a very driven student athlete. You can see that with the way she interacts with her teammates and coaches, and congratulations to her.
1: We'll step aside in just a moment. We'll have the second half. This has been the SEI Halftime Show, 32-6 Pioneer through 2.
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1: We're set to start the third quarter on BTPM NPR and BTPM Create of the final sectional championship for girls flag football. Pioneer sets up defensively with a 32-6 lead. Emma Perry, great to see, back on the field to start this third quarter. She gets the run on the first play of the second half, a gain of 2, but great to see number 11 back out there after
0: she's
1: going
0: back
1: down.
0: In there. That's good. She was able to work through that little bit of injury, and Lily Kless, the outstanding defensive player for Pioneer, makes that play.
1: Lily Kless, 4-year starter at defensive line, just phenomenal. And she was great on this stage a year ago. 5 tackles for loss in the sectional final last year. Juliana Snyder, the run on second down and short yardage, gets a few yards, brings up 3rd and 1.
0: You know, I look at Jaden Lederman and I wonder what Roberts Wesleyan has in store for her. Is she going to be an offensive player or a defensive player? I would say she is the most sure-handed person that we've seen taking flags off the waist. She's been out. When she's around it, she gets it.
1: Another 4-year starter.
0: Mm-hmm.
1: And the Buffalo News Player of the Year a year ago. Fake of the give. 3rd down throw for UTEG. Into the backfield at the right side. Snyder makes the grab, and she has her flag pulled right on the spot. There's Lederman.
0: Man.
3: Snyder on the reception.
0: She is a football player. That's what you want from your linebackers out there. The edge player.
1: She was a standout in the fall on the soccer team.
0: We see so many young ladies that play soccer in the fall and have gravitated towards flag football in the spring.
1: 4th down. Check that. They got the 1st down. This is 2nd.
0: Just made it.
1: And 19. So they did give it to him, but an incomplete pass from UTEG over the middle looking for Palamis falls incomplete. Now 3rd down and 20 for Fredonia at their own 20. Big moment for Tim Kackelmeyer and his sophomore quarterback, Sophia UTEG. She got the play call, and she almost can't believe the play call, the way her body language was, palms skyward.
0: His offense, though, is very well conceived. He has a lot of misdirection and crossing-type routes. Let's see what he runs from this bunch formation.
1: Perry in motion. Snyder throws a short pass near side. Or UTEG, rather, for Snyder, incomplete. I wonder if that's why.
0: Well, they had the window dressing and sent everybody long to try to get the defense back there just to maybe get a more manageable 4th.
1: Yeah.
0: Now, unfortunately, the Billies have to punt. And that offense, that is hot, is going to get back out on the field.
1: 4th and 20 from their own 20. They boot it away, middle of the field, near hashes. It's dropped. Oh, nearly a good chance for a return from Abigail Mason. Nonetheless, the Panthers get the ball with 9:01 to go in the third quarter. Jack Cruiser, PJ Cauley with you on BTPM's Friday Night Lights, presented by Villa Maria College, Western New York's home for innovative programs and unrivaled support. Pioneer from their own 35 get the drive start. Their last 4 drives have ended in the end zone. Edwards takes the snap in the gun, runs upfield, spins across midfield, stays on her feet with both flags. She's still got him in the final zone, all the way to the 15, spinning her way like a top to the 10. She's stopped by Perry at the last second. I'm shocked Edwards hasn't fallen over from dizziness yet.
0: My goodness.
1: The amount of spin moves.
0: But that's a
1: done.
0: Skill you have to work on right there in this game. The ability to move forward while you're going in that circular motion. I have enough time, you know, getting the lawn mowed, Jack.
1: What?
0: My goodness.
1: You do?
0: Difficult.
1: Jeez, you retired folk are interesting. And off Lederman. But up the middle, left side, or flag pulled at the
0: athletic
1: two.
0: Ability our young ladies show, turning like that and still going forward. James Cook would be impressed.
1: Do you go backwards mowing the lawn?
0: I just pay the guy now. I just pay the guy. Comes on Tuesdays and Fridays.
1: Twice a week. You're living large.
0: Lisa Cauley, don't mess around.
1: It's tough out here in Western New York. With all the rain we've had, it's hard to get the lawn mowed so much. Mm. It's like a forest in my backyard, and I just cut it a week ago.
0: And the rough at our local courses is tough.
1: That's
0: hard
1: your
0: time getting out of them.
1: The hoity-toity Southtowners of P.J. Cauley. Here's Edwards, second and goal. She gets across the goal line. Touchdown. Another one for Pioneer and their star quarterback, Ellie Edwards. Overall, that's her fifth touchdown.
0: Really impressive. You know, she's one of the top 10 students, too, at Pioneer High School. And you can see her intelligence. She's just an intelligent young lady.
1: 7:27 to go in quarter three. Dick's House of Sport score. Sport happens here, now open on Ridge Lee Road in Amherst. At Dick's House of Sport. 38-6, the lead for Pioneer over Fredonia. Undefeated Panthers, the second seed. Edwards dancing in the pocket, rolls to her right, throws on the run. Too easy for the Pioneer offense.
0: To me, what she just showed there, Ellie Edwards, is her greatest improvement from last year to this year. Her patience in the pocket, her ability to keep her eyes downfield and let plays develop. And she's doing an outstanding job of it. That's maturity. And remember, she has another year.
1: And that's really good to get your center a touchdown as well. Ella Spielvogel gets her second score of the season.
3: Ella Spielvogel.
1: 39-6. The one-point conversion reception. I beg your pardon?
0: Sometimes I feel like the center is an underused offensive weapon by many offenses here in flag football. Defenses tend to forget about that player.
1: Yep. A Mr. Goodbar first down for Fredonia. To their own 21. Snyder, the quarterback. Instead, it's a direct snap to Nora Palamis from left to right. It looks like Sophia Utegg is sidelined. As now in at quarterback for the Hillbillies is the freshman, Michaela Scariano.
0: Well, this is a Billy's team that'll have a lot of these young ladies returning. Coach Bertrando trying to get as much experience as he can for his group.
1: Hand off from right to left. Peyton Krenzer gets to the near side. Turn up field at the 25. Gets inside the 30 to the 33. Third down for Fredonia. 6:12 to go in the third.
3: Third and seventh.
1: Third down at seven. Snap high, handled. Scariano across the middle of the field, right near the yard to gain, and she's got it. First down.
0: Good job by Scariano there. Getting up the field, taking what the defense gives you on the option. Yields a first down.
1: First and 19 at the 39.
0: Today's disappointment will be tomorrow's successes for the Fredonia Billies.
1: Krenzer out of the backfield, darts upfield, gets to the 30, and her flag pulled just before it at the 32 on the Mr. Goodbar first down.
0: Coach Edwards, in the back of his mind, feels fairly confident that they'll be playing a ball game on Wednesday. It'll be interesting to see how he manages this last quarter and a half.
1: Personnel-wise?
0: I think so. I think there's some things to think about. But we'll see how he does that.
1: The freshman, Peyton Wallace, spins her way to the 29.
3: Short game.
1: That'll set up third down and nine for Fredonia. Still all the starters out there defensively per Pioneer, leading 39-6. Klessen Lederman notably up front.
0: It will take a very balanced and athletic team to knock off these Panthers, and they are on a mission, aren't they?
1: And given the experience they had last year, so narrowly winning a state title in overtime, as Lederman gets the sack. As she chased down Scarino in the backfield.
0: There she is. The sure-handed when taking off the flags, Lederman.
1: That's a great way to describe it. She looks so confident and comfortable
0: in
1: pulling flags.
0: And she understands how to use her feet to get her body and her hands in position to make the play. Mm-hmm. You know, a lot of times the girls that are missing are reaching. That you got to take that next step and take away the space of the ball carrier. Now they're dropping six. Lily Kless is the only pass rusher. It's probably enough.
1: Fourth and 12. Scarino in the pocket. Chased by Kless. Throws it to the right side. It's caught by Krenzer. She gets 5 yards shy of the line to gain. It's a turnover on downs against Fredonia. 3:41 to go in the third quarter.
0: Even the last time, the Pioneer defense was not afraid to drop six into coverage. We didn't see him drop seven until today. But when you can drop six into coverage, boy, there's a lot you can do coverage-wise in this game and get pressure with one girl coming in. Excellent by Pioneer.
1: The Panthers, first down from their own 26-yard line.
3: Lederman on the carry.
1: Kless and Lederman will rotate at running back as Lederman gets a few.
3: Second and 14.
1: You almost wish you had a fast-forward button if you're a head coach on the sideline, right? Just get to the end of the game without any injuries.
0: Yeah, that's the main thing that's going to be going through Chris Edwards' head.
1: Up 39-6. And off Lederman, head full of steam. She blows past the first line of defense. Lederman against Nora Palamis. Dances past her. Emma Perry comes all the way back to make another stop. You got to credit the Don Beebe-like performance from Emma Perry multiple times today.
0: No, there's a lot to positives from Fredonia. There's no quit in these Billies. They've just come up today against a more experienced club.
1: How's that? We've got another Super Bowl reference for you. That was for you.
0: That was Don Beebe.
1: Don Beebe.
0: Yeah, Leon Lett.
1: Different Super Bowl. That was the Cowboys.
0: Yeah, we weren't doing so good in that one. We won't mention that one.
1: First and goal, a Mr. Goodbar first down. Run by Lederman, flag pulled by Madeline Palamis after a couple-yard gain.
3: Madeline Palamis on stop.
0: No quit in these Billies, though. They're going to play to the end. That's what Nick Bertrando models and demands from them. You're just running up against somebody very, very tough and experienced here today.
1: You don't want to dwell on next year and talk about that just yet. This group of people won't be together next year. There's going to be some seniors that leave and a couple girls that don't come back for flag football and new players added to the mix. So you want to appreciate the season that it was for Fredonia.
0: Oh,
1: Lederman, the pitch, and a great grab of the flag from Peyton Krenzer at the 3-yard line to save a touchdown.
0: And you're correct. You have to celebrate the season. They've been outstanding. Big win against Pioneer, DePew. That's an experienced team. But as a coach, as you're going through that handshake line, believe me, next year is in your mind somewhere.
1: They won the Division II sectional championship in 2024, did Fredonia. They lost the crossover against Pioneer that year. They lost last year in the sectional semis to these Panthers. Pioneer knocking on the door, third and goal. Lederman stopped. Avery Trippy, the flagpole. There's another player that's coming back next year, presumably the eighth grader. That'll only get faster, stronger, and, as you'd like to say, more sure-handed with flag pulling.
0: Yeah, yeah, there's a real skill to it.
1: I wonder what the transfer portal will be like for flag football this offseason.
0: My goodness, I hope it's minimal.
1: Good amount it's of Peroni Hillbillies would be sought after. How about you take the drive 45 minutes to Arcade and play for us? Ellie Edwards rolls to her right on fourth and goal. Pressure coming. Throw to the end zone. Knocked down by Nora Palamis. There's a little jolt of confidence injected into the Fredonia Hillbillies. A stop and a turnover on downs against Pioneer with 19 seconds to go in the quarter.
0: Good discipline by Palamis. Gets her hands on the ball and knocks it down.
1: Another young player. Nora Palamis, a freshman.
0: Yeah, who's played very, very well. I mean, you look at it up and down the roster, most of the key players for Fredonia, not all but most, are returning next season.
1: Trailing 39-6, first down, first and 14 for Fredonia from their own four. And the diving effort from Lily Kless. What a play defensively to steal the flag off of Emma Perry's hip. That has Fredonia backed up against their own end zone. They'll have plenty of time to talk about it between quarters. 39-6, we've hit the end of the third. Your score brought to you by Dick's House of Sport. The Pioneer Panthers are just 12 minutes away from a fourth sectional title.
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0: Oh, God.
1: Start of the fourth quarter. It's a run for Juliana Snyder. We're back. Jack Cruiser, PJ Cauley with you. Get this guy a Z-turn.
0: Yeah. You know, I got to do better on the lawn cutting.
1: Third down and five for Fredonia at their own 15.
3: Third and five.
1: It's been the Pioneer Panthers carving their way all over this field. Home High School. Utech back in at quarterback. Throw on third down. Caught by Nora Palamis. Her flag pulled at the 20. It's a first down for Fredonia.
0: But that's the growth of Utech right there. Got her foot settled into the ground. Pushed off, finished the throw. You can see why Coach Nick Bertrando's high on this young lady. She'll be back next year, only a sophomore, playing quarterback for the Hillbillies.
1: She's third in Section 6 in total touchdowns coming into tonight. There's a lot of positives for Emma Perry and company. Over the middle of the field, that one's caught by Juliana Snyder.
3: There's
1: an 8-yard gain. The setup second and 11.
3: 8 of 8. Second.
0: Yeah, Snyder in her third year on the varsity, just a junior.
1: Really, the only player that they'll lose is the defensive starter. I can't find one. Even well, Gracia Domenico is a senior, but she didn't even start for them often this season. There's a throw to Emma Perry right near the line of scrimmage that.
3: Short game.
0: But you know, a game like this can fuel your entire offseason for a program like Fredonia. You know, and remember, Pioneer, outstanding program, but a lot of the names we've called, they will be moving on. Mm-hmm. You know, not Ellie Edwards, though.
1: Yeah, that's going to be tough. She'll be back as a senior next year. Direct snap, Perry, left side, third down. Stopped after a gain of two. It'll be fourth down and six for Fredonia. You could speak directly on experience from that. Lancaster losing in the sectional semifinal to Bennett this past fall.
0: Yeah, you use that as fuel. And you use it as a coaching staff to say, what are we for real? What do we really have to focus on and get better at? And you ride that horse. You know, you ride that horse.
1: What is the line? And we'll get to this after this play. Fourth down and 12. Check that. Fourth and 7 for Fredonia. Approaching midfield. You take a strike over the middle. Caught by Madeline Palamis. What a bullet of a pass from UTEG. And Madeline hauls it in for a first down. Brought to you by Mr. Goodbar.
0: Madeline Palamis again. She, I mentioned football player. That's what she is. Played through to contact there, makes that catch.
1: So what is the line there between using it as a coaching tool, the score, whatever it may be, of a playoff blowout, and it becoming, the players becoming numb to it? You know, you hear it so much that, yeah, we lost by that much. Or is there disconnect that develops between some of the players saying, well, I didn't play that much.
0: I don't think, we don't have that, at least at our school. We're just saying, we don't feel like we played to our standards.
1: Right.
0: And we're going to have to get to our standards. And we're going to see those same excellent, high-powered teams again. So you have your guys' attention as a coach. You know, sometimes when, you know, that's with Chris Edwards all season, you know, being so highly ranked not only here but in the state, you know, can sometimes lead to complacency. He doesn't allow it, though.
1: Second down, pass 15 yards downfield. Palamis couldn't handle that pass over the middle of the field. Incomplete. Under 8 minutes to go in the fourth. 39-6. Pioneer the lead over Fredonia in the Class C title game. So Fredonia's coaching staff, Mick Bertrando and company, they'll have the attention of the Hillbillies this offseason.
0: They will. And again, the girls will understand, too, that most of us return while most of them do not.
1: Yeah.
0: So let's get ourselves prepared and use this experience as a positive.
1: You take throw over the middle. Hitch and pitch. It was originally caught by Nora Palamis. Her pitch back to Emma Perry. A gain of just a couple. Well, Emma Perry, certainly one that will make a difference next season. I think we can say the time will come for Fredonia as a flag football program. You've mentioned the solid character that they've shown throughout the course of this year. I mean, losing just three games this season with 15 wins, the tide will turn eventually.
0: Well-coached, well-disciplined. They'll have their day. It's just not going to be today.
1: Fourth down, UTEG. Another rifle of a pass, nearly held on to, but dropped by Nora Palamis. Broken up by the Pioneer defensive backs, and it'll be a turnover on downs against Fredonia. 6:40 to go in this fourth quarter. 39-6, Pioneer the lead, looking to get back to the Far West Regional. They'll have to play in a sub-regional game before that.
0: You know, and those games can be challenging when you go there because you don't know very much about those teams and, you know, probably haven't seen them by eye as much as you've seen the local teams. So certainly some challenges there.
1: And off Lederman, a burst of speed across midfield and a first down brought to you by Mr. Goodbar. Well, what is it with Pioneer's offense that it seems like almost every play they're so explosive right out of the gates, like watching the Derby again.
0: Yeah, they are, and you have to honor that, and then she play passes you. You know, so, you know, here we go, my famous, we're going to rob Peter to pay Paul. We're going to load the box, okay? But then you are susceptible to other areas, which they can do. They're balanced. Here you go hitting the perimeter.
1: Inside run this time.
0: So you really have to do the old coach's adage on defense. We say you have to read your keys and play accordingly because they can do everything really well.
1: Brooke Schmidt, the run for Pioneer, just a couple of yards before Palamis pulls the
0: play. I do like the basic thought process of Nick Bertrando and Tim Kackelmeyer to say, let's load the box and force Ellie Edwards to have to beat us through the pass because we know they're so good on the run. But if you're going to do that, you have to finish plays by getting the flag off. And there's been some they couldn't just quite do that.
1: Snap. Edwards, handoff, Lederman has her flag pulled at the 30-yard line of Pioneer.
0: Boy, she gets downhill, right? I say that we tell the running backs to attack the line of scrimmage and find daylight, and she does it, boy.
1: It's got to be even more intimidating without any pads for flag football. When someone's coming at you head full of steam, it's just body on body if you're going to stand
0: there. Don't humanize them. Don't look them like get your eyes burned into that hip there. You know, I told you that one time. Don't humanize them. You look in their eyes, it's different.
1: It's a lot scarier.
0: Can be.
1: How about the snapping abilities of Ella Spielvogel? We could talk about all the little things that make Pioneer so great.
0: Well, there you go.
1: Lederman again. This time breaks free to the 16. Perry gets the stop.
0: We've seen six teams in this weather today. Who's the only one that didn't have an errant snap?
1: Not a single one.
0: There you go.
1: Pioneer. Ella Spielvogel. And it's the only team that snaps like tackle football.
0: Yeah. So give Spielvogel a lot of credit here. You know, allows that on. No unforced errors by Pioneer, right?
1: And it's just the timing of every play, I'm sure, is that much better because the snap is so consistent.
0: You can run it how it's designed.
1: Yeah.
0: It's Jaden Lederman going down here. Getting kind of late here. We got another injury up front for Fredonia.
1: Just about 4 minutes to go in the Class C sectional championship. Let's take a look at where the Pioneer Panthers are headed. The sub-regional Thursday, May 28th at Greece Arcadia at 6 p.m. There's still a crossover game to be played on Monday between the two Section 5 champions of Class C1 and C2, C.J. Finney against Bishop Kearney in C1, and then Aquinas against the Big Red Machine at Hornell in the C2 championship game. So those two winners will play against each other on Monday. The winner of that game takes on the Pioneer Panthers, who are on their way back to the sub-regional. So they've got to win one extra game this year to defend their state championship. But it shouldn't be too big of an issue for Pioneer.
0: Oh, I don't think that they're fazed by having to win one more. They know what the challenge is, and they've embraced it from day one. From the beginning of flag football, they've embraced it. So they'll be ready to go, and it'll, those teams are, I'm sure, are excellent, have had great years, but they're going to have to really be ready when you face the guys, the folks in green and white.
1: And I'm sure there's maybe not hoping from the Pioneer fan base and players, but they might want to see Bishop Kearney one more time because that's the last team that beat Pioneer outside of Western New York. Their one loss last year was to Depew, and their only loss before that was in the Far West Regional to Bishop Kearney 2 years ago. There's a chance that they may get that rematch in the sub-regional next Thursday night.
0: Yeah, they may have circled that one just because of that, but in any event, they know they're going to get a quality opponent. And they're going to have to prepare as quickly as they can for that. Now, they may have foreseen, you know, had some, you know, future scouts on these types of teams anticipating that they might be in this spot.
1: I assume when they played Aquinas earlier this year, they watched some tape on Aquinas against Bishop Kearney.
0: Perhaps, yeah, against some of those teams from Section 5 for sure.
1: Back up and on her feet, Gracio Domenico. Playing in her final flag football game today. Walked off under her own power for Fredonia. Just over 4 minutes to go in the ball game. 39-6 if you're just joining us. Pioneer showing their dominance against the fifth seed Fredonia. The undefeated Panthers with 5 touchdowns from Ellie Edwards. Deja vu all over again. Same storyline from a few weeks ago when they won 32-6. First and goal for Edwards and company. Handoff Lederman. Juke right, juke left, up the middle, down at the 4. Stop by Emma Perry.
0: She has that little jump cut, too, you know, a la James Cook. She can jump, get her body over, and get her foot down quickly and move in another direction.
1: You can tell this isn't just Lederman showing up on game day and being this good. That's a lot of work.
0: Oh, there's skills there, and there's traits that had to be worked on that she possesses.
1: They'll only get better when she heads to Roberts in the fall. If I'm the Roberts soccer coach, I'm asking her to come out in the fall as well.
0: For sure.
1: Handoff Lederman up the middle. Touchdown. Jaden Lederman, 4 yards on the ground, and Pioneer extend their lead 45-6.
0: Yep, they're rolling. It'll be interesting to see Wednesday night who they draw and how they handle that.
1: That'll be Thursday in Rochester.
0: Oh, yeah.
1: Just that one. Just
0: class. I was out of town. I was in a different time zone, so I'm a little screwed up still.
1: That layover at O'Hare really messed with you. Can't mow the lawn.
0: Really struggling since every time.
1: The attempt from Pioneer is stopped short of the end zone.
3: The score remains Pioneer 45, Fredonia 6.
1: 45-6, and that attempt there was Avery Edwards, the youngest of the Edwards sisters. Coming this fall, Friday Night Lights coverage of high school tackle football will be moving to our flagship BTPM PBS, Channel 17 in Southern Ontario and Western New York. Against Scarino back in at quarterback for Fredonia for the final 3 minutes, 15 seconds to go. What a performance from Pioneer, just statistically recapping things on the ground. 353 yards unofficially.
3: 19 yards to go.
1: Jaden Lederman, 200 of those. Ellie Edwards, 130 of those. It's really been just those two all day.
0: But then they'll hit you with something else just to keep you honest so you can get those two doing their thing.
1: Run to the near side for Peyton Wallace.
3: Alan Perry on the carry.
0: Peyton Wallace, she's another one, a freshman. 34 carries coming into today's ballgame and 7 touchdowns.
3: Second down.
1: Throw over the middle. Scarino caught across the middle of the field. Isabella Carmona, the sophomore, makes the grab to the 35. It's third down and 5 for Fredonia. I think the only negative for Pioneer moving ahead in the state bracket is, like you mentioned, the lack of time to prepare for games. They've got to wait to see who they're going to play. They won't know till Monday. They've got to play them Thursday, and then the regional is Saturday.
0: Mm-hmm. Yeah, so
1: it's much quicker turnaround for them. Scarino, mm-hmm. Deep shot, left side picked off.
3: Pass is intercepted.
1: Pioneer takes it the other way. Mykenna Rozier, what a nice game she's had.
0: Very good game.
1: A receiving touchdown and
0: two interceptions.
1: Two interceptions. I beg your pardon.
0: And she only had one coming in, and I said I was surprised at that because at the safety position, she is the deepest of the deep every time. That's what you want from your safety.
1: Twenty-7 touchdowns coming into today as a team for Pioneer's defense. They tack on 2 more. Ellie Edwards, perhaps the final drive of the game for Pioneer. Under 2 minutes to go. Hand off Lederman.
3: Megan, I agree with the stop.
1: Doesn't matter for Pioneer. They're keeping the starters out there, and they're going to say, go ahead and try to stop us.
0: Tall order. Tall order. Well, they're going to bring in Ellie Edwards. His day is finished.
1: I think that's the right move. Bailey Hopkins now in at quarterback.
0: Yeah, Hopkins coming in. And while it's the end of the game, it's still valuable experience. You don't know what may happen in a game.
1: Even just to take a knee.
0: She just took a knee. But at least she's taking a snap.
1: There's experience.
0: And they did it efficiently. Oh, and Chris Edwards, see, he coaches it up to the end, Chris Edwards. Believe me.
1: Oh, that was great. The impersonation of the low snap grab.
0: And he's going to say to her, do it again, but don't have that, catch it clean.
1: I think that was a great way to describe Chris Edwards, as you said. He's coaching him hard. That doesn't mean negative.
0: No, not at all.
1: Especially when there's so much family involved.
0: Absolutely.
1: He couldn't be. And I tell you, meeting him multiple times, he's the best guy around.
0: Yeah.
1: Good to see good people do good things. And the Pioneer Panthers have done that all season long. Undefeated, title defended. But the job's not finished for the Pioneer Panthers. 4 consecutive sectional championships for the Pioneer Panthers in Class C. In Section 6, congratulations to the Panthers who win it 45-6 over Fredonia. Their state championship title defense marches on to the New York State playoff. Final brought to you by Dick's House of Sport, 45-6, Pioneer over Fredonia. So much to cheer on for Pioneer, and a lot of thinking to do for Fredonia. Most of these players and all starters will return next year. We'll wrap things up from Sweet Home High School in just a moment. We got to decide who our player of the game is going to be. It's going to be a good conversation. We'll take a quick break and be back after this.
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1: Welcome back to Sweet Home High School. Final score in the Class C championship for flag football, 45-6, as Chris Edwards and the captains from the Pioneer Panthers celebrate with the championship plaque for Section 6 for the fourth year in a row. It's not a large celebration, having won a state title a year ago. The Pioneer Panthers player of the game, Jaden Lederman. She'll collect her blue patch for the fourth time in her varsity career. Her varsity jacket must be a triple XL.
0: No room for
1: it. Just got to fit
0: for
1: all
0: the patches.
1: She's wearing a dress of a varsity jacket with all the patches, but she'll have such an outstanding career at the next level at Roberts Wesleyan, and she was great again today on both sides of the football. Three touchdowns offensively and a handful of critical flagpoles defensively.
0: Just an excellent, excellent football player, excellent student athlete. Congratulations to her. We wish Pioneer good luck on this journey. Still cruising along.
1: Jaden Lederman, our Chef's Restaurant player of the game. 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So what's next for the Pioneer Panthers? I'll tell you. They're headed to the sub-regional game in the New York State Class C flag football playoff. They'll play the winner of the Section 5 champions on Thursday, May 28th at 6 p.m. That game held at Greece Arcadia High School next Thursday. They'll await the winner of C.J. Finney and Bishop Kearney, who will take on the winner of Aquinas and Hornell. Then they'll head to the sub-regional at Greece Arcadia and perhaps the regional beyond that. State title defense cannot continue if you don't win your sectional, and that's what they did today in emphatic fashion, 45-6.
0: Yeah, they were in control the whole way. They got started the way they wanted to and didn't give Fredonia a real chance to get any kind of momentum. That's what championship-level programs do, and the Panthers are every bit that.
1: Four straight sectional titles. Well, coming up in just a couple weeks, we invite you to stay tuned on the at BTPM local sports social media pages, because on Tuesday, we will announce all 10 of our FNL Cup finalists, all invited to our end-of-season banquet. The BTPM Villa Maria College FNL Cup will go to the most outstanding flag football player in Western New York. Perhaps it's one that we saw today, be it from Kenmore, Orchard Park, Clarence, Will South, or Fredonia and Pioneer. All the names are on your screen on BTPM Create. You can go to our Instagram or Twitter at BTPM Local Sports to find all of the nominees there. And again, this coming Tuesday, be on the lookout for our finalists announcement. The banquet will be held Tuesday, June 9th at BTPM Studios in downtown Buffalo. Terrific players from all across Western New York. And then from the sectional semifinals, it was Nora Palamis and Lily Kless nominated from these two teams this afternoon.
0: Yeah, it's just excellent players up and down. It'll be interesting to see who the final 10 are.
1: Well, you will have the opportunity to vote on who the winner is once we announce the finalists. You can vote. I'm talking to you, the fan, the parent, whoever you may be tuning in to Friday Night Lights. You get to have your say on who will take the FNL Cup home with our online poll. Final statistical recap, total yards of this game, Pioneer 393, Fredonia 233. It's nothing to hang your head about for the Fredonia Hillbillies. Despite the couple of seniors that are graduating playing their last game today, this is a young, hungry team that's only going to get better over the postseason.
0: I think you're right. I think they'll get better and better, and they'll come back, as you say, maybe a little bit stronger, maybe a little bit faster, certainly more experienced as they go to next season.
1: Well, it's been a great scholastic year of Friday Night Lights. This is our last broadcast until the fall, when we will be on PBS Channel 17 with Tackle Football every Friday at 7 p.m. My thanks to our entire crew, Dave Tasca directing us all season long. Thanks to our directors that have helped us out throughout the way. Special thanks to John Garcia, Armando Giangreco Murata, for all their work put in this season. Richard Ells, Bailey Krytoff, our entire crew at BTPM has put in so much work under the leadership of Executive Director Pat Kelly. My thanks to everybody. And, of course, the VP of Corporate Support and Digital Revenue Strategies, Bill Sauer, for putting this all together. None of it possible without our CEO and President Tom Calderon and our entire team at BTPM. For PJ Cauley, this is Jack Cruiser saying thanks for joining us all year long. I bid you adieu.

0: that. And we have moms that have never played and are just learning how, and they had such a following. And so I joined that little group too, to kind of help them out. Just some of them 30s and 40s are just starting to, because their kids did it, or their brothers did it, you know, and maybe they did it with their brothers when they were younger. And now I'm going, oh, I got a girls bunch I can do this with. Women's, I shouldn't say girls, I guess. Right. So yes, it is. I think it's become more and more a sport for older people, as long as we can stay upright.
1: Yeah, right. So, but physically, how are the knees holding up? How are the hips holding up? Still being able to, you know, get out there? Is it still on a weekly basis or so?
0: Yes, during the winter. Mm-hmm. You know, we run from probably October through March. I used to play in the summer too, but I do live on a lake and, you know, always got lake company and things. Right. And it was just tough to go in. Same with ball. I used to play ball and then, you know, come in and miss all the people out here.
1: Yeah.
0: So
1: yeah,
0: fortunately, I have not had any. I mean, I have aches and pains.
1: Sure. Don't get me wrong, sure.
0: But they're functioning. My knees are functioning. My hips are functioning. But, you know, my knees aren't as bad. My hips give me a little trouble.
1: Yeah.
0: But, you know, I have to admit, I'm stiff. You know, there's no question.
1: Yeah, well, you're preaching to the choir there, too. So, hey, I'm speaking here with Bonnie Shea, who, Bonnie, I'm going to call you a pioneer in women's sports and one continue to be a trailblazer. Give me a sense of what the makeup is during the winter, the makeup of the league, you know, or the teams or the skates that you're participating in. What's the rest of the roster look-wise?
0: As far as my teammates? Well, my teammates run anywhere from the early 20s to me. Many professions. We have a whole scope of people, some moms, some married, some not married. They have a passion for the game as well. And we've changed a few. We add a few. And we belong to a league called WAM, which is Women's Hockey Association Minnesota. And we are in what we call the C1 league. There are many, starts from A all the way to C3. You can't have any high school or college hockey in our league of C1, so that you can kind of get an idea of these are gals that played with their brothers or, you know, started out on their own somehow. So, we're just a bunch of gals that love the sport.
1: That's great. That's great. Speaking of women loving the sport, and I'm loving to see the growth of the women's game. You know, as both a coach and as someone who's actually been on the ice with, you know, a lot of women, the skill, the drive, the creativity, it's got to be very prideful for you to experience what we all did here in the U.S. With the women's gold medal. If you could just kind of walk us through kind of your emotions on how you've seen the women's game change and what that Olympic medal meant to you.
0: Well, yes. In fact, I was just at the Frost Games last Thursday and Friday in the cities. They hosted me there, which was really nice.
1: Awesome.
0: And I guess my biggest thing is I can't believe how physical they're getting. The change of that. It wasn't that physical when they first started. And I guess I'm not real fond of that. Mm-hmm. Same with the men. Same with the men. I just feel that the women had such finesse. You know, it was like they could skate, they could stick handle, they could pass. And now they're getting physical. And it's kind of the biggest can do the best, as far as I can see.
1: Right.
0: But yes, and I always kid because, yes, I'm very, very happy about the professional league. And even my granddaughters played high school and had the opportunity. I didn't. But I was kidding when one day and I said, well, you know, I was really going to try out for that Minnesota team, but it was too much of a commitment. So I always say that, you know, as far as a joke, you know, because I sat in my seats that night, those two nights, and I just thought, gee, could I have ever made it? I don't know that, but, you know, I never had the opportunity to try.
1: Right.
0: You know, the same with high school. I never had that opportunity. So, or college, you know, would have been fun to be on a college team as well. But, I was just born too early. It's nobody's fault. I mean, it's just the way it is.
1: Right. Well, Bonnie, I do think, and the term that comes up when I talk to you and, you know, no pun intended, but an icebreaker, because it took a principal to say, in your case, no girls on this team, to finally principal saying, well, why not? Or why not have girls teams? So it took a few Bonnie Shays to break down those barriers. And you should be proud of where the game is today, because without those risks that you took, without pushing those boundaries, we may not be where we are today.
0: Well, Well, and also, you know, we have an all-star game here in March, which the Iron Range All-Stars and Duluth Area All-Star Girls High School, they have named the trophy after me. So it's the Bonnie Shea Cup, and they have asked me to present it. And, you know, each year I do that because they always had the boys.
1: Right.
0: 3 years ago, they started the All-Star Girls. So it just feels so good to be part of that and see these young women again, being able to be a part of something like that. And also, as I sat at the game, I looked at some of these little girls that were at the game, and I thought, you know, you've got an idea that maybe you could be one of them someday. And, you know, and there were a lot of little kids there and a lot of little girls, you know, playing and in between the period there of the game. And they interviewed them. And what do you want to do? And I want to be a professional hockey player. So, you know, they have their dreams. I mean, it's there, whether they do it or not, but at least they've got the opportunity.
1: That's right. That's right. No, I mean, yes, you were a bit before your time. But even, you know, my daughter, Bonnie, who's 30, when she was in high school, she was desperate to find enough girls in our small community to start a girls team. And there weren't enough. So even for her age, she was still before her time. You know, what I've seen, at least here in the Western New York region, it's really come into its own really in the last 5 years, Bonnie. I don't know if Minnesota is a little ahead of us, but at least here, now you're starting to see, you know, equity on both men and women, dedicated ice times, locker rooms. So, you know, it's, but again, you were before your time, and even the generation after you was before their time.
0: Yeah. And what I did do when you said that about finding enough girls, when I was a junior in my high school, I did organize a girls team called the Condon Rompers. And they were friends of mine, of course, but we had just enough for a team, and we played the little boys, the peewee teams. Mm-hmm. And, you know, the girls weren't very good, and they had their figure skates on. I mean, wow, that nowadays you wouldn't dare go on a hockey rink with figure skates, but they allowed us to play against these little, the peewees, they called them. But it was just 1 year, and that was the end of it. But it was fun. I tried to get going a little bit, but, you know, there wasn't much to do after that. So
1: you mentioned the Bonnie Shea Cup, which sounds awesome. Is there also do you have a number hanging in the rafters of a barn in Duluth?
0: Yes, I do. It's called the Heritage, Essentia Heritage Center. And in December of 2023, they honored me. They had Bonnie's Night at the rink and honored me. And it was actually the All-Star Game. I have a banner hung among others, but I think there's maybe two or three women up there besides myself. Yes, I do have a banner, and I also have a display case with some of my old pictures and so forth.
1: Awesome. Awesome. Well earned, and congratulations.
0: Oh, thank you.
1: So, Bonnie, as we wrap up here, it's off season for you. So it's off season for hockey. So give us an idea, give our listeners an idea. What is the Bonnie Shea off season training regiment to get ready for the fall?
0: Well, as I mentioned, I live on a lake, so keeping my beach clean and taking care of this place, I mow by hand the lawn. It takes me probably 3 hours. I mean, it's a motorized, but it's a push mower.
1: Sure.
0: I haven't golfed in the last couple of years, but I normally like to golf in the summer. Occasionally I'll hit the tennis racket, just depending if I can find people to play with. But my problem is all my friends can't do anything I do. And so I am very limited in doing things with people my own age. So I have to find a bunch of younger people, and you know, it's not always easy. So
1: Yeah. Well, let's see, I think you found a little bit of a secret, and you know, we're gonna, as we evolve this program, we're going to talk to more, you know, physical therapists to say, okay, what is the secret of being active? And I don't know, humbly, I think the secret of staying active is being active, right?
0: Correct. So. And I think there's some genetic things to this too, probably. Mm-hmm, mm-hmm. My mother lived up until almost 97, and she was active pretty much too. And they were golfers and so forth. But you know, the genes, I imagine, I'm not sure, but I was active as a child. And I think today's youth isn't as active as children, you know, they're sitting around. And I mean, we were never home, you know, we played, it was either ball, or I played football with the boys. I played basketball with the boys. I mean, I was always active.
1: Right.
0: And bicycling, we biked everywhere. And so I think as my, you know, body was developing way back then, and apparently can continue on.
1: Yeah. And a theme here on our program is also playing multiple sports, using all the different muscles. Don't focus on just one activity too early, because A, you'll get burned out, and physically you're not, you know, as well-rounded.
0: Right. And, you know, I downhill skied in the winter, and, mm-hmm. and so, and I curl in the winter. And that helps me with my, you know, breathing, because I'm sweeping that rock a lot, and yeah. I'm down and back, you know, bending up and down. So, yeah. you know, I guess that helps me during the hockey season too, to curl. So yes, I just stay physical, and I feel if I'm not physical, I don't feel well.
1: Right.
0: You know,
1: right.
0: the minute I sit around for a long time when we have these dreary days and there's nothing, I just like, oh, and then I get out like just, I just came back from down on the beach here. And I just thought, boy, do I ever feel good, you know, mm-hmm. because I physically am lifting heavy things, moving my kayaks, you know, just physical work around here. And I think that's, I have a membership to a gym, but I don't get there very often, but I do have one. You know, it's not that

0: Joined by Eric Herman, who is the partner, chief clinical officer of Buffalo Rehab Group. What did you think of that interview with Bonnie?
1: Oh, man, she is such a humble person. I really kind of love her perspective of her life, and she's done some amazing things, and she doesn't see it like that. She's just living her own life, right?
0: And just playing the game and still playing the game that she loves.
1: It's pretty impressive. It really is.
0: Every year I wonder, is this my last year to lace them up? But, you know, the inspiration of Bonnie, I might have another 20 years left in the tank.
1: I know what you're feeling. I've had some injuries along the way that have kept me off the ice a little bit myself. And each time going back, it is a little bit of a challenge.
0: Yeah. What I really wanted to, talk about is, how we all become a little bit more like Bonnie Shea. How do we continue to stay active and, do the things that we love? Because in talking to Bonnie, it's working around her pond or mm-hmm. lacing up the skates that, that's what really keeps her going. So I know it's the big question, but really was thrilled you could join us to also give our listeners and our viewers some perspective on, what is some of that secret sauce?
1: Yeah, the secret is to challenge ourselves, right? So it's like she's continuously challenging herself on a regular and daily basis. And when we see what she does, not because she really needs to, it's because what she wants to. And so that keeps her active and around her house, around her yard. She's got this beautiful place, it sounds like. I wish we could all be there. But like that kind of activity, it challenges her body physically. And so it prepares her to be able to be physical and continuous to do that. It's her body is adapting in ways to stay challenged.
0: Yeah.
1: And so it keeps her young.
0: Is it harder than, I'm assuming it's harder to get back into it if you take a long lapse?
1: Correct. Yeah. So if there's, for whatever reason, we have a couple weeks where we're not staying active, the first time you get back active again, it is harder to get moving. Mm-hmm. Now, for a lot of us that maybe, have or had desk jobs for, 10, 15 years and we're not as active as we were in our 20s, all of a sudden in our 30s, it's a little bit harder to stay going if you're not finding ways to keep yourself active. And so she's just been someone that just always been doing, always been going. So we see her not having the same kind of challenges to get back to activity that maybe some of us that don't stay active.
0: Are there certain sports, at least in your profession and with your group, Eric, that you see that there's more longevity to that people? I'm not saying everyone is Bonnie Shea, but are there some activities that you see and actually recommend to older adults?
1: Well, it's important to stay active. It's important to challenge ourselves physically. Certain sports that people keep up with don't necessarily come with that same physical challenge that will help with longevity. And like golf, for example,
0: right.
1: It's a great sport, great to be outside. You're being active, but our bodies adapt and it doesn't keep us physically sound necessarily. But sports like pickleball, which is really coming to the forefront,
0: last handful
1: of years.
0: I gotta say, I've had more people who picked up pickleball and then hurt a leg, an Achilles, an ankle. There are some issues that come out of jumping into that sport.
1: Well, right, because it doesn't seem physically demanding, and a lot of people can do it.
0: Yeah.
1: But if you're not trained right, so that's part of the conversation we're going to be getting to, is if you're not trained right for it, you're putting yourself in a position where there is a risk. And that's what a lot of people are afraid of, is that if I over-challenge myself, am I going to get hurt, right? And it's important to stay active and be healthy and find things that you enjoy and you're passionate about. Again, going back to Bonnie's conversation, she is active because she's passionate about what she's doing and she really hasn't ever stopped.
0: Yeah.
1: And so like pickleball is a sport though that a lot of people can do it. It's not too demanding, but at the same time, it does have its risks if your body isn't prepared for some of those movements.
0: It's those stops on those starts,
1: the
0: right?
1: Change of directions, yes.
0: Yeah.
1: A backstep is one that we see a lot of. Yeah, we do see a lot of pickleball injuries.
0: Yeah. Well, I guess it's good for business.
1: I would rather people enjoying the outside and not in the clinic, yes. Yeah.
0: But the one thing about hockey, and you come from a hockey family and your practice is in a hockey town, is there something that you've seen that, kind of the gliding and the flow and to that point, there's not necessarily the pounding when like running would be when you're skating. Are you seeing that more older adults are playing the game still?
1: Well, yes. So it's a sport that we can continue on because there's opportunities for us to continue on throughout.

0: her life. So typically what we see with hockey is that, like I play with a group Sunday mornings, mm-hmm. and you know, the one line that was on the ice with, I noticed the entire forward line average age was 72 years old.
1: Wow, okay. So the silver blades.
0: It was, and they're still impressive. They're great skaters. That's move the puck well. But like you said, it's low impact.
1: Yeah.
0: A couple of the guys I've seen as patients. You know, they've had ankle injuries, they've had knee injuries, but again, they can get back to that sport because they part of it is that they want to and they challenge themselves the right way, and it doesn't have the impact like you're saying. So it takes a lot of lower body strength, which is actually good for you. So, you know, the position for hockey, the squatting position, that is good for us, but you have to be able to challenge yourself in that way and have the right exercises to support those movements. And the gliding, the stop and start of it is good for us too. So mm-hmm. where you take a shift off and you're sitting down for a couple minutes and you're back out there, you know, it's not the same aggressive that you'll see with the NHL players playing, but you know, there are peaks of like bursts of speed on and off. That's good
1: more
0: for
1: that,
0: us.
1: That interval training,
0: yes,
1: right?
0: Yeah. That is great for like our VO2 max training, which is one of the markers for longevity. You know, it is a sport that if you do it often enough, that's the other thing too, is you can stay good at it for a long, long time.
1: Yeah.
0: If you're not playing often enough, like you'll see yourself decline just like anything in life.
1: So if we could kind of dig into some of the research, what is out there that you're seeing that really talks about ways to improve performance at an older age, but more importantly, you know, that longevity of active adults. What are you seeing? What are you hearing?
0: Yeah, so you know, stay healthy for long, right? Is that we want to, as I age, I want to be able to still do all the things I like and then one day die. That would be ideal, right? Like we want our health span to match our lifespan. And so that longevity is our health span. And what we've seen for people deteriorating over time, they're living 20 years past where they're really healthy and active, right? That's not the life that I want to live. I want to be able to move and be active. And in order to do that, what we see is that with longevity, it's having a good VO2 max is like basically cardiac capacity. Can I work hard for a long enough period of time? Gait speed, so how fast you walk is another one to be working at. And as we get older, we see people slowing down with their speed. And there's a lot of reasons why we slow down. Lack of mobility, don't have the flexibility, lack of strength, lack of balance. That's another one, actually balance, having good single leg balance.
1: Yeah.
0: So there's some different tests we can do with that. And grip strength is another important one too. So having the grip strength is kind of a power metric for your upper body. It's linked to being able to carry and lift. When we look at those things, the VO2 max, gait speed, single leg balance, and grip strength, those are really key markers that you're doing well.
1: Yeah. And these are there specific, you said tests. So are these fitness tests? Is this something that when a patient comes in to see you, or is it something that a patient said, you know something, I'm looking to get back into these. Maybe I should be tested to see where I can improve. Where do you see it? And how does a patient come to get these tests?
0: So the health system is a little bit tough to negotiate at times. And we often see people in sickness. And so if you're someone that like, I can do all the things I kind of want to be doing, but maybe I'm slowing down but I don't know what's wrong with me and I don't feel pain anywhere. Mm-hmm. But those are markers we can measure. You're right. And, but it's not often the reason why we would see somebody. We are starting to see more people now. Maybe the script that we get from a physician is generalized weakness or deconditioning, but it's hard when it's an active 60-year-old. And then all of a sudden at 62, I can't do quite the same things I used to be able to. Right. You know, and we can test for these things, and we do test for these things. There isn't anything out there for that I know of that really measures fitness and longevity as kind of one test that's widely accepted. There's all of these different variable tests independently, though, right? There isn't a great, easy, cost-effective way to measure VO2 max, as an example. So we do a 6-minute walk test in the clinic. So how far can you walk in 6 minutes?
1: Right.
0: And so that gives us a little bit of an idea of can you sustain a certain speed for long enough? But when we put all these tests together, so I'm trying to work on it personally.
1: Well, I'm just looking. I'm like, wow, this seems like a great opportunity to fill a gap that's there and be proactive in your health versus, you said, unfortunately, many times you're seeing a patient when there's been a traumatic experience or a traumatic injury.
0: Right. Yeah. So we see people after surgery or after they fall. And it's a lot of those patients, I wish I would have seen you 10 years ago. know, because right. you probably were deteriorating a little bit at a time, and like to bridge the gap between I just started notice myself getting weaker or stairs are getting a little bit harder. Well, that's the time that I would love to see a patient, because it's not a whole lot of visits. Let's get you back on the right track. Here's some tests to prove that we need some work. Mm-hmm. And then here's the training to get you back into the shape you want to be in.
1: Right.
0: Because we can work on that. Like, right. I guess another one that I forgot about earlier was getting up off the floor is a really key sign. Can you get up and down from the floor?
1: Yeah.
0: Is a key sign of, number one, if you're going to fall, but also another sign of longevity.
1: Yeah. The feet are important.
0: Yes.
1: Right.
0: Yeah.
1: And, you know, there's probably therapy that physical therapists can provide that would help with balance. And, mm-hmm. you know, it's probably getting in that routine, right?
0: Right.
1: Even if it's 10, 15 minutes a day working on some of these deficiencies.
0: Right. And so with the right challenges, our body will adapt. So it's called neuroplasticity, where our body always has an ability to learn and adapt and mm-hmm. change. Mm-hmm. But you have to challenge it at the right increments and the right amount. Physical therapists, occupational therapists, we're trained to do that. Also, like working with a personal trainer can help with those things too. I look at it as if you're a little bit fearful of doing something new or different and you need a little bit more guidance, maybe that's where right. a physical therapist or an occupational therapist can come in right. to help with that. Whereas if you're confident in what you can do, you're just not sure what to do, you know, that's where maybe working with a personal trainer can be effective
1: right.
0: too.
1: Yeah. Right. It would seem that a sport like hockey would be helpful for balance. I would assume, correct me if I'm wrong, but yoga
0: yes.
1: would be, you know, the tree pose.
0: Right. And that's even where if you are a walker, you do like being outside. Walking on the same type of surfaces all the time. So if you're used to walking on flat pavement at a certain pace, at a certain speed that doesn't have hills, doesn't have the challenges of mm-hmm. of an unstable surface, maybe the first thing for you might be, I need to walk faster. So between these two driveways, I'm going to walk faster here and do that intervals to challenge it, because that's going to challenge your balance a little bit more. Because think of it as that there's a static balance, which is like the tree pose.
1: Sure, sure, right.
0: But then there's dynamic balance, which is can I reach, step up and carry something upstairs? You know, right. that's more of a dynamic balance.
1: Right.
0: And our life is full of dynamic balance situations. And that's when we see like it's hard to catch ourselves when we're falling, the stumbling steps, walking on uneven surfaces. So maybe the first place to start for a lot of people might be putting themselves outside, walking up and down hills a little bit. I love going to parks. Mm-hmm. So walking on, doing the hills and turns and
1: right.
0: as you get more confident, off-roading it a little bit.
1: Right.
0: So in the Western New York here, we have a lot of opportunities to do that.
1: You
0: can
1: always mix in a beach walk too, right?
0: That would be, yeah, in the sand, a little bit unstable. Exactly, yeah.
1: Exactly.
0: So those are ideas yeah. where that's a positive move towards yeah. balance, because it's going to challenge your footing a little bit. And think of it as like playing hockey, there's changes of speed, there's changes of direction.
1: Right.
0: You know, we don't get that in regular life.
1: Right.
0: Yeah.
1: Right. So tell me more about what you're working on. You mentioned that you're trying to fill some of these gaps
0: yeah.
1: and connect a few of these dots.
0: So there is a senior fitness test out there, but it doesn't really kind of challenge, I believe it doesn't challenge people to their capacities well enough. So it may not fill the gap that we're looking for between, am I someone that is just doing well with functional life, or am I somebody that actually can be challenged and do higher level activity? So what I did is I kind of looked at the typical longevity type tests and then took a look at this senior fitness test, and I wanted to make it meet the whole
1: yeah,
0: of
1: right.
0: where making sure people are being challenged enough. So looking at grip strength, looking at carrying capacities, looking at getting up and down off the floor. Like I said, that 6-minute walk test. So testing people on certain challenges to make sure that we're testing them at their higher capacities. And so again, this is brand new. I just started working on this. And these are, again, tests so that we do in the clinic with our patients
1: sure.
0: at times
1: yeah.
0: To make sure that they're capable of living the life they want to live. Hopefully we can do some research on this. And then if someone wants to be tested on what's their performance, we can test them on their performance and find out what are the things that we need to focus on,
1: right.
0: you know, and make sure our treatments or exercises that we prescribe are actually making change for improving their life the way they want to live it.
1: And focusing on those areas that are deficient and bringing them back up to par, right? And
0: yeah.
1: So that it seems to make a lot of sense.
0: Yeah.
1: It seems to make a lot of sense.
0: In the clinic, we also have the ability to use force plates. So are we using the right leg just as much as the left leg? Do we have the ability to produce push-off force on both legs adequately? And so we use that in our clinics as someone is maybe coming back from a surgery, mm-hmm. but we also use it for events where we're testing out athletes, young athletes, mm-hmm. and we've done work with triathletes in the Buffalo area to make sure that they're using both legs adequately. So that's another way that too we can bring in the technologies and help bridge the gap.
1: And is help me with the force plate. Is that more of a weighted push? What is the force plate?
0: So the force plate is you stand on it, mm-hmm. and like we can do jumping off of it. So when we jump, the first thing you do is kind of lower yourself into a squat.
1: Mm-hmm.
0: So you're measuring that ability to break or slow yourself down and then immediately produce force to leave the ground. And so you're getting an idea of, well, do you do that equally right versus left leg?
1: Sure, yeah.
0: And right. So there are force plates on the ground that you're either squatting
1: on. Or you're favoring another leg. Right.
0: And then you can do single leg activity off of it too. So if I'm looking at a single leg squat on one leg, I can decide, well, is the right leg doing what it should be doing in comparison to the left, and then also independently. So there are markers for us to measure that, well, you should be able to produce X amount of force because you weigh this much and you're trying to get back to these activities.
1: Right. We're here with Eric Herman, partner of Buffalo Rehab Group, who's going to make us all healthier. You talked about like the pushing down on the plate. You know, if you're favoring one leg, for example, you're then throwing your entire body out of whack from your hips to your neck.
0: Yeah. I just saw a patient today that, you know, her symptoms are in her neck, in her shoulder. What we found as we were working through her is that it actually comes from her pelvis. So she leans over top of one leg, and that lean over the top of one leg changes how she compensates up above. So we see that with tennis players. We see that with throwers. We can see that on the ice in hockey. So very often when we see someone for a back problem, it has to do with how they're transferring force from one foot versus the other.
1: Yeah. Wanted to talk a little bit as we start to wrap up. We want to talk a little bit about your journey. And I know, Eric, in talking to you over the past few weeks, you've got really a multi-generational family of hockey players. And it seems as if, you know, that longevity is part of the family DNA. So just, give us a little background on your history and the importance of health for your family.
0: Yeah. My grandpa played hockey until he was in his 60s. My mom actually played hockey for a little bit when she was a teenager.
1: She didn't play hockey with Bonnie, though.
0: No. My mom is in her 60s, yeah. And so my father played hockey, still plays hockey.
1: Yeah.
0: He's in his late 60s. He's had both of his hips replaced, and he still continues to play goaltender with two hip replacements.
1: So he's getting up and down.
0: Yes, he is. Yeah. Yes. And I actually play with him on Sundays. We play in a pickup hockey
1: That's
0: together.
1: Right.
0: Yeah. My sister played hockey growing up. I had an opportunity to play with her senior year, my junior year of high school. She was on our varsity team. And then she played Division I hockey at Cornell. Myself, I played all through high school and college and men's league and coached hockey. I have kids that play. All three of my kids played. My daughter played for a few years. Yeah, my brother plays hockey. He coaches. His two girls play. So we're a hockey family.
1: That's great. Well,
0: my sister-in-law actually picked up hockey in her 40s, so just recently, so because her daughters played, and she wanted to be on the ice with them. And so it's Bonnie's story is impressive, really, what she was able to do and not think anything of it. It's just who
1: comeback.
0: She was. Made the comeback.
1: Yeah. And common bond is that sheet of ice, right?
0: That is.
1: So you brought up your father with two hip replacements.
0: Yes.
1: I actually also play, and I have, you know, there's a running tally of how many artificial parts I think are on the ice at any given time. That being said, I think it's important for our listeners and our viewers to realize, you know, whether it's a hip replacement, whether it's a knee replacement, you know, that's not a reason to stop playing. Actually, the reason to have that surgery is so that you can continue to do what you want to do. So what have you seen with your patients?
0: Well, with any surgery, it takes time to get back to the activities that you want to get back to. So to get back to walking after a hip replacement or knee replacement, relatively speaking, it doesn't take a whole lot of time. But if you want to get back to higher level activity, you have to train harder for that. I think very often people stop rehab at a certain point when they, I can do my regular life. But are you doing the life that you really want to be living?
1: Yeah.
0: It takes more.
1: Yeah.
0: And it takes more time. It takes more energy. And it takes harder exercises. You're not going to be able to just get back to doing what you want to be doing. If you need to be able to walk, then go upstairs, then walk on uneven surfaces, then lift things, then get up off the floor. And then now we can start training for sports and hockey and tennis and running.
1: Yeah. You know, it's also important that, you know, we keep that activity, but I know from personal experience having a new knee that there's apprehension to move. And it's sometimes it's more between the ears than it is the body.
0: Completely agree. And so having someone that is trained, like a physical therapist, to be able to coach you the right way, right?
1: Like and push you.
0: And
1: a little bit of push.
0: And test too, though, right? Like, right, so that some of that is push is to realize what you can and can't do. You know, so that's why I really like the force plates. I really like having objective measures. So I use a yardstick or to measure how well people can do things, or even like it's called a dynamometer to measure force. And so to prove to somebody, hey, you can do this, or maybe sometimes it's like, you know what, the reason why you can't do this yet is because you can't produce that force.
1: Right.
0: So using objective tools to show someone what they can and can't do, and then also correlate that with the activity they want to try to get back to is super important. Yeah. And that gives someone hope. My job as a therapist is actually to provide hope that they continue to get better.
1: Yeah.
0: As long as we're doing the right things and challenging the body right way. Our bodies are inherently lazy. This is the truth of it. We always find the path of least resistance. Part of our role as a physical therapist, occupational therapist, the same way, is to find a way to challenge the person so they can use the muscles in the right way that they're designed to be used.
1: Right. One thing I did want to get to before we let you go is, you know, we had Bonnie Sue was on our program maybe a month or so back, and she's a great author who's swimmer, but now she's getting into it later in her years, younger than me, but probably around your age, getting back into weight training.
0: Oh, yeah.
1: There was a theory that I remember that, you want to stay away from the heavy weights. But now it seems to be a little bit more of a trend with weight training. What are you seeing, and what are you seeing with your patients, and what's the research say?
0: So weight training is super important. We should be strength training twice a week. So the World Health Organization put out parameters for healthy living. We should be 150 minutes of moderate intensity exercise every week. And if you can get up to 300, that's even better. But then you also should be doing 2 days a week of strength training. Strength training is really important.
1: And is that repetitions? Is it, you know, what is it? Is it?
0: You should be challenging your body. So you should be challenging. You should feel hard.
1: Yeah.
0: So lift heavy stuff.
1: Right.
0: Like that. But it's all relative for the individual. And so this is kind of what maybe there is fear behind it for people that I don't want to do that because I'm afraid I might get hurt. Well, then you should be working with someone to help you get over that fear, because really what's going to help us stay healthy long term is if you're lifting heavy things. We're capable of lifting heavy things. Bonnie is a perfect example.
1: Right.
0: She's capable of doing
1: it. She's out on the lake.
0: Right. She never stopped doing it.
1: Right.
0: And that's why she can still do it. So I encourage people to lift heavy. We do in our clinic as much as we can, and it is getting over fears. So I had a patient not that long ago where my goal for her was that she should be able to lift her age by her next birthday. And it was 65.
1: Mm-hmm.
0: So my goal for her was within 2 months, she started out lifting 25 pounds, and she was afraid of lifting 25 pounds. Our goal was to get her lifting 65 pounds in the 2 months.
1: That's a big jump.
0: It is a huge jump. Yeah. And she did it.
1: Awesome.
0: Mostly fear.
1: Yeah.
0: She was afraid of lifting heavy.
1: Right.
0: And we taught her that she's capable.
1: Right.
0: And we had to improve some grip strength. Yes. We had to improve some strength other places, but it's mostly we get in our own way because we don't try it enough. And it feels straining. Well, that strain is what's going to make us stronger. We adapt through the right challenges. Our bodies are designed to adapt through the right challenges.
1: Right.
0: And the only way to do that is by actually doing it.
1: So, Eric, it just seems with the research that's out there and now the research and the testing that you're now getting involved in, kind of what is the state of the what I would call the performance industry?
0: Yeah, so as we're all learning globally, there's more and more people that are challenging everyone to improve, and which is great. So there's more opportunities out there for all of us to be working with a trainer. There's more trainers that are well trained to be able to safely work with individuals to let them be more comfortable. I have good friends and my wife and myself. We work out with trainers, mm-hmm. and so we see someone that builds programming for us. And yeah, I'm a physical therapist. I can build my own programming, but to rely on someone to be able to coach me, I want to have that ability. So there are a lot more opportunities out there. There's also more opportunities to test. We do test our community. So we do performance combines, we call them, with young athletes. And we've worked with adults also to give them the right kind of, their kind of benchmarks to know what they need to work on. And there's people doing that all over the nation, really. I know people that are doing it in different cities around the United States, and there's also better equipment out there. So there's new ways that we can challenge it. So using blood flow restriction cuffs, so BFR cuffs, is a good way to to challenge our bodies with less load. Also, direct current electric stim is another avenue. We use ARP Wave in our clinics, and that's where we can provide more stimulus to the muscles to create adaptation without the load and stress of more weight. So if you know, that's a good way to maybe someone that's a little bit fearful of getting into activity, don't want to use heavy weights, but we can still stimulate the muscles by using technology. So performance industry is growing because there's more individuals that have better training and know how to adapt and change exercises for individuals with different challenges, whether they've had previous injury. But also technology is becoming more available to everybody, not just professional athletes. So you'll be able to have the right challenges for anybody that needs it.
1: Yeah. Well, I'm glad we went down that path a bit, because this is, after all, a sports business program, and the business of performance is growing, as you said. So it's and just, we can get smarter about it. And what I loved is what we talked about earlier is, you know, this should be used preventative.
0: Correct.
1: Versus, you know, waiting for that traumatic injury to try to get better. This can actually prevent that injury.
0: Yeah, for adults and for youth athletes, we're able to find compensations before injuries happen. Yes.
1: Right.
0: So with the right training, then you're preventing injuries. We do dynamic warmups for youth sports. We build programming and strength and conditioning program for coaches to be able to go through with their athletes, because ultimately we're looking to keep people healthy.
1: Right.
0: When someone is discharged from us from physical therapy, we're trying to build programming to keep them mobile, stable, and strong so they can stay active. But, you know, ultimately it's comes into an individual needs to take advantage of the tools out there to help keep themselves healthy so they can stay active longer. And that's ultimately what we want to do. Like I have a patient just came to mind that's similar to Bonnie. She was in her 80s, and she told me, as you know, I asked her as she was leaving for the day, I asked her, "Oh, what are you up to the rest of the day?" And she goes, "Oh, I'm going to help out the old people." I'm like, "What? You're 80. She goes, "Oh, I volunteer at the nursing home with a bunch, and I usually am working with the late 60, early 70-year-olds." And I'm like, "Whoa, you're 80, and you're saying you're helping out the old people." She goes, "I don't act old."
1: Right.
0: And so this was an individual that she kept herself active, and she pushed herself to be active, and she looked at it, her volunteering time was volunteering with people that maybe didn't do that, didn't take advantage of that. So again, challenge ourselves is very, very important.
1: That's great. Well, Eric, I want to thank you for the input. We, you know, we walked into this conversation with the goal of how can we all be more like Bonnie Shea, right?
0: Yes.
1: And it's continue to stay active, you know, lift heavy things, work in the yard, which is great exercise.
0: Yes, it is.
1: And any last words of wisdom?
0: Challenge yourselves. That's the biggest thing, is that put yourself in positions that are a little bit uncomfortable. Our bodies grow and adapt through, honestly, discomfort.
1: Well, we want to get you back here, Eric. I really appreciate you spending the time with us. There's so many topics that we can now dive into, because it's a growing and very important industry within sports and performance. So thanks for everything you do.
0: Sounds great. Thank you, John.
1: Okay, we'll see everybody next week. Skin in the Game is a production of Buffalo Toronto Public Media. You can catch up with all past episodes on btpm.org or on the Buffalo Toronto Public Media YouTube channel. 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
2: 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When data leads, evidence shows what works. Progress isn't a miracle, it's momentum. And momentum depends on continued research. Roswell Park Research delivers. Because you matter, research matters.
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0: They might have to leave their home. They might not be able to work.
1: A new Trump administration policy says immigrants who want green cards must leave the U.S. to apply. It could separate many families. For Saturday, May 23rd, this is All Things Considered from NPR News. I'm Adrian Florido. Today on the show, the war in Iran has choked off world oil supplies and agricultural fertilizers. Food prices are at risk.
2: As we move towards the middle of the year and the end of the year, we will have less supply and as a result, higher prices.
1: And how renters in one community fed up with their landlord are trying to evict him. Also this hour, we speak with NPR science correspondent Nate Rott, whose beat takes him tromping through the natural world.
3: For me, I didn't know fish made sounds. Like, I had no idea. And I love fishing.
1: Those stories after the news.
4: Live from NPR News in New York City, I'm Duahli Saikautau. President Trump says a deal with Iran to open the Strait of Hormuz has been largely negotiated. Moments ago on his Truth Social, Trump said final details of a peace deal are being discussed and will be announced shortly. California Governor Gavin Newsom has declared a state of emergency in Orange County, California, after a tank full of a highly flammable industrial chemical showed signs of flailing. Jill Rapolgal reports.
5: The chemical in the tank is called methyl methacrylate, or MMA. It's used in manufacturing plastics. Exposure to MMA can cause skin and eye irritation and respiratory and nervous system problems. Officials have been trying to cool the tank, holding thousands of gallons of the chemical. They had made some progress, but warned Saturday that tank temperatures were again rising, increasing pressure in the tank. If the tank explodes, it could cause a fireball and chemical fallout over the densely populated area. If it cracks, the toxin could leak into storm drains and out to the ocean. Officials say they are working around the clock to prevent both scenarios. For NPR News, I'm Jill Replogle in Orange County.
4: The Africa Centers for Disease Control and Prevention says about $319 million is needed to respond to the Ebola outbreak affecting Central Africa. That's more than what's been mobilized so far. NPR's Jonathan Lambert reports more than 800 people are sick and at least 180 deaths are suspected.
6: The outbreak is centered in the Democratic Republic of Congo, but three new cases in Uganda were confirmed today, underlining the risk to the region. Africa CDC Director General Jean Kaseya said on Saturday the funds are needed to boost testing capacity, fund medical clinics, and move supplies. So far, he says various pledges from countries or other organizations total about $200 million.
7: We need to make sure pledges that we got today can be translated into concrete money very quickly.
6: Kaseya urged countries to work together to contain the virus. Jonathan Lambert, NPR News.
4: Record numbers of Americans are expected to hit the road this Memorial Day weekend. NPR's Joel Rose reports the travel forecast calls for high gas prices and crowded highways.
8: Gas prices this Memorial Day weekend are the highest they've been in 4 years, according to AAA, with the national average for a gallon of regular at more than $4.50. Still, AAA projects that more than 45 million Americans will travel at least 50 miles from home this weekend, up slightly from last year's record total. And the majority, more than 39 million, are expected to drive. Airports could be crowded, too. The Transportation Security Administration expects to screen more than 18 million passengers and crew in the week around Memorial Day. TSA is also bracing for a busy summer travel season, including the FIFA World Cup and the 250th anniversary of the U.S. Joel Rose, NPR News, Washington.
4: And you are listening to NPR News from New York City. Ukraine's president says intelligence from American and European partners suggest Russia may strike the country's capital and other parts of the territory this evening using a high-speed ballistic missile called Oreshnik. Volodymyr Zelensky warned Ukrainians to use shelters and act responsibly upon hearing air raid alerts. Russia's president threatened military retaliation following a Ukrainian drone strike on Luhansk, a region occupied in the east of Ukraine. The attack killed at least 18 people. Vladimir Putin condemned the attack on what he said was a college dormitory. But Ukrainian's military said it targeted an elite drone command unit in that region. The new Star Wars adventure, The Mandalorian and Grogu, is blasting off to a relatively modest ticket sales, and NPR's Bob Mandello has details.
9: $90 million would be nothing to sneeze at for a bounty hunter who's looking after a baby Yoda.
10: Before going into harm's way, Strap in.
11: But as a Star Wars opening over Memorial Day, it's less than thrilling. If industry estimates prove correct, Mandalorian and Grogu will have the slowest start.
10: I'll be right behind you.
11: For any Star Wars film since Disney took over the franchise. The numbers are smaller, but considerably happier for Obsession, a thriller about a romantic crush gone supernatural. Ticket sales for most wide-release films go down in their second week, for horror flicks often by more than half. Obsession sales are the exception. Estimates have them rising by 16% this weekend. Bob Mondello, NPR News.
4: And I'm Doahli Saikautau, NPR News in New York.
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0: It's All Things Considered from NPR News. I'm Adrian Florido. This week, the Trump administration announced a policy that's expected to make it harder for foreigners to get a green card. In a memo dated May 21st, United States Citizenship and Immigration Services, or USCIS, told its officers to require more green card applicants to go back to their home countries and apply from there. NPR's Martin Kosty has been following this story and joins us now. Hi, Martin.
1: Hey, Adrian.
0: Martin, explain this. Does every foreign national here in the country who wants a green card have to go back to their home country to apply under this new policy?
1: Well, not everyone, but maybe a lot more. It's likely to affect people who are here on some kind of temporary status, like a student on a student visa or a work visa, or maybe a tourist, or maybe someone who's marrying an American. People in these situations often apply for something that's called adjustment of status. That allows them to apply for permanent residence, what we call a green card, even though applying for a green card was not their official purpose in coming to the U.S. More than half of the people who get green cards have done this by getting this adjustment of status. The figure was 600,000 people back in 2023. And the Trump administration says that's too many. It says adjustment of status is a matter of what they call, quote, administrative grace, that it should be an exception and not a rule.
0: Does the administration say why it's doing this?
1: Well, they say they're closing a loophole. They say people are coming to the U.S. for these non-immigration purposes like work or tourism, and that often means less vetting when they come from their home countries. But once they're here, they're violating the intent of the visas and becoming de facto immigrants. In a written statement, the USCIS spokesman said, quote, "When aliens apply from their home country, it reduces the need to find and remove those who decide to slip into the shadows and remain in the U.S. illegally after being denied residency," close quote.
0: So how does this work then for someone who is in the U.S. right now, say someone on a work visa who wants to stay permanently? How much harder does the green card process become?
1: Well, I was wondering that, and frankly, we don't really know for sure yet, but I did call Ann Rowley, who's an immigration attorney in San Diego, and she says she thinks it is going to be harder on people who've already put down some roots.
2: You know, they might have to leave their home, they might not be able to work, and then to wait for an effectively indefinite period of time outside the country to wait for their green card, of course, brings a lot of uncertainty as well.
1: And she points out that the green card process is actually different when you're applying at a consulate overseas because the State Department runs that. And they ask for other things. So if you're applying from overseas, you may have to, for example, produce police certificates from every country where you've lived before, something you wouldn't have to do if you're applying here.
0: Well, what has the reaction been to this new announced policy from pro-immigration groups?
1: It's been pretty negative. It's being interpreted as an attack, or another attack, they would say, on legal immigration. David Beer at the Libertarian Cato Institute yesterday posted an article that ridiculed the idea that adjustment of status is supposed to be an exception, not the rule. He says most green card applicants have received adjustments for years and that Congress meant this as a normal way for immigration to work, to spare people the work of having to go back home to their countries of origin. He says this is what he calls a radical expansion of DHS's quiet quitting on legal immigration.
0: So how soon does this new policy take effect?
1: Well, this is a memo for USCIS officers. It's already in effect as guidance. But you have to keep in mind that these are officers who have a lot of discretion case by case. And immigration lawyers say they're not really sure yet how this is going to play out and how closely they're going to implement this policy. Also, the administration itself is already indicating that it may make some exceptions for people because of, quote, an economic benefit or national interest. Things like that may be good news, for example, for people who are on H-1B visas working in the tech industry.
0: I've been speaking with NPR correspondent Martin Kosty. Thanks, Martin.
1: You're welcome.
0: Secretary of State Marco Rubio tried to both reassure and warn NATO allies in Sweden yesterday after confusion around U.S. troop deployment in Europe grew at a summit. President Trump has repeatedly expressed frustration that members of the Transatlantic Defense Alliance have not been supportive enough of the war in Iran. Earlier this month, Trump said the U.S. would withdraw 5,000 troops from Germany and announced a drawdown in Poland. But then an abrupt U-turn with an announcement late Thursday that the U.S. will now send additional troops to Poland. Still, Secretary Rubio signaled a plan for a reduced U.S. role in NATO.
3: I think it's well understood in the alliance that the United States troop presence in Europe is going to be adjusted. That work was already ongoing.
0: To make sense of some of these mixed signals from the U.S., we're joined now by Christine Berzinha. She's a senior fellow at the nonpartisan German Marshall Fund think tank, where she focuses on U.S. defense and transatlantic security. Ms. Berzinha, welcome to the program.
4: Thank you for having me on.
0: What do you make of Secretary Rubio's statements and the mixed messages from the Trump administration about U.S. commitments to NATO?
4: Secretary Rubio's statements at the ministerial meeting in Sweden continued this Trump administration's vacillating approach to allies. The interesting question is not just what is Trump's attitude towards NATO or Europe, but how this administration sees individual allies. Will friendlier countries to this administration receive preferential treatment? And will those countries who are speaking out against U.S. operations in Iran, such as Germany recently, bear the brunt of Trump's displeasure?
0: Aside from fewer troops potentially stationed in Europe, how else is the U.S. disengaging or signaling it's going to be limiting its role within NATO?
4: NATO is both a military alliance as well as a political one. If the United States pulls back its political leadership role, if it's less engaged in NATO discussions, if it's less interested in sharing its really exquisite military capabilities with allies, there will be really big gaps to fill. And the political question, I think, is harder to solve. The United States has been able to often bring consensus between all of NATO members, overcome internal squabbling between European voices. And without that U.S. leadership role, it's going to be less clear, well, who's in charge or who's the deciding voice, and the political dynamics between the allies are going to have to shift.
0: Well, there was this moment yesterday when Secretary of State Rubio expressed President Trump's feelings toward some NATO countries. Let's take a listen.
3: The president's views, frankly, disappointment at some of our NATO allies and their response to our operations in the Middle East.
0: Christine Berzinha, is the Iran conflict proving to be a turning point where the U.S. shifts from being NATO's leader the way that you are describing that it has been?
4: The Iran war is showing cleavages in the alliance more than any conflict has thus far. In 2026, European leaders have decided that they can and should speak out on issues that they feel very differently about than the United States. The Europeans have changed their course, and this is providing an opportunity for Americans and the Trump leadership to say and have excuses for potentially speeding up their withdrawal from Europe. The Iran war is hastening a transition that the U.S. has announced would already happen.
0: Christine Berzinha is a senior fellow at the German Marshall Fund, where she focuses on U.S. defense and transatlantic security. Christine Berzinha, thanks for joining us.
4: Thank you so much.
0: Israel has continued intense attacks in southern Lebanon despite an extension of the ceasefire between the two countries. On Friday, airstrikes killed 10 people, including six paramedics and a Syrian toddler, according to Lebanese officials. One of the airstrikes was captured on video. NPR's Jane Araf and Jawad Rizkala have more. As a warning, you will hear the sound of an explosion in this report.
5: Allahu Akbar.
6: The video starts with a distraught voice saying three Syrians were targeted under our house. Filmed from a window, the video shows someone on the ground, a medic wearing a first responder vest kneeling next to him. Oh God, it's devastating, says the woman filming. You can see an ambulance in the frame.
5: Allahu Akbar! Allahu Akbar!
6: And then, almost exactly 1 minute after the video starts with medics gathered around the wounded, another explosion.
5: Allahu Akbar, ya wayli, mat, ya wayli.
6: The woman shouts in disbelief. The image shakes. When the smoke clears, you can see more bodies. The first responder, who had been administering CPR, crumples to the ground. They hit the medics. Oh God, they're dead, she says. You can hear the Israeli drones.
5: Allahu Akbar.
6: The video appears to show a double tap, an Israeli practice widely used in Gaza, of hitting first responders rushing to treat wounded from an initial strike. Israel did not respond to NPR questions about the attack, neither about the killing of the three first responders, nor about who they were initially targeting. The earlier drone strike hit a Syrian on a motorcycle with his wife and toddler daughter. Relatives said he was a farm laborer. He and the little girl and his brother, who was on another motorcycle, were killed, along with a barber who rushed to help. The girl's mother was seriously injured. On Saturday in the southern city of Tyre, mourners gathered for the medic's funeral. Lebanon says Israeli attacks have now killed more than 120 medical personnel and first responders. Two medics were also injured in Friday's attack, including Ali Wasran, who spoke to NPR from a hospital in Tyre.
7: The bomb dropped between us and them. We were inside the ambulance and they were on the ground, the civil defense guys.
6: The Geneva Conventions, adopted universally in 1949, say unless they're active combatants, medical personnel are always protected. Israel disagrees. NPR spoke with the woman who took the video. Some people called her a hero. Others called her a spy. She asked NPR not to use her name for fear of retaliation. She has since left the village. Jane Araf, NPR News, Beirut.

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2: Isolated rain showers likely this afternoon. Otherwise, overcast skies. Daytime highs approaching 57. Overcast skies tonight. Rain showers likely. Lows dip down to about 50. Slight chance of rain showers tomorrow. 70. Cloudy skies. 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I'm meteorologist Derek Height. Currently 50.
3: I'm Dwahali Saikautal in New York City with these headlines. An evacuation order remains in place for some 40,000 people in Orange County, California, due to the threat of a hazardous chemical tank explosion at a local aerospace company. France has banned Israel's national security minister for allegedly threatening and brutalizing detained French and European nationals on a Gaza-bound aid flotilla. And a Red Fox stowaway from a cargo ship that left Southampton, England, and arrived to a New York, New Jersey port in February is now safely out of quarantine and living at the Bronx Zoo. Officials there have named the 2-year-old English fox Basil. I'm Dwahali Saikautal, NPR News in New York.

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1: This is All Things Considered from NPR News. I'm Adrian Florido. The war with Iran may soon make it a lot tougher for people around the world to afford food. A new report published by the Food and Agricultural Organization of the United Nations details how the closure of the Strait of Hormuz is not only choking the global oil market. The organization's chief economist, Maximo Torero, says it's also disrupted the flow of fertilizers from the Gulf, which many countries depend on for agriculture.
2: They are exported to Africa, to Asia intensively, but also to South America for Brazil, for example.
1: He warns the fertilizer deficit will lead to a severe global food crisis within 6 to 12 months. I spoke with Torero and asked him how countries most dependent on fertilizer from the Gulf are dealing with the shortage.
2: So the countries that are dependent are trying to look other sources, but there is no really a major alternative that they could use. So they are making decisions, and the decisions that they have to make, the farmers of those countries, is to plant with less inputs, or to plant less, or to move to commodities like soybeans. And that means that the yields in the world will be affected for the second half of the year and for 2027.
1: So then explain how these decisions that farmers are making now translates into a crisis half a year from now.
2: Today, we are in a situation where farmers have low prices, and their costs are increasing significantly. So if I have low prices and I have such a jump in cost, then of course my activity becomes less profitable or not profitable. So I have to make a decision. And the possible decisions are I plant the same with less inputs, I plant less, I switch to crops that can fix more nitrogen, or I move to other commodities.
1: To be clear, is the problem here that the food is just going to get so expensive that many people won't be able to afford to buy it, or is it there may not actually be enough food being produced to feed everyone who needs to eat?
2: So today, we have enough food available and we have enough stocks. The problem is for the next harvest. For the next harvest, as we move towards the middle of the year and the end of the year, we will have less supply, less stocks, and as a result, higher prices. And this will exacerbate more next year if this situation doesn't stop. If the situation improves tomorrow, if you open the Strait of Hormuz tomorrow, we will still have higher prices because of less supply, because farmers already made a decision, but we could avoid a significant crisis by the end of the year or 2027.
1: It is unclear when the war in the Middle East may end, but if it continues to drag on, what can be done in the meantime to help curtail the negative impacts of fertilizer shortages?
2: In the short term, essentially, the most important is to avoid export restrictions of energy and fertilizers. And in the long term, the major importance is to learn that we need to diversify the infrastructure and we need to find and transform the agri-food system to be more diverse in terms of energy.
1: How hard is it to get countries to coordinate some of the solutions and recommendations that you are suggesting, finding new routes for fertilizer to travel, for example?
2: Look, countries are doing it by themselves. They don't need to coordinate. No, so wherever I go to a country that there is a supply that was not already exporting, you see countries coming to look for it. You see Australia going to a country in Africa to try to find these inputs. You see other countries going to Uzbekistan. So I think markets are being searched. And countries have learned a little bit. We have been through COVID-19. We have been through the war in Ukraine. So countries are trying to move fast. But again, the benefit, the result is marginal, no?
1: Maximo Torero is chief economist of the UN's Food and Agriculture Organization. Thank you, Mr. Torero.
2: Thank you. A pleasure.
1: In the far north of Chile, a vast trench is being carved along the border with Peru, part of the new government's effort to curb unauthorized immigration. The initiative comes from Chile's new president, José Antonio Kast, a far-right politician and admirer of President Trump, whose hardline approach is already stirring controversy. John Bartlett reports from the border city of Arica.
3: The wide, wind-blown desert plains shared by Chile and Peru are vast and silent. But this has become the front line in a new battle against illegal migration and organized crime in Chile, a battle that propelled far-right José Antonio Kast to the presidency last year.
4: Muy buenas tardes.
3: Kast took office in March and made the border a top priority, visiting the site himself to launch his Border Shield project. Since then, two Chilean army excavators have been working their way slowly along the borderline, digging a deep trench 3 meters wide and 3 meters deep. I'm standing on the lip of the trench looking over into Peru. The desert stretches for miles into the far distance where the Andes rise over the plains. There's a breeze drifting across the pampa, and if I look back towards the border post, I can already see sand being blown back into the ditch. Chile shares more than 4,800 miles of porous land borders with Argentina, Bolivia, and Peru. High-altitude crossings in the Andes are especially dangerous, and dozens have died in recent years. However, this trench only covers 11 kilometers of desert.
5: Cristian Sáez Maldonado, delegado presidencial de la región de Arica-Parinacota.
3: Cristian Sáez is the presidential delegate for Chile's northernmost region of Arica y Parinacota.
5: Esta es la barrera física. Lo que tú ves es una...
3: Sáez says the excavated material is piled up alongside the trench to form a wall, adding another barrier to migrants, drug traffickers, and smugglers. Driving south through the desert towards Arica, we pass banks of sand piled up as tank traps in the 1970s, when tensions between Chile and Peru were high. Arica is a laid-back port town which sprawls away from the sea into the dry valleys on the northern edge of the Atacama Desert. Until the late 19th century, this was part of Peruvian territory, and migration is a huge part of daily life here. The city saw a spike in crime with the arrival of illegal migration from 2018 onwards, and episodes of intra-gang violence shocked locals. Orlando Vargas is the city's mayor.
6: Pero aquí sucedieron los crímenes más violentos que hay en el país.
3: Vargas says that foreign gangs began demanding protection money from local businesses, and some of the country's most violent crimes took place in Arica.
6: La verdad que yo no creo que eso evite...
3: But while the crime wave has ebbed away after a coordinated crackdown by law enforcement, the mayor is unsure that the trench will have any significant effect. In truth, I don't think this will stop migrants coming in. They will cross the border anyway, he says. In fact, since Kast took office and introduced stricter immigration policies,

0: up his end of the bargain, and the issues are much bigger than leaky faucets. In the series, How to Evict Your Landlord, from WUWM, Milwaukee's NPR member station, reporters Sam Woods and Jimmy Gutierrez tell the story of how a group of tenants are working to push out one of the city's largest corporate landlords. Welcome to both of you.
1: Hey, thank you for having us.
2: Good to be here.
0: Your podcast is about one landlord in particular in Milwaukee, David Tomlin. Who is David Tomlin?
1: Yeah, Tomlin is an out-of-state corporate landlord. He owns about a dozen LLCs across the city and about 250 properties. They're primarily placed in low-income black neighborhoods. And kind of what he does is he buys these incredibly cheap properties. And according to tenants and city officials, he does the bare minimum to rehab them and then charges as much as possible to renters. And in the majority of those properties, he has been accused of neglect, pages of code violations. And from when we were reporting, around like $300 to $500,000 in unpaid taxes with the city. And if you ask tenants, they've experienced two different Tomlins. One of the tenants that we really highlight in the series is Sean Harris. And she's described him as kind of a Jekyll and Hyde. So this is someone who was once president of Los Angeles's Rotary Club, so can come off very charming and smart and connected. But her experiences with him is that he's been someone who's refused to make repairs to her apartment while increasing the rent almost double since she's been there, forcing her to live in some pretty rough situations.
3: You know, not only the hole up under the porch, the backyard, I can't take a bath or a shower. What got me is when a bullet came through my living room window and how long he took to repair it.
0: Your series is about the incredible way that Deshaun and many other of Tomlin's tenants organize to try to hold him accountable. And they identify this pretty powerful legal tool available in Milwaukee called receivership. How does this work?
4: So the basic idea that the city is asking the court for in its lawsuit is to declare as many of Tomlin's properties a public nuisance as possible. And then if those properties are declared a public nuisance, it triggers a state law that allows a third party to take over management of the properties. So if this happens, Tomlin would still legally own the properties, but this third party would take over management of the properties and collect rent money to fix up the properties and pay back Tomlin's back taxes. So he'd still own them, but could lose control for a long time and would stop making money off of them. Now, I want to note also that we still have months, if not years, of court proceedings before we know if any of Tomlin's properties will be declared a nuisance and put into receivership. But this could be a pretty big deal if it comes together in the way the city is asking the court for.
0: Well, in this current case, which is ongoing against Tomlin in Milwaukee, a big part of your story is about the alliance between a nonprofit group that organizes tenants and officials at City Hall, the way they work together to basically build this case against this landlord. How important is this alliance proving to be as tenants continue their fight, as we speak, to win their case against this landlord?
4: Yeah, this alliance was one of the most interesting parts of the reporting for me, because under state law, the city of Milwaukee can't carry out random inspections. It can only document code violations that are either visible from the street or if a tenant reports them. And you can understand why maybe a tenant wouldn't want to get on their landlord's bad side for fear of retaliation and then, doesn't report a violation. So that's where this nonprofit called Common Ground came in. It started to get to know Tomlin's tenants, and it documented a lot of the problems in their home. And the city was then able to use that information to build this legal case that this landlord is a public nuisance. And for the tenants we talked to, Common Ground was a breath of fresh air as they got to meet other people going through similar situations and realized they weren't alone.
0: It took you a lot of work to get to speak with this landlord, but you did eventually track him down. What did he have to say?
1: Yeah, it was definitely a journey. When we finally did get in touch with his PR team, they gave us about 15 minutes to have a one-on-one with him, which Sam and I were really excited about. The first thing that we wanted to get into was some of Deshaun Harris's claims about the condition of her property.
5: Things about the bathtub and everything like that, we have nothing on record about that. That's number one. The bullet holes in the window, were taken care of. And I understand the bullet hole in the wall. I double checked

0: that were all taken care of in December, and the situation of the hole underneath, that should have been taken care of.
1: He emphasized within the conversation a couple things that we found interesting. One was how much he was in lockstep with the city, which really struck us, because as kind of this whole podcast is looking at and we've been talking about, is that he's being sued by the city currently. But he also talked about his commitment to staying in Milwaukee.
2: You know, your story is about one community of people organizing in one city, Milwaukee. But is there something that communities in other places can learn or are trying to learn from what's happening in Milwaukee right now?
3: This story really is about power. Tomlin has monetary power. The city of Milwaukee has legal power, and Tenants in Common Ground have people power. And so as we see how this plays out over the next, you know, months or years, it may reveal how power works in Milwaukee and maybe in the country.
2: I've been speaking with reporters Sam Woods and Jimmy Gutierrez from WUWM, Milwaukee's NPR member station, about their new podcast, How to Evict Your Landlord. Thanks to both of you.
1: Yeah, thanks so much.

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3: And I'm Peter Hall.
2: And Peter, it's the awards season.
3: Yes.
2: They just gave out the Drama Desk Awards. The Tony nominations are out, and you and I are voting on the Artie Awards, Buffalo's Theater Awards.
3: It was such a great opportunity to look back on the whole season of Buffalo Theater. So many great shows. It's going to be a good Artie Awards this year.
2: Well, it should be. Yeah, you do get to refresh your memory as you see the list of 100 supporting actors. Okay. And those nominations will be coming out shortly. The Arties are June the 8th, Monday, June the 8th at Babeville. And for me, it's also to see the evolution of the theater scene in Buffalo, having been doing it for 30-some years. The people who used to be the ingenues, the juvenile leads, are now the old folks, and the whole new crop of young people coming in, refreshing the supply. You can't be Peter Pan forever.
3: It is great to see a bunch of younger actors coming along. I just enjoyed Ghost, Bellissima Productions, at, well, they get moved around a lot. This time it's the United Church of Christ on Colvin Boulevard in Tonawanda. In the basement, sounds obscure. It's actually a wonderful venue, and I was quite charmed by Alex Reiser, who plays Sam, one of the many young men who are just taking over these leading roles.
2: Is he out of school yet or not? There are people like Glenn Chitty who appeared, you know, people like...
3: Quinn McGillion.
2: Quinn McGillion, who played Judas Iscariot. Young men of that category who come out of acting programs, and they sing, they dance, they act, they're charming, they're good-looking, and they get all those roles. I first saw him in the B-Way production of The Hung Man, in which he had to do an impersonation of Jimmy Stewart. Just dead on. It was so hilariously funny. The character in Ghost is not broad comedy.
3: No, it's very heartfelt. But chance for some great singing, and it's a wonderful plot. Most people will remember the movie with Demi Moore and Patrick Swayze and Whoopi Goldberg.
2: Oh, and Whoopi Goldberg, of course. Yeah, we're at a moment about to pivot into summer, when you're Shakespeare in Delaware Park revving up in the queue, and The Legend of Georgia McBride getting ready to come on into Torn Space, which is an interesting, a collaborative effort. A lot of the BOA talent, Buffalo United Artists, the Queer Company, in a collaborative effort with Torn Space to do The Legend of Georgia McBride, featuring Anthony Alcocer and the great Jimmy Janowski, Michael Seitz, Bebe Bulgari. This is quite the theatrical event.
3: Yes.
2: Happening over at Torn Space.
3: It has been on my calendar for months, and it is opening next Friday evening.
2: Next Friday. The plot is simple. Anthony Alcocer plays an Elvis Presley impersonator who loses his job on the same day that he finds out that his girlfriend is pregnant. The bar where he performed has gone to an all-drag format. When he goes to pick up his things, there's an abrupt opportunity to do drag. He's desperate. He does it. And Jimmy Janowski needs to coach him. So, an interesting project for Tone Space to take on with some of Buffalo's most venerable queer theater people. But still time to see, talking about slightly queer projects, Lou Koliakovo playing Edna Turnblatt in Hairspray, glorious musical fair production at 710 Main, and Stevie Lukemp as Tracy, the girl who just wants to integrate a TV show, sort of oblivious to the times in which she's living.
3: It's nice to be oblivious in the times in which you live. For example, right now.
2: Right now.
3: Wouldn't it be nice? Speaking of the times in which we live, Just For Us continues at Jewish Rep. Basically, it's a stand-up show. One actor, and that's Jordan Levin, taking on the role of the playwright, Alex Edelman, who's an observant Jew who answers an ad inviting people to come visit a group of Nazis at one of their weekly meetings.
2: Well, they're not quite Nazis, Peter. I mean, they admire the Nazis, but they're kind of Nazi wannabes, I think. he says explicitly, these are not Nazis. People are too sad for that. It's just,
3: really?
2: Believe it or not, despite the subject matter, this is comedy, but it is bizarrely touching and beautifully performed by Jordan Levin.
3: So, Tony Awards. Any surprises? Any I knew it all alongs?
2: Well, practically everything is I knew it all along. Yeah, no surprises. Laurie Metcalf getting saved. Do you see the New Yorker magazine? First Lady of the American Theater, Laurie Metcalf, and not really in a position to say she's not. You know, one of the plays she was in is up for Best Play. She's up for Best Actress for this unlikely production of Arthur Miller's Death of a Salesman. She's playing Linda Lohman. Now, how often do you hear of a production of Death of a Salesman? Will they tell you who's playing Linda first?
3: Right.
2: Nathan Lane as Willie.
3: Oh, him.
2: Oh, him, yeah. But Schmigadoon out there, Ragtime out there, Two Strangers Carry a Cake Across New York out there, Lost Boys out there, just fabulous Broadway shows. And if you can't get down to New York, well, the musicals at least, relax, they'll come to Shays. For Theater Talk on BTPM NPR.
3: I'm Peter Hall.
2: And I'm Anthony Chase.
4: I'm Dua Halisai Kautal in New York City with these headlines. The family of two-time NASCAR champion Kyle Busch says the 41-year-old died from severe pneumonia that led to sepsis. NASCAR lost a giant of the sports today, a statement said, far too soon. No tsunami warnings were issued in Hawaii following a magnitude 6.0 earthquake last night, but along western Mauna Loa, violent shaking was reported, and preliminary reports suggest some homes were damaged. Gas prices are averaging $4.52 for a gallon of regular, but AAA expects an estimated 45 million Americans to travel by car this Memorial weekend. I'm Dua Halisai Kautal, NPR News in New York.

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1: This is All Things Considered from NPR News. I'm Adrian Florido. The Trump administration continues to turn up the heat on Cuba. The USS Nimitz aircraft carrier and its strike group are in the Caribbean. The U.S. military announced the buildup the same day that...
2: We are announcing an indictment charging Raul Castro and several others with conspiracy to kill U.S. nationals.
1: Acting U.S. Attorney General Todd Blanche secured charges against the former Cuban president, who's still one of the most influential political figures in the island nation. That is on top of a U.S. blockade on oil shipments to the country that's caused a rapid economic collapse. And also this week, the Supreme Court ruled in favor of a U.S. business that wants to recover its losses from property seized in the revolution, allowing a lawsuit for millions of dollars of compensation to move forward. The U.S. has long demanded that Cuba repay people and companies whose property the communist government took. We've called on American University professor William Leogrand. He's an expert on U.S. policy toward Latin America, to help us understand how that long unresolved issue fits into the context of the current political crisis on the island. Welcome to All Things Considered. Thanks for joining us.
3: My pleasure.
1: Castro's government seized all kinds of private property, American oil refineries, sugar plantations, shipping docks, but also the homes and businesses and ranches of Cubans who fled the revolution and moved to the U.S. Why is the U.S. demand that that property be returned or compensated so important right now?
3: Well, it really goes back to the origin of the split between Cuba and the United States in 1959-1960. The very first expropriation that the Cuban government made was an agrarian reform that seized sugar plantations, many of which were owned by U.S. investors. And then in 1960, Castro just seized essentially all U.S. property, and over the next few months, most of the private property that Cubans owned as well. So this is really the foundational grievance, if you will, that the United States had with Cuba. And every U.S. president since then who's talked with Cuba about the possibility of improving relations has always had the issue of claims on the agenda.
1: The U.S. created a commission that processes claims by companies and by Cuban Americans who say that they're owed property or compensation by Cuba. Those claims are worth about $9 billion. Cuba does not have that kind of money to pay these claims. So how does this get resolved?
3: No, Cuba surely does not have that amount of money. The Cuban government acknowledges that it owes compensation to the U.S. investors who lost property, and it's actually settled claims with the investors from other countries that lost property at the same time. But Cuba has counterclaims against the United States for damage done by the embargo and by the CIA's paramilitary war against the island back in the 1960s. But if both sides have the political will to resolve it, there are a variety of different models that can be used that would potentially give a pathway other than just Cuba making a $9 billion lump sum payment, which of course they can't do.
1: Congress has said that these companies and people, that they must be paid back or get their property back before the U.S. lifts its decades-old economic embargo on Cuba. Does this congressional requirement written into law complicate the effort to find a diplomatic solution to the current crisis?
3: Oh, it certainly complicates it. The 1996 Cuban Liberty and Democratic Solidarity Act says that both U.S. claimants and Cuban-American claimants must be compensated in order for the U.S. economic embargo to be lifted. Title III of that law also gives claimants the right to sue in U.S. federal court anyone who is making beneficial use of their nationalized property. The Supreme Court case was a case brought under Title III of that law.
1: Professor, what incentive does Cuba have to recognize these claims, to pay people back for property taken, you know, almost seven decades ago?
3: Well, the first one is to clear the way for foreign investors to come back to the island. It's in pretty desperate need of an infusion of foreign capital. So to draw in foreign companies and eventually U.S. companies, those claims are going to have to be resolved. The Cuban-American claims are tougher because the people involved were Cuban citizens at the time. It was Cuban property. And so the Cuban government's opinion is that it's none of the U.S.'s business. But I think the Cuban government would still be wise to come up with some sort of a formula for compensating Cuban-American claimants in exchange for them coming back to the island and re-engaging economically with the island. Cuban Americans, because they have an emotional attachment to their homeland, are more willing to take those risks and more likely to be the first movers who will go in and get the Cuban economy started again.
1: You know, everywhere you go in the Cuban American community, you hear these stories of Castro took my family's house, my family's ranch, my family's business. It's such an open wound within the community all these decades later. Why is it still so important for people to get compensation for land that maybe was taken from their grandparents who aren't even alive anymore?
3: Well, because it is so deeply personal. I know a number of Cuban Americans who are less interested in actually recovering the property than they are having the Cuban government admit that it did them an injustice and compensate them for it. And I think that would really go a long, long way to healing some of those wounds and reuniting Cuban population and the diaspora.
1: I've been speaking with William Leogrand, professor of government and an expert on Cuba at American University here in Washington. Professor, thank you so much for joining us.
3: Thanks for having me on.
1: NPR science correspondent Nate Rott has a unique beat. As it says on our website, he covers, quote, the natural world and humanity's relationship to it. Many people hear that and they immediately think he's a climate correspondent.
4: If we did a Venn diagram of like climate change and like biodiversity, the natural world, like there's a lot of crossover, right?
1: That's Nate explaining his beat to me.
4: Like you can't solve climate change without solving biodiversity, the loss of nature, and vice versa. So I think that there's like less coverage of biodiversity.
1: Nate often reports on how scientists and others are working to save species on the brink of extinction.
4: I've really tried to carve out a role looking at our relationship with nature and how that affects climate and how that affects creepy crawlies and charismatic megafauna and, you know, all the animals that that we, you know, share this world with.
1: What does this reporting look like on the ground? It means spending a lot of time in nature. So when we sat down for this week's Reporter's Notebook, I asked Nate if he ever had second thoughts about exposing himself to the elements far from the comforts of home.
4: I mean, listen, the only time I've been like, why am I here, was like covering permafrost lost in Alaska, where there was like so many mosquitoes that I couldn't take a breath without like ingesting, you know, like a quarter pound of them. But no, like I love being out there. And I think that journalism is so much stronger and better when we take a person to a place and we can show them in real time what's happening in that place. You know, if I have to sleep in a tent for a couple of days to do it, heck yeah. Cool. Let's do it.
1: You did this story about this scientist who created a tool to listen to sounds in a river. And the sound in that story was so good because you'd never think about why a scientist would want to cut through the river sounds to hear what's actually the sounds that little creatures are making in a streaming river. Can you tell us about that?
4: Yeah, I mean, like, look, the coolest part about covering nature and covering, and as an audio reporter chiefly, I mean, we have to do it all, as you well know, Adrian, but like,
1: yeah, right.
4: But like in the medium of radio, like, there's an opportunity to kind of let nature tell the story for you. And like in that specific story, like, yeah, like I think all of us know that like pleasing, soothing sound of a river just kind of rolling by. Right. And maybe, you know, you've jumped in a river, you've, you know, stuck your head in a bathtub. You know what it sounds like underwater. For me, I didn't know fish made sounds. Like, I had no idea. And I love fishing. Like, I love fish. But I had no idea. And so, yeah, the scientist is like, hey, you know, we need to find better ways to kind of like monitor the health of our ecosystems. We need to do a better job of understanding when a river is in trouble. And maybe a good way of doing that is by just doing acoustic monitoring. So if we could put something under the water that can kind of record the natural sound, and then we can kind of piecemeal out, like they're using AI essentially, to be able to essentially like figure out what are distinct sounds in there and then isolate them. So if you put something under the water and it's recording for 48 hours, you don't have to listen to 48 hours of audio. And so they're able to pick up those sounds and they can say like, hey, we used to hear this thing a lot and now we're not hearing it. Why? And they can send a biologist out there to figure it out. And so, yeah, I just think the medium of radio is a really cool way to do it. Like I'll give you one other example. Like a few years ago, I did a story about the drought in Lake Powell and how like Lake Powell was essentially down to this level where some people were advocating, like, let's get rid of the dam. Let's just like return it to its natural state. And there's a question of kind of like, can this place recover after it's been inundated with water for decades? And so we like walked up this draw to do that. And, you know, I purposely tried to get sound of like, okay, we're down right next to the reservoir. So we're walking and it's like soupy. You can hear us like walking in the water. And then as we move up a little bit, it gets a little like brushy. And so we're like, you know, walking through this tangled brush and you can hear that. Before the drought, this whole area was underwater. A white bathtub ring stains the rock more than 100 feet overhead. And then you get up further up and then you hear like birds and it's a little more open. So it's like, this place is already kind of returned to what it used to be. And I can show you that in sound as we're doing it, which I just think is a super cool way to bring people with us as we're trying to kind of figure out these things in our reporting.
1: A lot of the people that you are talking to are driven by like an innate curiosity, but just like a passion to figure out problems to sort of help the natural world overcome the problems that we as humans are basically subjecting it to.
4: Yeah. I mean, I think it's so cool to like, the coolest part about my job by far, Adrian, is like, I get to talk to people who are like a billion times smarter than me. And I, you know, the challenge is I sometimes have to get them to like make this incredible tool that they're working on, like understandable to somebody like me, right? Like a member of the public essentially. But yeah, there's like so many passionate people that are driven to try to, yeah, fix these problems that in many cases we've created. And they're coming up with really cool ways of doing it. They're trying to solve kind of today's problems in real time.
1: You did the story about the technology that like now exists for scientists to genetically modify species, animals and plants to make them more resilient to climate change. And the debate between scientists as to whether we should be doing this. Can you tell us a little bit about that debate?
4: Yeah, I mean, that really gets at kind of the heart of a lot of the reporting I've been trying to do in this role, which is like, there are some really thorny ethical questions that I think a lot of the scientific community and frankly, like the government community and the NGO community and the business community and just humanity at large kind of need to wrestle with. And in some cases are, which is like, how active do we want to be in preserving the natural world as we know it?
1: Nate, we're under a federal administration right now that has been very vocally, not very friendly to environmental concerns. And I wonder if that has made it harder for you to do your job, to speak with government experts on the environment, to get access to people you need access to help make sense of what's going on around us in the natural world.
4: I've been covering the environment, like not as a full-time beat, but you know, here and there for, you know, almost 15 years. And over that period of time, it has been harder and harder and harder to get permission to talk to federal scientists. Like any request I put in to the biologist working on something, it has to go through DC and it has to get approved. And that's just gotten more cumbersome over time. Like the last story I did, I really wanted to talk to these federal researchers because they've worked on they've done a lot of work to try to protect this really rare salamander that lives in the Southeast U.S. And all I got was like email responses to a question and nobody was available to talk. So, you know, I think that's definitely, it's definitely gotten harder. I mean, I definitely hear from scientists who I'm talking to that there's like, you know, a lot of the funding for science has been cut. A lot of funding to universities, you know, academic institutions that do this work, a lot of funding to federal agencies that do this work has been cut in the last, you know, year and a half. And so, yeah, I think there's, you know, people are more cautious about their what they're willing to say, I think, at times. And I think there's just, a real concern that, like, you know, we're the kind of scientific leader. We've been the scientific leader in the world for a really long time. And I think there's a lot of concern that we are sort of handing that off. And given the kind of, you know, the things that we've been talking about, just the scale of the change that the world is seeing and a lot of the challenges that we're facing, like now isn't the time to be pulling back is what I hear from a lot of scientists. And so there's a lot of concern.
1: I've been speaking with NPR correspondent Nate Rott, who reports on humans' relationship with the natural world. Nate, thanks.
4: Hey, Adrian, it's awesome talking to you, man.
1: You are listening to All Things Considered from NPR News.
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0: Today on the New Yorker Radio Hour, the president of the UFC and one of Donald Trump's closest confidants, Dana White.
1: Well, I have this philosophy that we're all human beings and fighting's in our DNA. We get it. We like it. Even a sophisticated guy like you that writes for the New Yorker and whatever, if a fight broke out in here right now, it would create this sort of energy in here with you and I, and we'd be like, oh, wow. So, and we would watch the fight play out.
2: Right.
1: It's just in us. It's in us. Absolutely.
0: And even as Donald Trump's popularity keeps plummeting, Dana White is bringing the UFC right to the White House lawn.
1: People can ask me about Donald Trump for the rest of my life, and I'll tell you all the great things that I love about this guy. What I'll be happy to be out of is politics.
0: That's all ahead today on the New Yorker Radio Hour, right after the news.
3: Live from NPR News in New York City, I'm Dwahli Sykautau. There may be significant progress toward a peace agreement in the U.S. and Israel's war in Iran. President Trump is claiming as much in a new social media post, though he provides few details as to what the agreement contains. NPR's Daniel Kurtzleben has the latest.
4: In the post, Trump said he spoke today to officials from Pakistan and a number of Middle Eastern countries about a potential agreement. He claimed that deal has been, quote, largely negotiated, unquote, but that it is subject to agreement by the U.S., Iran, and those other countries. He also said the agreement will involve opening the Strait of Hormuz and that final details will be, quote, announced shortly. However, the administration has multiple times said that the war was nearly over or even entirely over. The war has now been going on for nearly 3 months and led to a spike in oil prices. Amid the lengthening war and high prices, Trump's approval rating in polls has sunk. Danielle Kurtzleben, NPR News.
3: The Justice Department announced it is bringing on more than 80 new immigration judges. The DOJ says this is the largest class in the agency's history. NPR's Ximena Bustillo reports.
5: The new immigration judges were hired to work across the Justice Department's 70 immigration courts. Last year, the Trump administration fired over 100 judges and several more resigned or retired, resulting in a 25% drop in the number of judges to hear immigrants' cases. On the day the new cohort was announced, several immigration judges, including in New York and Concord, were terminated. In a statement announcing the new class, Acting Attorney General Todd Blanche said that the administration is committed to reestablishing an immigration judge corps that is dedicated to restoring the rule of law in the immigration system. There has been pressure on judges to reduce a 3 million case backlog. Ximena Bustillo, NPR News.
3: Governor Gavin Newsom has declared a state of emergency in Southern California, where about 40,000 people in Orange County are under evacuation orders because of a hazardous chemical leak Thursday when a storage tank overheated at an aerospace plastics facility. Fire Authority Division Chief Craig Covey says they are trying to prevent the tank from cracking and sending the substance into the ground and beyond.
6: We're going to try to establish some diking and damming and divert it to a spot that could be a holding area. There's a trailer offloading spot, if you're familiar with that, at commercial buildings. It kind of goes downgrade. We're looking for places that we can push this fluid should it fail and try to prevent it from getting into our storm drains, our river channels, and ultimately into the ocean, doing an environmental disaster.
3: The Orange County Register reports that GKN Aerospace in Garden Grove had previously paid a $1 million settlement for numerous environmental violations. You are listening to NPR News from New York. A medical evaluation detailing what could have led to NASCAR driver Kyle Busch's death has been revealed by his family, and NPR's Shondalise Duster reports.
7: NASCAR driver Kyle Busch died after severe pneumonia progressed into sepsis, according to a statement from his family on Saturday. This, the statement continued, resulted in, quote, rapid and overwhelming associated complications. Busch, a two-time NASCAR Cup Series champion, died Thursday at age 41. NASCAR CEO Steve O'Donnell said they would honor Busch's legacy and remembered his impact on the sport.
8: To me, Kyle Busch just defines what it means to be a racer in NASCAR. Everything about it, the fire, the greatness, the heart that sometimes you rarely saw. The sport was truly lucky to have him.
7: Bush was set to race in the Coca-Cola 600 on Sunday at the Charlotte Motor Speedway. Shondalise Duster, NPR News.
3: Officials in China's northern Shaanxi province say a gas explosion at a coal mine Friday night killed at least 82 people and injured more than 120. Two workers are still missing. China state media says the mine operator at Liu Shenyu coal mine previously had serious violations, but did not say what those violations were. Xinhua News reports that ongoing rescue efforts continue today with medical personnel and hundreds of first responders at the site of the coal mine. In Honduras, gunmen have opened fire in two separate attacks on the country's coast, killing at least 25 people. This is NPR News from New York.
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10: Welcome to the New Yorker Radio Hour. I'm David Remnick. There will be a variety of celebrations to honor America's 250th anniversary this year. And much of it can be easily anticipated. Plenty of fireworks, buildings bathed in red, white, and blue lights, even a military parade. But something else is happening, something that probably would not be happening if anyone other than Donald Trump was in the White House.
11: It sounds crazy. I know it's going to be very high security and high stress and weird to have a fight at the White House in the middle of a war. But I would hope the war will be sorted out by June, but quite honestly, I'm not confident that that's going to be the case.
12: No. Mm. Yeah. No.
11: Yeah, so that would be weird.
12: Yeah.
11: Having this very high.
10: That's Joe Rogan describing the upcoming fight on the South Lawn of the White House, put on by UFC, the Ultimate Fighting Championship. That's the Premier League for Mixed Martial Arts, where fighters call on a variety of styles from around the world. And it's arguably the most brutal professional sport and also one of the most popular. UFC was founded in 1993, but it wasn't a big success until Dana White took over as president of the company in 2001. It kept growing and growing until last year, the UFC cut a broadcast deal with Paramount for $7.7 billion. Dana White has also been friends with Donald Trump for a quarter century, and he's been one of the president's most influential supporters.
13: And we also have a man, Dana White, who has done some job. He's a tough guy.
10: I recently sat down with Dana White to find out more about his remarkable rise to prominence and his relationship with the president of the United States. I've got to figure that our audience, let me put it this way, not all of them watch UFC fights regularly,
1: right.
10: Let's
1: right.
10: Put it that way.
1: And, but I think you would also be surprised in who is and who isn't a UFC fan.
10: So where does this all come from? We know about the origins of boxing. People have been fighting forever for sport and otherwise. This form of fighting comes from where?
1: In the early 90s, a bunch of television guys, local guy here from New York named Bob Meyerowitz, got together and said, let's answer the age-old question of which fighting style is the best. We put a boxer against a wrestler, kung fu versus karate, and all these type of things. And they did the first one, and it rivaled the WWE and boxing pay-per-views at the time. So they were like, wow, we got something here. So they did another one and another one. What they never realized at the time is that they were building a sport. And the answer to that age-old question is no one fighting style is the best. You have to have a little piece of everything to be a complete fighter. And Bruce Lee was saying that in the 60s.
10: So I went to see, when I was a kid, I went to see on close, what was called closed circuit in a movie theater, Muhammad Ali fight a Japanese, Inoki was his name.
1: That's right.
10: And the wrestler just stayed on his back and kept kicking Ali in the shins.
1: Yep.
10: It was not exciting, I got to tell you.
1: It's very true.
10: But UFC has what kind of rules? You get into this octagon, two men or two women, and then what?
1: So what you're saying is exactly right. When you started pitting style versus style, it wasn't very exciting. There was a lot of stalling. And when we bought the UFC back in 2001, we ran toward regulation, meaning to have the athletic commissions in each state oversee us.
0: What are the rules for the uninitiated? Two fighters get into the octagon, this kind of padded ring with a fence around it. And then I've got these gloves that aren't quite boxing gloves on me. Maybe they protect my hands. Maybe they don't.
1: They do. That's right.
0: And then you just go in and you'll, forgive me, you go to beat the living crap out of the other guy. What's allowed, what's not? Because in boxing, you can't hit below the belt.
1: Right.
0: There's
1: you can't do that here. There's most of the same type of rules, except this can go to the ground where you can use submissions. You can strike on the ground.
0: What's a submission?
1: A submission is where
0: used to be called the sleeper hold in professional wrestling.
1: That's what I was just going to say. Probably the best one is called the rear naked choke, where you get the choke in and the guy either taps out or he goes to sleep.
0: Goes to sleep is a euphemism.
1: No. So what you do is the choke closes the carotid arteries, which slows the blood flow to the brain and makes you go to sleep.
0: Okay, I think I just sensed a lot of people passing out at home. So how dangerous is this compared to boxing and the other martial arts?
1: This is how dangerous it is. 30 years, never had a death or serious injury. Cheerleading can't say that, okay? And 6 to 7 boxers die a year.
0: Nobody's ever died.
1: 30 years. When you spend the money on the proper medical attention before they get in, during the fight, and after the fight, you eliminate a lot of the risks in the sport.
0: What about injury down the line? We all know the effects of football, CTEs in the rest. And, you know, I've met a lot of boxers who might have their wits about them when they're active, but years later, you've met them too.
1: Absolutely.
0: Floyd Patterson, Muhammad Ali, many, many other fighters that I've met and tried to interview. They've really lost it, and it's very clear that this is the result of, you know, just repetitive blows to the head.
1: Yep, absolutely.
0: Are you saying that UFC is free of that?
1: No. Anytime you're taking shots to the head, it is very bad for you.
0: So how do you justify it?
1: You don't. You know, you have grown adults who choose to do this for a living, and this is what they want to do. They make this. It's not like that thing that went on in the NFL where they thought helmets were protecting their brains.
0: Right.
1: You know.
0: Everybody became a weapon.
1: That goes into this knows that getting punched in the head is bad for you.
0: Yeah. What's the appeal to you? How did you get into this?
1: So I was, a big fan of boxing and grew up loving boxing. It was my favorite sport. And I went to high school with these guys, the Fertitta brothers. They owned Station Casinos in Las Vegas.
0: In the East Coast, and then you moved to Las Vegas.
1: I moved to Las Vegas when I was in fifth grade. And I ended up going to high school with these guys. And one night, Frank Fertitta and I were at the Hard Rock in Las Vegas. And there was a fighter there named John Lewis who fought in the UFC. And he had a jiu-jitsu school. And Frank said, I've always wanted to learn jiu-jitsu. So we went over and talked to him. We set up a private lesson on Monday. And we became obsessed. We started training, you know, 4 or 5 times a week in jiu-jitsu. And through that, we started to meet a lot of the fighters that fought in the UFC. Mm-hmm. And we were blown away. Most of these guys, you know, it wasn't the same story as boxing. Boxing story is I came from the mean streets of such and such. And if it wasn't for boxing, I'd be dead or in jail.
0: Right.
1: The complete opposite with UFC fighters.
0: Why would that be?
1: Because when you think about if your parents put you in martial arts when you were young, your parents had money, and a lot of these guys were college wrestlers, so they all went to college, like Chuck Liddell. Do you know who Chuck Liddell is?
0: Yeah.
1: So
0: tell everybody.
1: The stereotypical ultimate fighter, if you saw him, he's got a mohawk, big, mean-looking guy with a Fu Manchu. He looks like an axe murderer, if you saw the guy. He graduated from Cal Poly with a degree in accounting. So these were the type of guys that were fighting in the UFC, and I thought that their stories were very interesting. And the truth is, if you've ever been to a UFC fight, anybody who's listening right now that's been, it is the most exciting live sporting event you will ever see. There's so many different ways to win and lose, and just the energy and the buzz inside the building is amazing.
0: What do you mean there's so many ways to win and lose?
1: So in boxing, I punch you to the head or body more times than you punch me to the head or body, and I win or I knock you out. In the UFC, you can do all of that too, but you can also kick, knee, elbow, punch. It can go to the ground where you fight for submissions. So it's nonstop action.
0: Tell me this, Dana. I wrote a book about Muhammad Ali long ago. I think we both agree he might be the greatest even athlete who ever lived. Certainly the most or exciting human. In my lifetime. Or human.
1: Yeah.
0: Who's the Muhammad Ali of the UFC in your estimation and why?
1: Well, we have a guy named Conor McGregor who I would say is like our Muhammad Ali.
0: Right.
1: But if you're looking for your Michael Jordan, it would be John Jones, who is the greatest.
0: Now, why is that? Tell us about John Jones and why he...
1: So John Jones is undefeated still. He's never been beat, and he's moved up and down weight classes. It's very, very unique and hard to be undefeated in the UFC.
0: How did you buy UFC? Because you seem to, in retrospect, have bought it for a song.
1: Yeah, $2 million. So when we were training in jiu-jitsu and we started to meet a lot of the fighters, I started to manage some of the guys. And I got into a contract dispute with the old owner, Bob Meyerowitz. And Bob said, you know what? There is no more money. Okay? I don't even know if I can afford to put on the next event. We hung up and I said, wow, that's interesting. I called my partners, Lorenzo and Frank Fertitta, and said, I just got off the phone with the owner of the UFC. I think they're going bankrupt. They're in trouble. We should buy them.
0: Wasn't it kind of risky? You had Senator John McCain, who's nobody's idea of a wimp, God knows, call MMA human cockfighting.
1: Right.
0: How do you respond to that?
1: Yeah. I think that without Senator John McCain, I probably wouldn't be sitting here having this conversation with you right now. You know,
0: tell me why.
1: You know, his stance on the UFC drove them toward, and not only them, but us when we bought it, toward regulation and being regulated by the athletic commissions in each state. This many people want to see a freak show. This many people want to see a real sport.
0: So what separated it from the old form to the new form? What were the regulations that were put into place? It used to be banned in 36 states.
1: Well, here's what happened. Well, think about this. It wasn't allowed on pay-per-view. You as a grown adult didn't have the option to buy it on porn. Was on pay-per-view.
0: Mm-hmm.
1: UFC was not allowed. So when we bought it for $2 million, our goal was to get it back on free television, which everybody thought was impossible.
0: So what were the regulations put into place so that it was no longer a freak show?
1: So what sort of tripped them up early was them sensationalizing it, like two men enter the octagon, one man leaves, the most brutal, bloody, violent sport in the world. You know, there are no rules. There's this, you know.
0: That's just hype.
1: Right.
0: You hear that in boxing, too.
1: But at the time, and I was involved in boxing, and when the first one was coming, nobody believed it was true. There's like, there's no way this could be real, that this is going to happen. And it was real. It did happen, and everybody tuned in because of the sensationalism. But that eventually ended up biting them in the end.
0: How so?
1: Because Senator John McCain went after it and said, this is disgusting. Think about at this time. And again, when you and I grew up, right? John Wayne movie. John Wayne would hit a guy, right? Guy would go down. John Wayne didn't jump on top of him and start pounding him. He'd stand him back up and he'd hit him again. You didn't do that. You didn't jump on a guy when he was down. You didn't hit a man when he was down.
0: What do you tell the referees? At what point do the referees jump in and stop the proceedings? Because sometimes somebody will go down and then the other fighter will jump on him and start punching him mercilessly in the head.
1: Yep.
0: It's the fighter's job to keep going, I assume.
1: Well,
0: it's the referee's job to do what?
1: It's the fighter's job to protect himself at all times. And if the referee feels like he can't anymore and the fight needs to be stopped, he stops it. No different than boxing.
0: Mm-hmm.
1: I mean, you've seen some boxing fights where the guy's out on his feet.
0: Yeah, but
1: he goes down.
0: Terrible
1: stoppages.
0: Refereeing.
1: I agree. You'll see it in the UFC, too. There's terrible refereeing sometimes in the UFC.
0: But you're saying it's terrible because they're too hesitant to stop it or too quick to stop it?
1: Both. So sometimes they're too quick, sometimes they're too late. You know, there's terrible refereeing in boxing, UFC, basketball, the NFL. I mean, you're always going to have some human error.
0: What is the breakdown of fans, men and women?
1: Well, a lot more women now than there was in the beginning. In the beginning...
0: Because well, you have women fighters, too.
1: My base was males 18 to 34. I mean,
0: yeah.
1: It was a no-brainer. Really, you know, I went through COVID, right? I don't own brick and mortar. All I need to do is set up an octagon somewhere and beam it. You know, back then, I was on ESPN, beam it to ESPN. And our business grew like 77% during COVID. And a lot of them were women.
0: Wow. I've noticed that there are a lot of foreign-born fighters in the UFC, and a lot of them come from Dagestan, Georgia, Chechnya, Uzbekistan. Is it a challenge to try to market the UFC when you have so many foreign fighters, or it doesn't really matter?
1: No, no. You know, people ask me, what about language barriers? What about this? You can be a deaf mute, okay? If you are the baddest man or woman in the world, people want to watch you. If you have that Conor McGregor, that Muhammad Ali thing, I mean, that's just a...
0: Okay, tell me about Conor.
1: They're unicorns.
0: What does Conor McGregor have that separates him out?
1: He has that ability that when he walks into a room, people just, you know, are fascinated by them, to listen to them. They're funny. They have incredible magnetic personalities.
0: And they're real personalities, you know, or are they put on in the way that pro wrestlers of my childhood and then after?
1: Some are. Yeah. Some are, have the thing that they turn on when they're, Conor McGregor has. Like Muhammad Ali was the same guy in the living room with his wife and kids that he was when you saw him on TV.
0: Yeah.
1: And Conor McGregor's the same.
0: Why do you think UFC has taken off now? What is it about the culture, the other sports, the media sphere? Why now?
1: Well, I have this philosophy that no matter what color you are, what country you come from, what language you speak, we're all human beings, and fighting's in our DNA. We get it and we like it. Even a sophisticated guy like you that writes for the New Yorker and whatever, if a fight broke out in here right now, it would create this sort of energy in here with you and I, and we'd be like, oh, wow. And we would watch the fight play out.
0: Right.
1: It's just humans.
0: It's just in us.
1: It's in us. Absolutely.
0: 100%. Is that something ugly in us?
1: I don't know about ugly. We're all fighters. Even everybody listening to this show right now, we get up every day and we battle something. We all have to fight. When you get out of bed every morning, life is standing right there to kick you in the face.
0: I've noticed. I've noticed. I'm speaking with Dana White, president and CEO of the Ultimate Fighting Championship. We'll continue in a moment. This is the New Yorker Radio Hour.
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0: This is the New Yorker Radio Hour. I'm David Remnick, and I've been speaking today with Dana White, the president and CEO of UFC. Donald Trump was an early supporter of UFC when the league was just getting started in popularity. Dana White, in turn, has stumped for the president at many rallies, and he spoke on his behalf at the last three Republican national conventions, as well as at Trump's victory party in 2024. As Joe Rogan and many others are now wavering in their support for Trump, I asked Dana White how he feels about this second term. We'll continue our conversation now. Dan, I think you got to give me credit for going 17 minutes or whatever it is without mentioning Donald Trump's name. But you're associated with him.
1: I'm not associated with him. He's one of my very, very good friends.
0: Okay. You spoke for him at the nominating conventions.
1: Yep.
0: I think at the victory celebration, you were one of the speakers right there with him.
1: Which I didn't see coming. That was not planned.
0: Why? What? Tell me a bit about the origins of your relationship with Donald Trump. I don't know if it's political in origin or just maybe it's
1: furthest
0: just
1: thing from political.
0: Tell me.
1: So when we started this, all the things that we've talked about and buying and building the UFC. Now imagine if this wasn't allowed on pay-per-view.
0: Mm-hmm.
1: Imagine venues, right? Arenas. Did not want us,
0: yeah.
1: Right? What kind of people would show up to see an event like this, human cockfighting? So Donald Trump owned the Atlantic City casinos at the time, and he had us come to the Taj Mahal for the first fight that we did, UFC 30. We did UFC 30 and UFC 31 at the Taj Mahal.
0: What year is this?
1: 2001.
0: Mm-hmm.
1: He showed up for the first fight of the night and stayed till the end. Both times that we went there. And every good thing that ever happened to me in my career after that, he was always the first guy to reach out and say, congratulations. I always knew this was going to be big. I knew you were going to.
0: What did he like about it?
1: Well, I think he's a fight fan. You know, mm-hmm. You know, talk about a fighter. I mean, that guy's a fighter. One of the, you know, most resilient human beings I've ever met in my life. And he, you know, he had the big Tyson fights and boxing matches at his place. So he's a fight fan. And the guy has always been a good friend to me. And then in 2015, when he decided he was going to run, he reached out to me and he said, I would be honored if you'd speak for me. Well, this is the way he said it. He called me and said, if you don't want to do this, I completely understand. But I would be honored if you would speak for me at the Republican convention. And everybody told me not to do it.
17: First, Donald has great business instincts. He supports businesses of all sizes. He'll make it possible for them to grow and succeed, which is the backbone of a strong economy. Second, Donald is a hard worker. This guy's going to get up there. He's going to roll up his sleeves. He will work with people, and he will put in the time to get things done. Third, for over 15 years, Donald Trump has been a loyal and supportive friend.
0: Well, Dana, tell me a little bit what your politics were like up until then. What was your sense of his politics up until then?
1: I would say that my politics have always been common sense, down the middle, leaning a little left.
0: Mm-hmm.
1: That's what I would say I was.
0: In what sense?
1: In my 20s,

0: spoke about who he is as a person and as a friend and as a human being, because a lot of the narrative that they put out there about him and who he is as a person is gross.
1: But
0: positively not true.
1: Okay, so let's dig into that a little bit.
0: Yeah.
1: I think it's fair to say that if he has that reputation, it doesn't come from outer space.
0: Oh, it does. It comes from politics. That's where it comes from. It comes
1: Come from some of his rhetoric and some of his way of treating people and talking about people?
0: No, I think that, listen, did I wish that back in the day he'd stay off Twitter a little bit more and things like, listen, he's a tough guy and he's not afraid to give his opinion, but he's been talking about politics since he was young. I mean, if you look back at him, but these things that he's a racist and he's a Nazi and he's this and that. I mean, Donald Trump, all this stuff's coming out now. You know, the Michael movie just came out and you see all these videos now popping up of Trump defending Michael Jackson and the type of person that he was, and that Michael Jackson was around his children and around his family a lot.
1: Wait a minute, Dana. Michael Jackson, as talented as he was, as brilliant as he was a deeply, deeply flawed human being,
0: no
1: to
0: doubt
1: say the
0: about
1: least,
0: it.
1: And was abusive. Everything we know about him.
0: He was abusive.
1: Kids, yes, it's terrible.
0: I don't know if that's true. I don't know if that's true, but I can tell you that, you know, the president had a very good relationship with Michael Jackson and had Michael Jackson around his kids all the time and, you know, defended him when that stuff was going down.
1: You ever talk politics with the president?
0: To call the guy a racist is crazy. He's not a racist.
1: Well, how do you I don't want to go on endlessly about Donald Trump because, you know, then that's all we'll do. But when he puts out a video that shows the Obamas as apes and then won't even apologize for it, you don't get the willies from that?
0: No, I've been around the guy so much and...
1: But that doesn't give you pause, Dana?
0: As far as what?
1: About his views of... Just about his way he talks about other human beings, much less race.
0: But if that's the way he... If he was that type of a person... First of all, I became friends with this guy, never even imagining that he would be the president of the United States someday.
1: Right.
0: And if he was that type of person, I would never associate with that type of a person, no matter who he was or who he thinks he is.
1: But if he does that, how is he not that kind of person?
0: He's not.
1: Know something that I
0: know?
1: What you're telling me is that you kind of know, of course you know him better personally,
0: yeah,
1: but he's the most transparent personality we have in public
0: True.
1: Life. He talks to the press all the time. He's on social media all the time. It seems sometimes there's nothing that we don't know about him.
0: Very true.
1: So he's almost as apparent to me as he is to you.
0: And I don't know about the Obama thing to speak on. I've never seen it. I didn't know that, but I can tell you this: he's not a racist. He's not a fascist. He loves this country, and if you're an American, race, religion, whatever it is, President Trump is on your team. That I guarantee you.
1: There's another person you have a very close relationship with. In fact, you hired him as an announcer, color commentator, as Joe Rogan.
0: Mm.
1: Tell me about him, because I listen to him from time to time. I've written about him, but he's pretty. Now that he's hugely famous, he's kind of protective of him, of himself and his brand. Tell me about your relationship with him.
0: So when we bought the company was based here in New York. So I flew from Vegas to New York, got into the office, and I had to start cleaning out the office, and, you know, there were videotapes everywhere. So I had to figure out what was important to send back to Vegas and what I was going to throw away. So I literally watched hundreds of tapes. And one of the tapes that I popped in, the way that Joe spoke about the UFC and how fighters in the UFC would match up against some of these Hollywood action stars, I was like, this guy's great. This is exactly who I need.
1: Because his talent is what?
0: Talent is he's a martial artist.
1: Right.
0: Black belt in jiu-jitsu. So the hardest part in selling this thing, the Fertittas that I knew, everybody understands the stand-up. Punching and kicking, everybody gets. Right. But as soon as it hits the ground, people have no idea what's going on.
1: What do you mean?
0: as far as setting up submissions, like you said, the sleeper hold.

0: it's more, it's more hidden and more complicated.
1: Yeah.
0: Yeah.
1: The technical side of the ground game, Joe was brilliant, and he's a really good speaker. Mm-hmm. So he could walk you through what was happening seconds before it even happened. And he was great at speaking publicly about the UFC.
2: A UFC commentator and all-round personality, Joe Rogan. Joe, let me start with you. Will mixed martial arts peak and fall like kickboxing, or will it become a permanent part of the sports culture?
3: Well, I certainly think it's a permanent part of the sports culture. It's a much more exciting sport than any of the other combat sports that are out there right now. And that's why it's here, and that's why it's the fastest growing sport in the world.
1: So when we first bought the company, I flew all over the country meeting with editors of newspapers. Because remember, newspapers were the king then.
0: Right.
1: So all these guys were 60 to 65 years old that I was talking to. All they cared about was ball and stick sports and sometimes boxing. You know what I mean? And the truth of the matter was there was no room for UFC in the papers. Mm-hmm. So I had to buy my way onto radio. Radio was still
0: radio,
1: very relevant yeah. then. So we would do these satellite radio tours. And what we learned is fighters are not good radio. All right. They'd show up late. Uh-huh. They'd still sound like they were sleeping. There was nothing exciting. So me and Joe Rogan had to do all these radio tours. Now, we're on the West Coast.
0: Yeah,
1: we had to wake up at 3 o'clock in the morning because they're going to drop us into the East Coast at 6 o'clock drive time. So then we'd go East Coast, Midwest, and then the tour would end on the West Coast. Our start all started on radio.
0: So he worked for you for quite a while, and then he obviously has his podcast, which is gigantic. My understanding is that you were instrumental in getting him to endorse Donald Trump this last time around. Tell me that story.
1: Yeah, so I tried to connect him and Trump, for like probably 6 years.
0: Was Rogan wary of Trump in some way? Yeah,
1: Rogan didn't want to be political.
0: Uh-huh.
1: He did not want to get into politics. He did not want to be political. And his thing was all, but then he had Bernie Sanders on. And, you know.
0: That's right, he was kind of pro-Bernie Sanders.
1: Very. Yeah. And, and even when I talked to him about Trump going on the podcast, he says, well, okay, well, I'm going to invite Kamala, too.
0: Yeah.
1: Oh, cool. Get it. Love it. And early on, I started telling the president, if you stay on Fox and only Fox, you're going to lose. Because most of the people on Fox are already voting for you, and every other network says horrible things about you. You got to start getting into podcasts.
0: And who is he going to reach when he goes on Joe Rogan, in your view?
1: Well, it wasn't just Joe Rogan. It was other podcasters, which
0: right.
1: He was picking me up in Las Vegas and we were flying to Arizona for a rally. And there's a group called the Nelk Boys that I had created a relationship with. They're young kids that do pranks and they're YouTubers, mm-hmm. influencers. And I called Jared Kushner and I said, I want to bring this group of kids, the Nelk Boys, on Air Force One with us to Arizona. And Jared Kushner says, well, you're asking him that. I'm not. And so I called him and he said, yeah, let's do it. We get in there and these guys are all excited because they're Trump fans and, you know, they're kids. So they're, you know, at one point he looks like at me and he's like, are you kidding me right now? Are you serious? And we're all in there taking pictures. To his brilliance, we go to the rally. He does the rally and he's leaving the stage and the YMCA thing's playing and he sees one of the kids whose name is Steve will do it. And he's going crazy. The president calls him up on stage with him and the whole crowd erupts and they start doing the YMCA thing. It was the most viral thing on the internet that day. And then he got it. The power of these kids that most people don't know.
0: Right.
1: You know, the media is all starting to get into it now, which the
0: right. It's not 60 Minutes. It's not the mainstream newspaper.
1: By the time the media catches up, it's, you know,
0: it's, over. It's
1: yeah. yeah. So we, then we got him on their podcast and the podcast did something like 8 million views in 4 hours. He got it.
0: If I understand, you called Rogan as the campaign between Kamala Harris and Donald Trump was winding down. You called Rogan, I think. And you said, are you going to endorse or not? What happened?
1: Yes.
0: Tell me about that conversation.
1: I was flying to Mar-a-Lago, me and Frank Fertitta, for election night. And he had done the podcast, and the podcast was blowing up, pulling huge numbers. And I texted him and said, are you voting for Trump? And he said, yes. I said, then endorse. Why have you not endorsed him?
0: What'd he say?
1: He said, I'm just busy. I'm this, I'm that.
0: I'm busy.
1: Yeah.
0: He said, I'm busy?
1: Yeah.
0: Please.
1: Yeah.
0: So what happened?
1: He endorsed.
0: You think, so that was you. It's on you.
1: Is it on me?
0: But you gave him the extra shove.
1: Yeah, well, I had been working on him for a few years.
0: So now, these days, I'm sure you've noticed, he's pretty critical of Trump. Now, he was thrilled to see him endorse hallucinogens and Ibogaine. But he's been very tough on him on a number of issues, including ICE, the war in Iran. Do you agree with Rogan on this?
1: I think that anybody who is the president of the United States, you're never going to agree with 100% of what they do.
0: But what do you disagree with Donald Trump?
1: Me and Donald Trump are friends.
0: I get. So you have this, you're saying we're friends.
1: I don't have a transactional relationship with Donald Trump.
0: I get that, but you don't want to express any disagreement, be honest with me, between on the air.
1: No, I it's not that, I just told you before, I wish I could take his Twitter away, you know, sometimes in the past. I know who this guy is. And
0: do you agree with him on Iran?
1: But I mean, I'm not a political guy. I'm not a political guy.
0: Speaking at the conventions, you're at the, you know, triumphant victory party.
1: And what did I say? What did I say when I was at those?
0: No, they were congratulatory. Parties. They were personal for sure.
1: 100%.
0: They weren't policy oriented speeches.
1: Absolutely personal speeches. They weren't political in any way, shape, or form.
0: It would be disloyal, you're saying.
1: What would be?
0: To criticize him in any way.
1: No. Not to criticize him. I'm not saying that I agree with all his policies.
0: But you want to keep that general, not specific, is what you're saying.
1: Me, personally?
0: Yeah.
1: You know what I do? I can control my little world that I live in my bubble, my employees, my fighters, my family, and my friends.
0: You're about to have an extraordinary event in Washington. You're going to celebrate the 250th anniversary of the Declaration of Independence with a UFC fight event on the White House lawn. And I've heard the weigh-ins may take place at the Lincoln Memorial. Is that true?
1: Correct.
0: Tell me about that event, its origins, and what you hope to do.
1: Yeah, so we were at a fight, and I can't remember if it was in New Jersey or Miami, we being me and the president. And he leans over to me in the middle of the fight and goes, we should do a fight at the White House. I said, yes. Yes, we should. I'm in. I'm in. And he's like, I think it would be great to have an event, for America's 250th. And so literally that was a Saturday. On Monday, the White House started calling saying, let's start getting the logistics.
0: And you're in charge.
1: Set up and, yeah.
0: How's it going to work? Who are you going to have fight?
1: So every fight actually means something and matters in the division. Two world titles on the line, and stylistically, it should be a great fight.
0: What's it going to look like? I've seen sketches.
1: Yeah, so
0: It looks like a fight in outer space with the White House there.
1: So here's what happened, and the reason that it looks like that is I don't want to see a light, a screen, a microphone. All I want to see is the White House, the entire White House, and the monument if the fight goes the other way. Mm-hmm. So we had to build this thing that we are calling the Claw. It is the lighting grid.
0: How many people are going to be in the stands around it?
1: So there will be a little over 4,000. The president has 1,000 tickets. I have 200 tickets, and Ari Emanuel has 200 tickets. And the rest are going to all the different branches of the military of the 4,000 people that will be there. And then in the Ellipse, which is a park right across the street from the White House, there'll be 85,000 people.
0: So how are you going to broadcast this?
1: So we just signed a new 7-year deal with Paramount Plus, and all of our content is there.
0: Do you notice people on the other side of the aisle, Democrats, liberals, trying to show up at UFC fights, befriend you, or are you concerned that you have a kind of partisan image?
1: No, we haven't had anybody, but...
0: And why do you suppose that is?
1: I would never disrespect or turn anybody away.
0: I get that, but it's interesting to see them show up at Joe Rogan's microphone and they might go to a baseball game or might go to a World Series game or an NBA playoff game, but they're keeping their distance from UFC?
1: Yeah, I don't think they're keeping their distance. I think that the difference with President Trump is he was a day one fan. I mean, this guy's been a fan since day one, gave us that opportunity to come to the Taj Mahal. And you saw it with Obama. Obama's a fan of the NBA. Mm-hmm. So he showed up at NBA games and
0: not UFC.
1: Yeah,
0: has Obama been to
1: Bush
0: UFC?
1: Bush too. I mean, Bush is a baseball fan.
0: No, Bush, I know, but has Obama or ever showed up at a UFC fight? I'm just curious.
1: No. Yeah. No, but at the inauguration, I was sitting behind all the ex-presidents.
0: I saw that.
1: Yeah, and there was some things that went out online that said, oh, look at Dana mad dogging Obama and all this other stuff. President Obama turned around and said to me, congratulations on all your success. I'm really happy for you. And I said, thank you, Mr. President.
0: That must have made you feel
1: good. Yeah, it was great. Yeah.
0: UFC President and CEO Dana White. This is the New Yorker Radio Hour. Stick around.
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10: Rain showers likely tonight, otherwise cloudy skies expected. Lows dip down to about 50. Slight chance for showers tomorrow. Daytime highs approaching 70. Cloudy skies expected. Cloudy tomorrow night. Chance for showers. Lows dip down to about 56. 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I'm meteorologist Laura Lockwood. Right now, 51.
0: This is the New Yorker Radio Hour. I'm David Remnick. We'll return to my conversation now with UFC President Dana White. He made headlines recently for attending a different kind of D.C. event. He was at the White House Correspondents' Dinner where a would-be shooter was taken down by Secret Service. And White's reaction to it all was unusual.
11: They were screaming, get down. I didn't get down. It was f***ing awesome. I literally took every minute of it in, and it was pretty crazy, unique experience.
12: So you were on the aisle?
0: Here's the rest of my conversation with Dana White. You were just at the White House Correspondents' Dinner, and you were quoted as saying, and I don't want to take this out of context,
1: but let me tell you the story.
0: You said, it was awesome.
1: Yeah.
0: Now, that could have been, it was pretty horrible. What did you mean by it was awesome?
1: So, I was sitting there talking to Pete Hegseth.
0: The Secretary of Defense.
1: Yes.
0: Or war, depending on your...
1: Yes. Yeah. And, you know, we were talking about all this fascinating stuff, and all of a sudden...
0: Well, you can't go that fast. What was the fascinating stuff
1: you were talking about? We were talking about Iran and what's going on over there.
0: And what was he telling you?
1: I'll leave that alone. So...
0: I make a living at this.
1: I understand, sir. I understand. All of a sudden, you start hearing just crashing, like plates and dishes and glasses. And... turn around, and what looked like 50 Secret Service guys
0: sure.
1: kicking tables over, running on the top of tables, and they're screaming, everybody get on the ground. And I was like, oh my God. Then I watched them pull Vance and Trump off the stage. They clear the stage, and then literally the entire stage are guys with guns with lights on them pointed at us.
0: Right.
1: Now, the Secret Service guys are coming toward our table. I was the first table in front of the stage, and we don't know what's going on. Is there a shooter? Is there a bomb? And just the adrenaline in your body, and mine anyway, was off the charts. I mean, it was, they're saying, get down, get down. First of all, I'm never a get down kind of guy, okay? That's never going to happen. If there's something going on here, I got a bad news for my family. It's going to be a closed casket, okay? Because I'm not getting shot in the back laying on the ground. And these guys came in, and how fast they moved through this place. It was just, now being another man, tell me the greatest movie you ever saw with that, with those type, just on steroids. I mean, it was now to
0: Dana, it wasn't a movie.
1: I know, which made it even greater. And when it was over, I was like, for 4 hours, I was bouncing off the walls. I was just, and
0: what did Hegseth do?
1: The fact
0: did,
1: that
0: with Hegseth, they dragged off.
1: Let me tell you what Hegseth didn't do. He didn't get on the ground either. Uh-huh. He was sitting right next to me, and then his wife was with him, and then he ended up taking his wife out of there.
0: But you stayed.
1: Oh yeah. Well, I had to stay. No, nobody
0: could drag you.
1: Yeah.
0: Off.
1: No, nobody dragged me off. Yeah. We had to stay in there. And I'll tell you this too. So you had the who's who from politics, the who's who from the media, and the who's who in business in this room,
0: mm-hmm.
1: and lots of far left liberal media, which were a lot of women. None of these women were screaming. None of these women were getting, you know, overly excited about this thing. And then when it was over and we knew that the threat was over, you know, everybody just started getting together and talking. It was pretty badass and pretty impressive.
0: Wait, you weren't scared at all?
1: Never.
0: Not even for Trump's sake, or
1: no? They had the.
0: You thought that was
1: they
0: under
1: had
0: control.
1: Them out of there pretty quick.
0: Yeah.
1: And
0: what did you think Trump was going to say that night about the press?
1: Well, he tried to come back. He wanted to finish it. He wanted to do, you know, the event, and Secret Service wouldn't let him. You know, I'm sure there were a lot of far left women in there that probably don't like me or, you know, or think that I, you know.
0: What counts for far left for you? What do you mean?
1: You know, in the media, yeah. CNN. We all got together after that, mm-hmm. and everybody was talking, and there's just this level of camaraderie and just that
0: buzz.
1: Holy yeah. what we just went through
0: yeah.
1: kind of thing. And, you know, the fact that you could experience something like that and nobody got hurt, but to be in it and see it play out like you would see in a movie,
0: mm-hmm.
1: but actually experience it was hopefully a one of one, but an incredible experience.
0: Have you talked to President Trump since then?
1: I was with him last night. I had dinner with him last night.
0: And how'd that dinner go? What'd you talk about?
1: It was great. Well, there were other people at the... He opened the Rose Garden last night.
0: Mm-hmm.
1: And he had his first dinner out there. And I flew in and had dinner with him and then flew here.
0: What do you talk about?
1: You know, he and I just talk about anything that you would normally talk to your friend about. What's new? How's the family? Movies? How you been? He looked great. He looks like he's in good shape right now. And
0: so you don't buy the business of these, you know, he's around 80 and it's not easy being president. It's not easy being 80. And mm-hmm. then his health is lousy. You don't see that.
1: His health is far from lousy.
0: Tell me
1: far from
0: that.
1: Lousy. And this isn't the Biden, you know, buddies of his backing mm-hmm. him up saying he's whatever. He looks like he's in better shape than the last time I saw him. And, you know, he was on point last night.
0: Do you worry about his presidency? His popularity is at a record low for other presidents, too. Where do you think he is at this point?
1: You know, I think that he's got 3 more years left. And again,
0: 2.5, but who's counting?
1: You judge him when it's over, when his run is over and he moves on and you look back at what he accomplished and what he's done. You know, I think there's a lot of things that he's obviously never going to get credit for because... You know, if you don't like him, you don't like him. But
0: what do you give him credit for as president?
1: Securing our borders. Mm-hmm. I mean, how do you not give him credit for mm-hmm. that? The Middle East, Look at the work he did in the Middle East during his first term. And
0: you're referring to the Abraham Accords.
1: Yeah, you know. Of course.
0: And now?
1: I mean, the Middle East is a tricky place to navigate. And I think he does a better job than most.
0: I get the sense, Dana, that to some degree you'll be glad not to have to answer questions about Donald Trump when he's out of office.
1: No, I think
0: that you want to be a loyal friend.
1: No, when it comes
0: to the specifics of his politics, you'd rather, I get it.
1: No.
0: Am I wrong?
1: No, not at all.
0: Go ahead.
1: People can ask me about Donald Trump for the rest of my life.
0: Right.
1: And I'll tell you all the great things that I love about this guy. What I'll be happy to be out of is politics. Yeah, I don't want to talk about politics, whether they're his, Obama's, this guy, that guy, none of them.
0: Now, you made a huge deal with the UFC. A huge deal. How much did you come away with?
1: $7.7 billion.
0: You, personally?
1: Oh, no. The company, yeah.
0: And how about you?
1: Yeah. I do really well. I do really well.
0: Are you a billionaire now?
1: No.
0: You're close. And you recently...
1: I spend too much money. I'll never be a billionaire.
0: It's really funny. But I've watched you play poker on television and other games of chance. And the bets on the table are in the hundreds of thousands of dollars and sometimes on a single bet over $1 million if they'll take the bet.
1: Right.
0: Are you out of your mind?
1: Yes.
0: You're married, right?
1: Yes.
0: How does your wife feel about these bets?
1: Yeah, you know, my wife's doing okay, too. You know, we don't have a lot to complain about.
0: No, but you know that in the end, the house wins, right?
1: Yeah. And in the end, you only live once. I just went to the Kentucky Derby for the first time with my wife and kids. And
0: did you put down a bet?
1: I did, yeah.
0: How'd you do?
1: I didn't do well. I didn't do. I don't sports bet.
0: How much did you put down?
1: I put down $70,000.
0: Now, how big is gambling in your line of business with UFC?
1: It's big, yeah. I mean, betting on fights, sports betting, period, is massive right now.
0: I do not
1: sports bet, though.
0: But how do you ensure? How do you keep it clean? How do you keep it on the up and up?
1: Yeah, we've had those problems, not with the mob or any of that kind of stuff, but we've had
0: a couple
1: of betting issues, yeah. But we have a company called U.S. Integrity that watches this type of stuff.
0: That's a private company that...
1: They let us know whenever...
0: The state doesn't get involved?
1: No. So we had an issue where we saw some irregular betting going on,
0: right?
1: And we called the FBI.
0: So tell me the story. What does irregular betting mean in this context?
1: It means when you have a fight that isn't like the main event and the line starts to move a lot.
0: But that's the indicator in fighting, that the line moves so there's the suspicion that somebody's about to throw a fight.
1: 100%. There's something fishy going on when an undercard fight and a line starts moving.
0: Particularly the undercard, not the headliner.
1: Yeah, because the headliners are very high profile and lots of people are betting on it. And, it can happen there too, but it's a lot more noticeable when it happens on a prelim fight.
0: Now, you're also in the boxing business. You've just recently launched a new boxing company called
1: Zuffa.
0: Zuffa.
1: Yep.
0: Zuffa, mean, by the way.
1: To fight in Italian.
0: Oh, okay.
1: Yeah.
0: My impression has been that with some exceptions in recent years, boxing is certainly not what it was in the 50s and 60s and 70s. And
1: 80s or 90s.
0: Or 80s or 90s. Is boxing declining? And if so, why are you getting into it?
1: Yeah, I think that boxing has been broken for a long time for a lot of different reasons. And I love the sport. And I've always talked about jumping in and trying to sort of, put my spin on boxing and try to see what I could do with it. And everything in life is about timing. And the timing just worked out, in the last year. And so far, so good. I'm having fun with it. What I want to do is try to rip it apart, build it from the ground up, and see what I can do with it over the next, 5 years.
0: Got it. All right. I hope you come back. This was fun.
1: I'd love to. Thanks for having me.
0: Dana White, the president and CEO of the Ultimate Fighting Championship. I'm David Remnick. Thanks for listening. And see you next time.
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1: Tell my girl I'll be on to November, I'll be on to November, I'll be on to November, yeah. 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
0: And I'm Bobby Carter.
2: Today, we're going to spend time with artists who first made their mark in the 90s.
0: Yes, my era. That's right, Ana. Wyclef Jean, the rapper, singer, producer, co-founded the Fugees in the 1990s. That's coming up soon. And later in this hour, R&B from SWV.
2: But first, we're going to start with Belle and Sebastian, the indie pop band from...

0: Our colleague Stephen Thompson, host of the podcast New Music Friday, gave us some of his notes on Belle and Sebastian.
1: Well, Belle and Sebastian and its singer Stuart Murdoch kind of blew up in the mid-90s as this very erudite and clever, very sophisticated indie pop band. One thing that's interesting about Belle and Sebastian, and especially having them perform, you know, a song from If You're Feeling Sinister, which was really Belle and Sebastian's big breakthrough record in 1996, is how much Belle and Sebastian kind of bridges the gap between present-day indie pop music and the sounds of the 1960s. You would hear, you know, little tinges of artists like Donovan. You're hearing kind of sophisticated European pop of the 1960s in 2022, and they're making it still sound vibrant.
0: That's NPR Music's Stephen Thompson. Belle and Sebastian performed material from their album at the time, a bit of previous, and closed out with a song from the band's 1996 breakout album, If You're Feeling Sinister. Now, at the Tiny Desk, here's Belle and Sebastian.
2: Thanks so much, you guys. Sorry, I'm just kind of curious. Are you? They didn't just like corral you guys from the office or something, did they? I mean, you're not standing there thinking, who's these jackasses? Thank you very much for being here. We're going to sing a few songs for you. This first one is called Unnecessary Drama. And it starts like this. One, two, three, four.

Thank you so much. Now we're going to do a song called Working Boy New York City. Used to be called Working Boy in Washington, D.C. Didn't scan. So we... Well, that's good. We tried that in rehearsal, that gag, and it got one laugh. But I'm glad it got a chuckle that time. So Working Boy in New York City. One, two, three, four.

Thank you so much for that. And thank you to NPR for having us, Tiny Desk, for having us at last. We've come a long way. This is our first trip outside of Scotland for years and years. So it's so nice to see people. It's freaking us out a little bit, but it's nice. You know what I mean? You know, when you finally get back to the office and it's real people. Because this is a real situation, you know, when a band shows up in the office and starts playing, you know. it's actually taking us back to the 90s. We did quite a lot of this at the start, you know, so thanks for the existential crisis, everybody. Okay, so we're gonna throw in an oldie at the end and... feel free to, you know, jiggle your hips or do whatever, you know, it's Bell and Sebastian, you don't have to, like, you can do whatever you want.

0: and Sebastian at the Tiny Desk from 2022. They just played Judy and the Dream of Horses. Before that, we heard Working Boy in New York City. And Belle and Sebastian opened with Unnecessary Drama. Bob Boylan was the producer on this Belle and Sebastian show, and Josh Rogerson was the audio engineer.
1: After the break, rapper, singer, and producer Wyclef Jean, and later the girl group SWV throws us back to the dominant sound of 1990s R&B.
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1: 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I'm Bobby Carter.
0: And I'm Ana Maria Sayer.
1: Today, the show is looking back at a few influential artists from the 1990s. We're about to get into the music and story of Wyclef Jean, first and foremost known as the founding member of

0: This track comes from The Score, the Fugees' Grammy-winning album. If you were anywhere in the world in the 90s, you knew the Fugees. Wyclef Jean, Miss Lauryn Hill, and Prize Michelle changed the landscape of hip-hop. But that enormous success was just the start for Wyclef. He's a multi-talented singer, rapper, musician, songwriter, producer, and activist. But before we go any further, I'm tagging my man NPR Music's very own Rodney Carmichael, cultural critic, writer, podcaster, to give you context to Wyclef Jean and his Tiny Desk appearance. What's happening, Rodney?
1: Bobby, what's good, man?
0: Man, everything, man. How you doing? Good to talk to you.
1: No doubt.
0: Rodney, we know about Wyclef because of the Fugees, but remind us, where did he come from? Who was he before his seemingly overnight success with the Fugees and after?
1: Well, everything about Wyclef's musical future really begins in Haiti, where he and his family immigrated from in 1981, first to Brooklyn, New York, before they finally settled in New Jersey. And from the beginning, Wyclef was different. I'm talking way before different became cool in hip-hop. Now, here's this preacher son, heavy into hip-hop, but also super musical. He was the type of cat, you know, to show up to a rap battle with an acoustic guitar. Now, he's in high school in Newark when he forms a group with Lauryn Hill and Prize Michelle called the Translator Crew. And eventually they change the name to the Fugees, kind of a wink to he and Prize's Haitian backgrounds. Now, Bobby, I know you remember the Fugees' first album almost made them overnight failures until their second single, Nappy Heads, got a huge remix from hip-hop producer Salaam Remy. And suddenly everybody was checking for this quirky, distinctive hip-hop group. I mean, it was a trio with two guys and a girl. That was almost unheard of at the time. Gangsta rap was still dominant. Rappers singing and rocking live instruments on stage like Clef was on guitar. That was totally foreign. And then they dropped that second album, The Score, and became an international phenomenon. One of the biggest selling and still best hip-hop groups of all time.
0: So they basically made two albums, and after 7 years, they broke up. And then, obviously, Wyclef had his opportunity to do his own thing.
1: Yeah, yes, a seven-year run. And, you know, the breakup of the Fugees has been well documented. You know, aside from just the creative differences, there were a lot of personal differences between the group, for sure.
0: Let's talk about Wyclef as a solo artist, Rodney.
1: So after pushing all these musical boundaries with The Score, Clef basically takes us even further into left field territory with his solo debut. In 97, he drops Wyclef Jean Presents The Carnival, an album that puts his Haitian Creole roots on full blast. He mixed up this really eclectic palette of rap and soul with his heavy Caribbean influence and put it all together with his really strong pop sensibilities. It really set the stage for his wide-ranging potential as a super producer. And that really starts to manifest on his next solo album, Eclectic, Two Sides to a Book, which features everybody from Whitney Houston and Earth, Wind & Fire to Kenny Rogers and Dwayne The Rock Johnson.
0: Yeah, so speaking of all of those, that wide range of artists, like, can we talk about his influence on other people's work?
1: Mm-hmm. Yeah, for sure. I mean, this dude's production credits, they're like no joke. You know, he's made bigger hits for other superstars than he has for himself. Mm-hmm. And not just hits, right, but really career-defining, career-altering hits. We're talking Maria Maria, which pretty much turned Santana from this 1970s guitar hero into a household name in 1999. He helped launch Destiny's Child when he remixed their song No No No into their first big hit. And he gave Shakira her biggest crossover success with Hips Don't Lie. Now, that song went number one in 55 countries in 2006. And, you know, right now it's having a little resurgence in my own house because my 3 and 6 year old kids request it every night as their before bed dance party jam. Wyclef lives, you know. On top of music, Wyclef's been a heavy advocate for humanitarian aid in Haiti. He even tried a brief run for president of Haiti back in 2010, but he wasn't allowed to because of his residential status. But he's still as different a musician, rapper, singer, and producer as he was when he hit the scene some 30 years ago.
0: That's music journalist and critic Rodney Carmichael. Thanks so much, Rodney. Appreciate it, brother.
1: Anytime, Bobby. Appreciate you.
0: So when Wyclef Jean played the Tiny Desk, moving around and playing different instruments, bouncing all over the place, you'll hear his guitar work. He did songs from his album at the time in 2017, The Carnival 3, plus his signature Gone to November.
2: I'm at the Tiny Desk. They think I'm kidding, man. Bars on the bass.
0: So let's do it. Here's Wyclef at the Tiny Desk.
2: My life started out in a small village. I ate dirt from the floor, homie, no kidding. I ain't had no kitchen, grandma said pray to Christ. This Jesus baby barely had a bag of rice. My life started out, I was barely two. Papa flew to the States searching for the golden goose. No work papers, officers raid the underground. They tried to get him, man, he took off like a greyhound.

0: here. This guy rocks. Anna, this guy rocks.
1: Bobby, you can feel that energy. Oh, my God.
0: Do you hear that? Do you hear that, Anna?
1: That's legend stuff. That's legend stuff. 100%.
0: That is Gone to November. Wyclef Jean at the Tiny Desk. I produced this show with Morgan Noel Smith, and Josh Rogerson mixed and recorded.
1: After the break, distinctive R&B 90s vibes from SWV, a.k.a. Sisters with Voices. 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
1: 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I'm Ana Maria Sayer.
0: And I'm Bobby Carter. Today, we've been hanging out in the 90s. We're going to finish the hour with a sound that is inseparable from that decade. SWV, baby.
1: All right, Bobby. For listeners who might not know SWV or whose memory of the 90s is a bit rusty, give us the rundown. Who's SWV?
0: Well, first off, SWV stands for Sisters with Voices. And in short, SWV is one of the most influential girl groups of all time. Their members, Cheryl Coco Gamble, Leanne Lee Lyons, and Tamara Taj Johnson, really set the 90s off in a real way at a time when hip-hop was starting to be more incorporated into R&B. And they just did it with so much class and sophistication. And they really set the tone. Like a friend of mine, we went back a while ago and just sort of A-B'd some of the biggest girl groups like the TLCs, the Escapes, Spice Girls, Destiny's Child, you name it. And they're right there. And also in the early 90s, they came out during a time when there was a lot changing. So when you think about people like Jennifer Hudson and Destiny's Child, they served as mentors for them early in their careers. And their 1992 album, It's About Time, really set the tone for what happened that entire decade.
1: So they came to the Tiny Desk last summer for our Black Music Month celebration, and is it fair to say they're one of those ones, Bobby, I know it well, that you were chasing for a long time?
0: I mean, Anna, you know, we chase. We were still chasing.
1: Always chasing.
0: Listen, for SWV, I want to call this an 8-year quest to get them to the desk. Last year, they hit the road, big tour that they went on last year. And when I saw that, I immediately reached out to them and said, like, there's no better time than now. And after 8 years, we got them to the desk.
1: Sometimes you gotta embody the love you know the audience is gonna have to convince them to get in there.
0: Yeah.
1: And it was worth the wait.
0: Yes.
1: Let's jump into the show. Here's SWV at the Tiny Desk playing a string of songs from their 1992 debut album, starting off with I'm So Into You.

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1: This festival is going to kill. September 18th through the 20th at Borderland Alabama Shakes at Knox Farm State Park. 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

0: gotta hold on.
1: Borderland has got an amazing lineup this year, including this band, St. Paul and the Broken Bones, September 18th through the 20th at Knox Farm State Park. Buffalo Toronto Public Media's The Bridge.